0: 8349. With this K-Wave News Brief, I'm Phil Ross, sharing life, delivering truth, giving hope. 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
1: The church is supposed to lead, to go into the darkness and pull people out of the darkness into the light. How? By preaching? No, by the way we live. At work, in playground, in the gym, wherever it may be, in the mountains, in the ocean, or flying, or wherever I am, I'm supposed to be salt and light in a world that is perishing.

0: Welcome to Somebody Loves You Radio, the Bible teaching ministry of Roel Reese in Diamond Bar, California. Thank you for being with us today for our continuing focus on the life-shaping freedom found in Jesus Christ. Today, Roel will challenge you to step out of your comfort zone and point people to Jesus as you pray for our nation's spiritual well-being. God may not have called you to preach sermons, but He does call you to be a consistent witness and intercede for others before His throne. Today's lesson is titled, One Nation Under God. Here's Roel Reese.
1: The Lord told me to turn to the book of Proverbs, chapter 14, 34, and it says this. Solomon says, righteousness exalts a nation, but sin is a reproach to any people. Now, when I was reading the proverb, it came across this verse. Immediately, I began to think, when we were attacked by radical Islam and how they hijacked these airplanes and they flew them into the Pentagon, the Twin Towers, and yet at the same time, not to be angry, but as a Christian, to look at it in the biblical vase. What does the Bible teach from this? That I began to understand that God not only is in full control of what's taking place, but the Lord took me to the book of Deuteronomy. Turn to Deuteronomy chapter 28. Very important chapter for this morning. Because according to Paul the Apostle in the book of Galatians chapter 6, verse 7 and 8, he says, do not be deceived, God is not mocked. For whatever a man sows, that will he also reap. For he who sows to his flesh will of the flesh reap corruption, but he who sows to the Spirit will of the Spirit reap everlasting life. I really believe that we as a nation are reaping today for not standing in righteousness. And I'm talking to the church. I think it's really important that we understand that the church has become not only passive, but at the same time, closed their eyes as Satan is deceiving the whole world and its leadership, the church. And yet, this is part of not only reaping and sowing, but I really believe that part of our reaping as the Muslim nations of the world are beginning to arise. That we need to teach our children and our grandchildren and the second and third into the fourth generation until Christ comes. That we are in deep danger as Americans. Why? Because Americans are hated all over the world today. And surely we want to be not only open to the Holy Spirit. But I went back and I began to read the book of Deuteronomy. Now, the book of Deuteronomy is the fifth book of the Pentateuch. Genesis, Exodus, Leviticus, Numbers, Deuteronomy. And there Moses, in concluding the book in 30 days before he dies, he wants to make sure in chapter 28, 29, and 30, that the people of God understand what the blessings of God are to the people of God that worship God in spirit and in truth. In obedience. The first 14 verses say that. But then in the next 50-some verses, 54 verses, he speaks of the cursings upon Israel because of their disobedience to God in His Word. Now, where does the United States of America fit? Well, I'm going to give you the parallels this morning. Very important for us to understand. The condition of America today, in looking at Israel from the past, to the present and look into the future. And as I began to study the Old Testament, I remembered that the Pentateuch was given to Moses to write it in order to give it to the people of God so they would continue to follow in obedience to God's word so they would be a blessed nation and they were supposed to be the light and salt to reach the world for God.

you back in a moment. What's incredible is you go through Deuteronomy, and then you get to the book of Joshua. When Moses dies, he gives now the inheritance to Joshua. Joshua takes the people of God. They go across to the other side of the promised land. And by the time Joshua moves through the land and gets the victories in the name of Jehovah God and defeats his enemies, he comes to the end of his life like every one of us will one day. And he opens up the scriptures and he gathers his wife and his children and all of the camp of Israel. And he says, "For me and my house, we have chosen to serve the Lord. Choose you this day who you're going to serve." And they answered and said, "We're going to serve God." Sounds great. Great expression of love and commitment to obedience. But then all you have to do is turn the page. And you come to the book of Judges, chapter 2, verse 10, and it says, "And when that generation died, there arose another generation that did not know the Lord, but they worshiped Baal, Molech, Ashtoreth, and all the gods of the land." Their children and children's children. As I look at America today, there are parallels. Parallels to what's happening to our nation today. I don't think that the problem is in the world. The world has always been here. The problem is with the church. The church has become carnal and the church has lost its power and they need to return to their first love. I really believe that with my heart. I'm going to show you in a moment. And the reason I say that is because the church is supposed to be salt and light. The church is supposed to lead, to go into the darkness and pull people out of the darkness into the light. How? By preaching? No, by the way we live. By the way we live. Our testimony, our witness, the power of the Holy Spirit over my life at work. In the playground, in the gym, wherever it may be, in the mountains, in the ocean, or flying, or wherever I am, I'm supposed to be salt and light in a world that is perishing. Fully perishing. So when Moses began to write chapter 28, 29, and 30, he already was spoken by God, and God said, "This is what's going to happen. I want to warn my people before it happens." Why? Because God sees the heart. So what does he do? He takes chapter 28, 29, and 30. And he gives them the blessings and the cursings and judgment of God that will come. If they don't obey God's word. If they don't do what God says. Check this out in the book of Deuteronomy now. The first thing that we have is the blessings of God. So I'm going to give you the blessings and I'm going to make a parallel here. Number one, in chapter 28, verse 3, we have the cities and the farms that are very successful because the people of God are worshiping God. The blessing is there. He says, "Blessed shall you be in the city, and blessed shall you be in the country." So God is speaking of blessing through obedience. Secondly, Israel will produce many children. God will bless the womb of the women to repopulate their nation. Because God has a purpose for a nation. What have we done? We've killed our babies. We've killed our babies. Israel later on killed their babies in the arms of Molech, the god of abortion. Here in Deuteronomy chapter 28, 4, he says, "Blessed shall you be, the fruit of your body, the produce of your ground, and the increase of your herds, and the increase of your cattle, and the offspring of your flocks." So I'm going to bless you with children. I'm going to bless you with harvest and lush crops. And I'm going to bless your livestock that have young. I'm going to multiply you. Then he said, "I'm also going to bless you in having plenty to eat." No famine. He said, chapter 20, verse 5, "Blessed shall be your basket and your kneading bowl." Notice that. You're going to be blessed in all of the food supply.
And then Israel would be blessed and every daily work will succeed. Verse 6.

0: 6 of chapter 28. Blessed shall you be when you come in. Blessed shall you be when you go out. Coming in, going out, the blessing of God is upon you. And then in Deuteronomy 28:10, Israel will be able to defeat their enemies. Remember that. Defeat their enemies. Deuteronomy 28:10. Then all the peoples of the earth shall see that you are called by my name, the Lord God, and they shall be afraid of you. And then notice, and then when they're afraid of you, and you shall defeat your enemies. You shall defeat your enemies. And then think about this. Israel will receive rain at a proper time. There won't be a drought. God will bless. Deuteronomy 28:12. The Lord will open you His good treasure, the heavens, you to give you rain on your actual land and seasons, and to bless all the work of your hand. You shall lend to many nations, but you shall not borrow. Wow. Does that sound familiar today? You shall not borrow. You'll hear the cursing in a moment. Israel also will have plenty of money and lend other people, he says in verse 12 again. The Lord will open his good treasure, the heavens, to give rain to your land in a season, and to bless all the work of your hand. You shall lend to many nations, but you shall not borrow. Now check this out. Israel would be the leader of the nations, not the nations leading Israel. Verse 13. And the Lord will make you the head and not the tail. You shall be above only, not be beneath. If you listen to my commandments and you obey the Lord your God, which I command you today, and are careful to observe them, then you'll lead and people will follow. You'll be on top and you won't be on the bottom. That's the blessings of God.
1: 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We'll tell you how you can get a copy of that in just a few moments. But first, back to more with Raul Ries.
0: He comes out in chapter 28 in verse 16. He says, the first thing that will happen is your cities and your farms will fall. First thing will fall. Deuteronomy 20:16. Cursed shall you be in the city, and cursed shall you be in the country. Secondly, there would be not enough to eat. Deuteronomy 28:17. Cursed shall be your basket and your kneading bowl. Think of how much food has increased in price. Where in the book of Revelation it says that a loaf of bread will be $40 a loaf in the tribulation period. How about this one? He says there would be not enough to eat, but there will be a reduction in producing children. In producing children. Deuteronomy 20:18. Cursed shall be the fruit of your body and the produce of your land, the increase of your cattle and the offspring of your flocks. So their livestock, their children, everything would be cut back in the cursings of God. And then their efforts will be confused. Cursed shall be when you come in. Cursed shall you be when you go out. The Lord will send on you a cursing, confusion, rebuke in all that you set your hand to do until you are destroyed, until you perish quickly because of the wickedness of your doings in which you have forsaken me. Remember when you read the book of 1 and 2 Kings, what happened? The northern kingdom of Israel, they lived up in Tel Dan in the north. The first thing that happened after 100 years of serving God and worshiping the golden calves by Jeroboam, the king. God allowed Assyria to come down and defeat the northern kingdom of Israel and take them into captivity, and they were done. And then 120 years later, you think that Judah and Jerusalem would have learned, but they didn't. What happened? King Nebuchadnezzar God used to bring three sieges against the city of Jerusalem and eventually taking the people of God 1,000 miles away for 70 years in captivity. You say, could that happen to us? Oh, yes, it can. To your children's children. Look what's happened to America. Look what's going on in the world today. Don't be blind. Listen to what the Word of God says. He also said not only captivity, He said there'll be curses of disease. Notice what He says, and there'll be a lot of suffering. Deuteronomy 20, 21. The Lord will make the plague cling to you until He has consumed you from the land which you're going to possess. The Lord will strike you with, notice, consumption, with fever, inflammations, with severe burning fever, with a sword, with scorching, with mildew. They shall pursue you until you perish. Then the Lord will strike you with boils of Egypt, with tumors, with the scab, with the itch, and from you cannot be healed. You won't be able to be healed. And then in verse 35, he says, of chapter 28, the Lord will strike you in your knees and on your legs with severe boils which cannot be healed, and from the sail of your foot to the top of your head. From the bottom all the way to the top, God is going to strike you. And then how about the droughts and the windstorms and sandstorms? Deuteronomy 20:24. The Lord will change the rain in your land to powder and dust. From the heavens it shall come down on you until you are destroyed. And then how about this one? They will be defeated by their enemies and scattered across the land. Check this out. Deuteronomy 28:25. The Lord will cause you to be defeated before your enemies. You shall go out one way against them, and you'll flee seven ways before them, and you shall become troublesome to all the kingdoms of the earth. Wow, does that sound familiar today? People hate us. And then he said this, they will experience insanity, blindness, and confusion. Deuteronomy 28:28 and 34. The Lord will strike you with madness and blindness and confusion of heart. So you shall be driven mad because of the sight which your eyes see. And then he said, their plans for their normal activities of life will be shattered. Deuteronomy 28:30. You shall be thought a wife, but another man shall lie with their wife. You shall build a house, but you shall not dwell in it. You shall plant a vineyard, but you shall gather not the grapes. Why? Because other people will take over your houses and your land and everything else, and your children will be in bondage to them. And then they will have to what? Check this out lastly. They will have to borrow money. Listen, Deuteronomy 20:44. He shall lend to you, but you shall not lend to him. He shall be the head and you shall be the tail. We're going to have to go out and borrow money because we're not self-sufficient anymore. And they're not going to what? Be the tail. They're going to be the head and we're going to be the tail. I think God has spoken so clearly through His Word. And then at the same time, think thirdly of God's answer to the church. What is the answer for the church today? Revelations 2:4. Check this out. Nevertheless, John said, Jesus is speaking, I have this against you, that you have left your first love. Remember therefore from where you've fallen. Repent and do your first works, or else I, Jesus, will come to you quickly and remove your lampstand from your place unless you repent. So the only way that God can bless the church is if the church returns to its first love. That's the only way. And then remember Solomon? 2 Corinthians 7:14. Check this out. If my people who are called by my name will humble themselves, pray and seek my face, and turn from their wicked ways, then I, God, will hear from heaven and will forgive their sin and heal their land. And now, by the way, he says, my eyes will be open and my ears attentive to the prayer made in this place. For now I have chosen and sanctified this house, that my name may be there forever. My eyes, my heart will be there perpetually. As for you, if you walk before me as your father David walked and do according to all that I have commanded you, and if you keep my statutes and judgments, then I, God, will establish the throne of your kingdom. And I have covenanted with David your father, saying, you shall not fail to have a man as ruler in Israel. But if you turn away and forsake my statutes and my commandments, which I have set before you today, and go and serve other gods and worship them, then I will uproot them from my land, which I have given them, and this house which I have sanctified for my name, I will cast out of my sight, and I will make it a proverb and a byword among the people of God. Listen, Nebuchadnezzar came, destroyed the house of God. 70 AD, Titus the Roman general came and destroyed the house of God. And ever since the promises of God and curses of God have been given, Israel has been what? Under the judgment of God into the future. Man, God is speaking loud and clear to the church today. The church has become the Corinthian church. The Corinthian church, the church that doesn't walk by the Holy Spirit of God. I wrote this down. I went to the book of Daniel, chapter 5. When King Belshazzar, remember, took all the utensils of the temple, his grandpa took them, he said this big orgy going on, and all of a sudden a hand came out and started writing on the wall. This is what was written. Many, many tickle Euspharsin. Many means God has numbered your kingdom and finished it. Tickle, you have been weighted in the balances and found wanting. Peres, your kingdom has been divided and given to the Medes and the Persians. The judgment of God came. Why? The handwriting was on the wall. That very night, the king Belshazzar was killed, and they came in, the Medes and the Persians invaded the land and took over the kingdom. And they ruled for the next 200 years. Babylon ruled for 70 years, Medes and Persians for 200 years, Alexander the Great for 200 years his kingdom, and the Roman Empire for 1500 years. And at the end, the Bible says what? A revived Roman Empire is coming. Called the Trinidad Community of Europe, the Common Market. In the last days, here we are.
1: 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Next time on Somebody Loves You Radio, we'll continue this series with clarification that spiritual liberty does not translate into freedom to sin. The truth is, God calls us to a life of righteous obedience. Here's Roel with the closing comment.
0: I like what Luke chapter 12:48 says. Jesus said, to whom much is given, from him much more will be required. What does that mean? Israel had been given privilege above all other nations, and therefore her accountability was greater, notice, greater, and her punishment was even greater. Too much is given, much more will be required. Church, we need to repent. We need to return to the Lord and be obedient in every area of our lives so that God can pour out His blessings and not His cursings.
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2: 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I'm Phil Ross. Hope you're doing well. And coming up next on Back to Basics, Pastor Brian Broderson continues his series titled Everyday Discipleship, and that's in the book of 1 Corinthians. And today, Pastor Brian will be presenting the conclusion of his message looking at 1 Corinthians chapter 10, verses 14 through 22, in a message titled Idols and Demons. So I invite you to keep it right here on K-Wave for Back to Basics with Pastor Brian Broderson, next.
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1: Demons are alive and well. Idolatry is alive and well. 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Stop being careless with your spiritual life. 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All of us have the potential to do that.
0: Today on Back to Basics, Pastor Brian continues his study in the book of 1 Corinthians. Join us as Pastor Brian concludes his teaching on 1 Corinthians chapter 10, verses 14 through 22, in a message titled, Idols and Demons. 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
1: Back in the second chapter of Ephesians, Paul speaks about the prince of the power of the air, the spirit that now works in the children of disobedience. So he's speaking about the devil. He's speaking about this force that's in the air. It's the spirit of the age. See, as we look at the world today, we wonder, how have things gone so crazy so quickly? How has it just become this chaotic thing that is not limited to any one location? It just seems like the whole world is in this chaotic state. This is the activity of the demonic. This is what they do. And as I'm saying, this cannot be defeated by anything that we in ourselves can conjure up. This can only be defeated by the power of God. So, those are the demons. What are the idols? And I want to consider, what are the modern day idols? So we have a bit of an understanding of what the idols were like in Paul's day, at least some of the temples and the different gods and goddesses that were worshipped. And as I pointed out previously, we still have literal idol temples in many places around the world today. So remember, I pointed out that just at face value, without any need to try to take a principle and apply it to where we're at here in Southern California, there are people all over the world that have an idol temple that they go to, they offer sacrifice, they eat a meal, they do that. So the application to them is very simple and straightforward. Don't do that. But when we talk about idolatry for us, then we start to wonder, well, what is that? What does that mean today? What does that look like for us today, particularly in the West? Well, maybe you remember, Pastor Chuck used to talk about an idol being anything that was the master passion of one's life. An idol was anything that took the place of God, basically, became the thing that you were devoted to. Timothy Keller put it this way. He said, an idol is anything more important to you than God. Anything that absorbs your heart and imagination more than God. Anything that is so central and essential to your life that should you lose it, your life would feel hardly worth living. Therefore, one can make anything into an idol. That's true. An idol can be anything. It could be another person. It could be a group of people. It could be a material thing. It can be an ideology. It can be an identity. And what we are seeing in the culture today is an increase in idolatry. That's what's happened. We have become a nation of idolaters. That's the explanation for what is going on. And it's not just limited to our nation. But we are steeped in idolatry. And we do have actual idol temples that people go to. And then we have these other kinds of things that people would not even necessarily understand are idols, but that's exactly what they are, because they are the ideologies or the identities or whatever it is that they are living for, that they are committed with everything in them to, and that they are believing that this is where my happiness, and this is where my fulfillment, and this is where my meaning and purpose in life, this is where it comes from. It's happening all around us. Common cultural idols are money or possessions, we could include that, power, sex, self. Now, the ancient idols, they were these images that represented these ideas. So all we've really done in the modern age is we've done away with the images sometimes, but the ideas are still there. The ideas are still very much in place. You know, in the Old Testament, the books of Kings, for example, the ministry of Elijah, you have all these references to Baal and to Asherah and these idols that were worshipped in the land. And did you know that these were fertility gods and goddesses? But the means of worshiping the fertility gods and goddesses was through sexual activity. So the idea was that these gods and goddesses, because it was fertility, it had to do with agriculture, it had to do with crops and things like that. I mean, they had created these stories where these gods and goddesses actually had sex with the created world and produced the crops and things like that. So their followers were to do similar kinds of things. So sex has been an idol for millennia. It's not new. That's why when we read in the pages of Scripture, we find that, again, with sexual things, for example, we find that many of the behaviors that are current were happening then. People talk about various sexualities as being progressive. We are progressing in our understanding of sexuality. So we're no longer limited to the idea of heterosexuality. We're no longer limited to the idea of one man and one woman for life. Those are archaic. Those are outdated. We're progressing. We're discovering new understandings of sexuality. Problem is, they're not new. Turn to the book of Leviticus. You can find them right there. Thousands of years ago. Because these things have always been the case. So money, power, sex, self. And I think N.T. Wright, he put it well here. He said, in describing what happens when a person engages in idolatry, he said this: when human beings give their heartfelt allegiance to and worship that which is not God, they progressively cease to reflect the image of God. One of the primary laws of human life is that you become like what you worship. What's more, you reflect what you worship, not only to the object itself, but also outward to the world around. Those who worship money increasingly define themselves in terms of it and increasingly treat other people as creditors, debtors, partners, or customers rather than human beings. Those who worship sex define themselves in terms of it, their preferences, their practices, their past histories, and increasingly treat other people as actual or potential sex objects. Those who worship power define themselves in terms of it and treat other people as either collaborators, competitors, or pawns. These and many other forms of idolatry combine in a thousand ways, all of them damaging the image-bearing quality of the people concerned and of those whose lives they touch. Now, N.T. Wright is a Bible scholar. He is basically just putting in contemporary terms what the psalmist said. In Psalm 115, and also it is repeated in Psalm 135, this is what the psalmist said. Idols have mouths, but they can't speak. Eyes, but cannot see. They have ears, but cannot hear. Noses, but cannot smell. They have hands, but cannot feel. Feet, but cannot walk. Nor can they utter a sound with their throats. Those who make them will be like them, and so will all who trust in them. So that's what happens. You give yourself over to idolatry and you become the thing you worship. But remember, the power behind the idol is demonic. And the demonic intention for human beings is destructive. Demons have one goal with people: destruction. But they lure the temptation. They lure people in with the idea that, oh, this is going to be wonderful. This is going to be fulfilling. This is where you're going to find out who you really are. This is where you're going to have that success that you've longed for. And people take the bait. They go in, but they find that they do not deliver what they promised. So here's the question. Where is the church in danger of engaging in this kind of idolatry? So in Paul's day, here it's obvious what the situation was. And again, there would be Christians in certain parts of the world where the exact situation that Paul described would be something that they would also have to deal with. But since most of us aren't tempted to go to the idol's temple and eat the sacrifices, where is the application for us with this? Well, there are a few things I'd say. Number one, churches that seek to accommodate the culture's sexual norms are engaging in idolatry and fraternizing with demons. And believe me, this is happening. This is happening all over the place. Churches are, you know, churches which are to stand upon the word of God, and churches which are to put forth the standard of God and you know, the ethic of the scripture in sexual ethic and otherwise, are caving in to the cultural pressure and no longer willing to call out sin. This is an idolatry. It's like the culture is idolizing sex, and the church, in some segments of it, is just jumping on board with the same thing. A few years ago, a friend of mine that I've gotten to know, his name is Sam Malbury. Sam is British. Sam is an Anglican vicar by his ordination originally. He spends a lot of time in the U.S. today. He's an author of several books. He is a same-sex attracted person who lives a celibate life in his dedication to Jesus. He was brought before a synod in England, where some in the Church of England are pushing and promoting same-sex relations, marriage, ordination, all of those kinds of things. And because they're pushing that, they're pushing back against people who would oppose it or disagree with it. And Sam is there in this synod. And, I mean, it was like a Martin Luther moment where he's standing before all of these, you know, leaders of the Anglican Church. And he's basically saying, I am trying to live as a same-sex attracted person. I'm trying to live out the biblical sexual ethic, and I am being persecuted by you for trying to live the way Jesus told me to live. That is a reality. That's happening. That's one thing. Here's another. Churches that have replaced the message of God's grace with a political message are engaging in the idolization of politics and fraternizing with demons. That is happening hugely in the church in America today. It's no longer the gospel being the center, Christ being the center, sinners needing to be saved. It is now, we got to save the nation. It's a political message, and it is idolatry. It is idolatry. You know, you can live in a nation, be thankful for the nation, be patriotic about the nation, but when you start to worship the nation, you have crossed a line, and that's what many are doing today. It's an idol. And it brings in the influence of the demonic. And one of the ways that we can see the demonic influence in this is the division that it is creating, and the slander and the hostility and all of those things that are being said within the Christian community. You know, the church is probably more divided today than it's ever been in my lifetime, for sure. There is a civil war within the church. I was watching a video the other day of a man who is part of another denomination, but the denomination is, you know, kind of split down the middle when it comes to political ideas, but not. It's not like one is obviously in a camp that you just could not possibly be in, and the other is, oh, they're just so clearly right that how could you resist it? It's more nuanced than that. But I was listening to the interview of one of the persons who is kind of in that side of this denomination that would be, I think, given over more to idolizing the nation. But the thing that was fascinating to me was how he saw things so clearly that God was on his side and their side, and that all that they were saying and doing was for the sake of the truth and the gospel, and those who were opposing them were basically the enemy. But the people that he's talking about who were opposing them, they're not liberal, whacked out, deny the Bible people. They're people who love Jesus, love the Word of God, faithfully proclaim the gospel, but they have some nuanced political differences. So this then turned them into the enemy. And I'm watching this and I'm thinking, wow, this is just reminiscent of the Civil War. Because remember, in the Civil War, you had the North and the South. And guess what? Both of them thought that God was for them. They both thought they were serving God. They both thought that the cause that they were fighting for was the cause of God. And that is happening in the church today, and it's become an idol. Thirdly, churches that have rejected the authority of Scripture and put human reason above God's word are engaging in idolatry and fraternizing with demons. And this is happening in so many ways. That God's word is no longer the authority, but human reason and wisdom now trumps the word of God. And so, well, we know the Bible said that, but now we know today that that isn't true. And so this is how we understand things today, and the Bible evidently got it wrong in this place. Churches take that kind of a position. And those that do have fallen into idolatry. They're idolizing human reason. They're idolizing the intellect. And they're opening themselves up for the demonic. Now, this is where I began today. Don't think of demons only in the context of the Gadarene who was screaming out, cutting himself, and living among the tombs. That's one manifestation of demonic activity. And I would say that's the desired place that demons want to take humans to, a place where their lives are so decimated by sin and bondage that they are like that man of Gadara that we read about in Mark chapter 5. But remember, the Bible also speaks of doctrines of demons. And like I said, the demonic can be very sophisticated. When you look at some of the historical heresies that rose up in the early centuries of the church that were all entangled in Greek philosophy, some of these arguments are so amazingly sophisticated. You read them and you think, wow, that's high-minded stuff there. Well, that's demonically inspired. So we have to understand that there are doctrines of demons that we must be on our guard against. And there is even a wisdom that is demonic, according to James chapter 3. James warns about a wisdom that shows up in selfish ambition and bitter envy. And he said that wisdom is not from above, but it's earthly, it's sensual, it's demonic. It's demonic wisdom. So, demons are alive and well. Idolatry is alive and well. We have to take it seriously. And Paul's whole point, as I said, to them is really stop being careless with your spiritual life. Stop trying to live on the border and get yourself fully planted in Christ and live for Him. That's what Paul is saying. And remember, you can make an idol of anything. All of us have the potential to do that. John Calvin said that the human heart was an idol factory. I think he was right. We can make an idol of anything. We can just put things before God. And we end up worshiping and serving those things. And understand this, when we do that, we will give the devil space to work in our lives. And we really don't want to do that, do we? We don't want to give the devil any space at all.
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1: 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That we don't let something take the place of who God is to us. That we are not trying to find our fulfillment. We are not trying to find our happiness, our purpose, our acceptance in ideologies or in identities or in any of those things. That's idolatry. But that we find our identity, our purpose, our life in Christ, worshiping Him and Him only. John the Apostle closes his little letter, 1 John, we call it, with these words, "Little children, keep yourselves from idols."
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2: 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Greer. And I got to tell you, from me to you, this is an important message that you and I need to take a really good listen to and put into practice, because, you know, there's more to the Christian life than just going to church, showing up, and, yeah, you can serve and do all that kind of stuff, but you know what? As we live out our Christian life, we need friends. We need friends within the body of Christ. And today's edition of Summit Life with Pastor J.D. Greer talks about the important element that we all need to do to make sure that we have good friendships. So keep it right here. We'll also have a check of the news, so keep it right here.
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2: It's a minute before 6 o'clock, and here's your news on K-Wave. The House of Representatives voted 358-32 in an overwhelmingly bipartisan vote today to approve the Senate-passed 21st Century Road to Housing Act. This measure is something that has been long in coming. The 21st Century Road to Housing Act is one of the most significant housing bills approved by Congress in decades, largely because it incorporates Trump's proposal to ban large institutional investors from purchasing single-family homes, a measure designed to help individual buyers compete with private equity firms. And closer to home as well, firefighters have made significant progress on the fire, which has been burning since Wednesday, at the Lineage Logistics, easy for you to say, place the LA Fire Chief Jamie Moore says he hopes the fire will be completely out by Friday so the building can be turned back over to Lineage Logistics. Air quality remains a concern, and nearby residents are advised to stay inside as much as possible. Also, City Councilwoman Isabel Jurado is introducing a package of accountability measures in the wake of the ongoing fire at the cold storage facility in Boyle Heights. The measure would mandate public release of environmental testing results, a report on what materials were present at the facility and which ones burned, answers about the cause of the fire, and transit support to reduce the amount of time that residents are forced to spend outside during the emergency. And Pasadena officials have seized 10,000 pounds of illegal fireworks. Four people were arrested, and more arrests could follow. The city says the fireworks were connected to a street gang that imported them from Nevada. That's the news, and you're up to date. Southland weather for L.A. and Orange County tonight. Low clouds and fog developing with lows in the lower to mid-60s. For the Inland Empire, partly cloudy with lows 59 to 65 degrees. Slight winds of around 10 miles per hour. And right now in Riverside, it's 84 degrees. In Santa Monica, it's 66 degrees. Rancho Santa Margarita is currently 73 degrees. And right here at our K-Wave studios in Santa Ana, it's currently 77 degrees. 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
8: True friendship is hard. 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
7: 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Greer. I'm your host, Molly Vidovich. Today, we conclude our teaching series on relationships called From the Beginning. 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You know, with the rise of social media, friending someone has become as easy as clicking a button. So if someone were to look at your Facebook profile, it might seem like you have hundreds or even thousands of friends. But the fact is, many of us are still feeling lonelier and more disconnected than ever before. How can that be? Today, Pastor J.D. Greer shares timeless biblical wisdom on how to form real, deep, and lifelong friendships. This is part two of a message titled, Why is Friendship So Important? Here's Pastor J.D.
8: Proverbs is written by the wisest man to ever live, Solomon. And Solomon says this, Proverbs 13:20, he that walks with wise men will be wise. But a companion of fools will be destroyed. According to that verse, listen, what one factor determines how your life is going to turn out. The quality of the people that you choose to walk with in life. Our friends you could kind of classify them in three concentric circles. You know what concentric circles are? Intimacy, influence, and care. The circle of intimacy are the three or four people that are the closest to you. You just don't have space for more people than that. No matter how nice you are, you're not going to have more than three or four in that circle of intimacy. The next circle, the circle of influence, are people that influence you and you influence them. The circle outside of that is the circle of care. And these are people that you spend time with, you talk to, you care about, you pray for. What really Proverbs 13:20 is saying is that the circle of intimacy ought to be people who have the same convictions and values that love God like you do, because you're going to become just like them. I'll prove it to you from the animal kingdom. You know how fish travel in schools? You seen the fish that, like, you know, are all together and then they all go this way and all go that way? It's just like, you know, how they communicate. They wanted to figure out what part of the brain made that happen. So they identified the part of the fish's brain that made it always want to be in schools. And then they took one of the fish, this is kind of cruel, and they performed a partial lobotomy and took out that part of the brain. So now this fish has no more compelling reason to stay with the herd or the school or whatever. And so they drop it back in. Sure enough, this fish leaves the school and just swims out by itself. The researcher said then the most unbelievable thing happened that we weren't expecting, and that is the entire school started to follow that one fish that is now partially lobotomized. And I read that and I thought, that is a perfect explanation of what happens in our high schools, right? Because you get one kid who is like brainless, who establishes the fad. And everybody's like, oh, let's do that over here. Let's do this over here. Because God just designed us to stay together. And so you become like the people that are most around you. And what God is saying is, 2 Corinthians chapter 6, don't be unequally yoked with an unbeliever. What that means is not that you don't have friends who are unbelievers. It just means that that closest circle of intimacy are people that you are going to become like, because your friends are your future you. Which means that some of you, if you really want to make a decision about becoming something in the future, that decision changes that circle of intimacy. That's what that means. That means some of you ought to move some of the circle of intimacy into the circle of influence. The circle of influence can be, you know, there's a lot of believers in there. There's going to be people that don't share your faith because, you know, you work with them, you go to school with them, they influence you, you influence them. Some of you need to move them into the circle of care, which means you spend time with them, you're friends with them, but they're just not in those circles. If you understand what Proverbs 13 is saying, you understand how key and important these things are in your life. Parents, listen, your kids are going to become like the five people that are the closest to them. That is what they are going to become. If you love your kids and you care about their walk with God in the future, we'll make sure that you prioritize godly community in their lives. Your friends are your future you. Proverbs 12:26, Solomon says it this way. The righteous man is cautious. Cautious, by the way, in Hebrew means spies out. The wise man, the righteous man, he spies out who he's going to be friends with because he knows how important it is. I told you the book of Proverbs was written by Solomon. Jewish rabbis believe that a lot of what Solomon wrote was actually things that his daddy, King David, taught him. And what makes that interesting when it comes to the friendship passages in Proverbs is when you realize that King David's life can really be told as the story of three friendships he had. King David had three friends, and I'm going to suggest to you that these three

flood, and it's going to come. So he says, and if you think he's just a mean God and he's all about destroying people, that's what verse 14 helps us to balance out our view of God. He says there's going to be a way out here. It's going to be a big floating barge. It's called an ark of cypress wood. Make rooms in it and coat it with pitch inside and out. It better be watertight. It's going to be a big boat. He gives the dimensions here. It's over 450 feet long, which is just about the max of building a wooden vessel, if you study these things. And it's 75 feet wide, and it's three stories, according to the biblical picture here, 45 feet tall. It is a gigantic barge. And a lot of people go, well, I don't believe the story of the whole thing of Noah and the animals, and how could he get all the animals on the ark? You know, if you really study how big this thing was, which, by the way, was an equivalent, just the dimensions I gave you, of about 522 railroad cars. That's a lot of cargo, okay? And not counting subspecies, but just species on Earth, even with factoring in extinctions through the years, we've got, you don't ask the question, how did Noah have all the room for the animals? What you should be asking is, what did he do with all the excess room? Because there's all kinds of room for that. You can do the math. Lots of people have. Look it up. Sketch it out, you engineers. There's lots of space, not only for the animals, but for people if they chose to come. And you also had to feed them, so you had a lot of vegetation you had to bring on board. This big, big boat. God said, here's my grace. People don't have to die. You don't have to die. Your family doesn't have to die. You don't have to be judged. You can enter the ark and be safe. This is the good news of salvation in Noah's ears. The bad news is what made the good news good. Did you catch that? The bad news is what made the good news good. The problem today is we don't understand a God. We don't picture a God anymore who has any bad news for us. It's all about good news. And because it's all about good news, we have to twist the good news and create a good news that kind of makes sense to us, because we've taken the God of the Bible and we've changed him to a God who has no bad news for mankind. Because we don't like that kind of God. We just like the fat, see-through God on his rocking chair in heaven, stroking his beard, looking at his creation, patting them on the head. Oh, they're a little rebellious from time to time. Okay? That's not the God of the Bible. The God of the Bible is, I cannot strive with man any longer. He must come to a place of recompense, retribution, and judgment. Because the foundation of my throne is justice. Now, am I loving? God says, absolutely. Let me show you how loving I am. You don't have to go through my punishment. You can enter the place that I've provided for you, a safe spot. A spot for you to come and not incur the judgment of God. Does that sound like New Testament theology? That's what it's all about. It's about the fact that God says about this world, there's some bad news, guys. The wages of sin is still death. There will be a day of reckoning for all of you. And because of that, you've got to recognize that the good news of the gospel is the good news of being saved, not from loneliness or brokenheartedness or purposelessness or my inner child of my past is crying and he needs help, or I need to get in touch with my feminine side, or please heal my spirit. It's not about that. It's about being saved, here's what the Bible says, from the wrath that is to come. Are you tracking with that? That's what the Bible says salvation is all about. Now, that's not a message people are used to hearing, because we like to take God and pull the bad news out of it. When it came to Noah, he never would have built the ark had he only believed in a God who just had good news for him. You and I, if we're going to be like Noah, number one on your outline, we have to accept or embrace both the good news and the bad. We've got to accept the good and bad news. There's two parts to this. As a matter of fact, the good news isn't really all that good if there's not bad news that this good news saves us from. That's the message of salvation. And people don't get it today. I've quoted this before, but on a survey done by a mission sending organization of evangelicals that want to go out and quote unquote save people, they were asked the question on their application, what are we saving people from? And I think the stat was around 80% when they answered the question could not say anything about the judgment, accountability, or wrath of God. It's all about this new kind of evangelicalism that's a salvation from loneliness, or a salvation from hurt, or a salvation from some kind of purposelessness. That's not the Christian life. The Christian life is all about getting in the spiritual ark called salvation so you don't have to face a holy God on judgment day. That's what it's about. It's about being saved from the wrath that we deserve as sinful people. So most people say, well, I believe in God, okay? I believe in an afterlife. I just don't believe that God would ever have any bad things happening in the afterlife, certainly not to me.

0: Me? Because God is so loving and so kind and so accepting. I'm all into the fact that God is loving and kind and accepting. It's just that what he is saying to us is, if you want to experience his love, if you want to embrace his acceptance, if you want to be in a place where you experience his grace, what you need to do is to step onto the ark, so to speak, so that you don't incur the wrath of God. And if you want to take that out of it, you've just changed God. That's called idolatry. As the old adage says, God made man in his own image, and man returned the favor. You tracking with that? And we're doing it all the time. We think God is just like us. Let me show you one example of that. Turn to Psalm 50, the middle of the book, middle of the Bible, Psalm 50. Turn to Psalm 50. Here's one example. And let me show you that even today, we've got to get in touch with the reality that God will hold people accountable for their sin, not according to my standard, but according to his standard. And my standard and God's standard are two different things. Because you know the people I'm willing to condemn? People that are worse than me, right? See, because I'm not that bad. Here's an example, just one example from Scripture. Psalm 50, drop in the middle of this discussion in verse number 19. Because I think we can all qualify for these next two verses. Are you ready? You use your mouth for evil and you harness your tongue to deceit. Who can't in this room say that I have at some time in my life, probably in the last month, maybe in the last hour, I don't know, I've used my mouth to say bad things or I've deceived someone with my tongue? And who can't say this in verse 20, that you haven't spoken against your brother? And here's a group of people, they're doing it all the time. They're speaking against their brother. They're slandering their own mother's son. These things you have done, God says, and I kept silent. Here is this period where God creates mankind. He lets them live. And though they're living in sin, he doesn't immediately judge them or call them to account. And in that period of silence, men start to think, well, I guess it's not a big deal because God is not zapping us with some divine bug light. I'm still here. God seems to like me. I'm still getting a paycheck. My kids seem to be growing up okay. I must be okay with God. And we think this, underline this in your Bibles. If you don't ever write in your Bibles, today's a good day to start. Okay? Take your pen and underline these next words. You thought, this is God speaking, that I was altogether like you. Okay? Underline that. God says to us, when we think we can get away with sin, he says, you must have thought that I, the God of heaven, the Holy One, was a lot like you. You thought I had the same values as you. You thought I was altogether like you. That's a rhetorical statement. Is God like you? No, not even close. The things that you and I wink at and say, well, it must not be a big deal. We now forecast, we throw that out, we project that image and we think God must be like that. God is not like that. God is deeply offended by sin. He's got to be. He's holy. And nothing that is unholy can ever be approved by God. Nothing that is deviant in any way can be embraced by God. That's the problem God has. He looks at the earth and he sees sinful people like you and like me. And he says, there's got to be a day of reckoning for that. There has to be punishment for sin. There must be retribution. And if God does not retribute sin, he's not a good God. Just like if in the county courts, someone does not punish sin that's there on the books. If there's not some accountability for injustice or law breaking, we'd say that judge is not a good judge. Our judge is not a good judge if he does not punish sin. And he says, even when you say things that are bad, when you slander your brother, that's sinful. It needs to be punished. That's the bad news. And we don't like the bad news. We'd like to think God isn't like that. And you can think that God is not like that. But this is the only God that we have, that we know anything about, based on the pages of his revelation. This is the God of the Bible. And as I share the gospel with people, I remember talking to my hair cutter, not my current one, my old one. And I said, some of you know my current one, my old one, right? I say to my hair cutter, I say, you know, this is the God of the Bible and you've got to repent. And this is important. And he says, if that's what God is like, I don't like that kind of God. See, I'm not into that kind of God. And my response to him was that day, that's the only kind of God that there is. And I recognize that that's not how people act. That's not how people think. As a matter of fact, keep reading in our passage. Do you still have it open? He says, when you said you're all together, I was altogether like you, that's not true. I will rebuke you and accuse you to your face. That's what God says. For what? For sin. Verse 22. Consider this, you who forget God. Now, that's what I was saying to my haircutter. You've forgotten the real God. Problem is, in his mind, he thinks God is like him. Therefore, he's not forgetting God entirely. He still likes the concept of God. He's just forgotten the real God. He says, consider this, you who forget God, the real God, or I will tear you to pieces and there will be none to rescue. Boy, that's harsh. I don't like that.
1: Ethel, this must be a hellfire and brimstone church. I don't like this sermon.
0: Number one, I didn't write it, okay? I'm just here talking about it. Number two, keep reading. The great news of God's grace is only realized when we understand that our sin deserves what we just read. But the good news is those who come to God, verse 23, and we're willing to make the God connection and see God and thank Him for the grace He does give us and the patience and the mercy that He gives us. The one who does that honors God. And He prepares the way, God says, so that I may show Him the salvation of God. Because who's not guilty of verse 19 and 20? We all are, including the guy writing the song, right? And he says this, you know what? If I can just respond to God as He told me to, God will show me His salvation. Salvation from what? Verse number 21, a rebuke to the face. Verse 22, being torn into pieces by the holy justice of God. That's the truth of the Bible.
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0: Thanks, Dave. 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
3: 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They're doing that every Wednesday night at Refuge Calvary Chapel in Huntington Beach. 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
12: I'm going to be sharing from 2 Corinthians chapter 5, verse 21. The Apostle Paul here says, "For he made him who knew no sin to be sin for us, that we might become the righteousness of God in him." And this verse is either a wonderful reminder to somebody or it's an invitation to somebody else. For everyone that's a believer, this verse is a reminder of what God did for us in his love for us. It says, God loved us so much that he made him who knew no sin. Jesus, who never sinned, who never messed up, who never got in the flesh, who never made a mistake. He made him who knew no sin to become sin for us. And so as believers, we understand that before we knew the Lord, our lives, our sin, the things that separated us from God, had to be dealt with. Sin has to be paid for. And the Bible says that Jesus paid it for us. And so when he says he made him who knew no sin, Jesus, to be sin for us, the exchange then becomes that we become the righteousness of God in him. And so God takes our wretched, sinful, wicked, dirty, shameful lives, and he pays the penalty on the cross. But then God takes Jesus' perfect, holy, sinless life and applies it to us. And so we stand before God as completely righteous in Jesus Christ. And so for believers, I call it the great exchange. You know, it's a great deal for us. I don't know if it was a great deal for him, but it was a great deal for us. Thank God that he said in Hebrews, for the joy that was set before him, he endured the cross and he despised the shame, the joy of seeing us saved, the joy of seeing us reconciled to God. And in the passage that we're looking at here, Paul is using this as an encouragement. He's telling the believers that they're ambassadors. They're to be going and sharing this message. And I think every once in a while, believers need to be reminded of what God has done for us. You know, we could get lost in this world looking at the things that are going on and forget that we're of all people blessed above everyone else. You know, we are in relationship with God. Our sins are forgiven. We have a right standing with God. We have the hope of everlasting life. These are all things that God has done for us. And that which I deserve, you know, my sin, the penalty, he's taken that off of me and paid it for me. And so again, he made him who knew no sin, Jesus, to be sin for us, that we might become the righteousness of God in him. And I would just further say for anybody listening and hearing that maybe has not trusted in Jesus for forgiveness and salvation, I would encourage you that, you know, you would take advantage of this morning, that you recognize that our sin needs to be paid for. Jesus has made, God has made a provision for us in sending his son to die in our place for our sins. And all who would put their trust in Jesus, his finished work, dying, his death on the cross, and the fact that he rose from the grave, all that would put their trust in him, God would forgive, he would reconcile to himself, and God would give eternal life. And that's his desire for all of us. The Bible says that he's not willing that any would perish, but that all would come to repentance. And so I hope believers can be reminded and rejoice. Anybody that maybe wasn't a believer yet, I hope that today will be the day of salvation, where you surrender your heart to the Lord Jesus Christ. Father in heaven, we thank you so much. Thank you for your love for us. Thank you that in your love for us, you made this sacrifice. Lord, thank you for sending Jesus to become sin for us, that we might become the righteousness of God in him. Lord, we thank you for the gift of salvation. We thank you for the person of Jesus Christ. Thank you for all that you've made available to us through him. And God, I pray you would get the glory from our lives today. I also pray if there's anyone listening to this that for them, today is the day of surrender. Today is the day of salvation for them. Lord, I pray you would draw them to yourself, and that as they put their faith in you today, Lord, that they would experience your forgiveness, your cleansing, and the reconciliation that can only be had through relationship with you. God, we give you all the glory for your great gift. We thank you and we praise you. In Jesus' name, amen.
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16: As you and I find Christ, the living Christ, in the living word of the Gospels, he reveals himself to us and our faith is strengthened. 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Properly handled, they can become the beginning of a new dimension of trust in God. Just as gold is purified in the fire, our faith in Christ can be purified in the furnace of doubt.

0: Welcome to Know the Truth with Philip DeCourcy, pastor of Kindred Community Church in Anaheim Hills, California. I'm Wayne Shepherd. As finite humans, we all struggle to understand our infinite God, and that was no less true for the first disciples who struggled to understand why Jesus had to die for our sins. But today, Pastor Philip concludes an encouraging study of the disciple Thomas. To catch up on any program you may have missed, visit ktt.org. Now here's Philip with our message, I Have My Doubts.
1: John chapter 20, and we're going to break in at verse 24. We're in a series of studies on the 12 disciples, and we're looking at them individually, and we've kind of got hung up for good reasons on Thomas, one of the disciples who struggled with his faith, with his belief in the risen Lord Jesus Christ. And I think we've found great help in just slowing down and picking our way through the text here of John 20, verse 19 to 31. We've looked at his absence, and we have looked at his agnosticism, and I'm not going to reheat that dinner. We're going to go to a third thought, his affirmation. His affirmation. John, in telling us this story, allows the text to move from doubt to faith, sorrow to joy, confusion to clarity. Now, as the text begins here, especially in verse 26, it's the second Sunday after Jesus' resurrection. His disciples were again inside, much like the week before that's described for us in verse 19. Apparently, they still lacked the confidence and the boldness they would receive at Pentecost. But there is one difference in this repeat performance of Jesus coming into the midst of his disciples, and it is the fact that Thomas now is present. John was very clear in the telling of the story. That first time, he was absent. The second time, he was present. And now Jesus pronounces peace upon them. And as we look at his affirmation, what I mean by that is when Jesus does come this second time, and I think particularly to confront Thomas, Thomas indeed confesses that Jesus is Lord and Jesus is God. He affirms what the disciples had affirmed the week before. Then in verse 29, Jesus said to him, Thomas, because you have seen me, you have believed. Remember what we said? Thomas was an apostle. He needed to see the Lord Jesus. That was one of the marks of the apostles. And they would make a big deal about this in their writings. John will mention this in the beginning of his first letter. We saw him. We touched him. There's an authenticity to what they say. That's important for the record, and that's important for the Bible as a tool in God's hands. So Jesus acknowledging, yet Thomas, because you saw me, you've believed. Blessed are those who have not seen and yet have believed. There's a benediction here that's pronounced by Jesus upon those during this time who didn't get to meet him. Why? Jesus presented himself to several hundred people, certainly to his disciples. In 1 Corinthians 15, Paul acknowledges at least 500 other people saw him. But there were more than several hundred Christians. Any of them even then didn't see him. And then after his ascension, anybody after that won't have seen him. Be very suspicious of people that tell you they've seen Jesus. Because the Bible says, him we love whom we have not seen. 1 Peter 1 verse 8. If you read the record of the ascension of the Lord Jesus in Acts 1 verse 9 to 11, we read that the Lord Jesus in his body was taken out of their sight. And then the angel says to the disciples, men of Galilee, why do you stand gazing up into the heavens? This same Jesus who you saw taken from you, you will see again. With a reference to the second coming when every eye will see him. But until then, no eye will see him. God's doing his work through the Holy Spirit. And so Jesus pronounces a benediction on those who believe, not having seen his physical resurrected body. Now it's important that we don't fall into a trap here. Because I think the trap would be this. Don't misread Jesus as saying, hey Thomas, I kind of understand your faith. It's not that hard, you've seen me. But those who haven't seen me and believe, much, much harder. And I'm going to give them a blessing. They get a kind of silver star on their jotter, on their school book. That's not what the text is saying. Because if you present it like that, you're raising this idea of sight versus blind faith. Well, Thomas, you saw me. They're not going to see me. They're just going to have to go on blind faith. Kudos to them, so I'm going to bless them. The misreading of the text. Because here's what we read in verse 30 to 31. And truly Jesus did many other signs in the presence of his disciples, which were not written in this book. But these are written that you may believe that Jesus is the Christ, the Son of God, and believing you may have life in his name. Those who are living on this side of the ascension of the Lord Jesus, our faith is not a blind faith. It's not a faith for faith's sake. Our faith is in the historical record that we find in the Gospels, which is God's word concerning the Lord Jesus. Now, of course, it is absent a physical manifestation, but it is no less real. It is no less true. The Gospels are historically accurate. And they are attested and written by the apostles who saw him. So while we don't have the eyewitness record of seeing Jesus ourselves, we do have the writings of those who saw him. And we believe in Jesus today because of the written record of John and the story of a man who for a time didn't believe in Jesus, who saw him and then was brought to faith. Jesus is blessing those whose confidence is rooted in the verifiable testimony of God's word. Our faith has justifiable support. Our faith isn't a blind faith. We have documents that can be historically verified. Documents that have the stamp of God's inspiration upon them. Documents that are living and powerful and change our lives when we believe in them. Look, I've never seen George Washington. Have you? He's our first president. But I don't doubt that he existed. I've read books about him. I've read his own words in historical books. I've read people's eyewitness accounts. Soldiers that fought with him in the War of Independence. We've got portraits of him hanging in some of our museums and civic centers. We've got monuments built to him in Washington and other centers of this country. We don't doubt he existed, although we haven't seen him, because there's history. There's eyewitness reports. Is it any less true for the Christian? We've got an eyewitness report. It's verifiable. It has stood the test of time. Jesus' footprints are all over history. Jesus' fingerprints are all over you and me. So there you have it, the affirmation. For a few minutes, let me draw together and tie together some lines of thought that have come to me as I've kind of wrestled with this text knife for several Sundays, because I doubt those who say they have no doubts. I think we'll all struggle with that to varying degrees at particular seasons. When we're young in the faith and we need to be grounded, when we've gone through some hardship and the enemy accuses us and rattles our confidence in God, it's sure to happen. It's going to happen. So as I kind of tie this together, there was four things that suggested themselves to me concerning how you and I might find rest, relief, resolve, and resolution when dealing with doubt. We're going through them quickly. Number one, be honest about your doubts. All right? Feel free to go public about your doubts. Now, I would qualify that. You know, go to someone you trust. Go to a biblical counselor. Seek out a shepherd or a pastor that can handle the word of God. But find someone mature. Someone who will love you. Someone who will have mercy for those that are doubting. Jude 22. Someone who will comfort those who are feeble or faint-hearted. And share with them your struggles. Your questions about God may be intellectual. Or your questions about God might be emotional. Why would God allow that? If he's loving, why would God permit that in my life? It doesn't make sense. Whatever that situation is. But the point is simply this. Thomas certainly didn't pretend. He didn't hide. Verse 25, unless I see his hands, the print of the nails, put my finger into the print of the nails, put my hand inside, you're not going to get me on board with this one, guys. I'm not going to believe. Some honesty there, isn't it? But look, I've said it before, I'm going to say it again. Doubt is the rite of passage to a strong and abiding faith in God. We will struggle, but we never want doubt to become unbelief. And we need to manage our doubts, and we need to strengthen our faith so that they kind of recede into the background, as Alistair McGrath talked about, not come back with a vengeance. But God's saints have struggled. Read the Psalms. John the Baptist, Thomas. Doubts are the ants in the pants of faith. Listen to these words by Michael Whitmer, speaking to those he describes as stuck in the wilderness between the Egypt of unbelief and the promised land of faith, knowing too much to go back and doubting too much to go on. He says this: doubt is a regular part of our experience. Because we are finite, we won't ever know everything about anything. And because we're fallen, we're liable to mess up even what we should know about our faith. It may just mean you're honest, faithful, and normal. But those two ideas, we're finite and we're fallen, we're sure to struggle with our doubts. So be honest about them. Number two, we need to do a better job at doubting our doubts rather than our faith. The thing that strikes me about Thomas, and I kind of, you know, it's a blot on his copybook, so to speak. He's so quick to embrace his doubts, isn't he? I mean, his fellow disciples said to him a week earlier, "We've seen the Lord." And it's almost immediate. It's like, really? I'm not going to believe that unless I see the evidence for it. I mean, the evidence this guy had, from Jesus' public ministry, now to the testimony of guys that he trusted and loved. Not to forget that earlier in the day, there seems to be implied in verses 9 and 10 of chapter 20, that along with the other disciples, he heard the testimony of Peter and some of the women that the tomb was empty. And we read in verse 9, "For as of yet they did not know the scripture that he must rise again from the dead. Then the disciples," plural, I'd assume Thomas is included in that, "went away again to their own homes." And so I'm really awestruck by the fact that this guy doesn't doubt his doubts, he doubts his faith. And I think I want to learn from that. Why are we so quick to question our faith? We need to be quick to doubt our doubts. We need to be quick to be skeptical about the nonsense the world comes up with to displace and discredit the resurrection of the Lord Jesus. Bear with me for a couple of minutes. Here's a popular thesis that explains away the myth of the resurrection. It's called the Passover plot. And it's really a regurgitating of an ancient theory called the swoon theory. You ever heard of the swoon theory? They'll say, "Hey, you Christians are, you know, mistaken. See, there's the Christ of history, the man, the teacher. And then there's the Christ of the church, the Christ of faith." You'll hear this on CNN and all the secular outlets that try to disprove Christianity as a supernatural religion. And they'll say, "No, then there's the Christ of Christianity, the Christ of faith, the Christ who's encased in myths and legends." And we're going to explode the myth. Jesus didn't die on the cross. He fell unconscious. And his heart rate must have got so low that they couldn't detect it, assumed he was dead. He's pronounced dead. He's carted off. He's wrapped up in bandages and spices. He's put in the grave. And after a day or two, some of those spices had some medicinal benefit and were part of his healing. And then the stone grave was so cold that he kind of wakes up in a moment. It's so cold and damp. His body is shocked back into life, like hitting cold water in the ocean. All right? You Christians are nuts. We're very rational. Okay, this is our theory. Really? You think that's rational? Let's just think about that for a moment. What are you going to do with the soldiers who were professional, war weary, hard bitten? They actually looked at him on the cross and pronounced he was dead. And they stopped themselves from breaking his legs, which would be the kind of final blow if someone was still alive. What about crucifixion? You know how many people have survived crucifixion? Yeah. It's cruel. It's torturous. And it ends in death, slowly but surely. And then Joseph of Arimathea carts the Lord Jesus off. Women and disciples take care of his body. He's bandaged and wrapped up. There's probably 100 pounds of spice around his body. He's there in the tomb. Oh, and he swoons and comes back to life and he gets himself out of those bandages from head to toe, the 100 pounds of spice. And then he folds it up all neatly and puts it at the head of the place where he lay. Oh, and by the way, then he rolls the stone back, which had been sealed, and outside it were some of the stormtroopers of the Roman legions who had to guard that on penalty of death. And he slipped by them, and he went and got himself some clothes, and he played ghost for a couple of days. You believe in it yet? But these are the people that mock the Christian faith. These are the people that want us to doubt our faith. And yet, I like what R. Kent Hughes says, the difficulties of belief may be great for some, but the absurdities of unbelief are even greater. My point, doubt your doubts, not your faith. Be honest about them. Number three, and we need to stay connected to God's people. We kind of covered that, didn't we, when we looked at his absence? Thomas was not there among them. That was the first day of the week. Jesus said he would rise on the third day. Thomas should have been there. He should have been there expecting the presence of the risen Christ among his people. Jesus had promised it. He wasn't there. And in his isolation, his doubts grew. And is it not significant? Implication seems to be that Jesus didn't appear to his disciples for another week. And you're going to read in the book of Acts that the church met on the first day of the week. They met on Sunday. They met on the day that Jesus rose physically from the grave. That's the day the church meets. And the church meets with the living presence of Christ among them through the Spirit. And they hear the living word which changes their lives. And we're told not to forsake that assembling of ourselves together on that day. And I would just suggest to you, God has designed the Christian life to be a team sport, a family affair, a joint venture, and a community experience. Don't miss the time that the people of God gather. Come with your burdens, your brokenness, share it in a safe environment where mercy will be shown to those that are doubting, where comfort will be given to the faint-hearted, where the love of Christ and the compassion of Christ can be found. That will help with your questions. That will help with your doubts. So last point, we need to place our confidence in and derive our faith from the written testimony of God's word. That's where this story ends. See, it's not without purpose that John then, after the story of Thomas, where the emphasis is put on seeing him. Well, that's good for you, Thomas. But Jesus is going to ascend. The Holy Spirit's going to come. So, verse 30. Truly, Jesus did many other signs in the presence of his disciples, which are not written in this book. But these are written that you may believe that Jesus is the Christ, the Son of God, and believing you might have life in his name. John's saying, hey, we see Christ in the Gospels as sure as he was standing among us. And we need to believe that. Doesn't Paul say in Romans 10:17, faith comes by hearing, hearing by the Word of God? What strengthens our faith? What brings depth to our confidence in God? It's a proper understanding and a sure belief in the Word of the living God. That's what fosters faith. That's why John tells us you need to believe what's written. And in believing it, you'll find life. In Jeremiah 23, verse 29, the Word of God is described as a hammer. And my friend, the Word of God is a hammer that breaks our doubts to pieces as we read it and the Spirit of God brings it to us. Because faith comes by God's Word, sitting under it, not standing over it, submitting to it, obeying it. And as you and I find Christ, the living Christ, in the living Word of the Gospels, he reveals himself to us and our faith is strengthened. Look, doubts are not the end of faith. Properly handled, because we'll all have to deal with them, they can become the beginning of a new dimension of trust in God. Just as gold is purified in the fire, our faith in Christ can be purified in the furnace of doubt. Job said in Job 23, verse 10, in the midst of his own doubts, as his life imploded, he lost his family, lost his wealth, he lost his health. He says this, he knows the way I take, and when I am come forth, I shall be as gold I'm going to come out of this better. I'm going to come out of this bigger. I'm going to come out of this stronger. My faith is going to be refined like gold in the fire. Let's pray. Lord, we thank you for our time in the Word. We thank you for this call in looking at Thomas for a final time, that we can be honest about our doubts. We don't need to see ourselves as some kind of spiritual leper that belongs in a colony all by ourselves. But the accusing nature of Satan, the world in which we live, the mystery of your providence, the weakness of our own depraved hearts, all of those things, one of them or all of them are sure to bring us to points of weakness and lack of confidence in you. Help us to be honest about that. We thank you, Jesus, we'll meet that with compassion. We pray the church will minister to such with that same compassion. Lord, help us to doubt our doubts more than our faith. We thank you for the sure word of prophecy we have in the Word of God. We thank you that our faith is not for faith's sake. We have an historical record. We have the miracles of Jesus. We have the empty tomb. We have the first day of the week in which the church worshiped. We have changed lives. We have the Christ of history. We have the promise of the second coming. And we see all the signs about it are being fulfilled all around us. Help us to doubt our doubts, not our faith. Help us to lean on each other and help us to find and ground our confidence in the written word of the living God. For Jesus' sake, amen.
0: It's so true. Faith comes from staying grounded in the Word of God. 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I'm Wayne Shepherd. 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Hear his story Wednesday on Know the Truth. 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
4: And that's exactly what Leslie wrote to me recently about. She's a Christian, and she wants her Christian life to count, to feel like it's worthwhile, that she's pleasing her Savior. But it's hard. This is what Leslie wrote me. She said, "My day begins with a devotion, a time of listening to music, reading through the Bible, and a time of what is really distracted, shallow prayer. Then I get dressed, and God goes in a box. God gets tucked in my back pocket, and he rarely crosses my mind until evening. The demands and distractions and appointments of the day take priority. So, Johnny, here's the question. How do I get over that? I want my life to look differently. I want it to be more vital. I want my life to be alive in Christ. It's very possible that I'm not making choices of a mature believer. I love to lounge back and play apps and watch a movie or FaceTime my friends. What does your day look like? Do you have any tips for me?" Well, oh, those are great questions, and I can't say I've got all the answers, but Leslie, first, I'm glad you're being honest. I'm grateful that you want your life to, quote, look differently, to be more vital, as you put it. Because right there shows your heart's desire. And that's the most important part of change. Every morning I get up and ask God to help me get actively engaged. Come on, Jesus, get me engaged in my own transformation to be like you. It's a fight. But as the Bible says, it's a good fight. It means saying no to lounging back, playing apps, hanging out on Facebook, watching movies. And it means saying yes to pursuing a friendship with God. And what does that mean? Well, for me, it means developing spiritual disciplines like memorizing scripture, committing a good portion of your day to serve others in need, and praying, or reading Christian books that lift the soul and strengthen your faith. Most of all, it's a constant throughout the day communion with the Spirit of Jesus. Asking him to keep your eyes open to needs, asking for help to refrain from anger or selfishness, and asking God's help to convict me when my heart becomes dulled by mundane, trivial things. I mean, honestly, Leslie, I mean, for instance, there's just some music, albeit good, that I simply cannot listen to. It dulls my spirit. I cannot binge watch TV. Again, it dulls my spirit. I simply cannot allow grudges to persist or build up. Once more, it dulls my spirit. These are all hard choices to make, and I make them constantly throughout the day. But it boils down to what you really prefer in life. And Leslie, you asked about my day, and I pretty much just described it. I got to live this way because I do not want to get to heaven and look back on earth and think, man, why did I waste it all? I don't want to get to heaven, see the minimal impact of my prayers and my giving and witnessing about Jesus and think, why didn't I pray more? Why didn't I give more or witness more? So it's all a matter of preference. And listening, friend, I would say the same to you. No one can serve two masters, the Bible says. So which do you desire more? If it's wanting more of Jesus, are you willing to fight the good fight throughout the day as you run the race? Will you prefer, will you choose the Lord throughout your day? I hope you will.
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7: 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It's about what you do when you do hear it.
8: Do you know that you can read the word and not hear the voice of God? And that you can hear truth and understand truth and not necessarily hear the voice of God in that truth? And the question is, how do we respond to it?

0: And welcome to Bold Steps with Mark Jobe, president of Moody Bible Institute and senior pastor of New Life Community Church in Chicago. I'm Wayne Shepherd. Mark, let me ask you a personal question. When was the last time you had a hearing test? Now, don't be alarmed. That's not your smoke alarm going off.
1: I feel like I'm going through a hearing test right now.
0: It's just a service we provide now to our listeners. So.
1: Yeah, and I'm hearing it, and I feel like I'm about to take off. They say that it depends on your age.
0: Uh-huh.
1: You stop hearing certain sounds.
0: Yes, right.
1: Yeah, and I'm still hearing that.
0: Okay.
1: Wayne, are you?
0: No, I'm not. Uh-oh, I'm in trouble, aren't I?
1: But, you know, a hearing test is there to check whether we can hear or not.
0: Mm-hmm.
1: Spiritually, Hebrews chapter 3 is a hearing test.
0: Really?
1: Because the Bible says, today if you hear his voice. In other words, the voice of God is sounding, but not everybody's hearing the voice of God.
0: Yeah.
1: Hearing the voice of God is about responding. And so this message is a powerful message about what happens when you hear the voice of God, but you do not respond to it. It could be dangerous to hear and not respond.
0: Well, you gave this message very recently in a chapel service, a president's chapel at Moody Bible Institute, just before Easter time. It's titled, This Is Not a Hearing Test. Here's Mark Jobe.
1: You know, our heart disposition or our heart leaning predisposes us to respond to the voice that we hear. Can I just give you an example? A couple's been dating 5 months. The girl gets a text from her boyfriend. The text says, we need to talk. Now the pessimist who's predisposed in that direction says, I knew it was coming. It always happens. 4 months into it, he's going to break up. Our last conversation wasn't good. I better prepare myself. I'm ready for it. Okay, it's coming. He's probably gone. Let me move on now. That's the pessimist. The optimist gets the text, we need to talk. She's like, it's only been 5 months. I thought it would take longer. Wow, this is it. He's going to pop the question. I better start looking for rings and a wedding venue. This is happening faster than what I thought. The anxious person gets a text, we need to talk. She thinks, oh no, he looked a little pale. I wonder if it's terminal. I knew something was going on. He's probably struggling. Oh my goodness, how's his family going to take it? The dramatic person gets a text, we need to talk. She thinks, oh no, I heard about the shooting not too far away. He was around there, he works there. I wonder if he was shot in the leg. This is it. Oh, this is terrible. I never should have come to Chicago. You see, it's the same text, the same words, we need to talk. But our heart disposition inclines us towards a certain type of response. Hebrews chapter 3, verses 7 through 19. Let me read the text for you. The writer of the Hebrews is talking to a group of people that, well, they had allowed their hearts, some of them, to get somewhat hard. They were struggling with hearing the word and not doing much about it. Some of them were immature still and not being able to receive the word. And so in Hebrews chapter 3, the writer of the Hebrews gives this stunning, exhortative remarks to people that are hearing the word, but yet, well, they're not responding the right way. It's not a hearing test. They are hearing the word. It's

not that they're not hearing it. It's just that they're not responding to the word. Here's what he says in verse 7. Therefore, as the Holy Spirit says, it's interesting that he says the Holy Spirit, the third person of the Godhead, the Paraclete, the one that walks beside us, the coach, the one that whispers in your ear, the one that if you're a believer, you're indwelt with right now, and you are sealed with until the day of redemption. The moment that you became a believer, he indwelt you. He whispers to you, talks to you. He convicts you. He guides you. He prompts you. He teaches you how to pray when you don't know how to pray. He awakens the word to you when you are disconnected. When you fall into sin, the grieving of the Spirit affects your heart, so you are grieved as well. When you're praying for direction, he guides you. He prompts you. He leads you. It's God himself. Not a force, not a power, not a dove, not a fire. But God himself guiding you. Therefore, as the Holy Spirit says, today, now, this moment, if you hear his voice, do not harden your hearts. This is not a hearing test. Today, if you hear his voice, you have an opportunity to respond. Don't harden your hearts. As in the rebellion on the day of testing in the wilderness, now he goes back a couple hundred years back, where your fathers, speaking of the Jewish fathers, put me to test. They saw my works for 40 days. Therefore, I was provoked with that generation and said, they're always going astray in their hearts. They have not known my ways. I swore in my wrath that they shall not enter my rest. He was speaking specifically about a moment in time when they heard his voice, go forward, take the land. They hesitated. They were full of doubt. They were full of fear. And although they heard his voice, they responded the wrong way. So I just want to remind you today of a couple of things in a very practical way. I want to remind you that God is speaking. The question is, are you listening? I think we have to start by acknowledging that God speaks to us. We're in a Bible college where we take the Word of God and we rightly exegete the Word of God within its context, and where we teach you very clearly and rightly so that there is no extra revelation that comes. The Bible is complete and God speaks through his word. And that is absolutely true. And the apostle says, if I or an angel from heaven would come and give you any other thing than already revealed, let him be accursed. Because scripture is complete. There is no extra prophet. There is no extra revealer coming to give you extra biblical revelation that is not in the word. However, what is he speaking about then? What is he talking about if he's talking about the voice of God? He's talking about you have heard the word. You have read the word. Do you know that you can read the word and not hear the voice of God? And that you can hear truth and understand truth and not necessarily hear the voice of God in that truth. Because what happens when we are exposed to the word of God and truth is that the old King James says he quickens, makes alive. And you will be in an audience and hear the truth, and the same people will hear the word spoken, but God will quicken or make an alive certain parts of that message that God is saying, this is for you, directly, specifically for you. That's the quickening of the word. The truth is there, the word is there, but the Holy Spirit applies it to you, contextualize it to you. He knows your heart, your thoughts, your name, your story, the condition of your life. As I was preaching the word of God, and sometimes this happens to me as I'm preaching the word of God, I'll see someone in the audience and I won't know exactly why, but there's this sense I'm working in their life. And while I'm speaking, I feel like I need to pray for that person. And there was a guy that I'd never met, never saw before. He was sitting on the aisle. I could tell he was a little bit uncomfortable as I was speaking, and big guy.

0: personalizes the word to you because he loves you and he knows you. And the Bible says, today if you hear his voice, not just do you hear truth, but his voice and what God is speaking to you in that truth, saying specifically to you about this. Hebrews chapter 3 looks back at Israel's wilderness journey where they warned the believers that they heard God but did not trust and obey God. They had a decision to make, although they had heard clearly the voice of God. It wasn't that they had a hearing problem, it was that they had a response problem. And their wrong response led them to a long, long detour in the journey to the promised land.
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0: I believe that God on a regular basis and an ongoing way is speaking to everyone in this auditorium through his word. If we are listening to the word of God, open the word of God, study the word of God, expose the preaching of the word of God, there's echoes that linger in our soul, and the Holy Spirit takes that truth and begins to speak to us that truth. It's the application of that truth as he convicts us with truth. That's the Spirit of God speaking to our lives. And the question is, how do we respond to it? I remember as a second semester freshman sitting right over here in this area. And I remember sensing that my heart wasn't where it needed to be. I wasn't getting a lot from the chapels. I wasn't receiving a lot from my classes. And I was blaming other people on it. The environment, the people, the chapel. But it didn't seem like it was connecting with me. The speaker that got up and spoke in chapel, his name was George Verwer, founder of Operation Mobilization and a graduate from Moody. And he spoke about his own history and story of developing a critical spirit. And as he talked about a critical spirit that looks at those around you a little bit like, yeah, they're not quite where they need to be and sees everything wrong in the environment, I realized that I had allowed a critical spirit to seep into my soul. I had come straight from northern Spain where everybody was a new believer and there was a fervency and a fire there. I was around a lot of people that were second, third generation Christians and it was different. But I had started to like, yeah, this isn't as real, as authentic as I know. And I had started to develop a critical spirit and I realized that my critical spirit was hindering me from receiving what God wanted to speak into my life. That the real problem wasn't the environment. The real problem was I had allowed something in my soul to make my heart resistant to the word, resistant to impartation, resistant to what God was trying to speak into my life, that it wasn't out there, it was in here. Now I had sensed that God was working on my heart, but I had resisted it, pushed it away, minimized it, excused it, blamed it, because I didn't really want to deal with it. But I remember in that chapel hearing those words and the Spirit of God pierced my heart. I remember bowing my head and people couldn't see around me, but tears flowed through my face. I realized I was grieving the Spirit of God. I realized that I needed to repent.

0: Today, if you hear his voice, do not harden your hearts. It's not that I wasn't hearing. I was exposed to solid, good, biblical exegesis. I was hearing the word, but I wasn't responding to the word. Recognizing the voice is only the beginning, but what do we do next determines everything. And I want to remind you that secondly, don't wait, obey while it's fresh. Notice what the author of the Hebrews tells us in verse 8. He says, do not harden your hearts as in the rebellion on the day of testing in the wilderness when they put me to test. He seems to remind them that the pathway to hardness of the heart isn't rebellion necessarily. It's not a aggressive, God, I'm not going to listen to you. What it is a ignoring the voice that's been clear to us. No one goes down the road and says, I'm going to have a hard heart. No one says in 5 years from now, I'm going to deny Christianity and live my life however I want to live it. But too many do. No one sets out to get a hard heart that no longer responds to the conviction of the Holy Spirit. But some end up there. No pastor sets out to say, you know, one day I'm going to commit immorality, adultery with multiple women, hide it for a while till it's exposed, and then hurt a lot of people, but it happens way too often. How? Oh, it doesn't happen in a moment. It's not just suddenly this temptation that overcomes someone that they can't ignore or fight. Oh, no, no, no. It happens much more subtly. I can guarantee you that the voice was ignored. That the word came out and it was, no, not now. I don't want to deal with it. That conviction was there, but it was like, I'm going to minimize it. It's not that bad. I'll deal with it later. Now's not the time. I'm stressed out. It's pushed back, ignored. It's dampened. It's put down. It's delayed. The pathway to hardness is delay. In obedience. That's the pathway to hardness. You want to harden your heart? Hear the voice and do nothing. You want to harden your heart more? Hear it again and still do nothing. You want to go down a road that ultimately leads you to a place of absolute spiritual apathy? Continue to hear the voice and do nothing. And I can guarantee you that your heart will steadily become harder. There's an emphasis here. Today, if you hear his voice. Today, if you hear his voice. Every ignored prompting makes the next one easier to ignore. That's the way it is because it's repeated resistance. Delayed obedience is disobedience because tomorrow is where conviction goes to die. When you keep saying no, oh, you don't have to raise your fist. You don't have to walk out. You don't have to put a mean face. You don't have to throw your Bible down. All you have to do is nothing. Just do nothing. When you feel the conviction about that porn issue, just do nothing. When your heart is bitter against that person and you feel the prompt to forgive, just do nothing. When you're convicted about the lie that you told, the truth that you manipulated, the Spirit of God is saying, hey, you're a person of truth. You know what? Just do nothing. When you cross lines with the person that you're dating, and both of you know it, you know what? Just do nothing. And as you just do nothing, your heart grows slowly harder, increasingly resistant, less responsive, unable to hear. It's the pathway to hardness. Just do nothing. My fear a bit in a place like this is that you're exposed to so much truth on an ongoing basis. You're in classes that you're hearing truth, in chapel several times a week. You go to your ministries and your churches, and there's so much truth that you're getting. My fear is that you put it in the box of it's just that. It's truth. That there's so much truth coming in your direction, so many things that the Spirit of God is speaking, that you would just sort of intellectualize it, but detach it somehow from what God is speaking to you. I'm not talking about just sorting through all the truth that's there. I'm asking this question: do you hear the voice in the truth? The voice is personal, it's to you, it's convicting, and it typically demands action. Today, if you hear His voice. I don't know what that voice says, but it leads you to obedience.
1: Well, that's a word that hits close to home for every believer, doesn't it? You've been listening to Bold Steps with Mark Job, a message titled, This Is Not a Hearing Test. We'll continue this powerful lesson tomorrow, so make sure you're back with us then. In the meantime, if you want to revisit today's message or share it with someone, go to boldsteps.org, where you can find this and every other program in our growing archive, plus tons of other faith-building tools and sermon notes from Mark. And another great resource we want to tell you about is our brand new Bold Step gift we're offering exclusively this month. Mark, you've written this resource called Tenacious, Living a Faith That Outlives You, and I can tell this one's especially meaningful for you.
0: You know, Wayne, tenacious means to hold something firmly, not let go. You know, the Apostle Paul is writing to young Timothy. He's being battered, beaten up. It's a society that doesn't appreciate his faith. And over in 2 Timothy, it's hold on, be strong, don't give up, don't let this faith of yours be battered. This resource is written in a devotional style, so it's very well put together with pictures and well designed.
1: Yeah, but it's beautiful. I love it.
0: It has a devotional thought and then some reflection points there. We've written this specifically for those of you that feel like, wow, this is hard to maintain my faith, be strong, my testimony, and not cave in. And you need to be reminded, there's some tools that God has given you, the power of the Holy Spirit, just like Paul reminded Timothy, chapter by chapter, there's a challenge to not give in, not buckle under, but to be tenacious.
1: Well, you'll not only enjoy the quality presentation in Tenacious, but the content, Mark, which is so incredibly relevant for today. What's your prayers as listeners use this?
0: You know, my prayer as people walk through Tenacious is that they'll rediscover that spark of bold faith within them, that they will determine afresh. I know that I'm surrounded by people that don't necessarily love God, know God, and don't understand my faith, but I will not give in. I will not compromise. I will not break down. I will stay strong in the face of opposition.
1: Strength in the face of opposition. 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Well, I'm Wayne Shepherd. We'll see you tomorrow for part two of this message, This Is Not a Hearing Test. That's coming up Wednesday on Bold Steps with Mark Job. 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
2: 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Michael David here, and it's always good to be a peacemaker, you know, just be loving to everyone and gentle to everyone. But sometimes we might think as believers it's wrong to be angry, because anger is often viewed negatively. But it can actually be healthy and constructive as an emotion if it's directed properly. The Bible even recognizes this. Be angry and do not sin, as it says in Ephesians chapter 4, verse 26. Now, for instance, an example of good anger is when it motivates us to confront injustice. Our anger actually can move us to stand against abuse, discrimination, corruption, or exploitation. When our anger protects something that's valuable, perhaps a parent may feel anger when a child is threatened. When it reveals a problem that needs attention, it can actually alert us that a boundary has been crossed, a relationship is unhealthy, or a situation needs to change. And also, when it reflects God's concern for righteousness, as Jesus displayed righteous anger when he cleared the temple of the money changers from the temple because God's house was being misused. His anger was not selfish or out of control, it was being directed at wrongdoing. So a good way to think about this is anger itself is not the enemy. Uncontrolled anger is. Healthy anger can be a powerful force for justice, protection, and positive change if it's guided by wisdom and love and self-control. And we're going to learn more about it as we join Connect with Skip Heitzig next.
3: The Skid Row streets were cold and dark. In contrast, the mission's chapel and dining room were bright and filled with hungry, homeless people enjoying their first hot meal in days. I'm Willie Jordan of Fred Jordan Missions. Let's take three. One mother and her small children were so hungry they seemed to swallow their food without chewing. When I offered the mother groceries to take back to their flop house, she said, "I would love to have the food, but I can't carry it." You see, Mrs. Jordan, when you're homeless, you can own only what you can carry. I knew how hungry this little family was, so I asked one of our staff to drive them back to their flop house so they would have food for the next few days. And as she walked out of the mission, that mother held tightly to the only things that really mattered, her three children. What's important to me? What's important to you? What are we holding on to? This lesson from my Skid Row teacher seemed to parallel a truth that I read from another great teacher in the Sermon on the Mount when he said, "Don't worry about your life. Isn't life more important than food? The body more important than clothes? The lilies of the field don't labor or spin. Yet not even Solomon, in all his splendor, was dressed like one of these." If that is how God clothes the grass of the fields, will he not much more clothe you? Jesus, the world's greatest teacher, put life into perspective more than 2,000 years ago when he said, "Don't worry so much about your life. Things aren't important. God cares about you." Please go to fjm.org, fjm.org, or write to me, Willie Jordan, Box 12345, Covina, California, 91722. I'm Willie Jordan, Fred Jordan Mission. Join me again for Take 3.
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7: Jonathan Edwards said, "Yes, but the grace of God can live with some people with whom no one else could ever live." You know somebody like that? God's grace can live with them, but anybody else, good luck. Well, that is not Nehemiah. That is his, he doesn't have a temper. This is a deep, steady, hot, holy, righteous indignation. And that's different. Why is he angry? Why does he feel this deep, intense emotion? Because the people are already demoralized. They have enemies on the outside. The task is enormous as it is. This strife is double trouble. This makes everything worse. There's sin in the camp, and people are griping, and the work is going to stop. So he gets angry. Rightfully so. This is a good kind of anger. Martin Luther called this the anger of love. It's the same anger Jesus had when he went into the temple and he saw people buying and selling and making merchandise. What did he do? He got a whip and drove them out of the temple, saying, "You made my father's house a place of merchandise." In John chapter 2, when he did that, the disciples remembered Psalm 69, which says, "Zeal for your house has eaten me up." Zeal for your house, the temple, has eaten me up. He is so consumed by the glory and majesty of God that should be in that place of worship. Zeal for your house has eaten me up. Same with Nehemiah. Zeal for God's house, God's city, consumed him, and he is angry that people are so self-centered, they're not thinking of the glory of God. So again, be angry and do not sin. In fact, let me put it this way. We should be getting angrier at the right reason, for the right reason. I know people say, "Well, everybody's angry today and divided." I get that, but I think Christians need a little more righteous indignation. William Bennett wrote a book years ago called The Death of Outrage, and the whole premise of the book is that we have tolerated so much immorality that we give a license to it around us by not being outraged by certain behaviors and ways of thinking. A person who lacks appropriate anger is somebody who lacks conviction and thus courage to do anything about it. So angry is number one. That's his reaction. It's all internal. The second reaction that he has is silence. Look at verse 7. After serious thought, I rebuke the nobles and rulers. Now, I'll admit, I don't think this is it's an okay translation. Not that I'm a Bible translation expert by any means. But the original King James captures the essence of the language. It says, "Then I consulted with myself." So I got angry and then I talked to myself. I consulted with myself. Rather than an immediate reaction, shooting from the hip, just saying things he would regret, Nehemiah is pondering the problem, consulting with himself, thinking it over, I'm guessing also praying, because that's what he has done so far in this book, time and time again. "Lord, what do I do? How do I handle this? What should I say? How should I fix this?" So he's silent. Did you know there's power in silence? Somebody sees you in a crisis and you just sort of steel yourself and hold yourself together. It's called self-control. That's a fruit of the Spirit. And they're wondering, what is he thinking? and you're just silent. There's power in that. In Proverbs 17, even a fool is thought wise if he keeps silent and discerning if he holds his tongue. That can be a powerful moment. There was a French actor who died a few years ago named Marcel Marceau. Marcel Marceau is a French mime. He spoke four languages fluently, but he decided to communicate in silence. He believed that facial expression and body language was more powerful than even words. So he acted in silence. Nehemiah hears what is going on, is deeply touched emotionally with anger, righteous indignation, holy indignation, but he channels that into a thoughtful, prayerful presentation. It's what Brother Lawrence used to call practicing the presence of God. I'm inviting God into this moment. This is the emotion I feel. I want to cool down in his presence before I say anything. And then he will indeed say something in the next few verses. Let me remind you of something else James tells his audience. He writes, "Let every man be swift to hear, slow to speak, and slow to wrath." Be slow to get angry. So he's angry immediately, but he doesn't show it immediately. He's slow to wrath, and he is reacting appropriately. So we have the local condition and then his reaction. Let's see how he fixes it. This is now the solution, the loving solution. We're going to begin in verse 7. After serious thought, "I rebuked the nobles and the rulers." A couple of reasons for that. The nobles and the rulers, if you remember back in Nehemiah, were the ones who didn't really put their shoulders to do the work. Everybody else did. They just watched it. They didn't do much. But also the nobles and the rulers had the wallets, had the pocketbook, had the money, were doing the abuse. "So I rebuked the nobles and the rulers. I said to them, each of you is exacting usury from his brother. So I called a great assembly against them. And I said to them, according to our ability, we have redeemed our Jewish brethren who were sold to the nations. Now, indeed, will you even sell your brethren? Or should they be sold to us?" Then they were silenced and they found nothing to say. So what's the solution? First, he confronts. He just gets right in their face and says it right to them. Says, "You're charging them too much interest. You are making slaves out of people that have been set free. And in doing so, you're ruining your testimony." Look at verse 9. "Then I said, what you are doing is not good. Should you not walk in the fear of our God because of the reproach of the nations, our enemies?" In other words, don't you guys realize that our enemies, Sanballat, Tobiah, Geshem, Ashdodites, Ammonites, all the people on the outside are looking at us not getting along, and they love this. They love nothing more than the fact that we are fighting each other and not getting the wall built. You're ruining your testimony. You know who applauds the loudest when churches split? Your neighbors who are unbelievers. Your coworkers who are not Christians. They're looking for this kind of stuff. Nathan, you remember when he went to David in the Old Testament after David committed adultery, and then Nathan pointed out his sin and David got all remorseful. And Nathan said, "God will forgive you, but you have given great occasion to the enemies of the Lord to blaspheme. You've handed them a permission slip to mock us," essentially. So he confronts it head on. Now listen, whenever you love somebody and they know you love them, so there's already an established trust, you can say anything to them. And if there's something wrong, say it straight up. Don't beat around the bush. Jesus said, if somebody offends you, go to him. Tell him his sin, his fault, to him, one-on-one. Sometimes that's the best way to deal with the problem, direct confrontation. J. Vernon McGee wrote, Some deal with wrongs in the church by sweeping them under the rug with the excuse that they want to maintain a Christian attitude by being sweet and nice. But he says that is not acting like a Christian. It's acting like a coward. Go to him. Deal with it. Confront. You say, I'm not comfortable. I get it. Get over it. If somebody does something that needs to be confronted, confront. That's what he does. That's part of the solution. He confronts. He does something else. He confronts, but he also confesses. In verse 10, you will notice, I also with my brethren. Now he's speaking to them in verse 10. I also with my brethren and my servants am lending them money and grain. Please let us stop this usury. That seems to be an admission of responsibility because he includes himself. That even somewhere in his own family structure, there was oppression. Nehemiah owns it. He confesses it. He says, I was wrong. We got to stop this. So he confronts, he confesses, and then he corrects. He corrects. Verse 10. I also with my brethren am lending them money and grain. Please let us stop this usury. Restore now to them, even this day, their lands, their vineyards, their olive groves, their houses, also a hundredth of the money and the grain, the new wine, the oil that you have charged them. So they said, get this, so they said, we will restore it and will require nothing from them. We will do as you say. Bingo. Success achieved.
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7: Then I called the priests and required an oath from them that they would do according to this promise. Then I shook the fold of my garment and I said, so may God shake out each man from his house and from his property who does not perform this promise. Even thus may he be shaken out and emptied. And all the assembly said, amen. And they praised the Lord. And the people did according to this promise. Success. The situation is now changed. The last few verses that we read, 10 to 13, is good advice for any of you who find yourself in a counseling situation. That is, somebody comes to you for counseling. Let's say there's a couple of people sitting across from you dealing with an issue. I want you to notice what he does when he corrects it. He identifies the problem specifically. He calls it what it was, usury. That's a very, it's an inflammatory word, but it happens to be a biblical Old Testament word that they would be familiar with. He calls it what it was. Have you noticed in our society how fond we are of renaming sins to make them sound lighter than they are? It was just an affair. Oh, that sounds so innocent. If you call it what it is, it's adultery. You could say, well, just a little fib. If you call it what the Bible calls it, you're a liar. You say, well, that person's always, 10 minutes late every day. Call it what it is, they're stealing. So he identified the problem specifically. I'm going to call it what it is. This is wrong. This is usury. And then plan to correct it immediately. Verse 11, notice the word now. Restore now to them even this day. We got to fix this problem now. If you are dealing with a sin, you don't work your way away from it gradually. If you know it's wrong, turn from it now. Ask God to put new behaviors in you now. It might be difficult. You might struggle greatly. You may need help to do so. You might need some kind of a clinic even to help you do so, or a long-term program, but do it now. Act on it now. I've always been amazed at the story of Moses and Pharaoh. 10 plagues happened to the Egyptians. One of them was a plague of frogs. Frogs were everywhere. Now just imagine that. There's frogs in your bed. Open up the bed sheet. Rivet. Open up the microwave. Rivet. Refrigerator. They're everywhere. Finally, Pharaoh says, I'm done. Talk to God. Talk to your God, Moses. Tell him to stop this plague. Moses said, okay, I'm going to pray to God. When do you want this to stop? The answer fascinates me. Pharaoh said, tomorrow. What? Tomorrow? You're going to live with frogs all night? How about right now? No, tomorrow. I want to kind of seep and seep and seep in my rebellion. We'll fix this tomorrow. He says, do it now. So he identified the problem specifically. If you're a counselor, do that. Plan to correct it immediately. Tell them that. And then third, accountability. Seek to establish accountability. Verse 12, they said, we will restore. They made the promise. We're not going to require anything from them. We'll do as you say. Then I called the priests and required an oath from them that they would do according to this promise. He calls on them to make a covenant publicly. He even gets dramatic. He shakes his robe out saying, may God shake you like dust from your houses if you don't do this. When you are dealing with an issue and you are counseling and the people that you are counseling have a problem dealing with stuff, it helps to get other people around them who know the problem to help hold them accountable and walk with them with added strength to help overcome the issue. Two are better than one, said Solomon. One might withstand another, but two can overcome him. So that kind of accountability can help. So Nehemiah comes into the scene. He is determined to resolve the issue, the complaining. He doesn't just discuss it, he fixes it. But there's an overarching principle in this chapter, and I've waited till now to give it to you. It really is the glue that holds all of this together. There's an overarching principle in Nehemiah's approach. It happens to be one of the most important principles in all of Scripture. If you haven't learned this yet, you need to learn it now. It's called the fear of God. The fear of God. That's an awkward phrase. Most people kind of shy away from that. They don't like talking about the fear of God. No, we should talk about the love of God. Trust me, the fear of God, Solomon said, is the beginning of wisdom. It's the beginning of knowledge. Notice it in verse 9. I said, what you are doing is not good. Should you not walk in the fear of our God? Because of the reproach of the nations, our enemies. Then skip all the way down to verse 15. But the former governors who were before me laid burdens on the people and took from them bread and wine, besides 40 shekels of silver. Yes, even their servants bore rule over the people. But I did not do so because of the fear of God. That's the glue that holds everything together in Nehemiah's approach. What does that mean, the fear of God? Does that mean God's mad and vicious and, you know, it's the Wizard of Oz kind of an experience when you think of God? No, it simply means respect, reverence, honor, love. It is the word used in Leviticus when it says a child should revere his father and mother. It translates fear and revere the same. So the fear of the Lord is this, a reverential awe that produces humble submission to a loving God. That's the best definition I can come up with based on the scripture. A reverential awe that produces humble submission to a loving God. The only dread, fear, fright in that equation is that we are afraid of displeasing the God that we love. We're afraid of that. Oswald Chambers wrote this. I'll put it up on the screen. The remarkable thing about fearing God is that when you fear God, you fear nothing else. Whereas if you do not fear God, you fear everything else. The fear of God, listen, the fear of God is the solution to the complaining. The fear of God is the solution to the oppression. The fear of God is the solution to selfish living. The fear of God is when your vertical relationship governs your horizontal relationship. My relationship with God is what governs my relationship with others. That's living in the fear of God. So, once again, are you a grumbler, a complainer? No show of hands, once again. Just ask yourself the question, am I that kind of a person? Is that my default mode? Do I kind of slip into that more than I should? Am I quick to want to spread that around to other people? If that is, I almost hate to say it, you're in good company. The children of Israel became expert complainers for 40 years. Remember that in the wilderness? They complained about everything. And one occasion, Numbers chapter 11, verse 1, listen to this verse. Now the people complained about their hardships. That's just part of the verse. Now the people complained about their hardships in the hearing of the Lord, and when he heard them, his anger was aroused. Why is that such a big deal to God? I mean, complaining, come on. God would, you'd surely look down on us and go, I get it, you're humans, you're broken, you complain, go ahead. Why is complaining, if you're a child of God, in covenant relationship with God, why is it such a big deal that it would say they complained in the hearing of God and God's anger was aroused? Because when you complain, it's insulting to God. You're basically saying, God, you are not doing a very stellar job of taking care of me. David said, the Lord is my shepherd, I shall not want. God's in control. He's my shepherd. I don't need a thing. It's a grateful heart. A complaining sheep is a disgrace to his shepherd. He's saying, my shepherd doesn't give me what I need, does not take care of me. There was a father and his family who were eating breakfast one morning. It was their custom to open up the Bible. Dad would read a verse and then he would pray. And he often prayed very pious prayers. And on this occasion, he prayed a very pious sounding, flowery prayer. Then breakfast came and he proceeded to tell his wife, man, the bacon looks undercooked and the eggs look runny, and just started complaining about the breakfast. So one of the kids said, Daddy, innocently, the kid would say, Daddy, did God hear you when you prayed? Well, of course, God hears everything and knows all. And the child continued, and Daddy, did God hear you when you complained against mommy's cooking? Nervously, the dad had to admit, why, yes, he did. And then the child said, then Daddy, which one did God believe? Naturally, I assumed you had stolen the car. I heard you pray. I heard you complain. Which did God believe? Listen, life is tough. Yes, we're going to go through times where we voice what we don't like about a number of situations. But your shepherd is still in control of your life. Your shepherd still knows what you need, and you might need a period of suffering to hone you. So just leave it there. And say, the Lord is my shepherd, I shall not want.
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1: 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Stay with us for Focus on the Family and Jim Daly next, where their guest is John Townsend. Now, John Townsend is a popular author and speaker. He wrote a book with Henry Cloud called Boundaries. I enjoyed reading it many years ago. And if you're not familiar with the book encourages you to take responsibility for things that you are responsible for, but refuse to take responsibility for things that are not your responsibility. And so you can say yes and no at appropriate times. And they sort of compared it to boundary lines, if you will. Think about a house in a housing tract, okay? If you have a boundary line, a fence or something that says, okay, this is where your property ends, okay? You have the backyard with a fence and the sides have a fence as well. And basically, you are responsible for everything inside that fence, okay? If something needs to be fixed, something needs to be repaired, you're responsible for it. You are not responsible for what happens on the other side of that fence. Basically, if they're having a problem with their plumbing over there, you're not responsible for it. But if it's happening in your house, you are responsible for it. And so, basically, that fence marks where one yard ends and another yard begins. And that let you know who you are, what you are responsible for. And one of their key messages in the book is that being loving does not mean always saying yes. And sometimes the most loving response is to set a limit, allow someone to experience their consequences, or simply decline a request. And the healthy boundaries allow us to love other people without losing ourselves, and to take responsibility for our own lives without taking responsibility for everyone else's. Now, that book was written for adults dealing with adults. They also wrote a book on boundaries with children, because we definitely want boundaries with children as well. And we're going to understand why that's the case as we join Focus on the Family next.
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10: If you get frustrated, go take a walk, go pray, go do something with your spouse. Don't do that with a child. 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
11: That's Dr. John Townsend, and he joins us today on Focus on the Family with Jim Daly. He's going to help you set boundaries with your children. I'm John Fuller.
9: John, I'm looking forward to this. I mean, my boys are now in their 20s, but this is the kind of information I wish I would have understood and digested with Gene to be able to do this better. I mean, we understood the concepts, but we didn't slow down to really apply them as best as we could. And for that reason, you know, we want to make sure you're equipped as a parent of younger children to be able to apply these boundaries, because the outcomes are so good. And children feel more confident, more secure, even though it takes a little bit of, what's the right word, discipline, to be able to apply these as a parent. But it's going to be great content.
11: Yeah, and Dr. John Townsend is a speaker and best-selling author, and we're covering a book he co-wrote with Dr. Henry Cloud. It's called Boundaries with Kids, How Healthy Choices Grow Healthy Children. And we'll encourage you to get a copy of that.
9: Yeah, that's so good. Welcome. Good to have you back, John.
10: Great to be here.
9: What are some of those obstacles that parents run into when they're setting boundaries?
10: Well, there's two ways to look at the obstacles. First is things that kids do to oppose boundaries, that they don't like them at first. They escalate sometimes, and they blow up, or they melt down. Sometimes they withdraw and feel hurt, and, you know, they don't feel very loved. And sometimes they manipulate to get around it. But that's not the biggest obstacle. The biggest obstacle is us. The parent, and some attitudes that we have and mindsets that we have that we've got to look at. That makes the biggest difference in the world. Let me give you a few examples. One is to need the child's love. I need my child to think I'm good and loving and helpful and think positive about me. I need my child. Well, if you need your child to think positive of you, you'll never say no. You'll be the circus parent. Another one is, this is a technical term, it's very important in parenting, fragilizing. To fragilize means to think that your child is a little broken egg, that you've got to walk on eggshells around so that when child gets uncomfortable because you're frustrating them or saying no, are they going to fall apart? Are they going to have a nervous breakdown? And that's making somebody who's pretty resilient most of the time fragile. That's a problem in parenting.
9: Let me ask you in that regard, because this is a really critical point. The fact that culturally we're avoiding allowing that resilience, because we're doing exactly what you're saying. We're overprotective. We're overly engaged. And I think, again, this is one of those aha moments for a lot of parents who are watching or listening, who are the helicopter parent, the hovering parent, because they feel that's the responsibility of a parent of a 3-year-old, 5-year-old, 9-year-old. Why do we need to back down a little bit? Because of the outcomes that will occur if we don't.
10: Yeah, the best way to look at that is look at the sources for reality. One is the research. It just says if you are always keeping the child from any discomfort or unhappiness of any kind, you put out an anxious child. They feel insecure. Like, I don't have the strength to handle, you know, hard things, and I don't have frustration tolerance. And all of a sudden, they're very scared about life because somebody took care of this for them. The second is, project into the future. Now, if I don't want him or her at 9 to ever feel bad, what kind of a husband or a wife or a worker or a minister or a friend are they going to be? They're going to be overwhelmed with life all the time. And the third source is, let's read our Bible. What does it say in Ephesians? It says that we're supposed to build each other up with grace and truth. Well, grace is the love and the support and the listening. And truth is, hey, there's some house rules here. So it's just not even a question anymore, that the children need to know what no means and to have their own no, ultimately.
9: Yeah, that's so good. We're going to do something a little different. We've got some callers who have sent their questions in knowing this program was going to occur, which I think is great. So, you know, our goal here at Focus is to help you do this parenting job as best as you can. That's always our goal. And hearing from you in this way, I think we're going to do a few, is a great way to put real people in this spot and let them ask you a question. So let's take the first one.
12: I'm wondering at what age it's appropriate to start disciplining your child. In general, you know, I was always taught that you just start as early as possible, but I'm wondering, like, what age they can start connecting the cause and effect of their actions. Like, I would assume it's before they can have, you know, a full conversation, but I'm just not sure what that point is.
10: It's a great question. I don't believe in a lot of this during infancy. The first 12 months, that child is busy just trying to figure out what the world is and where love is and where safety is. And they don't even have the neurological capacity yet to understand the meaning of the word no. It was a few exceptions, maybe structure and feeding times and nap times later in the first year. But toddlerhood is where I believe it needs to begin, which is, you know, the onesie twosie. And that's when they can learn language. Cognitively, they can go, oh, there's this word called no, I need to understand this. And if a parent will lovingly just set out the house rules, you know, here's how you treat your dog, or here's how you obey mom and dad, or these sorts of things. And when they have a bad attitude, help to correct that. That's very important, very helpful, and it sets the stage. Don't start that too late, and toddlerhood is fine for that.
13: Yeah. Let me ask you, especially like with young children, kind of the phase we're talking about right now, the mom who is just struggling with the get your shoes on because it's time to go. I mean, it sounds simple, but it's so right. And she has to repeat that, or dad has to repeat that 20 times. Mm-hmm. I said, get your shoes on. We got to go. How do you create a boundary around that and enforcement of timeliness?
10: Well, the first thing you have to do is to realize that if you say it several times, that's a thing that we call nagging. And nagging without consequences creates insanity.
13: Right.
10: Because the child learns, well, they always say it five times. Right. I'm a number four right now. I'm fine.
13: Yeah. Isn't it interesting? They do learn how to delay.
10: So you tell them, I always say, give them the 30,000 picture. You know, sweetheart, I used to say it seven times, and I think that I'm going to change that. I'm going to do it one time, and then you'll have the timeout, or I'll take away the toy if it doesn't happen. Well, they don't believe that because they have a thousand experiences of mom doing it or dad doing it that way. But then when you follow that up, and after the one time you take the toy away or whatever, and the child is now in a new reality, I'm living in a new world. Mm-hmm. Because I lost something and they followed up. And so that's going to be a conflict. It's going to be upsetness. But you have to tolerate that and be loving about it. And the more you do that, and don't nag, but say after the first time. I've got parents that were friends that said, once we did that, all of a sudden we have all this lack of angst and we had more fun time.
13: Yeah, interesting. You know, that's the goal, right?
10: That's the goal.
13: Things happen when asked and consequences are few.
10: And they put on their shoes. Can you believe that, Jim?
13: Which is the goal. My goodness. No. You know, another concept in the same space is something you referred to as emotional consequences, to avoid emotional consequences. And this is another big one that we as parents tend to fail at because we get emotional. We're angry and because it's now driven our temperature emotionally up. Mm-hmm. I said to get those shoes on now. Mm-hmm. And that's not helpful because that kind of reaction or direction, boundary, it starts to hurt the identity of the child. They think shame. It's shame. Mm-hmm. Okay, I'm not doing the right thing. Mm-hmm. For whatever reason, the child may not even understand it. I just enjoy playing. I want to color more. I don't want to put my shoes on. Mm-hmm. But the parent's unhealthy emotional rise can lead to some issues later.
10: Right. You know, it reminds me of Colossians 3, where the Bible says, don't exasperate or embitter your child because they'll get discouraged.
13: But that is a good scripture.
10: It makes so much sense because when you look at it, there's this little person called a child and there's this big people out here and you want the big people to be sane. They want to be loving and rational, all those things. And if mom or dad blows their top with these emotional consequences, these shaming things, the kid thinks, I live in a crazy world. And it's scary because they're not safe anymore. Mm. But if the parent goes, this is the rule. Now, here, I'm going to be clear about it, and stays warm about it. I'm firm, but warm. The child goes, oh, I live in sanity, and she's safe, and he's safe, and I can do this. So you have to, if you get frustrated, go take a walk, go pray, go do something with your spouse. Don't do that with the child. Emotional consequences are not helpful.
13: And I mean, this is a thing that I've noticed even in raising my boys. You have to do everything within your power to always be the adult, to always be the calm one, the calm voice, never move into a place where you get angry and emotionally destructive, if I could say it that way. That's a challenge because the teen years, will they push your buttons or
10: right.
13: what?
10: Yeah.
13: So, but you have to come back to this, okay, I'm the parent, I'm not the child, but we can tend to, as parents, to get down in the mud with them.
10: You know what I think really helps there, Jim, is that anytime you end that immediate crisis, a meltdown in the grocery store or somebody smoking dope at 14, you know, whatever the meltdown is don't get lost in the present crisis. think future.
13: Right.
10: What I'm getting ready to do with my child, I want to play the long game. How am I going to affect them as a parent, as a somebody, you know, who's in their 30s? And what I next do will get me into my prefrontal cortex, and I won't be...

0: when that happens, yeah. And you'll be the adult.
1: And it's a good distraction, too, in the present, to think about the future.
2: Yeah. Mm-hmm. This is Focus on the Family with Jim Daly, and today we're talking with Dr. John Townsend about, really, it's a classic book that he co-wrote with Dr. Henry Cloud, Boundaries with Kids, How Healthy Choices Grow Healthy Children. 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And we've got copies here at the ministry. 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
1: John, we have another parent who wants to ask a question. Let's hear what their question is.
3: So one of my twins in particular is has always been a little more emotionally sensitive boy. And where it's coming out now in these preteen years is just kind of like a overall moodiness or sullenness. Really, it pushes my buttons, just the facial expressions and just the kind of like woe is me-ism where I'm trying to, you know, we really want our kids to see all the good that God has for them. And so how do you handle that without heaping shame?
0: You know, this is a really important question because especially in teen years, the hormones take over, puberty takes over, the endocrine's going, and the moodiness happens, and a lot of parents are, goodness gracious, I want this child to see the good things that God's brought around. So this is sort of a semi-boundaries and semi-also attachment relationship question. In terms of the boundaries part, when there's misbehavior with a sensitive teen, it doesn't mean you drop the rule and say, well, if you're upset, if it's going to make you discouraged, if it's a reasonable boundary about behavior or conduct, these sorts of things, you got to hold the rule. But you do need to listen more. And what we find is instead of saying, stop feeling moody, get happy, you know.
1: Yeah.
0: I never worked with me. Is when you keep the structure, but you also say, tell me more about it. When the child feels understood that my parent is with me, even though I'm down. I mean, think about David in the Psalms. He was always complaining to God, and that's why we know it's okay. And God was okay with it. The child begins to feel like, you're in the well with me. I do feel bad about my dating life or I'm not doing well in sport or whatever. And the parent comes in and says, I know that's tough. The child feels like I'm in this empty well of pain, but you're not talking me out of it. You're in the well with me, giving me grace and attunement. And the child begins to think, this is okay, but don't drop the structure and the responsibility at the same time. It's a win-win, not a zero-sum game.
1: John, let me ask you this. How can parents teach their children to manage their own responsibilities? I mean, that's kind of the golden question, actually, because this is what every parent at every stage is going to be troubled by. How do I do this? How do I teach my child life responsibilities and they then do them?
0: I can give you the big picture in four words, if it helps with this, because this is the question, is how do you incentivize kids to make good choices with the boundary thing? The first thing is love, because no child can take a boundary or a rule or a job or an obligation unless they know they're loved, because they're going to be disheartened. None of us can do things if we think somebody's not on our side and on our team. So you got to love them and let them know and be attached to them. But the second thing is you got to give them the rules. Here's the truth. The truth is, this is how we conduct things in our house. So they know it. They got to be informed. It's not okay to say, I'm going to give you a consequence, and they never knew. Here's the house rules. Can I tell a funny story about that?
1: Yeah.
0: There's universal house rules like obey parents and help out with chores and do your homework. And then there's those ones that are particular to your child, like your child's personality. Like you, with an extrovert, then you take away their phone because they love social stuff. With the introvert, then they can't have a lot of alone time. I mean, you know the children. And Barbie and I, when the kids were small, we had horrible bathroom things. They just go, I don't know what it's about the bathroom and brushing teeth. They would just do these things. And finally, we were writing things like, don't put toothpaste on the dog. And it was like so particular. And so we finally got, wait a minute, this is leave the bathroom like you found it. Okay.
1: Right.
0: So you've got to go through the universal rules and the particular rules. But that's the second thing is the truth, the rules. The third thing, and this is what's so scary for parents, especially Christian parents, is freedom. You got to be free to disobey. Because if you're not free to disobey, you'll never learn. And the parents that are uber, uber controlling and kind of rigid, the kid never has a chance to disobey, and watch what happens later in life in college.
1: I want to emphasize this because this is really good. It's kind of another light bulb. It feels like as we're parenting in our limited ability, and that's okay. I mean, we haven't done this before. It didn't come with a manual. You're learning as you go. And how many parents want a do-over? You ever say that to Dina?
4: Mm-hmm.
1: I've said that to Dina. I wish I could have a do-over. Yeah. But in that regard,

0: it's okay for the child to fail.
1: Mm-hmm.
0: You actually want them to, and then be that net to help them learn from that and
1: right.
0: to do better next time. I think we, this would be true for Gene and I think we had a goal of zero failure rate. And that's so unhealthy
1: right.
0: for the child. And that would be a do-over for me, to be more engaged with our boys, to allow them to fail and allow them to be healthy in that.
1: Right. Now, there's certainly a limit to that. You don't tell a three-year-old they can run out in traffic. That's
0: right.
1: awful. But, yeah, they need to be able to fail, because there's no learning without it. And you take Joshua 24, it says, choose this day who you're going to serve. God even says, I'm not going to make you do this. There's no have to here. And the thing that, especially in those middle years, guys, you want to be around when they fail. So mm-hmm. we didn't want perfect children those age, because we had the suspicion that if they were perfect with us and we couldn't be around to monitor things and
0: yes.
1: guide things, in college is going to be a nightmare.
0: Correct.
1: We always felt a little insecure around some parents that their kids are just kicking and just, how can I please my parents during the junior high years and the high school years? And we were thinking, gosh, we're not that. And then we found out these nightmares happened in college, because now they learned how to choose. So freedom is a good thing. So the first step is the love. The second thing, here's the rule. That's the boundary. The third is the freedom to fail and to disobey. And the fourth is reality consequences.
0: Mm.
1: Here's what happens.
0: Yeah.
1: And I've set up appropriate reality consequences, which is giving them something they don't want, like chores, taking away something they do want, like a phone. And there's the whole four words. And that's kind of what the book is about.
0: Yeah.
2: You know, in terms of responsibility, Dr. Townsend, there is a moment most of us parents face where our child says, I can't do it. And there's something in what you just said that is making me wonder, how do we handle those moments? Because we aspire to, actually, you can do that, because we think you can. There's some coaching involved in there. There's some natural consequences, some failure. But how do we help our child understand the difference between, I just don't want to do that, or I don't think I can, and my parents really want me to?
1: Yeah, John, that's just a real normal problem. In the book, we call it the law of responsibility. How do you bear your own load, like Galatians 6 says? And a lot of children will think, I can't do it because it's uncomfortable. Now, some things they can't do. That's why it's important to have age-appropriate responsibilities. In the book, we've got a table on that, so you can know what's different between a 4-year-old and a 13-year-old, because there's some things they cannot do. But you start with what I call OJT, on-the-job training. Walk them through it. Here's how you feed the dog. Here's how you do your homework and stay with it for 45 minutes without a break. Here's how you learn how to cook. So you walk through them as you would with a job. So then they go, I'm getting that capacity because mom and dad are training me. And then there's a learning curve. And they don't walk the dog right, or they only sit still for 10 minutes or whatever. And the learning curve makes mistakes. And you're just compassionate about that, but you stick with it. Next, you empathize with the complaining. Let them complain about it. As long as they're doing it, don't trigger. So many parents who don't like the attitude, and you either criticize them and shame them, or you cave in and say, well, you're upset. But don't do either one of those. Just empathize. I know it's tough. Get back to work. And then you praise the success. That's how kids learn competency in life, for a skill or a marriage or faith.
0: Let's hear one more question before we end today. And I want us to come back tomorrow, if you're willing, and we'll keep this rolling, because it's so good for parents to really understand boundaries. Let's listen to this question.
3: My question relates to my 14-month-old. I'm a first-time mother to a beautiful little girl, and I'm finding myself saying the word no to her a lot more than I ever thought I would. And she now says no back to me, and it feels like a little bit of a game. And I'm just wondering, how can I implement boundaries? How can I deter her from doing things that are unsafe? How can I get her to stop doing things I don't want her to do without the use of the word no, especially during a season where communication is limited right now with the skills that she has. So any feedback would be much appreciated. Thank you again. Bye.
0: This is the ultimate question for parents, how we get into this no debate. It's like a tennis match where the ball is the word no, and it's going back and forth over the net.
1: It really is. Well, let me pose another way to look at this. So why toddlerhood to avoid no? Might as well stop it in early childhood or late childhood or early adolescence or late. Maybe saying no is a bad thing all the way through life. Well, there's going to be a nightmare. And so let's don't just think about the toddlerhood. If you don't like the word no, there's a problem, because it's a great word. What does Matthew 5 say? Let your yes be yes, or your no be no. It helps us. It gives us structure. So what we found out is the only group that shouldn't really have a lot of no is, like we talked about earlier, the infant. They really can't metabolize or digest that. But a toddler on, they need it, and they learn it. And I'm so happy with this caller because her child is responding with her own no, meaning I'm developing an identity. I'm going to protect myself. I might have a good relationship and not let anybody, you know, gaslight me. So when the toddler says, does what you don't like, and you say no, and it's a firm no, and it's a nice no, but it's not a mean no, then they begin to protest, set the consequence, make it a reasonable consequence. And after it's become like normalized, that this is the way my family is, this is the way mom and dad are, they calm down. It's like the rails of the crib for a baby. Structure brings security. A kid without a no in their lives is more insecure.
0: Yeah.
1: And if you look at the long-term research on parenting, it's really, really interesting. There are two factors of all these studies about what makes a nice person by age 21, from 0 to 21, two factors. One is appropriate warmth, real warmth, listening, getting down to their level, you know, caring. And the second is appropriate structure and strictness. That's the two that matter.
0: Really interesting. And unfortunately, as parents, we tend to see those as very different things. And like most of life, we lean into one and not the other. And when you do that in an imbalanced way, you end up with problems either way.
1: And you end up with a split parent problem. The Disney parent and the uber strict parent. And then the child learns, here's where I have fun, I can do what I want, and here's the one that I'm kind of afraid of and resentful. Parents need to be integrated in what the Bible calls grace and truth.
0: That's good. John, right at the end here, I want to cover one thing that seems to be kind of a phenom amongst younger parents right now, this idea of avoiding the word no, that it's not a healthy thing. And I think they refer to it as gentle parenting. Speak to that issue. It's kind of touching on this idea of being out of balance in one direction. And I, you know, some of the best advice I ever got from a friend, he said, try to say yes in your parenting more than no. But that came to activity, you know, when your son asks you or your daughter, do you want to play catch? Try to say yes. Don't say no, I'm busy. And that's how he was applying it. And I think that's a distinction, too. Say yes when it comes to things your child wants to do after work or whatever it might be, rather than saying, I'm really tired, I'm busy, whatever. Then there's this don't say no in order to be gentle on the child. Speak to that.
1: Well, I think that the gentle parenting thought pattern, there's some strengths in it. One is they tend to be more emotionally attuned to how the child is feeling. That's very important. The attunement is a big deal. Also, I think it's good to sometimes explain the why. Instead of just, I'm the mommy all the time, you know, because I'm the parent. Well, sometimes you have to do that. But sometimes it's helpful to say because, you know, it might hurt somebody's feelings because we want you to be a success. And the fact that it's kind of anti-harshness, well, harshness can really damage a child. But here's the weaknesses, I think. No matter how warm we are and how attuned emotion we are, it can become permissiveness. And then the child doesn't learn structure and responsibility. Also, there's an over-validating, they call it sometimes, of always over-praising everything. And that can dysregulate the neurology of a child's brain because they know that they're not that great. And they begin to feel like they're a sham. So you're telling me I'm going to be the next president. Well, maybe I am, but right now I can't even make it through my classes. So they feel this disconnect. The overpraising can be a problem. And also the collaborative conversation instead of no. Like, well, let's work this out together. Well, what that does is the child begins to think, I'm in charge here too, right? I'm just like these guys are. These
0: I got a vote.
1: I got a big vote. And instead of, I'm going to be in a world where there are authority figures and there's a God who owns everything and there's bosses and all this sort of thing, it becomes more confusing for them and sometimes creates a sense of entitlement and the inability, this is the big one, the inability to tolerate life's limits.
0: Yeah, That's big, and it seems epidemic right now. So, John, like I said, this is great. Let's go another day and cover some more of the content in the book. And what a great book it is. Dr. John Townsend with his co-author, Henry Cloud, Boundaries with Kids, How Healthy Choices Grow Healthy Children. 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And just know that you know you're supporting something that we are having an impact, John. 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I think last year alone, we were able to help 470,000 families prepare for that parenting journey. That's a good thing. And we're really, I'm grateful that Focus is having that kind of impact.
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0: And Dr. Townsend, you're involved with raising up the next generation of strong Christian counselors through your efforts at Concordia. Tell us more about that.
1: Well, it's the Townsend Institute for Leadership and Counseling at Concordia University in Irvine, California. It's for people that want an opportunity to enhance their career, get a new career, move up the ladder. 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We got three programs. You can get a master's or a certificate in counseling, or an organizational leadership, or an executive coaching and consulting. And we have now a PhD in counseling. And actually, Forbes magazine made us the number one remote PhD in counseling. So we're real happy about that.
0: Yeah,
1: we have hundreds of students. They're getting great jobs. We're at the bottom third of expensive schools like ours. And we have these great guest experts, people like Henry Cloud, Patrick Lencioni. There's a person named Jim Daly who speaks with our students, who's very well
0: It's always fun to talk to the students.
1: So, yeah, we're at TownsendInstitute.com.
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4: 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What a great message we heard from Dr. John Townsend on the Focus on the Family with program with Jim Daly, talking about boundaries with children. And definitely when we have boundaries, we definitely want to make sure we're not enabling destructive behaviors. We definitely want to set limits in all ways. And that includes when we're out and about. We might see something going on and it's not right what's going on, you know? And as Christians, of course, we want to be polite, but there is a time for us not to be polite. 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
11: Don't stutter step. You have every reason to believe me. I've never let you down. I've never left you hanging. I've never told you to do something and then you did it and you fell flat on your face ever. So why would I do that, man? So the problem with what they did was Jesus told them, go to the other side. They had a word. They were supposed to cling to that word. If God has spoken something to you, some things he's spoken to all of us, we want to cling to that. How do you know you're going to heaven? Because the Bible says that those who believe, I'm one of those who believe. So I cling to that.
10: If you've ever played a sport, you know you have to stay ready for anything. Stutter stepping to what you don't always see coming. In many ways, that's how people respond to God. Sometimes you feel like he's silent and you hesitate. Other times you hear his direction, but resist it, preparing yourself to move on your own terms. But today, Pastor Bill encourages you to stay grounded in the Word of God, to be still when he calls you to be still, and to move when he tells you to move. Now here's Pastor Bill in the book of Matthew chapter 8 as he continues his message, Following Jesus.
11: I taught at a men's breakfast at Calvary Chapel in Palmdale. And about 2 years ago, me and Clint, Calvary Chapel Compton now, we had gone into a Starbucks and we saw two people with their Bibles open. And so we went over and we, you know, thought maybe they might be Christians. We go over and we're like, hey, what's up, you know? And we find out it's actually a cult leader, one of the guys from the Church of Christ cult, trying to disciple somebody from, you know, this young man. And so me and Clint was like, man, forget being polite. You know, I'm like, we for the gangster this interview. You know, we jumped in that conversation and we was like, hey, what that guy is saying is wrong. Hey, man, hold on. And we just start going in. It's like, you know, he's not going to box over it. You know what I'm saying? So we just went in. Clint went, you know, Clint laid this stuff out. And the guy eventually, he completely punked out. And he just said, I got to go pick up my kids. And he left. So we had this young man to ourselves and we sat there with him and we shared him the gospel. We prayed with him. About 6 months after that, this guy, that young man, Facebook messaged me and said, hey, bro, I really appreciate what you guys did. Just want you to know I got saved. I'm in fellowship now. I'm out here in Lancaster, Palmdale. I'm working and God is working in my life. And I was so blessed. Well, when I went to teach at this men's thing yesterday, that guy came through the door and, he was like, hey, you remember me? And I was like, it ministered to my heart so much because in that moment, right, there was a decision like, you know, you can be polite, but it's a time to not be polite. Like, never mind the fact that, you know, this guy feel like we interrupting. Like, yeah, you lying on God to this guy. You finna wrap him up in a religious cult. That's the worst kind of thing that can happen when people get wrapped up in religious false things. And I praise God that we were rude that day. That we didn't care about, you know, how that guy felt that day. Cause he heard the gospel too. And then he left. But it blessed. Now that guy is married. The guy I met, talked to yesterday, he'd been married for a year and a half and he had a little 6 month old daughter. And he's in a healthy church, growing, doing spoken word, you know? And I'm just like, man, praise God. So encourage all of us. That blessed my life yesterday, man, that, we would allow what Jesus is saying. Don't be ashamed of me. Don't be shy about it. Be bold about it. Some of y'all was bold about y'all stuff in the world. And, it's not fair to God if you was in the world bold and then you come to Christ and you get all careful. Some of y'all partied and did all kind of stuff you had no business doing. And, you know, you took risk and you did all these things. And then you come to Christ and you won't do nothing unsafe. It's like, I don't know what I'm doing. You guys give me some of that wildness. Give me some of that bold, courageous. Give me some of that for Jesus, you know? And so moving on, come back to our main text now, verses 21 and 22 now. He says, then another of his disciples said to him, Lord, let me first go and bury my father. Now I want you to think for just a moment because some people read this, it's going to sound harsh what Jesus says. One of the disciples is like, I'm going to follow you, but hold on. Before I follow you, let me first go bury my father. I want you to understand this guy's father was probably not dead yet. So most likely this guy was saying, hey, I'm waiting for my father to die. That's because when he dies, I get an inheritance. When all that's taken care of, then I'm going to follow you. And rather his father had died or he was waiting on his dad to die. Either way, here's the problem with what this guy said to Jesus. Three words. I want you to highlight them in your Bibles. Let me first. There can't be anything when it comes to following Jesus that you say, well, I'm going to follow you, but first, let me first. No, follow me now. If I'm the Messiah, follow me now. If I'm the Christ, follow me now. If I'm the Savior, follow me now. Let me first, nothing. And so this guy, he says, hey, I'm willing to follow you, but I got something that takes priority over following you today. And everybody here needs to ask it. Is there anything in your heart that would take priority over you following Jesus today? Because some people are literally doing that. They're like, after this, I'm going to really follow the Lord. After I finish this, or after I complete that, after I accomplish this, then I'm going to really give myself to the Lord. And usually what happens is you just get good at putting the Lord off and putting him off. God says, when you see me for who I am, you come now. You follow now. There can't be anything that you say, let me first. And sometimes it's going to be very difficult. Sometimes the call of God, the call to follow him is difficult. I watched a video this week, and I remember the old preacher, E.B. Hill. All right, old school, you know. I like E.B. Hill. And when his wife passed away, he preached his wife's funeral. And he said he did it because she told him. She said, hey, I want you to preach my funeral. And not anybody here married. He had a long-term marriage. He was faithful to his wife. He loved his wife. I cry watching the thing because I'm like, man, that's unthinkable to me, right? That your wife would die with him. I don't know if I could talk, you know? But this guy, I watched that video or I listened to the message and it's amazing. This is faithfulness to God for me today. Not something I want to do, not something I had hoped to be doing. But I'm leaning in on God's strength to do it. And he did a dynamite job. You might need to have a couple tissues, but you want to listen to a message. An anointed message. That message is it's an amazing message. And just this guy, you know, I'm keeping with what I committed to do. Sometimes God, the call of God is hard things. It's difficult things, but they're fruitful things. They're kingdom things. They're things that bear kingdom fruit. And so as we leave this section and go to the next, everybody here, ask yourself, based on the words of Jesus, am I a disciple? If you are, praise the Lord. If you're not, you know where you need to make the adjustments so that you can be. Amen. And my hope in my heart is that none of the things that we've shared that are telling us what's not a disciple, that none of those things would deter us, that they would more than deter us, that they would instruct us how to actually be a disciple, where we need to go from here. And that's what I want to encourage you guys to pay attention to. Now, we switch gears here and we're going to look at verse 23. It says, now when he got into the boat, remember he had told the disciples to get in the boat and go to the other side. He says, now he got into the boat. His disciples followed him. And suddenly a great tempest arose on the sea so that the boat was covered with waves, but he was asleep. And I just want you to get the picture that the disciples are in the boat. Jesus goes somehow in the inside and Jesus is like, man, I'm taking a nap. I'm taking a nap. And I just want you to, if Jesus takes naps, we should take naps. Everybody should get a nap every once in a while. You know, I'm so jealous now. When I was a kid and my mom used to make me take naps and I'm not going to sleep. I would stay up the whole time. Like I resented every minute of nap time. You know, now at this age, I wish I could have all them naps back. You know, just give me a nap, please. You know, I try to take one at home and you can't get a nap. The phone ring, I get a text, the dog barks. My kids roll in, somebody does a prank, like, you just can't get a nap now, you know? it's not the same, but Jesus got in the boat, took a nap, because he had been going pretty hard. He had been dealing with people, and he laid down to take a nap. The thing is, you know, while this storm is happening, while the waters are getting crazy, this is a test, I believe, for the disciples. Jesus, I'm going to go down here, I'm going to let them deal with the fact that it's getting rough, the waters are getting rough up there. And he goes, he takes a nap, he goes to sleep. Verse 25, then his disciples came and they woke him and saying, Lord, save us. We are perishing. And so they're freaking out. It must have been a really bad storm. They're like, because these are fishermen. These are guys that are used to the water and boats. And so for them to come crying to Jesus that we're perishing, we're going to die out here. It must have been pretty bad. And so they woke him up. And verse 26 says, but he said to them, why are you fearful? O you of little faith. And I want to stop right there. I will come back and finish that verse. He rebuked them. So something about this didn't please God. The fact that they got up, the fact that they were freaked out, the fact that they were fearful. And I want to just look at it two ways. In the natural, I get it. If I was on a boat and the storm started coming, it looked like my boat was going to sink or crash. And I got Jesus, the Christ, in the boat. I'm like, hey, Lord, you know, like, help us out, bro. You know, I understand the disciples.

So what was Jesus looking for? What upset him about this? What? Why did he tell them, man, why are you fearful? You have little faith. Why did that bother him? Why did it bother Jesus that they were fearful? Can I throw it out for check this out. Look up at verse 18. He said he commanded them. He gave them the command to depart to the other side. If Jesus commands you to go somewhere and you go, guess what? Nothing's stopping you. God's calling is his enabling. If God says go over there and you start heading over there, even if a lion or a tiger comes out, even if it gets difficult, God said go over there. And as you're going, you know that God, you said go, so I'm going to get there. Looks difficult. Storm's going, but you said go over there. We're in obedience, moving where you said. There should be a expectation that I can arrive where God told me I was going. And whatever happens to make me stop believing it is a lack of faith, right? That's what didn't please the Lord. God's like, man, come on. You shouldn't have got afraid of the challenge. You should have understood that it's challenging, but God said we're getting over there. So faith should have calmed you down. Faith should have given you peace in the situation. I have been in situations where God told me he was going to do something. And then I got in it and got in the middle of it, and it looked like God wasn't going to do it no more. And I got fearful. And I had to learn this lesson. When we got into this building right here, the Lord used the renovation of this building to teach me faith lessons. One, when we signed the lease for this building, because God told me to do it. Literally through the daily Bible reading, God spoke to me that this is the place. On the day that we came to look at this building, the Bible reading that we had that day in Joshua was, you know, God was saying, I'm giving you this place. It was in Chronicles, I believe. And I mean, God spoke to me through the word that morning. It was supernatural. I remember reading it and then going to my wife. I'm going to read you the verse real quick so I don't mess it up. Yes, it was 2 Samuel 7:10. And this was the verse I read that morning where it just, God was like, this is it. I had been looking at buildings every other day for months and months and months. John had been out with me on several buildings. Nothing was quite right. And the morning that we were coming to see this place, it was 5/25/2016. This was the verse. Moreover, 2 Samuel 7:10, I will appoint a place for my people Israel and will plant them that they may dwell in a place of their own and move no more. Nor shall the sons of wickedness oppress them any more as previously. We had just had a situation at the school we were at when we got there on a Sunday morning and somebody had vandalized the gymnasium where we were going to meet, and we had to go meet outside in the sun. And I preached, and the Lord was like, cut that message short. You baking these people. It's over, you know. But that was the Lord speaking to me. And I signed the documents. The first and last was about, you know, we needed in the bank about $8,000 more than what we had just to give the first and the last. We needed the giving was going to need to go up by 3 times, and none of that had happened yet. And I signed the lease because I believe God said so. And I was full of faith at first. I was like, God said it, bam, you know. And then, you know, the stuff started coming and I'm like, man, you know, like God, was that you? I thought it was you. Tell me again, you know, and I was challenged with that. And this is how merciful God is. That same year in the Bible reading, that was in May 25th, on July 14th in 1 Chronicles 17:9, that exact verse is quoted again. And it was like almost, you know, a couple months later, we were in the midst of it. And God said, hey, that wasn't me. I spoke that. It was like confirming to read it again. And so we didn't have all the money for the renovation, but we were doing the best we could. And we hit a rough spot in the renovation. I had 3 crews working. I had a crew working in here, had another crew working on the bungalow room, somebody else doing the kids' rooms. And one of my crews, the guy who was leading that crew, he went to jail on me. And so, he didn't show up one day, and I knew he had some issues, you know. He would show up, I'm like, bro, you can't come up here like that, man. It's going to be a church one day, fool, you know. Respect the house of God before it's the house of God, you know. Ain't went to jail, and I'm like, man, I'm now I'm feeling really stuck. I'm pressed. Time is running down, and I was again. I was like, Lord, you know, I did this in faith. I believe you spoke. This has come, you know, toward the end of July. We're trying to hurry up and get in here, and again, God.

0: would just keep speaking through the word. And this was the last, this is the last thing I'll give you. We were on July 19th, we were in 1 Chronicles 28:20. And it said this, and David said to his son Solomon, be strong and of good courage and do it. Do not fear, be dismayed, for the Lord my God will be with you. He will not leave you nor forsake you until you have finished all the work of the service of the house of the Lord. And I know what that meant when it was read, but when I read it, it was the word of the Lord to me. God said, I'm going to be with you all the way through. And I'm telling you guys, there were miracles that happened. There was a doctor. My wife took my autistic son to a doctor that I've never met. That doctor knew my mom before she died. And he was like, man, God had put on my heart to give something to that new turf plant. What do y'all need over there? And my wife said, she just laughed and she said, you can call him. And that guy drove over here, looked at the project, and then wrote a check for 10 grand, said, let me know if you need anything else. Yeah. And just stuff like that. We got all done and we didn't have no seats. And I called Brian Broderson at Calvary Chapel Costa Mesa. He's like, man, how many do you need? I said, I think we can fill about 100 seats in something here. He says, I got 103. Get a truck. And literally, he said, I'll have the guys in the warehouse set them up and bring a truck, and it is free. And he gave us, I had 103 seats. Boom. They were pink, but they were cushy. I was praising God for them pink, cushy seats, you know. It was the provision of the Lord. It didn't match my blue carpet, you know. But it didn't matter. We had seats. We was almost ready to plug in and go. I share this because God's like, I spoke before. So every time I got fearful, it was inappropriate. I was supposed to cling to that first word. And even though God was gracious to give me a second and a third word of confirmation, God said, next time you get in that situation, I want you to believe me at the first word. Don't stutter step. You have every reason to believe me. I've never let you down. I've never left you hanging. I've never told you to do something and then you did it and fell flat on your face ever. So why would I do that now? So the problem with what they did was Jesus told them, go to the other side. They had a word and they were supposed to cling to that word. If God has spoken something to you, some things he's spoken to all of us, we want to cling to that. How do you know you're going to heaven? Because the Bible says that those who believe, I'm one of those who believe. So I cling to that. I'm not letting Satan play with me about if I am saved or if I'm not saved or if I had a bad day, or if I did a wrong thing. God didn't say I wouldn't be saved if I did a wrong thing. He said, if those who believe, I believe. And so I cling to that truth. You know, when God has spoken to us in other areas, we want to take his word and believe it and run with it. Amen. So he said to them in verse 26, why are you fearful, O you of little faith? Then he arose and rebuked the wind and the sea. And there was a great calm. So the men marveled, saying, who can this be that even the winds and the sea obey him? And so it ends with them marveling at Jesus, that man, who is this? That even, I mean, the wind and the sea, everything seems subject to him. The demons are subject to him. Sickness is subject to him. The wind and the waves are subject to him. It should be mounting up in these people's minds. This is the Messiah. This is God. Right. Because, I mean, it's right that they're marveling, saying who else could do this? And if they knew their Old Testament scripture, they would know this is none other than this is what the Bible said the Messiah would be able to do. Some things God wants us to be able to conclude based on what he's already spoken. This is the Lord. Right. And while a lack of faith displeased the Lord, when we stand in faith, and some of you have stood in faith, we've all had, some of us probably have victories and defeats. Amen. I've had both. I've had times where I stood in faith and it was a win, win, win, win. And I've had times where I wavered like a chump and I got to look back and I'm like, I'm ashamed, but I, God, thank you for being merciful to me anyway. I've had both, but it pleases the Lord when we stand in faith. And so, I was thinking of the story of Abraham as I was reading this, just as far as a positive, example. Abraham had waited all those years for his son Isaac. And then God out of nowhere said, hey, I want you to take your son, your only son, the one you love, Isaac. I want you to go and sacrifice him to me over on Mount Moriah. And Abraham didn't stutter at the word of the Lord. He got up the next day, packed up the animals, brought his crew, and they went on over. And then when he got there, he told the men, stay over here. Y'all wait over here. Me and the lad are going over here to worship and we'll return afterwards. And so Hebrews tells us what Abraham was thinking. Abraham, who's never seen a resurrection. Abraham, who's never seen, at that point in scripture, we haven't seen somebody raised from the dead. in Hebrews 11, it says that Abraham was willing to take his son, and he bound him up and laid him on the altar and had the knife over him and was ready to plunge into him. And the Lord, the angel said, stop, stop, don't do it. Now I know. Now we're good. Now I know. And he didn't have him do it because God does not call for human sacrifice. But he stopped him, and the Lord had prepared a ram in the bush and all those things. But what was demonstrated there, Abraham said in Hebrews, it says about Abraham that he believed that because God had promised that children were coming through this son, since God promised that he was going to have to raise him up for some kids to come. So he's like, well, even if I kill him, I'm going to kill him, and God's going to have to raise him back up because God said I was getting kids out of this kid right here. I want you to imagine the faith that it would take to lay a son that you love on an altar and be willing to kill him because you believe God will raise him from the dead because God said that kid was going to have kids. That's the faith that Abraham walked in. And so though we see some of Abraham's, you know, mess ups, would you guys agree that's amazing faith? Yeah, if I got asked to kill a kid, I mean, goodness, I don't even want to think about it. You know, that's just like, Lord, that's a lot. That's a big one right there. But Abraham is an example of someone that because he believed the word of God, he was able to do whatever God said do. And so as we wrap this up today, we've talked earlier about what it is, who can and who can't be a disciple. I want you to understand, you guys, it's really, really important that we all find ourselves to be true disciples. Why? This is the mission of the church. Jesus said, go into all the world and make what? Disciples. Some of us are content to be believers, but that's not what Jesus said. He said, go make disciples. So we got to become believers, then we can be disciples. So believer is the starting place, but it's not the end game. It's not the end result. So knowing that you got your foot in the door, I'm going to heaven, I'm saved, I believe, yes. Praise God. Praise God if you're a believer. Praise God if you're a new believer. Praise God if your faith is in Christ is firm and you're confirmed that you believe and you know the gospel and you're going to heaven when you die. That's not God's end game. He says, believe and then follow me. Right? The disciples believed and then, hey, come on. I got something to do for y'all. Follow me. And so I want you guys to all consider your life. Are you a disciple? Are you truly a follower of Jesus according to the parameters that he set? If so, keep going. If not, make the adjustments and come on and be a follower of Jesus. Amen. And lastly, because this is part of being a follower, disciples get called to do things that require faith. And so we all want to be growing in our faith. And so like the disciples that were given a command and needed to, you know, really trust in what God has spoken. If there are things that God has commanded you and you need to trust them, you need to believe them. I hope that hearing the word of the Lord today has stirred your faith, has renewed your faith, that you would trust the Lord, but trust him with new faith for the old promises. Amen. I got promises right now I'm waiting on. And for me, God has given me new faith for the old promise. I'm going to believe you, teacher. I'm going to believe it till I see it. I'm not going to see it and believe it. I'm going to believe it till I see it.
1: 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Jesus' disciples were a diverse group of men who came from radically different backgrounds. 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Maybe you can relate to the blue-collar worker, Peter. Or maybe you need to see things with your own eyes to believe them, like Thomas. 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

0: 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Michael David here, and it is always difficult when we have to deal with the devil, is it not? He's so difficult, and he rarely uses complete lies. He usually mixes the truth with error. In the temptation of Jesus, he even quoted scripture, but he used it out of context. And the strategy is to distort the truth just enough to mislead people while making the deception seem believable. And we're going to learn something about that as we join Dr. Tony Evans on the Alternative Program next.
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3: A heartbreaking story out of Louisiana reminds us of the need to ban chemical abortion. Reports show a 17-year-old girl was allegedly given abortion drugs against her will, resulting in the premature delivery of her baby at only 23 weeks. Remarkably, both mother and child survived, though the baby remains hospitalized receiving care. 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
6: You should enjoy the fellowship, but it can't substitute for Bible doctrine. 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
7: Dr. Tony Evans says nothing takes the place of knowing the truth that's only found in God's Word.
6: What doctrine does is serve as a filter for the soul in order to catch stuff that's trying to infiltrate itself in your life that doesn't work.
7: This is the Alternative Broadcast, featuring the timeless biblical teachings from the archives of Dr. Tony Evans. Con artists rely on distraction and deception to keep people from seeing the truth. And since the devil is the ultimate deceiver, Dr. Evans says our best defense is a clear understanding of God's truth. Let's join him to find out more.
6: The story is told of a farmer who was perpetually having his melons stolen by thieves. He put a sign in his garden or on his farm that said, "One of these melons is poison." And of course, the next day he went out, none of the melons were gone, because of course, the thieves wouldn't know which one was poison. And he was quite satisfied that he had tricked his thieves. But much to his chagrin, 2 days later, he came out to his farm. He looked at his sign, and in utter terror, the word "one" had been scratched through, and the sign now read, "Two of these melons are now poisoned." Our farmer friend lost his whole crop because now he didn't know which melon was poisoned. That's a lot like dealing with the devil. No matter what you come up with, he can come up with something better. Today we want to look at the strategy of Satan, and it can be understood in one word. Satan's strategy in your life and mine is one of deception. That's the word. He is the master deceiver. First of all, let's look at the power of Satan's deception in 2 Thessalonians chapter 2. I'm going to make a number of points here. I want to make 4 points, actually. Some we'll spend a little bit more time on than others. Verse 3, 2 Thessalonians 2. Let no one in any way deceive you, for it will not come, that is the day of the Lord, unless the apostasy comes first and the man of lawlessness is revealed, the son of destruction, who opposes and exalts himself above every so-called God or object of worship, so that he takes his seat in the temple of God, displaying himself as being God. Now please notice verse 8. And then the lawless one will be revealed, whom the Lord will slay with the breath of his mouth and bring to an end by the appearance of his coming. That is, the one whose coming is in accordance with the activity of Satan, with all power and signs and false wonders, and with all deception of wickedness for those who perish because they did not receive the love of the truth so as to be saved. Talking about the day that is to come, when the lawless representative of hell will be revealed, this person will be empowered by Satan. He says that this power will manifest itself in a masterful deception. Now, the reason why Satan has developed deception as an art is because he cannot outpower God. So what he had to do was come up with a plan to seek to outmaneuver him. Because he does not have the power of creation, he has had to maximize the performance of deception. The reason why this person, because evil is personal, it's in a person, is so powerful over you, and why you should never say that won't happen to me, is number one, Satan has constitutional superiority over any man or woman. By constitutional superiority, we mean he is an angel. He's a spirit being. He has not the limitations of flesh and blood. So you can't compete with him on the level of deception. You can't deceive a deceiver. He has constitutional superiority. He's a spirit being. You can't compete with him. Secondly, he's got millions of years of experience. Okay? You are not the first human he's come up against. He has been against better than you and won. And then one we will look at in a moment, he has the ability to transform himself. He is the master chameleon. But he is not to be taken lightly. Another reason for his power is that he has a master, massive organization. We've already learned that in Ephesians 6, 11 and 12. We wrestle against principalities, powers, world forces of this darkness. He's got an organization that's well run and heavily disguised. You see, this is why, follow me now, there is no substitute for Bible doctrine. Now let me say this. You should enjoy the choir, but they can't substitute for Bible doctrine. You should enjoy the fellowship, but it can't substitute for Bible doctrine. You should enjoy the worship, but it cannot substitute for Bible doctrine. Being busy cannot substitute for Bible doctrine. Because what Bible doctrine gives you is the meat and potatoes of the Christian life. You see, we have a lot of dessert Christians. They want peach cobbler and spiritual apple pie and, you know, praline and cream and cookies and cream, and they're dessert Christians. Now, there's nothing wrong with dessert, but you try to live on it, you're going to die. You have to have some stable meat, potatoes, and green vegetables. All of it won't be exciting. All of it won't necessarily be energetic. It may not make you flip and jump, but it'll stick to your spiritual bones. So that when the enemy comes, you will be able to handle it because you have built up categories of doctrine. What doctrine does is serve as a filter for the soul. In order to catch stuff that's trying to infiltrate itself in your life that doesn't work. Now, you may not remember all the doctrinal details. You don't have to. But when your life is filled with doctrine, when you understand the categories of truth that are in the Word of God, you may not know all the details, but you will know something's not right about that. Because the doctrine, the meat and potatoes, the vegetables will have housed themselves in your soul. The program of deception is next. 2 Corinthians 11. Now watch this. But I am afraid lest, verse 3 says, as the serpent deceived Eve by his craftiness, your mind should be led astray from the simplicity and purity of devotion to Christ. And that's what autonomous man has done. He has created his own kingdom right after Satan. Satan also told Eve, you will know good and evil. You know, if you eat of the tree of the knowledge of good and evil, you will know good and evil. In other words, you can make your own decisions about what's right and what's wrong. He told her, you won't die. Remember that? He said, you won't die. God didn't really mean like in dead. Maybe you get sick or something, but he don't mean die. You know what he was saying? There are no consequences to your actions. You can do what you want to do without consequence. You can do what you want to do without retaliation. You can do what you want to do and God won't do anything about it. There are no consequences to evil. Let me tell you what else he told her. One more thing. He said, your eyes will be open. You will see, if you just do it your way and not God's way, your eyes will be open. Now, you know what he's telling them? Personal pleasure will become more important than objective truth. You follow that? So skip truth and go after an experience. If it feels good, do it. Get the experience. You don't need the facts. Have the fun. Let me tell you something. Satan cannot stand objective truth. Satan does not want you to believe something simply because God said it, whether you experience it or not. He has all kinds of systems in place to deceive you and me from objective stated truth. Let me tell you some of them. One of the things he wants you to believe is that truth is ever changing. It's called relativism. What's true today may not be true tomorrow. Or he wants you to believe that truth is merely personal. That's called subjectivism. That is, it may be true for you, but it's not true for me. You remember in 2 Thessalonians, he said that Satan can do signs and wonders. Just because it was miraculous doesn't mean it was God. Satan is a spirit being, remember? So don't get thrown off by a miracle. God does miracles, so it could very well be God. But don't think just because it was miraculous, it was God. And Satan will deceive many people by doing that which sits outside of their normal natural frame of reference. They say it's a miracle because Satan can imitate the miraculous.
7: Dr. Evans will point out what the Bible says about the process of deception when he returns in just a moment. First, though, I want to remind you about the powerful follow-up resource we've selected for Tony's current series. It's his book, Warfare, Winning the Spiritual Battle. In it, he explains how many of life's struggles are connected to the unseen spiritual conflict taking place around us, and shows how believers can rely on God's power to stand strong

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2: What is the process of deception? How does he do it? Turn to James. James chapter 1, 13. Let no one say when he is tempted, I am tempted by God. For God cannot be tempted by evil, and he himself does not tempt anyone, but each one is tempted when he is carried away, enticed by his own lust. Then when lust has conceived, it gives birth to sin, and sin when it is accomplished brings forth death. Do not be deceived, my brother. He gives four stages in satanic deception. Stage number one starts with desire. Lust. The word lust means desire. Now, lust is not necessarily a bad word unless it's an illegitimate application of a legitimate desire. And that is the definition of temptation. Temptation is an attempt to get you to do a good thing in a bad way. Desire for food is good. Gluttony is sin. Desire for sleep is good. Laying in the bed all day and being lazy is sin. See, it's a legitimate desire, but temptation is when you take a legitimate desire and use it in an illegitimate way. Secondly, desire leads to deception. Notice what he says. He says when one is carried away and enticed by his own lust. The idea here is of a fisherman. What does a fisherman do? Does he just throw a hook in the water and wait? He'll be waiting a long time. That hook has to be covered with a worm. Because fish don't go biting naked hooks. They go biting hooks with worms on them. They go after worms and wind up getting hooked. They don't go after hooks. Satan is not just throwing hooks out. He doesn't say at the local bar, come here, get drunk, become addicted to alcohol, lose your family, have your wife leave you, have your children to be grow up to be alcoholics. Come, we offer all of this at your local tavern. Is that what he does? He invites you in for one drink, then two, then three, then four. Now you're an addict. So desire leads to deception. Deception leads to what? Disobedience. And when lust has conceived, verse 15, it gives birth to sin. When the desire is applied illegitimately, it is then sin. Fourthly, when it is finished, it brings forth death. Brings forth death. You know why it brings forth death? Because verse 17 says, every good gift is bestowed from above. It causes us to miss the goodness of God. When we do, we turn to sin and we die. We have broken fellowship with God. So what did Jesus do when he was confronted by the devil? He didn't sleep on it. He didn't say, let me think and I'll get back to you later. He said, it is written. Let me deal with this thing right now in front of your face when the thought has come to my mind to turn stones into bread. It is written, man shall not live by bread alone. Boom. He dealt with it then. He didn't meditate on it. You know what Satan wants us to do? He wants us to roll that sin over in our mind, doesn't he? Because the more we roll it over, the better we feel about it. All right? And we roll it over, instead of dealing with it. Jesus didn't roll it over. He dealt with it. Finally, the purpose of Satan's deception. Here it is. It is to deflect you from the will of God. Listen to me. Satan wants to interrupt God getting the glory. Follow this now. So he keeps non-believers from getting saved, 2 Corinthians 4:3-4, because the more people get saved, the more glory God gets. So he doesn't want you witnessing to your unsaved friends. He doesn't want your unsaved friends hearing the gospel, because the more people get saved, the more glory God gets. He wants to keep you ineffective. Now watch this. That's why he's keeping many of you discouraged. That's why he's keeping many of you under the circumstances. He wants you under there because he knows you can do nothing for God if you're miserable. So he'll make your life miserable, your circumstances miserable, your family miserable, because God won't get glory if you're too miserable to give it to him. He'll twist this thing so nice that he'll get you blaming God for your misery. which means you're not only are giving God glory, not giving God glory, you're taking

0: So he'll get you to blame God for things that are his fault, because he's the master deceiver. He will build his own kingdom up by it. He will make you a deceiver, 2 Timothy 3:13, so that you can be a deceiver in the lives of others. You see, because if you're deceived, then what you tell others will deceive them too. So he has a whole line of deception. And finally, as I said, he will frustrate God's will for your life. Turn to Matthew 16, our closing passage. Matthew chapter 16. Matthew 16, verse 21. Peter is talking to Jesus about his death. From that time on, verse 21, Christ began to show his disciples that he must go to Jerusalem, suffer many things from the elders. Now watch this. Chief priests, scribes, and be killed and raised up on the third day. And Peter took him aside. Come here, Jesus. You obviously don't know what you're doing. And began to rebuke him. Jesus, just be quiet. You don't know what you're talking about. I know you're God and everything, but listen to me. God forbid it. Peter uses theology on Jesus, and he's one of Jesus' disciples. So we're talking about a Christian talking to the Son of God about how wrong he is and what the will of God is. Okay? So watch out for your brothers and sisters in Christ sometimes. Okay? God forbid, Lord, this shall never happen. If you're out of God's will talking all that cross stuff. You're out of God's will, Jesus. Can you imagine Peter telling Jesus he's wrong? And he turned to Peter and eyeballed him and said, get behind me, Satan. Why did he say, get behind me, Peter? Because Peter was under the influence of somebody else and didn't even know it. And he was a preacher. Get behind me, Satan. You are a stumbling block to me, for you are not setting your mind on God's interest, God's program, God's agenda. You are setting your mind on what men think. And we are going to be miserable until we stop trying to please men and start getting around to trying to please God. He says, get me behind me, devil. I have to go to the cross. Satan is using you, one of my children, to stop me from doing the will of God. You know why he was trying to stop him? He was trying to get him to look at the hardness of the cross rather than the glory of the resurrection. Now you say, well, that's got to do with Jesus. No, let me tell you how it has to do with you. He says in verse 24, if anyone wishes to come after me, let him deny himself, take up his cross and follow me. Let me tell you something. Your life will be mediocre until you do what Jesus did and pick up your cross. You will have a mediocre existence if you don't have a cross. What does the cross mean? A cross means that I am willing to publicly identify with Jesus Christ and anything that goes with that identification. I will bear the scar of being identified with Christ. And if that means that I'm single, I'm going to be single and identify with Christ. If I'm married, I'm going to be married and identify with Christ. I am going to be identified with Jesus Christ no matter what my state. You say, but that could be hard. Only if you don't see you're going to be raised the third day. It's only hard if you don't see the resurrection. Ask any Olympian, he'll tell you. It's hard preparing for the Olympics, but ask him how he feels when he stands on that top circle and they put a gold chain around his neck. How it feels. He will tell you it was hard, but it was worth it. Satan may be giving you a tough time, and you may have to go through some hard times to follow Christ, but when you stand on that block and get the gold crown put on your neck, you'll be able to say, it's worth it. It's worth it. Apart from that, Satan will own you and you will live a mediocre kind of life. The U.S. Army, I don't know if they do it now, but they used to have pneumatic decoys. These decoys are rubber units that they would inflate at night when the enemy would do reconnaissance missions in the Korean War and World War II. They were called pneumatic decoys. They looked like the real thing, but it was nighttime. They were painted in such a way that they looked like a tank, that they looked like trucks. They would do thousands of them in strategic locations. So when the enemy flew over or was doing radar reconnaissance missions, it looked like they were fighting a far larger number than they actually had coming against them because of the pneumatic decoys. Satan has pneumatic decoys, and he wants you to think there's more to him than there really is. He wants to blow up the balloons to make you think he is more powerful than he really is. Jesus Christ's death left him powerless. So now he only has the power of deception to make you think he's more than he really is. So when you go home today, tell him what you think about it. I know who you are. I know how you act. And I know that all you do is try to trick me into leaving God to follow you, and you can't have me anymore.
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2: 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Stay with us. Up next, we're going to learn about the presence of God. Now, the Bible teaches us that God is present everywhere. There is no place where he is absent. That's often called omnipresence, meaning he's everywhere at the same time. And although God is everywhere, the Bible also speaks of God's presence in a special relational sense. His closeness, his fellowship, his guidance, his comfort, and the blessing experienced by his people. For example, God walked with Adam and Eve in the garden. God was with Israel through the pillar of cloud and fire. And Jesus is called Emmanuel, meaning God with us. And for us as believers, God's presence is experienced through the Holy Spirit living inside us, comforting us and convicting us and guiding us and teaching us and empowering us. And sometimes people use the term the presence of God to describe moments when they become especially aware of God's presence during prayer or worship or scripture reading or fellowship. And that can bring us peace or joy or even conviction of sin or comfort during suffering. And one of the great themes of the Bible is that God desires to dwell with his people. The story begins with God walking with humanity in the Garden of Eden and ends with God's people dwelling with him forever in the new creation. So stay with us. We're going to learn more about the presence of God as we join Dr. Tim Keller next.
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4: 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And yet he's also a person, which means he has a face. 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
4: We're going to read the scripture reading. It's a long scripture reading, and it's about friendship. And because of the friendship between Moses and God, there's a dialogue in the middle of it. And so we're going to read this long piece in a dialogical way. Michelle and I will read it with you together. Exodus chapter 33, verse 7, all the way to 34, verse 8. Now Moses used to take a tent and pit it outside the camp some distance away, calling it the tent of meeting. Anyone inquiring of the Lord would go to the tent of meeting outside the camp. And whenever Moses went out to the tent, all the people rose and stood at the entrances to their tents, watching Moses until he entered the tent. And as Moses went into the tent, the pillar of cloud would come down and stay at the entrance while the Lord spoke with Moses. Whenever the people saw the pillar of cloud standing at the entrance to the tent, they all stood and worshipped each at the entrance to his tent. The Lord would speak to Moses face to face as a man speaks with his friend. Then Moses would return to the camp, but his young aide, Joshua, son of Nun, did not leave the tent.
5: Moses said to the Lord, "You have been telling me, lead these people, but you have not let me know whom you will send with me. You have said, I know you by name, and you have found favor with me. If you are pleased with me, teach me your ways so I may know you and continue to find favor with you. Remember that this nation is your people."
4: The Lord replied, "My presence will go with you, and I will give you rest."
5: Then Moses said to him, "If your presence does not go with us, do not send us up from here. How will anyone know that you are pleased with me and with your people unless you go with us? What else will distinguish me and your people from all the other people on the face of the earth?"
4: And the Lord said to Moses, "I will do the very thing you have asked, because I am pleased with you, and I know you by name."
5: Then Moses said, "Now show me your glory."
4: And the Lord said, "I will cause all my goodness to pass in front of you, and I will proclaim my name, the Lord, in your presence. I will have mercy on whom I will have mercy, and I will have compassion on whom I will have compassion." But he said, "You cannot see my face, for no one may see me and live." Then the Lord said, "There's a place near me where you may stand on a rock. When my glory passes by, I will put you in a cleft in the rock and cover you with my hand until I have passed by. Then I will remove my hand, and you will see my back, but my face must not be seen." The Lord said to Moses, "Chisel out two stone tablets like the first ones, and I will write on them the words that were on the first tablets which you broke. Be ready in the morning, and then come up on Mount Sinai. Present yourself to me there on top of the mountain. No one is to come with you or be seen anywhere on the mountain. Not even the flocks and herds may graze in front of the mountain."
5: So Moses chiseled out two stone tablets like the first ones and went up Mount Sinai early in the morning as the Lord had commanded him. And he carried the two stone tablets in his hands. Then the Lord came down in the cloud and stood there with him and proclaimed his name, the Lord. And he passed in front of Moses, proclaiming, the Lord, the compassionate and gracious God, slow to anger, abounding in love and faithfulness, maintaining love to thousands, and forgiving wickedness, rebellion, and sin. Yet he does not leave the guilty unpunished. He punishes the children and their children for the sin of the fathers to the third and fourth generation. Moses bowed to the ground at once and worshiped.
4: This is God's word. Thank you, Moses. We're doing a brief series on who God is. The thesis of the series is that God is a complex character, like any real person. And the Bible says he's father and friend and lover and king. And if we elevate any one of these images, any one of these metaphors that God himself uses to describe himself, if we elevate one to the exclusion of the other, or even one to greatly favor one over the other, we end up with a one-dimensional God, a cartoon God, a God we can't really have personal engagement with. Now today we're looking at this fascinating spot in verse 11 where it says, the Lord would speak to Moses face to face as a man speaks with his friend. What's friendship with God? Why would God dare call himself our friend? And let's ask the question of the text like this. Why is friendship with God so important? So why is it so important? Then secondly, what it is? And thirdly, what it brings? And lastly, how we get it? Okay. Why it's important, what it is, what it brings, how we can get it. Now, number one, why is it important? One, you have to understand this incident here where Moses goes out to the tent of meeting and gets things from God. You see, for example, it says, whenever Moses would go out, all the people rose and stood at the entrance of the tent. Anyone inquiring of the Lord would ask Moses, and then, you know, Moses would go into the tent. What is this all about? It's very simple. When God first brought the children of Israel to Mount Sinai, he gave Moses the plan for the tabernacle. And the tabernacle was to be a tent, the dwelling of God, in the midst of the people. All of the tents were around it. It was right in the midst of the people. And the cloud, what is this cloud, this cloudy pillar? It's the glory of God. At daytime it looked like, in the sunlight it looked like a cloud. At night it looked like a fire, pillar of fire. And it was the signification of the presence of God. And it was supposed to be right in the midst of the people, but when when Moses comes down from the Mount Sinai, he finds the great feast of the golden calf, and God says in the beginning of chapter 33, right before this passage, he says, I've got an alternate plan. He says, you're stiff-necked. You're too stiff-necked for friendship. You're too stiff-necked for me to dwell in your midst. You don't have the loyalty, and you don't have the heart that is necessary for access to my presence. So here's what I'm going to do. He says, first of all, and this is in chapter 33, right before this printed section, it's not printed. He says, I'm going to send an angel with you to Canaan, and I'll drive out your enemies. I'll make you successful. Give you military power. I'll give you economic prosperity. And, he says, if you want to know something from me, if you want guidance on some personal problem, if you need what is the right way to do something, if you need ethical guidance or personal guidance, very simple. Go to Moses. Moses will pitch a tent outside the camp, not in the middle of the camp, see? And that tent will be a place where he can meet with me. He can have the access to the glory cloud. He can have access to my presence. So if you've got a need, you talk to him and he'll tell you. Now this is incredible. This is exactly the religion we've all been waiting for. First of all, on the one hand, right? Everybody says, this is what I want. First of all, God says, I'll give you power. I'll give you prosperity. I'll give you success. And I'll give you a religious professional to deal with me so that you don't have to deal with me personally. In other words, I won't be right in the middle of your life, you know, where you have to kind of arrange everything around me. Oh, no. When you need me, you can get me. When there's a crisis, when there's a bind, Moses, a religious professional. So it's his job, you know, to be meeting with me all the time. So if you have a need, you go to him. And this is the religion that all kinds of people want. This is the religion that people want. God's power, God's success, and not actually have to deal with God right smack in the middle of your life where you're always having to deal with him all the time. Instead, God when you need him. And there's a professional, Moses. He can get in touch with Superman when we really need him. And so there it is. And what's the response? What's the response? Moses comes in verse 4. Look at 14 and 15. You have to read it carefully. The Lord replied, "My presence will go with you, and I will give you rest." But who's the you? Moses. The presence, the glory, the cloud, the meeting. You'll have it. And Moses comes back in verse 15 and says, "If your presence," it says, "great, great, great, great, presence goes with me. But if your presence does not go with us, do not send us up from here." You see, if you read "you" in verse 14 as a plural, then verse 15 makes no sense. If he says, "My presence will go with you," and then Moses turns around and says, "But if your presence won't go with us." See, if the "you" in verse 14 is plural, verse 15 makes no sense. But if the "you" in verse 14 is singular, then it makes perfect sense what Moses is saying. Here's what Moses is saying. You can keep your success. You can keep your power. You can keep your guidance. You can keep the whole thing. If we don't have access to your presence, if the whole people of God don't have friendship with you, if they don't all have access to your presence smack in the middle of their lives, if they don't all if they're not all actually able to attend a meeting, we don't want anything else. And if you think that's just Moses' idea, you have to, again, the passage was so long as it was, I had to show you the whole thing. But if you go immediately before in verses 4, 5, and 6, you'll see all the people when they heard God. When they heard God say, "I'll drive out your enemies, I'll make you successful, I'll give you Moses to answer your questions, but my presence will not go with you." They all mourned and threw off their ornaments. Now, you know, the children of Israel are kind of like the apostles. The children of Israel in the Old Testament, the apostles in the New Testament, are sort of like the three stooges, the Keystone Cops. They never get it right. You know, the apostles are always, duh, you know, all the time. And the children of Israel are always being foolish, and they learn a lesson, and then one day later they've forgotten it, and they're just going back and forth. So they're not spiritual giants, right? And yet they know that to have God's power, that to have God's teaching, to have all that and not have his friendship, to not actually know him personally, it's not to have anything.
3: Marriage is one of the most significant human relationships we can experience, but it is also one of the most difficult, requiring wisdom, humility, and perseverance. In their book, The Meaning of Marriage, Tim and Kathy Keller offer a biblical vision for marriage that is refreshingly frank and unsentimental, yet hopeful and beautiful. Rather than idealizing marriage or dismissing it as an outdated institution, they show how marriage is designed by God to shape our character and reflect something greater than ourselves. The Meaning of Marriage is our thank you for your gift to help Gospel and Life share the love of Christ with more people. 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
4: Now, let me ask you a quick question. Do you see? Even the children of Israel at this stage in their life, and certainly Moses, know there's nothing more important in this than knowing God personally, meeting him. Jeremiah 9:24, famous place where it says, "Let not the mighty man glory in his might, let not the rich man glory in his riches, let not the wise man glory in his wisdom, but let him who glories glory in this, that he knows me," that he knows me personally, not just knows about me, knows me. And what's that mean? God is saying there in Jeremiah 9:24, if you win 5 Olympic gold medals, the mighty man or woman, if you are, you're a Wall Street partner, you're making $30 million a year, year after year after year after year after year after year after year, the rich man or woman. If you're the great public intellectual of the country and you're, professor at large at all the Ivy League universities and the president's asking you to come in and reads your books and asks your advice, think of the approval, think of the honor, think of the satisfaction. And God says, "Oh rich, oh mighty, oh, oh wise," that's nothing compared to what it's like to know me. Now, let me ask you a quick question. Have you settled for this kind of religion? The kind of religion that the children of Israel rejected? Have you settled for a God that you only need when you're in trouble? That's when you go get him. He's not in the middle of your life. More than that,

Have you settled for a God? You follow his teaching, right? You study. You try to do the best thing. And you pay professionals like me to go meet with him and come back and tell you what to do. But you yourself never have a sense that you're really meeting him, really conversing with him, really, really touching him. Is there an exchange? Do you feel like you're personally dealing with him? Do you have a personal interaction with him? Have you settled for the kind of... Don't you see why it's so important? It's so important. And it's astounding. What is Moses saying? He says, if we don't have access to you, if we don't have friendship with you, if we don't all have friendship with you, you can take all your money and all your power and all your success and everything else. You just have it. We don't want it. It's amazing. Now, secondly, what is it? If that's so important, what is it? Well, there's three things you see here. What's interesting, and you can take out a lot of principles, but I'm only going to give you three. Verse 12 and following, this dialogue, one of the reasons we read it, is an example of verse 11. 11 says, God spoke to Moses face to face. They were friends. And verse 12 and following is a case study of friendship. And here's what we learn. Three things. There's a deep analogy between human friendship and divine friendship. Human friendship and divine friendship works very similarly. Not completely, of course, but very similarly. Friends, here's three principles for building a friendship with God or anybody, actually. Friends often come around, always let you in, never let you down. Often come around, always let you in, never let you down. Okay, let's go through those three. First of all, often comes around. Moses' whole issue is, I want your presence. But every place the word presence is used, every place God says, my presence will go with you. And then Moses says, but if your presence does not go with us. And Moses says, I've got your presence. I can go to the tent of meeting and get your presence. They can't. I want them to have the presence. What is this word in Hebrew? In Hebrew, it's always the same. It's the word panim, which means face. Every place in the Hebrew scriptures where you see the word presence, it's just the Hebrew word face. God is saying, I've got a face. Now, one of the things that's very important to realize is that if you want to have a friendship, you've got to actually be face-to-face sometimes. You've got to come around. You often have to come around. You often have to hang out. Email is nice, but I've heard many people say, I met somebody online, now I want to meet him personally. Oh, what's the difference? Why is phoning, why is emailing, why is letters, as nice as that is, why is it nothing like face-to-face? And here's the reason why. Face-to-face relates. The other person is someone who fills your sight literally because you're face-to-face, fills your sight. See? You hear, you see, you touch, you can hug, you can kiss, you can shake hands, you see. Whereas every other way of relating to somebody, they're okay, they're good. In fact, they're very important for maintaining friendships. But they only ever engage one sense, right? Email, or phoning, or even television might have, if you have the video phones, you can't hug. You can hug the monitor, but it won't work. So what are we talking about here? First of all, you're not going to really have friendship if you never see each other. There has to be physical proximity. You've got to often come around. But what we learn here is that God, though he is everywhere, right? God is everywhere, and yet God has a face. God has a face. Now, this boggles the mind a bit, because since God is a spirit, it's not a physical face. We say, what other kind is there? All right, well, here's, just think about it. What we just said. Why is face-to-face relationship so much better than any other kind? Because when you're face-to-face, all the senses are engaged and the relationship moves ahead so much faster than any other way. What is the presence of God? Well, God is a force. He is everywhere. And yet he's also a person, which means he has a face. It means that God has a presence where you can relate to him. What is that? Let me put it like this. The presence of God is when and where... The presence of God is when and where he fills up your senses. The presence of God is when and where things that you were just intellectual, say, things that you just knew about, come down on your heart, touch your heart, press down on you. Now, see, for example, I have 40 or 50 good examples of this, but my favorite is this one, and some of you have been around, you've heard it before. If you haven't been around, you need to hear it. Here's something from the journals of

0: Jonathan Edwards. He says, once in 1737, having alighted from my horse in a retired place, I walked around for divine contemplation and prayer, as I usually did. Now listen, he says, but on that one time, I had a view that for me was extraordinary. The glory of the Son of God appeared so calm and so sweet. He appeared so great above the heavens. It overwhelmed me, and I continued in this state near as I can judge for an hour, which kept me the greater part of the time in a flood of tears and weeping aloud. Now what happened? He saw, he says. It appeared. Did he have a vision? If you know Jonathan Edwards, no, he did not have a vision. I don't think he believed in visions. Well, what is he talking about? What is he talking about is this. He got into the presence of God. The presence of God is the place where things that you knew about, like the glory of God or the grace of God or the holiness of God, you sense. Now, what do you mean sense? We don't know exactly. You have to use sensory language to describe it. In other words, it's one thing to, it's another thing to taste it, right? To sense it. It's one thing to know that somebody's strong. It's another thing to feel him lift you up with one arm, right? Wow. It's one thing to know God's holy. It's another thing to meet him, to sense his holiness on your heart and on your life. And there's no other way to put it. The Bible talks in that language all the time. And that is the presence of God. There is a place. There is a means. There is a situation. There's a situation in which things you knew about become real to you, and he becomes real to you. You're talking with him face to face. Now, the first thing is, if you are a friend of God, you know that there's such a thing as the presence of God. See, what's the difference between a friend of God and just a general person who believes in God, comes to church, gets us religious professionals to tell them the truth and all that? What's the difference? Friends of God know that he has a face. Friends of God know that there's the presence. Friends of God do everything they can to get into that presence. You can't always have it. Just like friends can't always be with you, right? Friends are not always with you all the time, not usually, right? Friends often, though, come around in the same way. Number one, if you're a friend of God and he's your friend, sometimes you sense his presence, sometimes you meet him. Number one. Number two, friends often come around, right? Number one. Number two, always let you in. Transparency. You're not a friend unless both of you are vulnerable to each other. In fact, you're not friends unless both of you are telling secrets to each other. That's friends tell secrets. On the one hand, there's two men in the Hebrew Scriptures in the Old Testament that are called friends of God, Abraham and Moses. And in both cases, you have these spots. Both of these, you have spots where you see Moses and Abraham going at God a little bit, you know, in some amazing ways, being extremely frank. Being respectful, but being very frank. You know, this place right here where Moses comes and says, I am not satisfied with the situation. Where did you get that kind of frankness, huh? Go back to Abraham, who's another one who's called friend of God, and we have an astounding example of this, where God, he knows that God is on his way to judge Sodom and Gomorrah, and Abraham says, well, you wouldn't judge Sodom and Gomorrah if there were 50 people, you know, 50 godly people there, would you? And God says, no, I wouldn't. How about 45? No, God said, I wouldn't do it for 45. What about 40? How about 30? How about 20? That's in Genesis 18, and you go, what is this? What kind of prayer is this? It's a prayer of friends. See, here's the thing. You go to a friend, you don't have to be too varnished, you don't have to be too polished. You trust your friend to accept you. You trust your friend to put the very, very best construction on what you're doing, don't you? When you see Abraham and you see Moses, they don't know how a holy God could love them this much and accept them this much, but they are utterly secure before the face of God. Utterly.
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0: Thank you for listening to Tim Keller on Gospel and Life Radio. Today's sermon was preached in 2000. The sermons you hear on Gospel and Life Radio were preached from 1989 to 2017 while Dr. Keller was senior pastor at Redeemer Presbyterian Church. 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
1: 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Michael David here, and we are going to join Somebody Loves You and Pastor Raul Reese in just a few minutes. Also, I do want to let you know that in Santa Ana, not too far from the K-Wave building, firefighters battled a massive fire at an industrial warehouse. And that fire that was blasted with water to prevent flames from spreading to other buildings, it took more than an hour to put out the blaze. No one was hurt. Firefighters say there may be hazardous materials in South Susan Street, but they don't believe there's a threat to anyone in the area. And there were some electric wires down nearby, so they're asking public to steer clear while they work on repairs. And my colleague, Ron Beaver, as he was driving in, he got to drive by it. The fire was out when he drove by it. There's still smoke, and there's still firefighters on the scene as well. First rescue, first responders vehicles there, but the fire is out. But we're glad that no one was hurt, and hopefully they can find out what was the cause of the blaze.
2: For more than 50 years of teaching, J. Vernon McGee has brought many biblical characters to life by stepping into their sandals and reliving their experiences with God. 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
3: On a recent edition of Pastor's Perspective, we have Professor Scott Ray of the Talbot School of Theology and Pastor Brian Brodesson of Echoes of Mercy answering questions about singleness as a Christian.
4: What they meant in Genesis 1 and 2 is it's not good for mankind to be alone. And it was, you know, marriage was one of the ways that God had in mind to remedy that. The other one was as they procreate, the creation of a community. To remedy that. So marriage was never designed to be the answer completely and by itself to our aloneness. That's putting way too much pressure on another person. Mm-hmm. And I think you actually run the risk of idolatry with that other person. And the Bible affirms singleness as, you know, a good thing that way. And I was a singles pastor for about 5 years before joining the Talbot faculty, and a lot of my single adults did not really, they saw it more as a curse instead of a gift. But I think the Bible affirms singleness as a good thing. And in some instances, it's more expedient than marriage. I think in the passages we're speaking to is in 1 Corinthians 7, 9, which we're speaking to married couples who are, for a variety of reasons, are denying normal sexual relations between husband and wife.
5: Yeah.
4: And that the admonition was for husband and wife to engage in regular sexual relations so that neither of them burn with passion and therefore be tempted to satisfy those desires outside the boundaries of marriage.
5: Yeah.
4: That's the point that Paul was making there. So that passage was not intended for unmarried adults.
5: Yeah. Or I think it was intended for people who were in a relationship and maybe questioning, do we marry? Is that more spiritual or do we stay single? And so Paul says if you marry, you don't sin.
4: Right.
5: You know, this is not a sin issue. But I think too, Scott, and I think you would agree with me on this. I think that for a long time, maybe we did, not intentionally, but we sort of elevated marriage to the point that we made single people feel like, completely, but we made them sort of feel like, you know, if I'm going to be a full person and a full Christian, I need to get married.
4: Yeah.
5: And yet there's so much in Scripture, and that passage, you know, of course, in 1 Corinthians 7, Paul's talking about the virtues of singleness. Like,
4: yes, he is.
5: There's a lot of benefits to being single, but it's in relation to serving

0: Christ. And so I have some wonderful friends who have been single their whole lives. And that's just, and you know, they're part of the church, they're part of the ministry. And I don't think they ever feel like, oh, I'm missing out. You know, they've got great fellowship. They've got lots of deep friendships. But I would say to our questionnaire there, also, you know, when you're talking about burning, are you doing something to sort of intensify that level of desire? Sometimes, you know, people getting into pornography and things like that, that's going to exacerbate the problem. Mm-hmm. So you want to get away from that stuff and focus on, you know, the things of the spirit.
1: I think, Brian, to your point about marriage too, I think in the culture in general, I think we've oversold sex and what it can provide. Yeah. But I think in many of our churches, we've oversold marriage too, and what it can provide. Because, you know, in my view, marriage is the union of two basically miserable, wretched, self-centered sinners who are trying.
2: Tell us how you really feel.
1: Who are trying. And, you know, marriage is not a destination. You know, it's finding a traveling partner. And I find, you know, lots of people have said, you know, marriage is the tool that God has used to sort of chip away at the rough edges of our character.
0: For sure.
1: And, you know, sometimes painfully so.
0: Yes.
1: So I think, I think there's a lot of place in Scripture that gives what I would call affirmation to people who are single, either by choice or not.
0: Yeah. And rather than sitting around sort of lamenting singleness, get into what does God want to do with my life?
1: Right.
0: You know, because when you're in God's will and you're doing the thing that the Lord has created you for and fashioned you for, that's where fulfillment comes. That's where you're like, okay. And then, you know, if there is, I mean, I think, you know, if there is this deep desire to marry, you know, maybe God will bring somebody along. But, you know, I think of people like John Stott, you know, mm-hmm. John Stott.
1: Good example.
0: Who was a great evangelical leader in Britain for many years. And he chose a single life, not because he didn't desire marriage. There was a season in his life where he actually had a woman that he thought he might marry. But they concluded that they were called to live singly for the glory of God.
1: Yeah, and I think if, you know, the question we have to be asking is, can I serve the kingdom better married
0: exactly.
1: this person as opposed to being single?
0: That's the question.
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6: The church is supposed to lead, to go into the darkness and pull people out of the darkness into the light. How? By preaching? No, by the way we live. At work, in the playground, in the gym, wherever it may be, in the mountains, in the ocean, or flying, or wherever I am, I'm supposed to be salt and light in a world that is perishing.

0: Welcome to Somebody Loves You Radio, the Bible teaching Reese in Diamond Bar, California. Thank you for being with us today for our continuing focus on the life-shaping freedom found in Jesus Christ. Today, Raul will challenge you to step out of your comfort zone and point people to Jesus as you pray for our nation's spiritual well-being. God may not have called you to preach sermons, but He does call you to be a consistent witness and intercede for others before His throne. Today's lesson is titled, One Nation Under God. Here's Raul Reese.
1: The Lord told me to turn to the book of Proverbs, chapter 14, 34, and it says this. Solomon says, righteousness exalts a nation, but sin is a reproach to any people. Now, when I was reading the proverb, it came across this verse. Immediately, I began to think, when we were attacked by radical Islam and how they hijacked these airplanes and they flew them into the Pentagon, the Twin Towers, and yet at the same time, angry

But as a Christian, to look at it in the biblical vase, what does the Bible teach from this? That I begin to understand that God not only is in full control of what's taking place, but the Lord took me to the book of Deuteronomy. Turn to Deuteronomy chapter 28. Very important chapter for this morning. Because according to Paul the Apostle in the book of Galatians, chapter 6 or 7 and 8, he says, do not be deceived, God is not mocked. For whatever a man sows, that will he also reap. For he who sows to his flesh will of the flesh reap corruption, but he who sows to the Spirit will of the Spirit reap everlasting life. I really believe that we as a nation are reaping today for not standing in righteousness. And I'm talking to the church. I think it's really important that we understand that the church has become not only passive, but at the same time closed their eyes as Satan is deceiving the whole world and its leadership, the church. And yet, this is part of not only reaping and sowing, but I really believe that part of our reaping as the Muslim nations of the world are beginning to arise. That we need to teach our children and our grandchildren and the second and third into the fourth generation until Christ comes. That we are in deep danger as Americans. Why? Because Americans are hated all over the world today. And surely we want to be not only open to the... But I went back and I began to read the book of Deuteronomy. Now, the book of Deuteronomy is the fifth book of the Pentateuch. Genesis, Exodus, Leviticus, Numbers, Deuteronomy. And there Moses, in concluding the book in 30 days before he dies, he wants to make sure in chapter 28, 29, and 30 that the people of God understand what the blessings of God are to the people of God that worship God in spirit and in truth. In obedience. The first 14 verses say that. But then in the next 50 some verses, 54 verses, he speaks of the things upon Israel because of their disobedience to God in His Word. Now, where does the United States of America fit? Well, I'm going to give you the parallels this morning. Very important for us to understand. The condition of America today, in looking at Israel from the past to the present, and looking to the future. And as I began to study the Old Testament, I remembered that the Pentateuch was given to Moses to write it in order to give it to the people of God so they would continue to follow in obedience to God's word so they would be a blessed nation and they were light and salt to reach the world for God. But they failed. Just like we have failed. And what's incredible, I'll bring you back in a moment, what's incredible is you go through Deuteronomy, and then you get to the book of Joshua. When Moses dies, he gives now the inheritance to Joshua. Joshua takes the people of God. They go across to the other side of the promised land. And by the time Joshua moves to the land and gets the victories in the name of Jehovah God and defeats his enemies, he comes to the end of his life like every one of us will one day. And he opens up the scriptures and he gathers his wife and his children and all of the camp of Israel. And he says, for me and my house, we have chosen to serve the Lord. Choose you this day who you're going to serve. And they answered and said, we're going to serve God. Sounds great. Great expression and commitment to obedience. But then all you have to do is turn the page. And you come to the book of Judges, chapter 2, verse 10, and it says, and when that generation died, there arose another generation that did not know the Lord, but they worshiped Baal, Molech, Ashtaroth, and all the gods of the land. Their children and children's children. As I look today, there are parallels to what's happening to

our nation today. I don't think that the problem is in the world. The world has always been here. The problem is with the church. The church has become carnal and the church has lost its power and they need to return. I really believe that with my heart. I'm going to show you in a moment. And the reason I say that is because the church is supposed to be salt and light. The church is supposed to lead, to go into the darkness and pull people out of the darkness into the light. How? By preaching? No. By live. By the way we live. Our testimony, our witness, the power of the Holy Spirit over my life, at work, in the playground, in the gym, wherever it may be, in the mountains, in the ocean, or flying, or wherever I am, I'm called in light in a world that is perishing. Fully perishing. So when Moses began to write chapter 28, 29, and 30, he already was spoken by God, and God said, this is what's going to happen. I want to warn my people before it happens. God sees the heart. So what does he do? He takes chapter 28, 29, and 30. And he gives them the blessings and the cursings and judgment of God that will come. If they obey God's word. If they don't do what God says. Check this out in the book of Deuteronomy now. The first thing that we have is the blessings of God. So I'm going to give you the blessings here. Number one, in chapter 28, verse 3. We have the cities and the farms that are very successful because the people are worshiping God. The blessing is there. He says, blessed shall you be in the city and blessed shall you be in the country. So God is speaking of blessings. Secondly, Israel will produce many children. God will bless the womb of the women to repopulate their nation. Because God has a purpose for a nation. What have we done? We've killed our babies. We've killed our babies. Iran killed their babies in the arms of Molech, the god of abortion. Here in Deuteronomy chapter 28, 4, he says, shall you be the fruit of your body, the produce of your ground, increase of your herds, and the increase of your cattle, and the offspring of your flocks. So I'm going to bless you. I'm going to bless you with harvest and lush crops, and I'm going to bless your livestock that have young. I'm going to mold. Then he said, I'm also going to bless you in having plenty to eat. No famine. Chapter 20, verse 5. Blessed shall be your basket and your kneading bowl. You're going to be blessed in all of the food supply. And then it would be blessed in every daily work will succeed. Verse 28, blessed shall you be when you come in. Blessed shall you be when you coming in, going out. The blessing of God is upon you. Then in Deuteronomy 28:10, Israel will be able to defeat enemies. Remember that. Defeat their enemies. Deuteronomy 10. Then all the peoples of the earth shall see, shall by my name, the Lord God, and they shall be afraid of them. Notice, and then when they're afraid of you, and you shall defeat your enemies. You shall defeat your enemies. And then think about this. Receive rain at a proper time. There won't be a drought. God will bless. Deuteronomy 28:12, the Lord will open you measure the heavens, you to give you rain on your actual land and see to bless all the work of your hand, you shall lend to many nations borrow. Wow. Does that sound familiar today? You shall not borrow. You'll hear the cursing in a moment. Israel also will have plenty of money and lend other people. He's 12 again. The Lord will open his good treasure. Give rain to

0: Listen to my commandments and you obey the Lord your God, which I obey, and are careful to observe them, then you lead and people will be on top and you won't be on the bottom. That's the blessings of God.
1: 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You can get a copy of that in just a few moments. But first, back to more with Rawls.
0: He comes on in chapter 28 in verse 16. He says, the first is your cities and your farms will fall.
1: 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You can get a copy of that in just a few moments. But first, back to more with Roll.
0: He comes on in chapter 28 in verse 16. He says, the first is your cities and your farms will fall. Which I pay and are careful to observe them, then you lead and people will be on top and you won't be on the bottom. That's the blessings of God.
1: 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But first, back to more with Rawls.
0: He comes on in chapter 28 in verse 16. He says, the first is your cities and your farms will fall.
1: 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You can get a copy of that in just a few moments. But first, back to more with Rawls.
0: He comes on in chapter 28 in verse 16. He says, the first is your cities and your farms will fall. Comes on in chapter 28 in verse 16. He says, the first is your cities and your farms will fall.

0: today with part one of how to reconcile a relationship.
1: One of the most important life skills that you have to learn in life, you must learn this, is conflict resolution, how to resolve a conflict, and how to restore or reconcile a strained or broken relationship. If you don't learn this one, you're going to spend a lot of your life miserable. Because we're imperfect people, we're all different, and so we have conflict almost every day of our lives. If you run from conflict, if you try to get away from it, it's not going to work, and you're going to be miserable and unhappy much of your life. Now, this is an important skill. You have to use how to resolve a conflict at work. You got to know how to resolve a conflict in your marriage. You got to know how to resolve a conflict if you're a parent with children, with friends, in the community, at church, in a small group, literally everywhere. And here's the problem. Nobody taught you how to do it. Nobody. You certainly didn't learn it from your parents. The truth is they might not have even been a very good model of conflict resolution because nobody taught them. You never had a class in school on how do you resolve conflict? How do you work it out? You didn't ever take a class on how do you restore a broken relationship. And yet this is one of the most important skills to your happiness in life. But since you're here today, you picked a good week to come to church. And I highly recommend that you take notes. Because what we're going to look at today are the 7 steps of how to resolve a conflict and restore a broken relationship. You may not need this now, but you are going to need it at some point in your life. So take notes. And you're going to need to pass it on to friends, to coworkers, to your own children, because nobody's teaching them how to resolve conflict either. Now, we've been in this series on the 8 Beatitudes of Jesus. Jesus says there are 8 conditions for being blessed by God. It's the first 10 or 12 verses of the Sermon on the Mount. And Jesus says, if you do these 8 things, you will have God's blessing on your life, on your relationships, on your finances, on your time, on your health, on all these different areas. Blessings come from these things. And when we come to Matthew chapter 5, verse 9, we come to the next to the last beatitude. And it says this: God blesses those who are peacemakers. Peacemakers. For they, peacemakers, will be called the children of God. The mark that you are really a child of God, the proof that you are on your way to heaven, one of the characteristics of a true believer is you're a peacemaker. Now, let me just start by telling you what peacemaking is not. You might write these down. It's not avoiding and it's not appeasing. It's not avoiding and it's not appeasing. It means some people think, well, I keep peace in my marriage. I just don't rock the boat. I sweep everything on the rug. I swallow it. I grin and bear it. That's not peacemaking. That's cowardice. That doesn't help at all. So peacemaking is not running or avoiding, running from the problem. It's not appeasing. Appeasing means I always give in. They always get their way. It's peace at any price. Appeasement is not peacemaking. That's called codependency. Jesus Christ never ran from a legitimate conflict. He knew how to deal with it face on and how to resolve it and how to restore a relationship. Now, the Bible says God blesses those who are peacemakers. Do we need peacemakers in our world today? We definitely need this message, not just in the world, but in our own personal lives. Now, what I want to do this weekend is teach you what you've never been taught before in school or anywhere else. And that is the 7 steps, according to God, for resolving a conflict and restoring a broken relationship. That doesn't mean you get back with your ex. It means that you bury the hatchet. It means you make peace, that it's no longer resentment there. Now, before we go into these steps, I want to just quickly mention 3 reasons why this ought to matter to you. Because

0: Because you don't realize how much unresolved conflict messes up your life. Some of you have been in a conflict with somebody for weeks or months or years or even decades. And you just said, well, I'm just going to let it slide. I've been out of fellowship with my dad since who knows when, or my mom or my brother or my sister. And you just let it slide, not realizing the damage it actually does to your life. The Bible says that when you don't resolve a conflict, when you just let it lay out there, pretend like it's not happening, you try to get on with your life without ending that conflict, three things happen. Write these down. Number one, the first problem with unresolved conflict, it blocks my fellowship with God. It blocks my fellowship with God. You cannot be right with God and wrong with other people. The horizontal and vertical relationships in your life come together at an intersection. And God says, I can't be right with God and wrong with you.
1: What?
0: That's exactly what he says. And God says that I can't claim to be close to God if I'm distant from somebody in my life that I've got a conflict with. It is an amazing thing. Now, the Bible says this in 1 John chapter 4. You can't love God whom you've never seen. If you don't love the people, you do see. To claim that you love God while hating others makes you a liar. That's pretty clear. He's saying, I can't say me and God, we're like this when you and me are like this. Stand off in conflict with each other. Number two, it not only blocks my fellowship with God, it blocks my prayers. It keeps my prayers from being answered. Did you know that when you're out of whack in relationships, the Bible says God cannot hear your prayers? They are connected together. Why? Because God is love, and the number one thing God wants you to learn on this planet while you're here is to learn how to love. And if you're in conflict with people, you certainly aren't loving them at that moment. Now, guys, let me just point out something that's a little scary for those of us who are husbands. 1 Peter chapter 3, verse 7. Husbands, be considerate of your wives and treat them with respect so that nothing hinders your prayers. Are you telling me, Rick, that if I'm out of fellowship with my wife and I'm not treating her with respect, God is not hearing my prayers? That's exactly what I'm telling you, because that's what the Bible says. There is a connection between the horizontal and vertical relationships. Love God with all your heart and love your neighbor as yourself. There's a third reason why you need to resolve conflict is because it blocks my happiness. Now, you know this in personal experience. You can be the most famous and wealthiest celebrity on the planet, and if your relationships stink, life stinks. You can accomplish all kinds of things and get your picture on the cover of Time magazine and be awarded all kinds of awards for your accomplishments. But if your marriage isn't working, or you're out of harmony with your kids, or you don't really have any close friends, or you're out of fellowship with your own family, it doesn't matter how much money you make. You know, you can go on a family vacation to Bora Bora, Tahiti, and if you have a bunch of arguments there, it doesn't matter how beautiful it is, it's not a happy time. It's just not happy. Now, the Bible says this in James chapter 3, verse 18. Those who are peacemakers will plant seeds of peace and reap a harvest of goodness. I want God's goodness in your life. How do you do that? You plant seeds of peace. We're going to look at the seven seeds of peace that you can plant. Now, this is the law of sowing and reaping, or planting and harvesting. It's one of the universal laws in all of the universe. God designed the universe that what you sow, you reap. Now, this is true for good or bad. If you sow gossip, people are going to gossip about you. If you sow anger in your children, they're going to be angry at you. If you sow bitterness, you're going to get bitterness back. If you sow resentment, you get resentment back. Works good either way. If you're generous with people, people will be generous with you. If you're kind with people, people will be kind to you. If you're generous with praise, people will be generous with praise. But here's the interesting thing about sowing and reaping. You don't get back exactly what you put out. You get back more of the same. If you plant one kernel of corn, you don't get one kernel of corn back. You get a stalk with thousands of kernels of corn. If you plant one tomato seed, you don't get one tomato seed back. You get dozens of tomatoes and thousands of seeds. So whatever you plant, if you plant conflict, you're going to reap more conflict than you can imagine. And if you plant jealousy, you'll get that back. On the other hand, if you learn how to plant seeds of peace, which I'm going to teach you how to do today, your life's going to be a lot of peace. Okay, let's look at these seven steps to resolving conflict. And you can use this in any area of your life. Number one, you want to be a peacemaker? Make the first move. You make the first move. You don't wait on somebody else. You take the initiative. Now, I know what you're thinking. You think, well, you know, it's all their fault. And when they come to me, then I'll be glad to face the conflict and deal with it. No, God says he expects you to make the first step. That's what's called being a peacemaker. Not a peacekeeper, but a peacemaker. Now, listen. God says reconciliation in your relationships, having harmony in your relationships is so important. God says it's more important than worship. It's more important than you coming to church. Now, don't everybody leave at once. But if you've got somebody that you're out of whack with right now, there's something more important than actually you listening to me. Here's what Jesus said in Matthew chapter 5, verse 23. This is still in the Sermon on the Mount, verse 23 and 24. If you're standing before the altar in the temple, and you're giving an offering to God, and you suddenly remember somebody has something against you, it doesn't matter if you got something against them or they got something against you, you leave your offering there beside the altar, go at once, and first be reconciled. Circle the phrase, first be reconciled. That's to be the top priority in your life. First be reconciled to that person, then come and offer your gift to God. Now, this is Jesus talking. So if you leave during the offering today, we'll know why you're leaving, okay? You got something to go work out with somebody else. But notice it says, leave your offering. Okay, he said, leave your offering there beside the altar, go at once, and be reconciled to that person. Now, how many of you have ever had an argument with somebody on the way to church in the car? Can I see your hands? Yeah, most of us, I've had it many, many, many times. And the Bible says it would actually be better for you to sit in the car and work out that disagreement than for you to come in and hear me teach. It's that important. It's that important. Reconciliation takes priority. And when he says, when do you do it? You do it at once. He says at once. You don't procrastinate. You don't postpone. You don't delay. You don't make excuses. Now, again, you have some relationship conflicts in your life that have gone on for months or years or longer. God says, don't do that. You don't realize how much it's hurting you spiritually. Now, it doesn't matter whether you are the offended person or you are the offender or it's a little of both. God says, you make the first move. It's always your move. Now, I have to admit, early in my marriage, I didn't get this. I didn't understand it. I ran from conflict all the time. I never did want to. There was a guy in the musical Oliver called the Artful Dodger. That was me. And Kay would throw an issue at me, and I'd duck and I'd dodge. And she'd throw another issue, and I'd duck and dodge because I did not want to get into any kind of conflict. You know, in every marriage, there are skunks and there are turtles. Skunks, when they get upset, they stink the place up. If you're a skunk, you let everybody know when you're unhappy. Turtles, on the other hand, pull into a shell and hide when there is conflict. Now, skunks always marry turtles. Always. So I'm not telling you which one's which in your marriage, but one of you is the skunk and one of you is the turtle. And it's a hiding and hurling. That's what we do together. Conflict is never resolved accidentally. It just doesn't happen. It's always intentional. You got to make the move. Conflict never resolves itself. Now, you've heard the expression, time heals all things. That's a bunch of baloney. That's not true. Time heals nothing. If you've got cancer, you say, well, I think I'll just wait for it to get better. It's not going to get better. It's going to get worse. If you get shot in the side and you're bleeding to death, you say, time heals everything. I think I'll just wait this one out. No, when you have a wound, it gets worse. It festers. It gets pussy. It gets infected. Time has never healed anything in your life. It only makes it worse. And if you hold on to resentment and bitterness, it doesn't get better. It gets worse over the years. And you get more hardened and your heart gets harder and harder. If time healed everything, you'd never need to go to a doctor. You could just go sit in the waiting room. And say, well, you know, I don't need to see the doctor. I'll be here 12 hours and my flu will be gone. Or my back will automatically heal itself. Time heals nothing. And the more you put it off, the worse the problem gets. Now, I want you to write this down. The only way to resolve a conflict is to face it. Write that down. The only way to resolve a conflict is to face it. You can't go around it, over it, underneath it, behind it. You've got to go through it. And I'm going to teach you how to do this with the minimal amount of pain. You have to make the decision, I'm going to resolve the issue. Now, what causes us to postpone and procrastinate over issues that we know when we're out of whack with somebody at work or at home or in our family, whatever? Well, the answer is one word. It is fear. Fear. We're always afraid of conflict. I've seen very masculine, manly Marines who would die on a battlefield shrink in terror when their wife says four words, "We need to talk." Those four words put the fear of God in every human male. We need to talk. Because people don't like conflict. Now, this fear of conflict is as old as the first couple, Adam and Eve. Adam and Eve disobeyed God. They got out of fellowship with God. They were out of whack with Him. And here's what the Bible says in Genesis 3. Adam said to God, "I heard you in the garden, and I was afraid because I was naked, and so I hid." Now, notice, he says, "I'm afraid because I was naked." What's he talking about? I feel vulnerable. I feel exposed. I'm not covered up. So I was afraid and I hid. And men have been hiding from women, and women have been hiding from men ever since. In relationships, we hide and we hurl, and we're afraid. What is it that we're afraid of? We're afraid of vulnerability. We're afraid of being exposed. And that does three things. It makes you distant, it makes you demanding, and it makes you defensive. First, when you're afraid in a relationship, you get defensive, and somebody brings something up, and then you get defensive about it, and you're afraid to reveal your true self, and you get distant, and what happens is we withdraw, and we hide, and we build walls, we become distant, and then we become demanding. The more insecure you are, the more you try to control things in your life. And the most controlling people are the most insecure people. And the more insecure you are in a relationship, the more demanding and defensive and distant you can become because you don't want to let anybody get close to you. Some people think, I've talked to some singles, adults who think, you know, the worst thing in my life is that I didn't get married. No, that is not the worst thing in your life. A far worse thing would be to get married and then live in emotional distance from the person you're married to the rest of your life. And we see it all the time. When the very person you're supposed to be one with, you're holding back secrets from, and you can't reveal the true you, and you've been married to him for 20 years, and you still can't be honest, can't be open, can't be vulnerable. That was what fear does. Fear keeps us from connecting at a deep level. What is it that I'm afraid of? I'm afraid of your rejection. I'm afraid you're going to misunderstand me. I'm afraid that I might say something in a conflict that you're going to come back and use against me later on. And it keeps us from disconnecting at a real level. Why am I afraid to tell you what I'm really feeling about this problem? Because if I'm all I've got, you don't like me, that's it. Where do you find the courage to make the first move? You keep waiting on somebody else to resolve the conflict. They're waiting on you. And peacemakers take the initiative. Where do you get the courage to deal with your dad or your mom or your brother or your sister or a child or your husband or your wife or an ex or something. Where do you get that courage? There's only one place. The Holy Spirit. God's Holy Spirit. The Spirit of God's love. The Bible says there is no fear in love. Now, God is love. If you get full of God, the fear is going to go. What motivates a normally rational person to run into a burning building? Because they know a baby's in there and the fear is overcome by their love for that child. We never change until our love exceeds our fear. We never change until the pain exceeds our fear. And so the starting point is to say, God, I need you to fill me with your love, because perfect love casts out all fear. The Bible says this in 2 Timothy 1:7. It says, God has not given us a spirit of fear and timidity, but a spirit of power and love and self-discipline. So everything I'm going to teach you today, the steps, and they're very practical steps, cannot be done unless you get filled with God's love, because it is the love of God that's going to eliminate the fear, and then you have the courage to make the first step. How do you get that love? You ask God for it. So here's the second step. Ask God for wisdom. You made the decision, okay, I'm not going to let this thing go anymore. I'm not going to let it fester. I'm going to deal with this conflict that's been under the surface for so many years or months, and I'm going to ask God for wisdom. The Bible says in James chapter 1 that if we ask God for wisdom, God will give it to us. James 1 verse 5. If you want to know what God wants you to do, ask him, and he will gladly tell you. So the first thing you do is you make the decision. I'm not going to go along with this unresolved anymore. I don't want to be out of fellowship with God. I don't want my prayers unanswered. I don't want to be unhappy. I don't want to be miserable. So I'm going to take the first step. I'm not going to wait on them. And then I'm going to say, God, I really need your help.
1: 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In fact, here's Rick with a letter from one of our listeners.
0: Today, I've got a quick note from a listener in Minneapolis. His name is Bill. And Bill wrote to me, Rick, I want to let you know that I prayed with you this morning, accepting God into my life. Wow, that's great. Daily Hope has become the way that I start each day, listening to your podcast. So much has changed in my life over the past year. I had a job loss, I had a transition, I had a divorce, my dad passed away, cancer, and my faith, all in the same year. I'm so thankful for all that you do. Well, Bill, I want to tell you, I know you've been going through some really tough times this past year, but there's no greater news than hearing that you've accepted Jesus into your life, and the fact that God used the Daily Hope podcast to lead you to him is such a blessing. And I want you to know that as you continue to study God's word every day, you're going to find that your faith is growing and you'll see God actively working in your life. And I really am as excited to think about what the next year is going to bring. Year two in your life will be very different than the last year. And to the rest of you, all of our Daily Hope listeners, I just want to thank you, because we're able to provide the Daily Hope podcast to people like Bill because of your generous support. Thank you, thank you, thank you, thank you, thank you. Thank you for helping us share the good news all around the world. We love you. And imagine what it's going to be to get to heaven and see all these people who came to know Christ because of your giving. God bless you.
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2: 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I'm Ron Beaver. Good Tuesday evening, or what's left of it, about five more minutes until we hit the midnight hour, and then we'll have an early Wednesday morning of solid Bible teaching. In fact, up next, we are free in Christ from the rules and regulations of the law. However, we'll see next that if that freedom endangers the walk of a new believer, we are to curb those freedoms. Turn to 1 Corinthians 10 and 11, as we see that in all we do or do not do, we need to do it for the glory of God and His purposes. Back to Basics with Pastor Brian Broderson. It's on the way next, right here on K-Wave.
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4: 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We hear so much today about going on and growing and developing, and actually that's great after you become a child of God. But actually most of us are going the wrong way. 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
6: Well, I just wanted to read a treasure from God's Word, which many of you are familiar with. That's Psalm 23. And I want to share just a brief exhortation and encouragement based on that. So, Psalm 23, a psalm of David. The Lord is my shepherd, I shall not want. He makes me lie down in green pastures. He leads me beside still waters. He restores my soul. He leads me in paths of righteousness for His name's sake. Even though I walk through the valley of the shadow of death, I will fear no evil, for You are with me. Your rod and Your staff, they comfort me. You prepare a table before me in the presence of my enemies. You anoint my head with oil. My cup overflows. Surely goodness and mercy shall follow me all the days of my life, and I shall dwell in the house of the Lord forever. So I know that's a very familiar one, and sometimes that's the challenge, right? They're so familiar, we sort of just walk right by it, don't really pay attention to it. But I think one thing we can draw from this psalm is that there is a difference between knowing about God and knowing God. Both of them are important, but it's also important we do not confuse them. So first of all, the psalmist starts off talking about God. He declares the Lord is my shepherd. He goes on to talk about God in the third person as though he's describing God to the reader, to the listener. He makes me lie down in green pastures. He leads me beside still waters. He restores my soul. He leads me in paths of righteousness. But notice how things change in verse 4. The psalmist goes from talking about God in the third person to talking to God. I will fear no evil, for You are with me. Your rod and Your staff, they comfort me. Now, knowing about God is a good thing. We can achieve this through rigorous Bible study, listening to sermons, going to seminary, etc. But it is vital that we don't merely know about God, but that we know God, that with that knowledge about God, we turn to God in daily life. As one noted Christian apologist once warned, do not be like the academic theologian who upon death was greeted by St. Peter at the pearly gates, and when given the option of whether to enter into heaven or attend a lecture on heaven, he chose the lecture. We don't merely want to be content with knowing about God. We want to know God through the ups and downs of life. Let me offer a word of prayer and blessing over our listeners today. Father, we thank you and praise you that you have sent your one and only Son, Jesus Christ, who is the Good Shepherd, who lays down his life for his sheep. We thank you that we can have a living, personal relationship with you today, no matter where we are or what season of life we are in. We praise you for this and ask by your Spirit, we would walk with you as you walk with us. In Jesus' name, amen.
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1: Why is my liberty judged by another person's conscience? Well, just because it is sometimes. Because, like I said, it's not about fairness. It's about love. And that is the point that Paul is making. And so he says, even as I try to please everyone in every way, for I am not seeking my own good, but the good of

0: Today on Back to Basics, Pastor Brian continues his study in the book of 1 Corinthians. Join us as Pastor Brian presents his teaching on 1 Corinthians chapter 10, verse 32 through chapter 11, verse 1, in a message titled, To the Glory of God and the Good of Others. Now, here's Pastor Brian.
1: We come to the conclusion of this section that began in the first verse of the eighth chapter. And so this has been quite a journey through these chapters. I think I mentioned it. Somebody said to me last week afterward, they said, wow, I just had no idea there was so much in these chapters. Normally, when I come to these chapters, I just read over them quickly so I could get to the next thing that's coming along. And sometimes we do that. And yet it's important to take our time. It's important to slow down and really seek to understand what it is that God is wanting to speak to us about. So in these chapters, Paul has argued, he's argued a number of different things, but they all center around this one issue. Eating sacrificial food at the temple meals, that's what some were doing. They were eating sacrificial food. Food that was sacrificed to idols. So Paul's conclusion here is that that for the Christian is absolutely forbidden because it involves the worship of idol demons. But marketplace idol food is another matter altogether. Because you couldn't hardly get anything in the marketplace that had not been dedicated to an idol. So how do we deal with that? Now, what I want to note here is that Paul was not a rigid fundamentalist. He knew that things needed to be understood and evaluated in their context. So there's different context. It's all food that's been sacrificed to idols. But there are different contexts. So in one context, he says, absolutely not, that's forbidden. But in other contexts, he has wisdom, he has flexibility, he understands the challenges and the difficulties. And so he instructs them differently. So I said, Paul was not a rigid fundamentalist. What do I mean by rigid fundamentalism? I'll come back to that in a moment. But first, let's just look at the text itself. So, verse 23, I have the right to do anything you say. Most newer translations, and we are using the NIV, and this is a 2011 translation. Most newer translations see these words as something the Corinthians said in response to Paul's efforts to correct them rather than Paul stating his own understanding of things. Now, if you have a New King James Version, if you have a King James Version for that matter, even if you have an NASB, it doesn't make it clear that this was something the Corinthians were saying. But I do think that that is what's happening here. This is what they were saying based upon their misinterpreting of Paul. We'll come to that in a moment. But their attitude was, I have the right to do anything. Now, side note, Paul had received written correspondence from the Corinthians that he sometimes is responding to. So they might have actually stated this in some of the written correspondence. In chapter 7, he says, now concerning the things that you wrote me about. So he's responding to things that they've written to him about. Another thing to note is that Paul wrote them another letter that has been lost to history. So there were actually three letters to the Corinthian church, not just two. But the third one, as I said, is lost to history. And obviously, God did not see that it needed to be in the canon. And so we don't have to worry about it. It's just something to note that there was another letter. Now, as I said, I have the right to do anything. That's what they were saying. So what they're doing here is they are subtly misrepresenting Paul. They are subtly misrepresenting his teaching on grace. And they're doing that to allow for some of their bad behavior. So as Paul is challenging them on things, and if you remember, if we go back to the sixth chapter where the other issue of sexuality he delves deeply into with them, and their response to him was basically the same thing. Their response was, hey, we have the right to do anything. We're saved by grace. But as I said, they're misinterpreting Paul. But it's interesting, he doesn't even argue with them about it. In a sense, he gives them a pass. So he says to them, you're not to engage in dining in the idols' temples. Their response is, we have the right to do anything. Because after all, Paul, you taught us that we are saved by grace. And so it's interesting, though, that, like I said, he kind of just passes over that. But then he retorts with, but not everything is beneficial. Not everything is constructive. And we are to consider others before ourselves. So rather than argue with them about the technicalities of, you know, what you can and cannot do as a person saved by grace, he just takes them to this very practical reality that not everything is beneficial, not everything is constructive. Our objective as God's people is to be growing in our faith and to be being conformed to the image of Jesus. So technically, okay, you might be able to say, well, I'm not under the law, I'm under grace, so those things don't apply to me. But here's the question. Is what you're doing beneficial to your spiritual life? Is what you're doing constructive to your spiritual life? Is what you're doing going to help others grow in their faith, or is what you're doing going to stumble others? That's what he's saying. And so, as we go on, in verse 25, here's where we see Paul's wisdom and grace. So, he's going to address now this universal problem. Food sold in the meat market. Here's what he says. Eat anything sold in the meat market without raising questions of conscience, for the earth is the Lord's and everything in it. So this is Paul's answer. So you said we can't eat in the temples, but, you know, everything is dedicated to idols. What do? He says, just when you go to the meat market, buy the meat, don't ask any questions, just take it home and eat it. Now, as I said, Paul was not a rigid fundamentalist, because a rigid fundamentalist would never have allowed for this to happen. Paul knew things needed to be understood and evaluated in their context. And so, what do I mean by rigid fundamentalism? A rigid fundamentalism could maybe be just easily defined as a Pharisaical Christianity. Now, Pharisaical is connected to the Pharisees. What do we know about the Pharisees? We know that they were the ultimate legalist. But we know that they were also hypocritical. Jesus said this to them, and this is kind of defines what rigid fundamentalism is all about. You strain out a gnat and you swallow a camel. So that's what we're talking about here. Rigid fundamentalism. Now, let me say, fundamentalism, anytime you have an ism, it's kind of a negative thing. So we would be considered fundamentalist in the sense that in the best understanding of the word, fundamentalist means that we hold to the fundamentals of the faith. And we do. But there is a distinction between fundamentalist and fundamentalism. Sometimes it's not made in the culture. Sometimes it's just blended together. But we need to understand that we're talking about different things. So in one sense, you could say that we are fundamental, but we don't want to be, I promise you, we don't want to be engaged in a rigid fundamentalism. So fundamentalism operates on the principle of guilt by association. And again, remember, we're talking about a Pharisaical thing. We're talking about a Pharisaical thing. So what did the Pharisees constantly do to Jesus? They accused him of things and they saw him as guilty because of his associations. Jesus hung around with the wrong people, as far as they were concerned, and therefore he could not possibly be the Messiah. So fundamentalism operates on the principle of guilt by association. Now, Paul, thank God, was not like that. So here's the thing we need to know. These distortions, these Pharisaical manifestations of what most people think are the Christian faith are not found in the New Testament. This is not what the New Testament teaches. Paul was not like that, and we see it here in what he's doing with the issue of idols. Now, as a matter of fact, when Paul spoke to the philosophers on Mars Hill in Athens, you remember the story there in Acts chapter 17, Paul is on Mars Hill. He's in Athens. He goes into Athens. He sees that the city is completely given over to idolatry. He sees an altar to the unknown God. And he's brought before the philosophers and he says, you know what? I'm going to talk to you about the unknown God. Now, here's an interesting thing. He quoted these words to them from a well-known poet of his day. And we, if we know our Bibles, we know these words, right? In him we live and move and have our being.

reference to the true God. So, some in Paul's time were abusing their liberty. That's what we've seen with the eating in the idol's temple. But others would tend more toward restricting people's liberty by forbidding them from eating meat at all or eating in the home of unbelieving idolaters. So these are the issues here. Same issue, but two different extreme positions, and Paul is in neither place. Paul balances things out with wisdom and grace. Look at verse 25 through 30. Eat anything sold in the meat market without raising questions of conscience, for the earth is the Lord's and everything in it. If an unbeliever invites you to a meal and you want to go, eat whatever is put before you without raising questions of conscience. But if someone says to you, this has been offered in sacrifice, then do not eat it. Both for the sake of the one who told you and for the sake of conscience. I am referring to the other person's conscience, not to yours. For why is my freedom being judged by another's conscience? If I take part in the meal with thankfulness, why am I denounced because of something I thank God for? So what you see here is the wisdom and the grace that Paul exercises. And so Paul, he gives us the key to it all. And the key is this. Verse 31, whether you eat or drink or whatever you do, do it all for the glory of God. Do it all for the glory of God. Now, you can't sin for the glory of God. So he's not talking about anything sinful. Augustine said this. He said, love God and do what you want. For some people, that sounds scary. What? Love God and do what you want. Well, what Augustine meant was, if you really love God, you'll do the things that please him and stay away from the things that don't. So it's that simple. Love God and do what you want. Now, I want to look at something here. When Paul says in verse 29, when he's talking about this thing of conscience, I'm referring to the other person's conscience, not to yours. And then he asks these two questions. For why is my freedom being judged by another's conscience? If I take part in the meal with thankfulness, why am I denounced because of something I thank God for? Now, Bible translators and commentators, honestly, do not really understand. The Greek here is complicated, evidently. I don't know Greek, so I can't speak for that. But according to the authorities who do know Greek, they said this is a complicated Greek sentences here. So it's hard to understand. You know, what is Paul really getting at? Here's what I think Paul is saying. I think what Paul is, he's putting himself in the position of the person who has to limit their freedom because of the conscience of somebody else. And the person is saying, well, that's not fair. That doesn't seem fair. But the point is, it's not fair. But the bigger point is, it's not about fairness. It's about love. And love sometimes costs. Love sometimes costs you freedom. Sometimes because of love, you just have to say, well, you know, I know that this isn't wrong and, you know, the earth is the Lord's and everything in it. But because of these other people who don't understand that, I'm going to limit my freedom. Now, you probably remember a few weeks ago, I made a statement that caused a lot of people to get upset. But before I dive into that for a moment, look at verse 32. Do not cause anyone to stumble or be offended, whether Jews, Greeks, or the Church of God. Jews and Greeks, note this. We know who Jews are. Greeks are unbelievers.

the Church of God, we understand who that is. That's us. Paul's saying, do your best to not offend any group. So in other words, he's concerned that we might offend unbelievers. Offend them in a way that would discredit the gospel in their eyes. That's what he's concerned about. And he says, don't do it. So a few weeks ago, I made this statement. I'll read to you what I said. You'll remember it. I think of how many in the church during the height of COVID missed an opportunity to do the very thing Paul is saying he does here, laying down his rights. I'm afraid that some Christians were more concerned with making sure that no one was trampling on their rights than with showing love to their neighbor by putting on a mask. This caused a whole lot of people to go ballistic and to renounce me as a leftist heretic. Well, let me say it again. Some in the church, through their unwillingness to comply within reason to the COVID protocols, have stumbled others and given the church a bad reputation. That is a fact. It's not imaginary. It is a reality. Now, listen. I know that there has been tons of misinformation about the virus. I get it. I know there have been a few cases where there has been government overreach. I know that. I know that approximately 98% of people with COVID recover. I'm not stupid. I know all that. But I also know that many have died. Many have died, and many are still vulnerable. So all of this to say, you know, this is a real thing. Regardless of those other things, it's still a real thing. And I think that our position is to graciously take precautions by reasonable compliance and setting aside certain rights for the sake of others. This is the kind of things Paul is talking about here in these verses. Now, he's obviously not talking specifically about this issue, but it's these kinds of things. Things where we would feel like, you know, it's not fair. I mean, these people don't even know what they're talking about. One week they tell us this, the next week they tell us that. And they keep moving the goalpost. And, you know, all the stuff that's happened over the last year and a half, this has driven me nuts, just like anybody else. But at the same time, I can think it's unfair. Why is my liberty judged by another person's conscience? Well, just because it is sometimes. Because, like I said, it's not about fairness. It's about love. And that is the point that Paul is making. And so he says, even as I try to please everyone in every way, for I am not seeking my own good, but the good of many so that they may be saved. And this is hearkening back to what he said in the ninth chapter. I become all things to all people that I might by all means win some. So we have to think beyond our own momentary comfort, our own momentary preferences. And we have to think about the bigger picture. And that there are times, like Paul is saying here, where we lay down our rights, even though we can build a case that it would be stupid to do it. And of course, he brings us back around to our great example. Follow my example as I follow the example of Christ. Paul is saying, this is what I do. And I'm calling you to do this as well

0: let me remind you, this is what Jesus did.
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0: And so, you see, this is why we have to take our cues from Scripture, not from the culture. What is God saying in His Word? And this is why we have to look closely at His Word, because it would be easy to read over these passages and never stop to consider what is actually going on here. But as I'm saying, what is going on here is Paul is showing the incredible wisdom of God in navigating challenging and difficult things. And so, let me close. I quoted this verse a couple weeks ago, but let me do it again because I've always loved this verse, but the NIV translation, I just think it's the greatest thing. It's Philippians 2. We're familiar with it, speaking of Christ, who being in very nature God, did not consider equality with God something to be used to his own advantage. Rather, he made himself nothing by taking the very nature of a servant. Man, if Jesus did it, then we are called to follow his example. That's what Paul says here.
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2: 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And you'll see it right there, the Laugh Again, a clean, family-friendly concert with comedian Nazareth and friends at Crossroads Church in Corona. 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That's in just a few days. 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Well, Pastor Greg Laurie is next with a message on having a successful marriage. 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
3: Have you ever thought about what God's grace can do in your life? 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
4: I wrote a book for all of you overly burdened, overly condemned, and overworked women.
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5: On a recent edition of Pastor's Perspective, we have Pastor Bill Buffington of Calvary Chapel Inglewood answering the question on how to know God's call for your life.
6: First, you know, there's the general call of God. Once we surrender our life to Christ and his lordship, you know, we're called to obey him. We're all Christians are called to share the gospel. We're called to be a witness and a light to the world. And so there's like the universal call. There's some things that every Christian is called to do, right? But then, like, you have Ephesians 2:10, you know, for we are his workmanship created in Christ Jesus. Then it says for good works, which he prepared beforehand that we should walk in them. And so there's the idea, there's this preordained good work that God has. And so there also is, you know, we're individuals, and there's the things that God has called me to do in my life, the things that God has called you to do in your life. I think where maybe it might get murky is, you know, telling someone, because maybe your job as a nurse, that could be your calling. God needs some Christian nurses. My dad passed away in 2025, and my dad was not a believer. And when the hospital that he was at, you know, he was there 24 hours a day, every day. And so my dad would tell me that there were these two particular nurses that he preferred when they were there, that they were just very different. They really cared. And those two nurses were believers. Mm. And it witnessed to my dad. I said, see, Dad, these women are different because they love the Lord. And so their love for the Lord is overflowing in their love for you. They're serving you in a way that somebody else that's just treating this like a job wouldn't do. Their job was their ministry, and it was a light. They were being a witness there. You know, they came in and they joined us when we prayed. And so I wouldn't tell someone that their practical job is not a calling, because that might be the thing that God has put them there. Because God needs he needs witnesses everywhere. He needs some Christian attorneys and we need some Christian mechanics. I need one right now. You know, he needs believers of all types. And so and then I think it may take that confusion out, where I think when people say calling, I think most people think of church ministry, you know, pastoral work, preaching the Bible. But everybody's not called to that. The guy that led me to Christ, we were 19 years old, but he led me to the Lord, and he's never been in, you know, really any official ministry capacity, but he's led people to the Lord everywhere he's lived. Him and his wife, just beautiful witness. He's a cop. That's where God has him, you know, doing the work that he does. And I wouldn't discount his ministry there, his witness and his need to be there. It's not less than what I'm doing. It's just different.
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10: If you see a marriage that is strong, it's because they're working on their marriage. They're not taking their hand off the wheel.
11: To have and to hold. We've all heard those words in a wedding, right? Pastor Greg Laurie says, if you want to have, you have to hold tightly.
10: To have a successful marriage, the couple must cleave. Think of yourself climbing up the face of a mountain. You're holding on for your dear life. That's how a husband and wife are to be, holding on to each other. This is

0: products have labels noting where they were made. Maybe made in China, Japan, Mexico, or made in the USA. Metaphorically, if we were to look at our label, the label of man himself, it would say, made in the Garden of Eden by God. You and I were handcrafted by our Heavenly Father. And today on A New Beginning, Pastor Greg Laurie points out not only were man and woman handmade by God, the institution of marriage was as well. Today we'll get the full story.
1: Why don't we all grab our Bibles and hang a hard left and go all the way to the book of Genesis. The title of my message is Trouble in Paradise. So we've looked at the creation of all things. Now we're looking at the story of Adam and Eve's sin against God in the Garden of Eden. We're reading about the creation of men and women. And in Genesis 2, Moses zooms in from the cosmos to the Garden of Eden. This new section of Genesis deals with the relationship between God and man. So let's read together Genesis 2, verse 7. And the Lord God formed man of the dust of the ground and breathed into his nostrils the breath of life. And man became a living being. The Lord God planted a garden eastward in Eden, and there he put the man whom he had formed, and out of the ground the Lord God made every tree grow that is pleasant to the sight and good for food. The tree of life was in the midst of the garden, and the tree of the knowledge of good and evil. So if you're taking notes, here's point number one. God created man and breathed life into him. This word breathed is interesting. In verse 7, it's warmly personal. God was face to face with man, and with the intimacy of a kiss or a little puff of air, God brings man to life. And now drop down to verse 15. Then the Lord took the man and put him in the Garden of Eden to tend and keep it. And the Lord God commanded the man, saying, of every tree of the garden you may freely eat, but of the tree of the knowledge of good and evil you shall not eat, for in the day that you eat of it, you will surely die. We'll stop there. Eden, the Garden of Eden. By the way, the word Eden means delight. The very name Eden is used synonymously with names and phrases like, oh, it's like Camelot or Atlantis or Utopia or Shangri-La. So we might think of Eden as a fictitious place, but it was a real place that God placed Adam in this garden of absolute delight. It was a paradise beyond anything you could imagine. I mean, think of the most beautiful places you've ever been to in this world. San Bernardino or... I didn't mean that as a joke. Why did you let me? No, but think tropical paradise or some incredible island or some other place or maybe something you've seen in a movie or on television. And that looks like paradise or the Garden of Eden. Eden was that and much more. Handmade by God himself. Untouched by sin. It was literally perfect. And Adam had the coolest job of all time. He was the gardener in the Garden of Eden. His job was to discover what the Lord had made, to enjoy what God had created, and to tend to this garden. So someone might walk up to him, well, there wasn't anyone to walk up to him at this point, but later, hey man, what's your job? Hey, I'm a gardener in the Garden of Eden. Pretty great opportunity the Lord gave. And he had carte blanche. Enjoy everything in the garden, Adam. There's this one tree I want you to avoid. The tree of the knowledge of good and evil. That was the one thing to stay away from. And so, something was missing in Adam's life. And more specifically, it wasn't a something, it was a someone. But Adam didn't know that yet because he had not yet met the someone. But here she comes. Genesis 2, verse 18. The Lord God said, it's not good that man should be alone. I will make a helper comparable to him. Dropped under verse 21. And the Lord caused a deep sleep to fall upon Adam. And as he slept, he took one of his ribs and closed up the flesh in its place. Then the rib which the Lord God had taken from man, he made into a woman, and he brought her to the man. Adam said, this is now bone of my bones and flesh of my flesh. She shall be called woman because she was taken out of man. Therefore, shall a man leave his father and mother and be joined to his wife, and they shall become one flesh. And they were both naked, the man and the wife, and they were not ashamed. So my next point, God created woman and brought her to the man. It's worth noting at this point in Genesis, after God created each successive thing, he said, it was good. It is good. This is good. Then he looks at the aloneness of Adam and he says, this is not good. This is not good. I'm going to make, verse 18, a helper comparable to him. In the Hebrew, that can be translated to someone who assists another to reach fulfillment. Another way you can translate it is someone who comes to rescue another. Eve would provide what was missing in Adam's life. Adam would provide what was missing in Eve's life. And by the word, this word helper, God will create a helper. In no way does it imply that Eve was somehow inferior to Adam. In fact, it's the same word God uses to describe himself as a helper to his people. But he's bringing them together. And this just reminds us, we are built for relationship with one another. We're not meant to do life alone. So Adam is put into a deep sleep and Eve is produced from his side. Adam's enthusiastic response is verse 23. This is not bone of my bones and flesh of my flesh. She shall be called woman. She was taken out of man. It comes from the Hebrew word stokito. We get our English word stoked from it. I made that all up. Okay. But the idea is implied here that Adam was astonished. He was blown away. He was thrilled. In fact, in a way, Adam is waxing eloquent in the way he makes this statement. There's a poetic quality to it. The five lines employ the standard techniques of Hebrew poetry. This is not bone of my bones and flesh of my flesh. She should be called woman because she was taken out of man. He probably said it with an English accent. This is now bone of my bones and flesh of my... I sound more like Cary Grant. I don't know. Judy. There's something about the English accent that makes things sound more eloquent. I mean, if he said it like he was from the South, y'all bone of my bones or flesh of my flesh.
2: You're called woman.
1: No. Or East Coast, yo, you're bone of my bones or flesh of my flesh. Forget about it. You want some coffee? Yeah. Or California, dude, you're not bone of my bones or flesh of my flesh. So awesome, you know. Sort of an exaggeration of California. I don't actually know anyone in California that talks that way, but since everyone thinks we do, I'll just roll with it. Bone of my bones and flesh of my flesh. You're woman, you're taken out of man.
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4: 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Michael W. Smith. Harry Job Carnes and Cody Carnes.
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0: Well, we're digging into the Lord's design for marriage today in Pastor Greg's message called Trouble in Paradise. Let's continue.
1: So God is now establishing the family. Long before there was a government or there were schools or any other social structures, God establishes the family and a home. This is God's order, a man and a woman together in marriage. Not a man and a man. Not a woman and a woman, not a man who wants to become a woman or a woman who wants to become a man and a woman. This is the only order that God will bless. That's true. We have strayed from God's order, and we're reaping the consequences of it in our nation today. Almost every social ill that is happening in America today can be directly traced to the breakdown of the family, and specifically the absence of fathers. I could speak for 45 minutes just giving you stats to prove what I just said. It's an undeniable fact. And we've tempered with this. We want to eliminate the family. We want to redefine the family. And as we've done this, it's like we're striking at the very foundation of our nation. You know, it's been said, a family can survive without a nation, but a nation cannot survive without the family. So God establishes the family. And now we're also given some secrets to a successful marriage. Now, how many of you are married? Raise your hand. You're married? Okay, good. How many of you are single? You're single? Raise your hand up. Okay, how many of you who are single want to be married? Raise your hand up. Okay. How many of you who are married wish you were single still? No, don't. Don't. All right. How many of you are happily married? Raise your hand up. Okay, good, good. Very good. Here's some secrets to a happy marriage. Because people think that marriage will not be happy. It's been said marriage is like a three-ring circus. Engagement ring, wedding ring, and suffering. But it doesn't have to be that way. You can have a very happy and fulfilling marriage. How do you do it? To have a successful marriage, you must leave other relationships. Look at verse 24. Therefore shall a man leave his father and mother and cleave and be joined to his wife, and they shall become one flesh. So marriage begins with the leaving of other relationships. The closest relationship outside of marriage is specified here, that of a child to the parent, implying that if it's necessary to leave your father and mother, and certainly all lesser ties must be broken, changed, or left behind. The primary commitment of a man to a woman, of a husband to a wife, and of a wife to a husband must be to them. You're still to honor your parents. You're still a child to your parents, but a new family has begun. And now your primary responsibility is to your spouse above other relationships. And this does not happen in some marriages. They don't engage in the leaving. They don't understand the priority of marriage and how they should treat their spouse. And I think it's so important to have intimacy and closeness and friendship in this marriage that you cultivate and keep alive forever. It doesn't happen by default. If you see a marriage that is strong, it's because they're working on their marriage. They're not taking their hand off the wheel. And your wife, husband, should be your best friend. Your husband, wife, should be your best friend. Leaving other relationships and being joined to them. And then to have a successful marriage, the couple must cleave. Cleave. So you leave and you cleave. The word cleave means to glue or to cling. When we come to the New Testament use of the word, it means to cement together or stick like glue or to be welded together so the two cannot be separated without serious damage to both. You know, when I was a kid, I used to build little model airplanes. I was never very good at it. I was very sloppy with the glue. The glue got everywhere. Then they invented super glue, and I was so excited. And I would put super glue. It's almost like it wasn't really working. All of a sudden, it sticks, and they'd warn you, don't get it on your skin. And I got it on my skin. I glued my finger to my thumb. So the rest of the day, hey, everything's okay, you know. But that's the idea, like super glue. And it's not like glue as in stuck together, I'm stuck with this person. It's glued like I'm holding on to you. Think of yourself climbing up the face of a mountain. You're holding on for your dear life. That's how a husband and wife are to be, holding on to each other. In fact, marriage is a picture of Christ and the church. The Bible says husbands are to love their wives as Christ loves the church. And the wife is to submit to the husband as unto the Lord. And so it's almost as though God is saying, hey, lost world, I want you to look at this Christian family right here. Look at the way this Christian husband loves his Christian wife. That's how I love my people. Hey, people that don't believe yet, I want you to look at this woman here, married to this Christian man, the way she lovingly submits to his servant leadership and how she respects him. That's how my church loves me. So that's how you can see when a Christian marriage falls apart, how devastating it can be. We need to be an example for people to see. Now, there are times that I understand divorce happens. There are grounds in the Bible for divorce. Unfaithfulness is one. Desertion is another. But I've never read the phrase irreconcilable differences in the Bible. I've been married for 50 years, and I've had 50 years of irreconcilable differences with my wife. Our love has grown stronger, not weaker, because we have followed God's principles. And so this is so important. Now, I don't mean to imply if you're single, you're missing out on God's plan, because God allows or calls some people to a life of singleness. And the fact of the matter is, when you're unattached, when you're unmarried, you have a certain mobility a married person does not have. Paul writes in 1 Corinthians 7, an unmarried man, or we'll say a single person, can spend their time doing the Lord's work and thinking of how to please the Lord. But a married

Man has to think about his earthly responsibilities and how to please his wife. That's not a criticism of a married man. It's just saying when you're married, you have responsibilities. You can't just make decisions without consulting with your wife. Or as a wife, you can't just go and do whatever you want without factoring in your husband. But when you're single, you do have a freedom that a married person does not have. So you have to find God's will for you. But our greatest needs are not fulfilled in marriage. Our greatest needs are fulfilled in Jesus, right? That's the key. Because marriage is a picture of our relationship with Christ.

0: Pastor Greg Laurie, today offering some great biblical insight on God's plan for marriage and the family. And there's much more to come as this study continues here on A New Beginning. Well, Pastor Greg just mentioned that marriage is a picture of our relationship with the Lord. He'll develop that further next time. But do you mind us asking, do you have a relationship with Christ? Have you ever bowed your head and asked Jesus to be your Savior and your Lord? Pastor Greg, someone can come to the Lord today and have their life change, can't they?
1: That's right. The Bible says whoever will call upon the name of the Lord will be saved. So think of it this way. Maybe you're out in a riptide in the ocean and you can't get your footing and you're in trouble and you see a lifeguard. Call out for help and the lifeguard will rescue you. The same is true spiritually. You're drowning in your sin. You need help. Jesus will save you. He will rescue you, but you must call out to him. And you know how you do that? You do it in prayer. So let me just lead you in a simple prayer, and you can pray this prayer after me. You can pray it out loud if you like. And this is where you are calling out to Jesus to save you. Just pray this. Lord Jesus, I know I'm a sinner. And I know you are the Savior who died on the cross for my sin and rose again from the dead. Now, Lord, I turn from my sin and I put my faith in you. Be my Savior, my Lord, be my God and my friend. I choose to follow you from this moment forward. In Jesus' name I pray. Amen. Hey, if you just prayed that prayer, I want you to know that Christ himself has come to live inside of you. And I have a resource I want to send you. It's called the New Believer's Bible. So the New Believer's Bible is the New Testament in the New Living Translation with hundreds of notes that I wrote that will encourage you in this commitment you are making to follow Christ. 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But let me get this New Believer's Bible into your hands as quickly as possible. Here's Dave to tell you more.
0: 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Well, Pastor Greg, we're so happy to make available your revealing book called Jesus Revolution, and we can even include a copy of the film of the same name. Let me read you a comment we received. This listener wrote, "My husband and I took my 86-year-old father to see the movie. Before it started, I handed him some tissue. He asked, why? I told him he would probably get emotional during the movie because that was the era of his salvation. Well, Dad chuckled at me, you know, as 86-year-old fathers are likely to do. But when the movie was over, he had used up all the tissue. Thank you very much. I thought, what a great example of how that movie has touched many, many people. It touched me. I used up some tissue. It was a very moving film, and so is the book called Jesus Revolution.
1: Yes. Well, I'm thankful the movie got through to him. You know, it's interesting how people of all ages love it. Older folks remember it. But then younger people connect to it as though it's current. And when we were making the film, even though this is a period piece set in the 70s, I said to the director, John Irwin, we need to do this in a way where it feels current and contemporary. And as I've spoken to so many young people who've been moved by it, I can see that we hit the mark. So 86-year-old man, young people, across the generational lines, it touched people, and we're thankful for that. It's a story of the last great spiritual awakening in America called the Jesus Movement or the Jesus Revolution. And it's a book. called Jesus Revolution, written with Ellen Vaughn, a prolific, outstanding writer that goes into the backdrop of the time, the culture, things that were happening historically, as well as the incredible move of God and how it actually came about. You know, it's been said the fame of revival spreads the flame of revival. So our hope was if we told a revival story through the book and then through the film, our prayer was that it would inspire another spiritual awakening. And we have seen revival-like things come as a result of people seeing this film. So we're praying that God will continue to use it. So if you haven't read the book, I want to send you a copy for your gift of any size. Whatever you send, we will respond and say thanks by rushing you your copy of the Jesus Revolution book. 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
2: 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A few minutes in front of 1 o'clock on your early Wednesday morning, I'm Ron Beaver. Great to be with you. Always a pleasure to study God's Word right along with you. And speaking of God's Word, here's a book about God's Word. Through his more than 50 years of teaching, J. Vernon McGee brought many biblical characters to life by stepping into their sandals and reliving their experiences with God. The K-Wave and Chapel Store Book of the Month is Real Characters by J. Vernon McGee. In this hardcover book, Dr. McGee reveals how God uses unlikely people to accomplish great things. It's only $6.50 this month, such a deal, at the Chapel Store on the corner of Fairview and Sunflower in Santa Ana. The Chapel Store, books, Bibles, and gifts that inspire. For more information on how to get your copy of this book, Real Characters by J. Vernon McGee, call the Chapel Store at 714-540-2941. Well, up next, a lesson from the life of Abraham as we go to Galatians 4. Paul reminds us that Abraham's choice to have a son ahead of God's plan with his maidservant Hagar demonstrates living life in the flesh, in our own power. After Ishmael was born by Hagar, God kept his promise, however, and caused Abraham's wife to conceive and give birth to Isaac. This was the son promised by God. An illustration that shows when we trust God, we are free in Christ. We are free in grace by God's power and not our own. Trusting in God's power and living in grace, that's next on Abounding Grace with Pastor Ed Taylor right here on K-Wave. Stick around.
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4: 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We hear so much today about going on and growing and developing, and actually, that's great after you become a child of God. But actually, most of us are going the wrong way. 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
8: If today you want to make a conscious decision to stop lying, God is ready to empower you to speak the truth the rest of your life. Change you from the inside out. Change your whole character. You may have been known as a lying, manipulative person before you got saved. God can change all that if you let him. Because you're free. You're free. You're free to obey God. You're free to enjoy God. You're free to access his power. You're free to follow him. You're free to read your Bible. You're free to pray. You're free to worship, because in Christ, he has made the way for you. This

0: We are delighted and excited to share the next half hour together with you here on Abounding Grace, as it has the potential to open your eyes to the freedom that is yours in Christ. You see, each of us have a choice to make on a daily basis: human effort, flesh and bondage, or freedom in Christ as we live by grace. This is illustrated for us in the lives of Abraham, Ishmael, and Isaac. Here's Pastor Ed Taylor in Galatians chapter 4, showing us grace is the only way to live.
1: Come back now to Galatians as we close up this chapter. He gives an illustration from the life of Abraham. The Judaizers and the Jews today very much revere and respect Abraham, father of the faith. So he uses a true episode in the life of Abraham to prove a point that's missed. And often that's what false teachers will do. They'll even take you to a scripture, but they miss the point. They'll take you to a scripture and try to confuse you, but that's not what it says at all. Or there's a deeper understanding from the context of that scripture. So what Paul is doing here is going to take them back to that time in Abraham and Sarai's life where they were given a promise of a child. So notice with me, Galatians chapter 4, pick up in verse 21. If you're there, Galatians 4:21. Tell me, you who desire to be under the law, do you not hear the law? For it is written that Abraham had two sons, the one by a bondwoman and the other by a free woman. Let me define the words for you now. Bondwoman would refer to a woman named Hagar. Hagar. This was Sarai's handmaid, Hagar. The other is a free woman, that would be Sarai, that would be his wife. So now we're looking back to a time, Abraham and his wife and her maidservant, Hagar, Sarai, and Abraham. Verse 23, but he who was of the bondwoman was born according to the flesh. What's his name? Ishmael. So this is a reference to Ishmael. And he of the free woman through promise, what's his name? Isaac. Okay, so you got the characters so far. Very important. It's a very important part and time in Abraham's life. And then Paul says, you know the story. And they go, okay, we've heard that before. Then he says this in verse 24, which things are symbolic. So there's something to learn here now with Abraham's life that points toward the grace of Jesus Christ. In the volume of the book, it is written of me. So now there's something in the true story, the real life story of Abraham and Sarai, that's going to point us to Jesus Christ and involve these two kids, Ishmael and Isaac, and how they were born. So they're symbolic of what? It says two covenants. The first covenant is the one from Mount Sinai that gives birth to bondage, Hagar. All right, so the first child in Hagar that came through Hagar represents one of the two covenants. Now, we know the two covenants. There's the old covenant and the new covenant. So this is the covenant of the law, the sacrificial system. It says that when you think of Hagar and Ishmael, I want you to remember it's symbolic of the old covenant, verse 25. For this Hagar is Mount Sinai in Arabia and corresponds to Jerusalem, which now is and is in bondage with her children. Jerusalem, the physical Jerusalem, the city here, Paul says, it's just like Hagar. They're under bondage right now. They don't believe in Christ. They are living life apart from Christ. They're living in their flesh. They're living in their own human effort. Verse 26. But the Jerusalem that's above, that's the future, Revelation 21, this is Jerusalem that comes down from above, spiritual, is free, which is the mother of us all. So Paul takes a very complicated doctrine, a very difficult thing to understand, grace and law, and then he uses this and you're like, wow, thanks, you've made it even harder to understand. But no, it's just a picture. You use the same language. I use the same language many other times to try to illustrate for people. So he goes back to this time in Abraham's life. And it's really to answer the question, do you understand the law? Do you get it? When you go back, do you know what you're doing? You're going back to bondage. Or you're going to bondage for the first time. You were in bondage in paganism now. Now religiously, you want to go back to bondage religiously. You don't want to do that. That's really the answer to the question. You want so badly to follow these false teachers and submit to the law, but do you really understand? Let me give you an understanding, Paul says. I want you to remember Abraham. He had two sons, Ishmael and Isaac. But before he had two sons, God came to him and gave him a promise. He gave him a promise. He came to Abraham and Sarai when they were 75 years old and said, I'm going to give you a son. They looked at each other and go, I don't know about that. I don't think our bodies can do that. And they couldn't. Their bodies were beyond childbearing years. It would be a miracle for them to receive a child naturally through the womb. It would be a miracle. And that is what God was promising. I'm promising you a child that you could never do on your own. I'm giving you a gift that you could never produce on your own, ever. And they received the promise. 10 years pass, and the promise was still yet unfulfilled. And you know what happens when 10 years pass waiting? Or maybe not 10 years, maybe 10 months. Oh, maybe not 10 months, maybe 10 weeks or 10 days. For some of you, 10 minutes will get to you. And what does waiting do for us? It makes us very impatient. We got to make something happen. God promised. Maybe one day, maybe they look at you and say, God gave us this promise 10 years ago. And Sarai becomes impatient, maybe a little frustrated. And according to the scriptures, the Bible says she came to her husband and said, I know how the promise can be fulfilled. I got an idea. I've got an idea. I have a handmaiden that I can give to you. She is of childbearing years. And you can come into her sexually, produce a child in her, and when she gives birth to that boy, that's the promise. And that's exactly what they did. Abraham, being the knucklehead that he was, said yes. And he volunteered himself to commit sin with his wife, even though perhaps it was culturally accepted. It could have been a culturally accepted thing to do, to have a handmaiden produce a child for you. But haven't you learned by now, just because the culture approves of something doesn't mean God does. It is an important thing for us to really keep our eyes firmly fixed on the Lord so that we follow Him and not culture. They made a culturally appropriate decision, a sinful decision in the eyes of the Lord, and Ishmael was produced. And what a problem Ishmael was and has become in the side of the child of promise. Because after Ishmael was born, at the ripe old age of 99, God comes to Abram again and repeats the promise. Ishmael is not the answer to my promise, guys. I still have yet to work. And at 100 years old, Isaac was born from Sarai's womb. Isaac is the son of promise. We see now, back in Galatians, we see he's the son of promise. He's also equated in verse 26 with freedom. He is not the son of the flesh, it says in verse 23, or the son of bondage, verse 24. Those are the options before us. Freedom or bondage. The options before us are waiting on God for Him to perform His work or for trying to help God out. Have you learned by now, church, God doesn't need your help. He doesn't need my help. He's God and we are not. And when God makes a promise, we don't need to push it along. We don't need to make it happen. It's best to abide and wait, drawing on His power and His strength in our lives. Not to go about the promises of God or to accomplish the will of God with human effort. That phrase, human effort, is very important. Because we are talking in our application in Galatians about legalism. Grace versus legalism. The finished work of Jesus Christ to empower you to live a life that pleases Him, or for you to take things into your own hands. Often you will hear us refer to it to be between a life of relationship or a life of religion or religious expression. And here's the thing, reason why religious expression is so attractive is because it reduces down the complexities of relationship to a list. so that you choose first to be a moral person instead of a godly person? Do you know the unexpected things that happen in relationship? You know the type of trust that's necessary. You know the unpredictability of relationships. Well, a list of rules and regulations, get rid of all that. Let me give you an example. You want to be a good Christian. I think that's a great, sincere desire. I want to be a good Christian. But how I go about it is very important. So that if I measure, I want to be a good Christian, and I come to you and I go, okay, these are the five things I need to do to be a good Christian. And I just kind of list them out. And I usually will list out things, if I'm a legalist, I will list out things that are easy to do for me. I'll smile, I'll say nice things, something that I already have victory over, you know, I won't do this, I won't do that, and you live. But then you find out that you can't even keep your own list. Because just like the sacrifices that come, you're still in a human fleshly body and you still sin. And there's still failure in your life. Constantly, continually, some less, some more, but constantly. So instead of looking to the Lord for your strength and coming to Him in relationship and repenting of your sin, you go to the list. You go to the list. And here's what happens. When you can't keep the list, it frustrates you. It frustrates you because you're like, man, I still can't. What's wrong with me? I'm not a good Christian. I don't know if I'll ever be. And then you start beating yourself up, condemnation, and on that list goes. And what happens with legalists is that when they can't keep their own list, they start imposing it on others. And now they become the Pharisaical sin sniffers of the new covenant. Why don't you do this? And why don't you do that? And why can't you do that? When God offers you something far greater than a list, He offers you Himself. Let me give you an example. We've been talking about this for a while, but there's a big difference between having to read your Bible and wanting to read your Bible. Your motive is very important. So if I come to the Bible, okay, I have to do it because I'm going to be a good little Christian. I'm just going to read it so I can tell other people I read the Bible. You're probably not going to get much. But if you wake up in the morning, make your coffee and say, Lord, I'm ready to meet you. It's such a blessing to read your Bible and learn about you. It's amazing what you're showing me. It's going to change your whole perspective. So there you are. You're reading, drinking your coffee, have that motive of love to please the Lord. And you're reading it and you come across a verse. You come across a verse that says, don't lie. And as you're reading it, the Holy Spirit says, that's you. You're a liar. And you need to stop lying. And you're like, whoa, where did that come from? Don't lie. I don't want to lie. But the Lord says, you are a liar. If I was to come to you and call you out on that, maybe I have knowledge about your life. And I go, I would come hopefully gentler than that. But it's like, hey, bro, you got to deal with your lying. I'm not a liar. Who are you, Ed? All right. I mean, maybe you don't like the word lie, but you sure exaggerate all the time. That's lying. All those half-truths.

truths. What do you think? You don't want to tell people the whole story? That's lying. Oh, and then you have a whole rainbow attached to what you say. So you have white lies, yellow lies, green lies, or truths, you know, half-truths, like all these little ways that you would, like, I don't have the power to change you. I don't have the power to speak to you. That's deeper than your mind, but God does. And you don't need a list of rules and regulations because you have the Holy Spirit. So this week it's lying, and you deal with it. So I'm so sorry, Lord. That was a lie. I'm going to go make it right. I'm going to go ask for forgiveness. And then you go through and you respond to the Holy Spirit. So next week it's not lying anymore. You might put that on your list. Don't be a liar. Don't be a liar. But God's already given you victory over it. Next week it's your mouth. Not lying, but how you treat people. That's not on the list, is it? But the Holy Spirit knows what you need. He knows because you have a relationship with Him. And so you look to Him and you say, Lord, just help me. Search me and know me. Show me if there's any unclean thing in my life. Reveal to me the way of everlasting. Not, I will be a good Christian. I will be a good Christian boy, a good Christian girl, and I will experience the rewards that come from being a good Christian. I will be moral. You know, I find people, even within the church, they want it. Their whole goal is to be moral, and they hit the target, but they're not godly. They're not doing it for the Lord. They're doing it for themselves or for society. You see, you can be moral and never hit the mark of being in relationship with God. You can be a good person. How many of we know we have people in our lives? They are so good. They're good people. They love people. They serve people. They're sacrificial, but they don't know the Lord. They're not doing it as an outflow of the goodness of God. That's the greatest motive, you know. The greatest motive in doing anything in this world is love. And it's not love for each other. Actually, that's not the greatest motive. Love me, you loving me and I loving you. That's not the greatest motive. The greatest motive is God's love for us, right? We love God. Why? Because He first loved us. Our response to love is the greatest motive. We love God with all our heart, soul, and mind. And we love our neighbor as ourselves. And it's the love of God that motivates us to serve. He uses Abraham back in Galatians and says, look, you have a choice, human effort, flesh, bondage, or freedom in Christ that comes because God keeps His promises. You can even see it in Abraham's life because it says in verse 27, for it is written, rejoice, O barren, you who do not bear. Break forth and shout, you who do not travail. For the desolate has many more children than she who has a husband. Talking about the present day Jerusalem as he was writing, all in bondage, waiting for Messiah, rejecting him. Verse 28. Now we, brethren, as Isaac was, are children of promise. We're children of promise. We are the result, our born again life is a result of the promise of Jesus Christ coming and dying. We're like Isaac, but as he who was born according to the flesh, Ishmael, then persecuted him who was born according to the spirit, even so it is now. 2,000 years later, we can say the same thing. Today, the conflict between the Arabs and the Jewish people, the Israelis, is ongoing today. And it comes back to this impatient decision of Abraham and Sarai. So even now, there's a persecution and an anti-Semitic flow in the world today because of this decision, the choice of bondage, taking things into your own hands, the choice of human effort. Verse 30, nevertheless, what does Scripture say? Cast out the bondwoman and her son, for the son of the bondwoman shall not be heir with the son of the free woman. So then, brethren, we are not children of the bondwoman, but of the free. All of our life, we have learned this reward system and punishment system. But God wants you to know that the relationship He desires with you is one of love and grace and freedom. Not to reduce things down, trying to do things in your own human effort. Maybe you do have a problem with lying. So what do? In your own human effort, you say, I will never lie again, which is a lie in and of itself. I won't do it. I'm going to do my best. And you know, you do your best, but you still fail. You see,
When it comes to human effort, you got to remember.

0: Hear this. When we do our best, that's the best we can do. It's like, oh, that's rocket science, Ed. No. Listen, the best that you can do is the best that you can do. You can't go beyond your own effort. You can't go beyond your own power. You can't go beyond your own intellect. You can't go beyond your own resources. That's why you feel so frustrated. That's why it's so hard for you, because you're limited. You're limited in your abilities. You're limited in your knowledge. You're limited in where you are and what resources you have available to you. But in Christ, you have unlimited resources. If today you want to make a conscious decision to stop lying, God is ready to empower you to speak the truth the rest of your life. Change you from the inside out. Change your whole character. You may have been known as a lying, manipulative person before you got saved. God can change all that if you let him. Because you're free. You're free. You're free to obey God. You're free to enjoy God. You're free to access his power. You're free to follow him. You're free to read your Bible. You're free to pray. You're free to worship, because in Christ, he has made the way for you. And that's really what Paul's saying. Do you want to go back to bondage? Remember Abraham and the problem he created in his own effort? Is that the kind of life you want to live? There are still problems today because of that. Do you want to live a life of problems for the rest of your life? Then go back to the law and leave the simplicity of Christ. And that's my word to you. I don't want you to go away from the simplicity of Jesus. I want you to enjoy this new relationship. I want you to enjoy the freedom. I want you to enjoy the freedom of being set free from your past. Being set free from addiction and bondage. Even the thought of, well, you know, I've always been this way. But in Christ, you don't have to be. You've always been that way. We all know. You've always been that way. But you don't have to be. God is ready. Well, and then just tell me. Tell me, Ed. Tell me what I need to do. Show me what I need to do. Great. Repent. Express godly sorrow toward the sin that you've committed against a holy and a righteous God. Repent. See it for what it is. Allow God to reveal to you not only the pain of sin and the problem of sin, but the provision of power to forsake sin. It's available to all of us if we'll just follow him by simplicity.
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0: Let me show you the scripture before we leave. Turn over to 2 Corinthians chapter 5. So I want to end with this scripture. It's going to be to the left of Galatians. Such a great passage. But Paul just summarizes the beauty of following him in grace. In chapter 5, verse 14, Paul writes to the Corinthians, he says, "For the love of Christ constrains us." Next to that word constrain, you could write motivates, moves us. That's what that word means. "The love of Christ constrains us because we judge thus, that if one died for all, then all died. And he died for all, that those who live should no longer live for themselves, but for him who died for them." and rose again. Love will cause you and me not to live for ourselves anymore, but to live for Him, to trust Him, to hear His voice clearly, to respond with a willingness. I know it's hard. Bible study is not going to solve every problem, but I'll tell you what Bible study does. It's going to get your eyes on the Lord, the Word of God in your heart, and that will change you. It'll change you every single time. Faith comes by hearing, and what? Hearing by the Word of God. When God's Word gets in you, it works every single time. It works deep as you allow the Holy Spirit to do it among you and within you. Amen?
1: 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That's the encouragement ahead of us next time on Abounding Grace as Pastor Ed enters Galatians chapter 5.

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1: 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George was born without arms and has a special way of connecting with people through his music, playing and singing from the heart using his feet. His story is incredibly inspiring, from living in a Romanian orphanage to being adopted in the U.S., where he picked up the cello and taught himself other instruments. With a deep love for Jesus, George shares his faith and shows everyone that with belief and determination, anything is possible. That's the worship outreach with George Dennehy, Grace Community Church in Ontario on July 14th. 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
3: 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I like it. 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
8: A new effort by several state attorneys general is raising an important question. What exactly happens to chemical abortion drugs after they are used? The coalition is urging the Environmental Protection Agency to study whether abortion pill byproducts and related medical waste should be evaluated under existing water safety standards. With potentially hundreds of thousands of chemical abortions each year, many are wondering whether our drinking water is being chemically contaminated. We know that abortion kills innocent children and can terribly harm mothers. If it's also poisoning our drinking water, Americans deserve to know. But the abortion industry is desperate to silence those who are asking good faith questions about our water.
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13: Help the child learn that life is not about avoiding pain, because sometimes our culture teaches them it's about being happy and avoiding all kinds of pain. They stay immature. 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
14: That's Dr. John Townsend, and he's back with us again today on Focus on the Family, talking about how you can implement healthy boundaries with your children. Thanks for joining us. I'm John Fuller.
15: You know, yesterday we talked about teaching kids to accept the consequences of their actions. I think most parents struggle with that. Then we covered the strengths and weaknesses of gentle parenting and really defining boundaries and how we get on to a healthy, regular reinforced boundary approach to really help your child to mature and grow in the healthiest way possible. Today, we're going to talk about some key concepts, including the steps to helping kids develop their own sense of right and wrong, which, as we talked about yesterday with Dr. Townsend, no is actually a good thing for a child to learn. It starts to develop their identity, and you want that child in later teen years to be able to say no. And so that's a good thing. It's not an error if they're pushing back a little. But how do we do this constructively? It's going to be a great conversation. And I hope if you missed last time, get the Focus on the Family app so you can hear it and hear all the inventory here at Focus on the Family.
14: Yeah, that app is available and free to you, and we hope you'll get that. Dr. Townsend has co-written a book with Dr. Henry Cloud. It really is a classic. It's called Boundaries with Kids, How Healthy Choices Grow Healthy Children. And we'll encourage you to get a copy when you contact us.
15: John, welcome back to the program.
13: Thanks, guys. You know, I was thinking when you read that part about Henry and I writing this, John, it came about because all the boundaries work was working. And then people came along and parents said, we'd like to help our kids with this boundary thing before they have the train wrecks and the pain that we had in our adult lives. So can you write in a more preventive level? But thank you to the parents who are asking for that.
15: Yeah, that's so good. Let me start here. What does it look like for kids to learn to respect the boundaries of others?
13: Well, they don't start off that way because their life is, you know,
15: it's all about me.
13: It's about me, and mom and dad exist to serve me, and that's okay for a while. But sooner or later, you're going to be in a world of relationships, and they have to learn this. And there are some relational no's they have to learn. As young children, don't hurt someone. I mean, it's fundamental. Don't trespass on someone's things, and especially don't punish another kid's no. If a kid disagrees, don't make them bad because they got to have a choice. How do you do that? Well, you have empathy for it because it's hard for them, but you correct them and you give them consequences with their disrespect. Even if they don't like it, they have to learn that mom and dad don't like disrespect of themselves and other people. But here's another really important part. They'll learn to respect other people's boundaries when you establish your own separateness as a parent. For example, the child wants to do something and you've already played with them for a long time and now you want to, I don't know, do a crossword puzzle. And the child comes up again and says, play with me. And sometimes the parent's tempted to say, well, I got to be a good parent. Even though I spent 2 hours here, I'll put my puzzle aside. The best thing to say is, no, I'm going to do a puzzle right now. That's what I need to do, but you can play. And all of a sudden the child's in a world where, oh, you're not always available when I always need you. I've got to respect that. Mm. So insist on your own separateness as well as the child's.
15: Yeah. You know, we've had Dr. Ken Wilgus here. You might know Dr. Ken Wilgus, great guy. He wrote the funniest book title, which was Feeding the Mouth That Bites You, How to Emancipate Your Teenagers into Adulthood. And it really is in this area that I'm about to ask you, and that's giving kids some age-appropriate freedom to help them separate themselves in a healthy way from the parent. For example, he would say, at some point, you let your 13, 14-year-old own their room.
13: Yep.
15: And his rules were, you just don't have, nothing can be stinky or rotting. Hopefully, we've taught you how to keep your room nicely. Mm-hmm. But that's it. And you hand it over, and you don't take it back. Is that a good thing?
13: That is so wise. It comes down to what, in the book, we call it the law of sowing and reaping.
15: Yeah.
13: Think about how we all learn as humans, not just kids. We learn when we reap what we sow. Look at freedom. How can they sow when they don't have a choice? You've got to have freedom to make a bad choice to sow so you can reap. They have to be free to sow positive things or negative things. Otherwise, there's no reaping and no learning and no growing.
15: That's so amazing. Let's talk about unconditional love. This one, I have this banter in my own head when you're saying, I love you. I love you so much. You're never going to know how much I love you. Put that down. If you don't respond, and it like totally communicates my love is conditional. And I think parents, we have this inner struggle going, am I loving this child unconditionally? Or am I putting all the conditions on it because they're not performing or behaving the way that I want them to? Speak to that dilemma, and then what is healthy, real, unconditional love look like?
13: Yeah, let's start with it, what that really is. Think about God. He doesn't, I don't know about you guys, but he hasn't answered all my prayers this year.
15: Right.
13: But I know he loves me all the time.
15: Yeah.
13: And so it doesn't, some people think that unconditional love is always feeling good feelings toward and always gratifying the child. I feel good towards you. I'm always, that's love. Well, that can be hate. You can make a, you can make a drug addict out of that. So love is really a stance of I'm for you and I want your best. And if we can change it from the feeling and gratification to it's a mental state that makes me want to do the very best for you, even if it's uncomfortable, that's unconditional love. I don't have to feel good feelings when my kid's screaming and yelling and causing a mess. But I shouldn't be harsh, but I should be direct. But I know I'm doing the surgery that's needed right now.
15: So unconditional love is, hey, I didn't kick you out of the house.
13: And hate might be, I did kick you out of the house too early.
15: Yeah.
13: Instead of...
15: Yeah, I mean, that's the whole balancing feature of parenting. Let's hear a clip like we did yesterday. Let's hear a clip from a dad on setting boundaries.
4: My two sons are 24 and 26 years old, and they don't really help out with the bills or rent. And what little money they make is spent on drugs. My younger son is trying, but he sees his older brother getting away with stuff, and he just follows in his footsteps. I don't believe it.
13: My heart just sank to hear this man. Whoever you are, man, I'm so sorry. I'll say a prayer. Let me provide a sort of a path here for this gentleman who's kind of living a nightmare. You're going to need support. Whatever's going on in the house with two grown young men who are doing drugs and not spending it on the right things and that sort of thing, you're going to need to get external support. So don't do this on your own. Get a good church, a good Christian therapist. Get people around you who have the same values, because for you to change this is going to take some time. Now, number one, I think you're going to have to get, once you've got the support systems in, you're going to have to insist on a drug-free home. I mean, that's just, you can't compromise on that. And there are going to have to be some rules that you'll probably need help with in constructing, such as, here's what will keep you in the house for as long as until you're ready to launch, because they do need to launch sooner or later, and here's what won't. There are good counselors and therapists that can help you make a plan. You're going to need to chart a path for autonomy that your sons are not ready for. So I want you to start, as Stephen Covey says, with the end in mind. The end in mind is that they're out of your house. They can't be happy with that or fulfilled with that. Out of the house, autonomous, free, working somewhere, drug-free. And so what does it take to create that, keep the long run in mind? That means some of them may need a coach or a counselor. They also may need to know some house rules that you're going to enforce, and they may need to have the consequences of, you can stay here if you don't do drugs. If you can't, I'm sorry, you're going to be out of the house. And I've had to do that with many parents who said, well, what will they do? Well, they'll probably sleep on a friend's couch for a while and eat pizza and then find out, gosh, it's better being at home like the prodigal son. But you're going to have the rules and enforce those. And all the same time, letting these young men know that you love them, even though they will say that you hate them. You're providing. You're providing experts. You're providing structure. You're providing a way and a path for autonomy and leaving and cleaving that they don't possess.
15: John, you encourage parents in the book to consider pain a good experience. It can be a good experience for them to know the bottom. And, you know, we all say this in the Christian community. You know, it's important for your children to go to a valley if that's where God needs to meet them. And, you know, one of the most, I think, challenging questions I ever received is, would you be willing to let God take your kids through that valley?
13: I think that's the hardest prayer any of us can pray, but it's a good one.
15: Yeah, and tell us why. Why is pain helpful?
13: Well, let's start with Hebrews 12. Where it says, all discipline seems painful, but it brings the peaceable fruit of righteousness. God's very clear, and he's the being that created neuroscience and parenting in the first place. And we want our kids to live a life of being right, living the right life. And so pain teaches us things. Now, we're not talking about the wrong kind of pain. We don't want to damage the child.
15: Yeah.
13: We don't mind them being uncomfortable. Discomfort is very different than damage. So evaluate if it's the right kind of pain that will help them mature and thrive. But yes, help the child learn that life is not about avoiding pain. Because sometimes our culture teaches them it's about being happy and avoiding all kinds of pain. They stay immature. Actually, embrace it. Make it your ally. Learn to deal with a difficult teacher. Learn to deal with that bully. Learn to deal with a sport you haven't done or a course you haven't taken. And look what happens on the other end when you succeeded. And so all of a sudden they realize pain is my friend. It's my ally.
15: Yeah, but it's, again, hard to stand there as a parent and allow that to happen. But you got to do your best to let God do his best.
13: Yeah.
15: Right?
13: And that's when we need community. Those parents who are like-minded, and you can call them and say, I'm so sad. My child's crying and they're discouraged, but it was a legitimate boundary and a consequence. And the parent goes, stick with it, stick with it. And if you tell your child, stick with it, that child takes that in. And when they're 30, they'll go, I've got a hard job. I've got a hard marriage. I can stick with it because I've done it before.
15: That's good.
13: It's the internalization.
16: Yeah. And if you're that parent and you're thinking, this is just too difficult, I don't have the community, I don't know where to turn, Dr. Townsend mentioned the importance of a Christian counselor. We have caring Christian counselors here at Focus on the Family. 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
15: John, let's play another question about boundaries.
17: Hi, I have a question. My son is very energetic, likes to be active, like play sports and all those things, but I find it hard to get him to actually sit and listen. He's 6 years old, and I was wondering what would be a good way to teach him the importance of listening and having good listening skills.
13: Yeah, and you're addressing this at the right time, too. Six is a great age to learn that. And at six, especially boys, a lot of times girls, too, you're interested more in your activities and you're interested more in what you have to say and not what anybody else has to say. So I would address this very directly with your son, just like any parent does. Here's how you clean your room. Here's how you set it for the table. And I would say, I want to help you learn to listen because this is something that I think you're kind of challenged in. This is going to be very important to you. And so you just tell him, this is how you have great relationships. This is how people like you better. This is where you learn things. Now, sometimes a six-year-old who's really into activities will just blow that off. But it's in there somewhere because you have to give them the framework first of why this is important. And the second thing is you give them examples and say, when I was trying to tell you something about X, a movie we saw or something we did at church, and you kept changing the subject and talking about yourself, it didn't work between you and me, and you and I weren't that close. And all of a sudden they realize, oh, this affects my relationships. And then sometimes a child will say, well, what do I do? Well, teach them the basics of asking questions. Stop talking and then say, how are you doing? What did you think? How was your day? And teach them those basic questions that everybody's got to learn. Three or four of them that can get somebody to open up. And then have them practice that with their friends. And all of a sudden, now they're the captain of the team. Now, if none of that is working, that's when you have to say, in our home, we're going to need to have you talk and then listen and talk and then listen. And if you can't stop talking, sweetheart, we don't want to do it, but there might be a consequence for that because you talking all the time and not listening is kind of hard on the whole family. It's not good for you. But hopefully it'll be done before you have to go to the consequence. But I've had parents have to do that, say, it's your turn to stop talking and start listening and make that a norm so you do it in the real life.
15: It's so funny. I'm laughing because when I was a child, my mom's best friend, and we considered her family part of our family, my mom's best friend, Penny. And I think I was just talking way too much. Heaven knew that I would be sitting behind a microphone someday. But she said to me, she just turned to me, and she said, Jimmy, you've got diarrhea of the mouth. Talk about making an impact on a child. I still remember that. I know where I was standing.
4: Word pictures were helpful.
15: When she said it, and you know, my immediate response, I just went quiet. Because I thought, oh, I didn't know. But I mean, to this day, I think it centered me on being able to be quieter so I can actually hear the person across the table from
16: Isn't
15: me.
16: Isn't that something?
15: But it, you know, somebody might look at that and say, that was harsh. But it did have a positive impact in my life.
13: Let's change that word from harsh to direct.
15: Yeah, okay.
13: Because every time, sometimes in our culture, it's sort of like if someone's direct, they're mean and harsh. Well, it feels harsh because you've never heard that before. But it's just direct by a caring, warm person.
15: Let's baptize the word direct. Because our culture is all about tolerance of everything, even parenting. Like, you got to tolerate your child's behavior. No, you don't.
13: Really.
15: So I don't know. I think back on it now, I laugh because, you know, who would have known I would end up in communication?
16: It's richly ironic, isn't it?
15: But anyway, so let me ask you this. You, in the book, you described three realities. Let's spend a little time here and speak to the three realities of setting boundaries.
13: Yeah, it's very simple. And sometimes since parenting is so complicated, we get into details that we don't need to get to. But if you can remember these three things, that'll really help. Is first, there's a problem and your child's not perfect. Your child's not perfect. And it's just the way it is. And if you can say that and realize, you know, that we're born into the world in an imperfect world and my child needs training and my child needs growth, you're okay. That makes us all relaxed to know my child's not perfect. They're just a work in progress. But next, it's plug in. You need relationships. It takes a church. It takes families. It takes neighbors. Don't do this alone. Not even with a great spouse. We need other people's perspective and strength. And then the big one, I think, besides that, is grow in your own character and your own boundaries. When you have your own boundaries, your child's living around a grown-up who can make hard decisions, do the right thing, and succeed, and they see that and they want that.
15: Connecting that one to the first one, I think one of the things I think I did well was to show my boys that I'm not perfect. You know, we know the child isn't perfect, and sometimes in parenting, we can reinforce that all day long. You know, but what helps, I think what really helped for my sons was when I could confess that I'm not perfect. I made that. I blew that. I remember one time saying to Trent after, you know, I think I disciplined him for something and it was probably too much energy. And I said to him, I'm sorry, I really reacted to that in a way that I shouldn't have reacted. And he had the biggest smile on his face. He was probably eight. And I said, why are you smiling like that? He goes, I didn't know parents had to apologize.
13: Wow.
15: Wasn't that?
13: What a light bulb moment.
15: What a light bulb. And it was a good thing. And I think maybe, you know, you see these lessons that you lay down for your kids. That was probably one of the brighter lessons that I was able to get to.
13: Well, the funny thing about that, Jim, is, you know, we think it's a big deal that we let them know we're not perfect. They know. They've been watching.
15: Thank you for joining my therapy today with Dr. John Townsend.
13: They're just waiting to see you. Are they going to ever admit what I already know?
15: Yeah.
13: And that, in what you did, I love that rupture and repair dynamic of once you know you've screwed up, how fast can you repair it?
15: Yeah.
13: And kids do get that eight-year-old smile like, okay, things are okay.
15: Yeah.
13: Don't wait. Do it quickly.
15: Yeah, that's so, so good. In that context of the third of the realities, there's a concept in there you said, time does not heal all. We tend to use that so freely in our culture. Time will take care of it. We lose a loved one. Mm-hmm. Time will heal that. It's partially true, isn't it?
13: Mm-hmm.
15: It may not be all the way true, but...
13: Well, look at it like this. When you go to your doctor with a bacterial infection, does she say, well, time's going to heal this?
15: No.
13: She says, it's going to take time. Time is a necessary but insufficient condition. You must have it. It's not enough because there's two other elements. It's time plus grace plus truth will do anything. Grace is the love of God, the love of other people, the support, and information, truth, principles, structures, these sorts of things. Time will do it as long as there's grace and truth involved.
15: Yeah. You know, for our parents that are in the middle of work and life and orchestrating all of that, and let's not talk about the in-laws and Christmas and Thanksgiving and all the stuff that happens throughout the year. You want me to do what, Dr. Townsend? Teach boundaries to our kids? Make the pitch for why doing this actually saves you so much work later.
13: There's a why here. And the why is because it's not now, it's about the future. The family, and you guys know this better than anybody, the family is an oven where you take this little bitty being and then you take it through all these experiences and these growth things, and then they come out, hopefully, a functional, loving adult. They can love, they can work, their life is in place. And that's what our job is about. And so if you can tolerate the tough thing about the attitude problem now, or the disrespect, or the chaos, and think, I'm making something later that'll be good for her and good for me. The parent's job is to bring the future into the present and say, we're doing these things because we want you to be a strong person, a happy person, an in-control person.
15: Mm. You know, one of the things, and we've talked with Dr. Kevin Lehman, and you know him well as a friend, you know, the birth order, personality, temperament must play into this a bit. And we saw that in our own children. You know, you think you're the same family, but each child is unique. Mm-hmm. And so we had the strong-willed child, then we had the more passive child. And you do have to, I would think, and maybe you disagree with this, I would think you have to kind of adjust these approaches of boundaries to the temperament of your child a bit. Not in the concreteness of them, but maybe in the way they're delivered, or how would you answer that question about how I deal with the type of child I have, the strong-willed child and the passive child, just as an example?
13: Absolutely. I totally agree with that. The basics are the basics. There are house rules that we will always keep and we will stick to. But you have to customize it according to the temperament of the child, which was just built in and baked in from the DNA. And when you do that, everybody wins. So it's the communication style, is how direct you are, is how much you listen. As long as the basics are working and you're doing it their way, everything works.
15: And I think it's so good because, again, with my oldest son, it's very linear for him, very logic-driven. He just wants to know. I remember saying to him, once he had his license, we had a midnight curfew, and I said to him, you know, be home by midnight. And he said, why? And I said, one, it's the time limit, and two, nothing good happens with teenagers after midnight. And he said to me, do you have empirical data to support that? That was exactly what he said. And my other son, who's much more feeler, I had the same chat with him 2 years later. Mm-hmm. And he said, okay, Dad, I think you're right. Mm-hmm. Very different responses, right? But that's the point, that you have to know your child, which takes a bit of work, and then apply those principles accordingly.
13: Just like you'd like to be treated.
15: Yeah, well, there you go. I think that's in Scripture, isn't it? Treat others. Yeah, we get it. John, this has been great. Thank you so much for, man, a lifetime of learning when it comes to neuroscience and therapy and psychology, but mostly the biblical application of this. And you've said it a couple of times here that the Lord is the creator of neuropathways. Mm-hmm. And we're finding that more and more. And I just love the way you blend that, first as a Christian, but secondly, as a professional who works on the mind. I mean, these are important things to know, and that's the goal of us as parents, is to, I hope, to create the healthiest adult children that we can, because in that we're honoring the Lord with our responsibility as the parent, right?
13: Yes, that's true, Jim. And I've just got to thank you for all the years of keeping the mission and vision straight. I can't tell you how many parents I have referred to you whose lives and parenting were saved over the years because there was a message, there were skills, there was help that nobody else was putting out. So
15: well,
13: thank you.
15: Thank you so much, Dr. Townsend. It really helps when people like you sit at the microphone here and we can talk about it together. And that's the invitation. If this has sparked awareness for you, or you know somebody that needs this book, get a hold of us. When you make a monthly pledge of any amount, we'll send you a copy as our way of saying thank you for joining the ministry. And together we're helping more people. Your donations allow us to serve parents who are struggling. One listener said this, I have learned learned so much from you and love the biblical parenting truths you encourage us with. Thank you for your time and energy. 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
15: And Dr. Townsend, you're involved with raising up the next generation of strong Christian counselors through your efforts at Concordia. Tell us more about that.
13: Well, it's the Townsend Institute for Leadership and Counseling at Concordia University in Irvine, California. It's for people that want an opportunity to enhance their career, get a new career, move up the ladder. We're a fully accredited remote graduate degree school. We got three programs. You can get a master's or a certificate in counseling, or an organizational leadership, or an executive coaching and consulting. And we have now a PhD in counseling. And actually, Forbes magazine made us the number one remote PhD in counseling. So we're real happy about that.
15: Yeah, it's great.
13: We have hundreds of students. They're getting great jobs. We're at the bottom third of expensive schools like ours. And we have these great guest experts, people like Henry Cloud, Patrick Lencioni. There's a person named Jim Daly who speaks to the students who's very well
15: It's always fun to talk to the students.
13: So, yeah, we're at townsendinstitute.com.
16: Well, it's so fun to hear what God's doing, John. And plan to join us next time as we hear from Dr. Erwin Lutzer. He'll be sharing how we can trust God even when he doesn't seem to be answering our prayers.
15: It's because the Father said no to the Son. You have to drink the cup. That is the basis of our salvation. And if I could shout this to everyone who's listening, I would say this, that God may be doing greater things through unanswered prayer than he is through answered prayer.
16: On behalf of the entire team, thanks for joining us today for Focus on the Family with Jim Daly. I'm John Fuller, inviting you back as we once more help you and your family thrive in Christ.
1: 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Weather-wise for later today here in the Southland, we're looking for sunshine along with some cloudy intervals with highs in the upper 70s and low 80s. Overnight lows in the low 60s. Currently it's 65 and fair at K-Wave. 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
21: Angels are protecting us, I believe, a lot more than we think. And if you think life is tough right now, you ought to see what it's like if the angels backed off, if they went on strike. Those are ministering spirits sent out to work on our behalf, and they are at work. And so when you start saying that God hasn't protected me, or I've heard people say, boy, when I get to heaven, I'm going to have a talk with my guardian angel because he just didn't do a very good job of it. Nope, not true. He's doing a perfect job of it. But you go, sometimes I get stuck with an arrow, and sometimes I get sick, and sometimes I go through trials. But God has purposes in everything that he allows to happen to us.

0: Whether we're given 30, 60, or 90 years here on earth, if we're wise, we'll use the time we have to glorify the Lord. 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First, in Psalm 90, we read a beautiful prayer from Moses. And at the end of his life, he offers a helpful perspective to us. A good number of people look back on their life with regret, wishing they had used their time better. Well, it's interesting to note that Moses would, in a part of his prayer, address the use of our time on earth. Here's Pastor Dave to encourage us to number our days.
1: Maybe you're starting to look at your life and going, is this it? Is this all I'm going to do? Is this what I'm here for? It's winding down, and I feel like I haven't made a dent of significance in this world. And if that's the case, this is such an important concept for you to grasp and prayer for you to pray. God, I want to number my days. Oh, when we're younger, we pretend like we're going to live forever. You know, you can't wait to number your days. Your birthday's coming? Or how old are you now? I'm 7 5/8. It's like nobody says they're 50 5/8 or 50 1/2. It's if you're 50, you say you're 40-something. Watch the college fellowship 18 to 29. I know there are people in their 30s who are going to try to sneak in there. You know, it's just the way we are. The older we get, we don't want to keep track. The sad thing when we do that, though, is we don't look back and see how faithful God has been. And not only that, we spend our time moaning and groaning about what we haven't done and about what we can't do and about what our limitations are. And life is going by as we do that. And so it's so important for us to say, God, teach us to number our days. Not just to, well, we need to get as much done as we can. That's not the idea. But to recognize today might be it. Is there something that really needs to be done? Something that really needs to be said? It just hasn't happened because you've been too busy? Just reaching out to someone or spending some quality time with the Lord. Is that something that we do? We need his wisdom. And the older you get, the more you need it, because the less time you have to get done whatever it is that God wants to do through you. And so getting older should not be a time of just hanging it up and slowing it down. It should be, God, I used to work hard, but now I'm limited and I need to start working smarter. I need to start hearing more from you. And what I have to offer isn't as much what I can do for people, but maybe it's what I can teach people, the example I can give to them. And so, God, help us to understand this is a short life. Eternity is forever. Heaven is forever. But this life, we are here for a reason. There's a purpose why God has put us here. And we need to figure out best we can by listening to God and crying out to him and praying to him. We need to discover what he wants us to do, who we are in his purposes and in his kingdom, and to use the time that we have in a way that will bring maximum glory to him, maximum blessing to us, maximum help to others, in every way that our lives would be truly fruitful. Hey, I don't know if you've noticed, but you're getting old. And I don't know how it happened. I mean, I remember when I became a pastor, everybody thought I was too young to do my job. And then I got to a point where they thought I was too old to do it. There was never, no, it was never I was just right. It's always either you don't have enough experience or you don't relate anymore, you don't understand, you're too old. And that's the way life happens to us sometimes. And so we need to go, okay, God, for every one of us, I don't care if you're 13 years old or whether you're 80. God, I want to number my days, not my years, not my decades or whatever. I don't want to have some master plan. I can't do that because my life is like a sigh. But God, every day, I want it to count for you. And I want to be able to get your wisdom so that I know what to invest my life in and what to spend my days doing. I don't have enough days left to be able to squander and waste them doing things that aren't from you. And then the prayer, and this is a great prayer here in the rest of this psalm. Return, O Lord, how long? And have compassion on your servants. Oh, satisfy us early with your mercy, that we may rejoice and be glad all our days. Make us glad according to the days in which you have afflicted us, the years in which we have seen evil. Lord, just turn it all around. Let your work appear to your servants and your glory to their children. And I love this verse, verse 17. And let the beauty of the Lord our God be upon us. And establish the work of our hands for us. Yes, establish the work of our hands. And what a great thing to pray for ourselves and for each other. Lord, would you just let your beauty be upon me? And what I put my hand to and what I put my efforts into, God, could you make it count? Establish it. Make it solid. Cause me not to be off on rabbit trails all the time, but to stay focused on what you've called me to do and who you've called me to be. God, I pray that your beauty would be on me. It's another thing that's really important as you get older. When you're younger, for many of you at least, there was a lot of beauty there. Some of you are still young enough to have some beauty. But you get older, you know, everybody can say all they want. You know, you just don't get better looking when you get older. It just doesn't work that way. And I don't mean to make you feel bad about your looks, but just check the mirror out and look at an old picture of yourself. And the older we get, if we're going to have a beauty, it better be the beauty of the Lord resting upon us. Sometimes I think people who grow up ugly have an advantage because they learn early on. Hey, if I'm kind of unattractive, the only thing that's going to cause me to be better than that is if people can see God in me. People who are strutting around because everyone's telling them how great looking they are, they don't have to learn that. They can get by with their charm and good looks. But as you get older, one of the blessings of looks fading is that you better learn another trick if anyone's going to have anything to do with you. But a great prayer to pray, Lord, let your beauty show forth from me. Some of the people I've seen who are some of the most unattractive people in the flesh are some of the most beautiful people I've ever seen or ever known. Oh, you'd look at them and take their picture and put them in a beauty contest and they wouldn't have a chance. But you see the beauty of the Lord radiating from them and you go, I can't describe this, but this person has a beauty that no actor or actress, no celebrity or model, they can't even touch it. You get around people who have devoted their lives to serving God, and you get with somebody who's really old. I think of Olga Robertson, who's been a missionary to the Philippines for so long, working in the jails in the Philippines, jails that no one else will even go into, and she's basically taken on these guys and just loves them, and she's a little old lady, and you know, she's, you wouldn't describe her as hot, you know, and she's in her 90s, but every time I talk to her, I'm just, this beauty just comes forth. And she'll give me a hard time if she hears this. And, you know, what do you mean? But it's true. There's a beauty in her that all the surgery in the world couldn't imitate. And you can have that beauty, too, by allowing the beauty of the Lord to rest on you. If people can't see earthly beauty, but instead they see godly beauty, oh, man, it's so much more permanent. You know, back in the 60s, there were certain things that were thought of as being attractive. But when you go on through time a little bit, something else is considered attractive. And so at one point, it may be somebody who has some extra curves. Another point, it might be somebody who just looks like they're death warmed over. Fashions change, cultures change. But you know what's going to be beautiful in heaven forever and ever is the beauty of the Lord. The glory of God shining forth from our faces and coming forth from the things that we say and the caring heart that we have. That's eternal beauty. We should get a head start at it because that's what's going to last. And so that's, again, this prayer finally of Moses just saying, God, I'm an old dude, but I want your beauty to rest on me. And I want you to establish what I do. Moses is probably more notable because he didn't go into the promised land than if he had. I mean, Moses, just perhaps the greatest leader ever, other than Jesus himself. God has ways of making you beautiful in his time when you do what he has called you to do. Moses wasn't Joshua, so he didn't go fight battles. He wasn't a soldier. He grew up soft in Egypt. But what he did was go into a tent and go up on a mountain, and he saw God. And he talked to him face to face like a man talks to his friend. And he communicated in such a clear way who God was. And here he just kind of wraps that up for us. And it's a great final note on Moses. And I love the way the chapter ends. Psalm 91. I love this psalm too. He who dwells in the secret place of the Most High shall abide under the shadow of the Almighty. The word dwells means to be at home with. And he's saying, if you want to be safe, dwell in the secret place of the Most High. It's a secret place. You don't always have a lot of company there, but find that place of closeness and intimacy, and you'll be under his shadow. I will say of the Lord, he is my refuge and my fortress, my God, in him I will trust. Surely he shall deliver you from the snare of the fowler. That's somebody who catches birds. And so the image is, you're a bird and someone's trying to catch you, he'll deliver you. And from the perilous pestilence, disease, he'll cover you with his feathers. You'll be in that secure place like a baby bird under its mother's wings. And under his wings you shall take refuge. His truth shall be your shield and buckler. The shield was the large shield that somebody carried out in front, and the buckler was the handy little shield. You shall not be afraid of the terror by night, nor of the arrow that flies by day, nor of the pestilence that walks in darkness, nor of the destruction that lays waste at noonday. You'll have victory over all those things if you abide in the shadow of the Almighty. 1,000 may fall at your side and 10,000 at your right hand, but it shall not come near you. Only with your eyes shall you look and see the reward of the wicked. Because you have made the Lord, who is my refuge, even the Most High, your dwelling place, no evil shall befall you, nor shall any plague come near your dwelling. For he shall give his angels charge over you to keep you in all your ways. In their hands they shall bear you up, lest you dash your foot against a stone. You shall tread upon the lion and the cobra, the young lion and the serpent you shall trample underfoot. Of course, Satan quoted this to Jesus and said, you know, come on, go ahead and jump. He'll give his angels charge over you so you won't dash your foot against a stone. This isn't something to presume upon, but this is the awareness that God will protect us. And, you know, sometimes when they're in the midst of trials, we're going, what do you mean? I'm not afraid. Sometimes those arrows just stick right into me. And those injuries are inflicted on me in a huge way. Hey, it'll not come nigh to you? Man, it comes nigh to me. No evil shall befall you. I've had plenty. No plague? Boy, I've been plagued. The angels, where are they? What happened to them? Not even Anaheim. They're L.A. now. No, you know, but sometimes you read this and you go, what's he talking about? But see, in reality, for one thing, angels are protecting us, I believe, a lot more than we think. And if you think life is tough right now, you ought to see what it's like if the angels backed off, if they went on strike. Those are ministering spirits sent out to work on our behalf, and they are at work. And so when you start saying that God hasn't protected me, or I've heard people say, boy, when I get to heaven, I'm going to have a talk with my guardian angel because he just didn't do a very good job of it. Nope. Not true. He's doing a perfect job of it. But you go, sometimes I get stuck with an arrow, and sometimes I get sick, and sometimes I go through trials. But God has purposes in everything that he allows to happen to us. And when people attack you, when the enemy tries to rip you off, and it looks like you're losing, the story's not over yet. God is going to come through, and he will win. When the story is told, finally, Romans 8:28 will always be true. God causes all things to work together for good to those who love God and are called according to his purpose. No one can touch you without God giving permission. And no one can hurt you without God turning it into something that's very beneficial.

beneficial. Joseph learned this, and I refer to it often because I think it's such an important concept to grasp. When Joseph, after his brothers had sold him into slavery, and then he ends up becoming the number two guy in Egypt, and he saves not only his family, but the future line of the Messiah. When they find out, this is Joey, the kid that we thought was dead. And he goes, hey, don't worry about it. You meant it for evil, but God meant it for good. And he is working in everything that's going on in your life right now. Everything. He has a purpose behind it. He knows what he is doing. He will come out victorious. And he sends his angels to make sure that happens. You can trust him on this one. Bad things happen to you. They're not really bad things. They just look that way. God is going to turn them into glorious and blessed turns and twists of what we think is fate. But ultimately, it turns out, wow, God was really working. He knew what he was doing. There might be something that's happened to you in your life. Maybe it was a long, long time ago, and you just can't get over it. You're having a hard time feeling that it's that thing that happened to you that's really messed you up, that's really ruined your life. It's so important for you to understand God had his hand in that event. Now, did he do it to you? No. But the enemies will all fall down when you're still standing because of the God that we serve. He knows what he's doing. So don't look back with regret. Don't look back and say, oh man, my brothers, they sold me into slavery. Hey, if that hadn't happened, in some miraculous way, we'd all be sunk. Where would you be right now if God hadn't allowed some of the trials to come into your life? Just kind of curious, by a show of hands, how many of you came to the Lord when you were going through a really difficult time? Just put your hand up. See? Would you rather be just have a great life and spend eternity in hell? Or would you rather allow God to use those things in your life to bring you to where you are right now? That's a way better way to go. And so his blessings are in everything that happens to us. We so need to understand that. He goes on to say verses 14, 15, and 16, and just another great passage. I'd love to go verse by verse through the Psalms, but my life is, maybe I'll get to 80, but I would never finish Psalms. Because he has set his love upon me. I like that. He has set his love upon me. Think about that. God has set his love upon you. You're walking like a boy or a girl in a bubble. He's following you around. He's taking care of you. You're very special. I don't know if you've seen the commercial, it's for a car insurance company, but this guy thinks that he's really special. He's a privileged person. And so he says, I'm taken care of everywhere I go. And he begins walking into the office building, and the doors open automatically. And he goes, see? And then he goes through everything that's just normal, like he's on an airplane and he gets two bags of peanuts instead of one. And he's like, he's feeling so privileged and so special. But he's just fooling himself. For you, it's really that way. You're in a special place with God. You're his child. He doesn't leave you alone. He won't let go of you. His love is placed upon you, not just shine towards you. His love isn't just out there if you take it. He's put it on you. Because he has set his love upon me, therefore I'll deliver him. I'll set him on high because he has known my name. God is saying, I am close to you. And you know me, and I know you, and I'm going to lift you up. He shall call upon me, and I will answer him. I'll be with him in trouble. I'll deliver him and honor him. With long life, I will satisfy him and show him my salvation. Here is this interplay between the relationship that God has with his people. This understanding that there is a very special relationship that we have. A relationship of love, a relationship of sovereignty, a relationship of protection. And God will deliver the one who is his child. He will. When you enter into a love relationship with God, he is going to look out for you and he is going to bless you. And with long life, I'll satisfy him and show him my salvation. Now you go, but wait a minute.

0: How do I know I'm going to live that long? I know people who have been cut off in the prime of life. Not really. What's a long life? A long life is a life that is spent doing what God calls us to do, enjoying Him in relationship with Him. A long life is a life where you number your days, incline your heart to wisdom. And ultimately, a long life is the life of the child of God when at the end God says, "Well done, thou good and faithful servant, enter into the joy of your Lord." And that's what I want my life to be. I don't want to just like go, yep, I want a really long life. I want to get really old and stay alive on machines and just, you know, try to hear my name said on the Today Show when I turn 100. So what? You know, that you could probably have some of your friends crank call the Today Show and get your name on there. But what I want is for my life to have the hand of God on it. I want to be functioning with an awareness of who He is, living my life one day at a time, one hour at a time, one moment at a time for Him, understanding who I am before Him. And I have His promise, unconditional promise, that He will keep me alive long enough for me to do that, and that nothing can frustrate His purposes in my life. And when it's my time to go, hey, great. That's awesome. That's a good thing, because I'll be in the house of the Lord forever. But in the meantime, my life is short. Life hurts sometimes, but I really don't have the time to sit and mope about it, because, you know, I want to number my days. I want to make the best use of the opportunities that I have.
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0: Lord, You have set Your love upon us, and we have set our love upon You. We figured out how good You are. We've seen Your hand of faithfulness over and over again. Lord, let Your beauty rest on us. Establish the work of our hands. Oh, it's the beauty of the Lord our God that we crave, not our own beauty or someone else's beauty. We don't want to live our lives worrying what other people think of us. It's Your beauty we desire. Lord, work that miracle of turning us into reflectors of Your beauty and Your love. Lord, we pray that in those areas of life where it doesn't make sense, where we may be in pain, we thank You for listening to us. But help us to judge the future based on Your faithfulness in the past. And as we look at the present, help us to put it into perspective with the faithful God who promises that nothing bad can happen to us because You turn it into good. I thank You for the knowledge that You're sending angels even now. They're here in this room. They're with us as we go. And that nobody can pull anything over on You. Lord, thank You for making us so safe. We pray this in Jesus' name. Amen.
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0: 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Well, the Residence Summer Concert Series will be happening. 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It's already started. And tonight, actually, June 24th, is their next concert. And it's featuring Gary Rhea and Thomas Ewing. 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Well, continuing his series on the Holy Spirit, you may not know, Dr. David Jeremiah is up next as we learn that living the Christian life is impossible if we try to live it in our own strength. But if we live our life in the power of the Holy Spirit, it is possible. In fact, I discovered that as we grow in our faith and we allow God to grab a hold of us by investing our time in prayer, just taking, you know, talking to Him, praising Him, thanking Him, and also spending time in His Word, the Holy Spirit begins to work in our lives, and the have-tos in the Christian walk become the get-tos. No longer is living for the Lord a chore, it's a desire. It's more satisfying to be a light for Christ than to seek our own satisfaction. Stay with us right here on K-Wave. Turning Point is next.
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3: 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UCLA coach Jim Herrick taught me victory is rarely accidental. Championships come from deliberate preparation, repeated practice, and disciplined planning long before competition begins every single time. The principle appears everywhere. Athletes develop muscle memory through repetition, while builders follow detailed plans. Consistency removes confusion and strengthens execution under pressure and daily challenges. God provides the final piece, readiness. 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Trust His process. Jesus, I know it's not easy. I will face setbacks and comebacks along the way, but I'm following your plan to live practiced, planned, and prepared no matter what. Love you, Jesus. Amen.
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4: 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A fool does what he wants in spite of the pain it causes him and others. 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
4: 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Peace that's given
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10: I am sure you've heard people talk about how hard it is to live the Christian life. You know, I often say that the Christian life is not hard. It is not difficult. It's impossible. It's impossible in your own strength. If you try to be a Christian without Christ, if you try to be a Christian without the Holy Spirit, it's an impossible task. And because the Christian life is supernatural, you need the supernatural to make it work. And that's where the Holy Spirit comes in. He is the strength of the Christian life. He is the inner working of your daily walk with the Lord. And the Holy Spirit is there to strengthen you so that when you are weak, even then you are strong. I've learned that lesson not only from the Bible, but from personal experience. The Spirit of God is the strength of God. And that's the subject that is before us in today's program. Also, I want to remind you that the ministry of the Holy Spirit and what it means is in this book that we have written called The Holy Spirit You May Not Know, a 250-page book that completes the trilogy on the Godhead. We now have The God You May Not Know, The Jesus You May Not Know, and this finishes it, The Holy Spirit You May Not Know. We're so excited because this book explains a lot of things that people wonder about. There are more questions about the Holy Spirit than the other members of the Trinity. I just have known that over the years as I've talked to people. In fact, many people who want to be Christians stumble over the truth of the Holy Spirit. We've answered many of the questions and explained the doctrine in many ways in this book, 250 pages in a hardback book. It's yours for the asking. When you send your gift to Turning Point today, send the best gift you can. Do what you believe God wants you to do. And then when you do that, ask for the book and it will be sent to you. This is part two of The Strength of the Spirit. We're talking about how the Spirit of God enables you to do what the Christian life demands. Let's begin part two together. Now, there's much more to glean from this prayer. In verses 16 through 19, we learn about the possibilities of this prayer. Ephesians 3:16 says, "Here's what I pray, that he would grant you, according to the riches of his glory, to be strengthened with might through his Spirit in the inner man." Paul asked God to fill the Ephesians with inward power, with inward strength. All the strong words he uses in verse 16, riches, glory, strength, and then might. And the word might appears over and over in the New Testament, over 120 times in total. It refers to the power that God gives to his people. God gives might to us through the inner part of our being. I'm so taken by the verse in 2 Corinthians 4:16 that the outward man is wasting away, but the inner man is being renewed day by day. That's true. I don't think anybody has to convince us of that. We know it. We experience it, especially the outward man part of it. But the interesting thing is the Bible tells us that while we may be seeming to be weakened in the outward person, we can become strengthened in the inward person. And that's what Paul is praying about. He wants his people, he wants us, to have a strong center so that whatever happens, whatever takes place in our lives, we have this power, this might, this strength that carries us through. One of our friends here at Shadow Mountain is a man named Rob Morgan. He preaches often when I'm not here. And he wrote a book some years ago that became a very special book to me because it was during the early days of my illness, and the book was on strength. The book was called The Strength You Need. I was feeling pretty weak then, and I was looking for strength anywhere I could find it. I remember picking up that book, and Rob had taken all of the passages in the Bible that talk about strength and written a chapter about them. And I was blessed by that book and helped by it. In this book, he said, "We're living in a difficult age, and events on the world stage are disconcerting. In times like these, we need to be stronger, stronger as husbands. We need to be stronger wives, stronger people. We need stronger children, stronger families, stronger churches, stronger determination to tackle each day for good and for God." And he said, "If you're like me, you want stronger faith, stronger peace, stronger joy, and more stamina to do the work the Lord assigns each day. And I kept saying to myself, amen, that's what I want. I want to be strong in my spirit. I want to be able to have the resilience and the strength and the stamina to face challenges that come my way, no matter what they may be. Not because I'm strong, but because there's a strength in me that is greater than me. The Bible says God has not given us a spirit of fear, but of power and of love and of a sound mind. And when you're strengthened by the Holy Spirit, Paul says three things will happen in your life. These are things we may not think about, but Paul wants us to know that when, first of all, we are strengthened in the Spirit, we sense the presence of God in our life. Now, this is a little bit delicate, but let me see if I can help us grab hold of it. He says that Christ may dwell in your hearts through faith, verse 17. The Bible says that Christ comes to live within our hearts when we become Christians. And Paul is writing this to Christian people, and he's praying that Christ might dwell in their hearts. There must be a difference between dwelling and living, and there is. The word dwell there means to be at home. Paul says, my prayer for you is that Christ may be at home in your heart. Have you ever been in a place where you were in the house, but you weren't at home in the house? Maybe they talked to you as close to the door as possible so that as fast as you came in, you will leave. You do not feel welcome. You do not feel at home. The Bible says that God's prayer for us is that Jesus Christ might live in our hearts and be at home there, that he might dwell there, that he might be comfortable there. Is Christ comfortable in your heart? Are you comfortable with Christ in your heart? It's interesting to think about that in terms of the scripture that we have here from Paul. John 14:23 says, if anyone loves me, he will keep my word, and the Father will love him, and we will come to him and make our home with him. That's what Almighty God wants. Paul is praying for the believers in Ephesus to experience this. Christ wants not just to be a resident in your life, not just your ticket to heaven. He wants you to be comfortable with him. He wants him to be a part of your daily existence. I don't know if this happens to you, but for me, when I wake up in the morning, the first thing I think about when I wake up is the Lord. And I pray and I talk to him even before I'm totally awake. And many days, the last thing that I think about before I go to sleep is the Lord and what he's done and what he's working in my life. He wants you to be in that vein. He wants the Holy Spirit to bring Jesus Christ into your life, and that he would not just be a resident, but he'd be the president and he'd be at home there. So here's a question to ask yourself. Is Christ at home in your heart? I'm not asking you if he's in your heart, because most of you already, you've taken Jesus into your heart. But have you made him comfortable? And I don't need to go into all the details of the things that can make Jesus uncomfortable, but you know what I'm talking about. Give him a place of honor and comfort in your heart. He says when you have this inner strength in the Holy Spirit in your heart, first of all, Christ will be at home in your heart. And then secondly, he says you will be able to comprehend the love that Christ has for you. Verse 17, that you, being rooted and grounded in love, may be able to comprehend with all the saints what is the width and length and depth and height, to know the love of Christ which passes knowledge. I don't know if you can get your arms around this. What an incredible thing it is to know that somebody loves you. And what a wonderful thing to know that God has you as the object of his love. I know that we know God loves us. We read that. But just think about that for a moment. You are loved by the creator of the universe. He loves you. And Paul wants us to understand that with such desire that he actually gives us the four dimensions of God's love. I don't know if you've ever noticed this before, the width and length and depth and height of his love. Now, I've read a lot of sermons on these. A lot of pastors have taken these four things and created some fanciful sermons. I don't have one of those for you today, but I want to illustrate it for you by taking you to John 3:16. You don't have to turn to it because you all know it. For God so loved the world that he gave his only begotten Son, that whosoever believeth in him should not perish, but have everlasting life. Now let's look at that verse in terms of the dimensions of the love of God. For God so loved the world. That's the width of God's love. How wide is his love? It's as wide as the world. And anybody teaches you any different than that, they're not teaching the gospel. God loves the whole world. He loves everyone in the world. For God so loved the world. That's the width of his love. That he gave his only begotten son. How much did he love us? He loved us so much that he dispatched his only begotten son to this earth. That's the length he went to show us his love. He didn't just say, I love you. He said, I love you, and sent Jesus as the person of his love. That whosoever believes in him should not perish. That's the depth of God's love. God loves us so much that he doesn't want us to go into the depth of the earth and hell. He wants to save us from that. And his love reaches to the very depth of life. And his love is also a love that has height to it. He loves us so much that we might have eternal life. Every time you read John 3:16, just remember John 3:16 is the four dimensions of God's love. I remember reading that many atrocities were committed during the period of history known as the Spanish Inquisition. I once read a story about a Spanish prisoner whose bones were discovered when soldiers opened up one of the underground dungeons used by the leaders of the Inquisition. What they found was that flesh and clothing had long since dissolved, but the soldiers found the remnants of bones chained to a wall. And that wasn't all they found. On the wall of that prison, cut into the rock with a sharp piece of metal, was a cross. And above the cross in Spanish was the word height. And below the cross was the word depth. And one arm was length and the other arm was breadth. So not only does John 3:16 teach us the four dimensions of God's love, but so does the cross. I'm sure you have noticed in recent days how many people on business and talk shows are wearing crosses. Everybody wears a cross. But you have to wonder, do they understand that that cross is a symbol of the four dimensions of God's love? He came down to us and reached out to us that we might not go down, but that we might go up to be with him. That's what the scripture says. Love that passes, the Bible says, all understanding. That's what you call an oxymoron. How can love be understood if it passes understanding? Well, the point is that we can't know this love by human knowledge. We can only know this love through the Holy Spirit who is in our heart. Remember, Paul was praying this prayer at a very certain time. I think this is instructive because when we read this prayer in Ephesians, it's right in the context of the anger that was being expressed by the Jews toward the Gentiles and the Gentiles toward the Jews. And Paul was trying to help them understand that God has enough love to bring these two entities together in one thing called the church. The love of God inspires us to go into the worst parts of town and minister to the down and outers. And we can't do that on our own strength, but when we have the Holy Spirit in our lives, when the Holy Spirit is filling us and giving us strength, then we can do what we would not otherwise be able to do. And we can be emissaries of the love of Christ. We should love others in the same way that God loves us. We should reach into the reservoir of God's love for us. And out of that reservoir, we should find a way to love other people. Then, not only is it true, when the Holy Spirit strengthens you, you will sense Christ's presence in your life. And the Holy Spirit will strengthen you so that you can comprehend God's love in your life. But when the Holy Spirit strengthens you, you will be filled with the fullness of God. 3:19 Ephesians, that you may be filled with the fullness of God. These progressions come in the right order. The inner strength of the Holy Spirit leads us to the indwelling of Christ. The indwelling of Christ leads us to the knowledge of God's love for us. And now his abundant love leads us to experience the fullness of God's presence within us. I know over the years when you read about being filled with the Spirit, it sends questions running through your mind. I told you earlier, it doesn't mean filled up like filled up to your knees or your shoulders. It means to be controlled by. When some people read this, they don't understand it because it doesn't mean what it normally would mean in English. It means to be filled by, to be controlled by. When you're filled with God, you're controlled by God. Look at the illustration Paul used later in his book. He said, we aren't to be drunk with wine, but to be filled with the Spirit. In the same way that a person is controlled by inebriation, the Bible says we're to be controlled by the Spirit of God. We're to be controlled by God. He was telling us that when we are allowing the Spirit of God to live His life in us, when we acknowledge that He is there for us, the one thing that will happen is we'll begin to learn what it means for God to control our life. Do you ask God about stuff? Do you ever see somebody in need and you say, God, should I help this person? Do you think God will answer you? Not out loud, but in your heart, in your spirit, He will. Do you ever do things that you do and people question it? What are you doing that for? Did you ever say, because God told me to? And they look at you like you're some weird person. God talks to you. Yes, if you're controlled by God, you have the impressions and the sense in your heart that what you're doing is a God thing. And He gives you great joy to do it, even when some people may not understand it. I told you once before that one of the things I did during Christmas, and I've continued to do it, is to carry a little extra cash around. And when you see somebody that you'd like to bless, just to bless them. And it's so interesting. Donna could tell you, we've had so many interesting stories. When you do that, people don't want to take it. I can't take that. What's that for? And you know what I tell them? God told me to do this. Oh, okay. And then they say thank you and put it in their pocket. Listen to me. God wants to tell us what to do and help us do it. He wants to be in control of our lives. And that sometimes seems so out of perspective for most people. God wants to control my life? Absolutely. When you let the Holy Spirit have His way in your heart, God will control your life. And the possibilities of that are overwhelming. As we bring Ephesians 3 to a close, I want to highlight the potential of Paul's prayer. In verse 20, he says, now to Him who is able to do exceedingly abundantly above all that we ask or think, according to the power that works in us. You know how much God wants to do this for you? You know how much He wants to help you? Let me show you the pregnancy of this verse. This verse tells us that God is so anxious to help you. You can't understand this verse unless you take it apart and put it back together. I have told people it may be the most pregnant verse in the Bible. Here's what He says. He wants to do exceedingly abundantly above all that you could ever ask or think. He wants to do exceedingly. What does that mean? Only eternity will reveal how God has answered all of our prayers. We thought He'd ignored them, but when we look back, we realize He not only answered them, He answered them exceedingly. And He wants to do it abundantly. He doesn't want to just make minor improvements. He wants to overrule our plans and give them a magnificence worthy of Himself. He wants to give us exceedingly abundantly. And then the Bible says He wants to give us exceedingly abundantly above. He's able to do exceedingly more. God can take what we ask and enlarge it. He can take our thoughts and go beyond them. We can only see the here and now. God sees the then and there. And then He's able to do exceedingly abundantly above all. He's not restricted to just one request. He can do all requests. He's able to do exceedingly abundantly above all that we ask. What are we asking for? The Bible says we have not because we ask not. The Bible says if we ask, God will hear us. Maybe it's the peace in the midst of the storm. Maybe it's salvation of a loved one. Maybe it's help in an emergency. Maybe it's guidance in a direction. Maybe it's victory over sin. No matter what we might ask, God is able to do it. He's able to do exceedingly, abundantly, above all that we ask. And here's the one that is really hard to comprehend. Or think. God is able to do exceedingly abundantly above all that we ask or even think. We have thoughts we never express. We have yearnings that we would like to ask God about, but we're afraid to. Maybe that's too much to ask God for this. And we have longings that are so intangible we can barely put them into our own words. God is able to do everything that I have said, even to the things that you think when you pray. God reads these thoughts and He's able to accomplish what is beyond our imagination. This is the potential of Paul's prayer. That's the application of his prayer to your life and mine. Right now, today, if we will put our life in His hands, He can do everything He promised. How much is that, Pastor? it's exceedingly abundantly above all that you can ask or think. What a wonderful guarantee that is from the God of heaven. And that's why at the end of this, there's a benediction. To him be glory in the church by Jesus Christ to all generations forever and ever. What a great God we have. He's given us all these promises, and he's given us the Holy Spirit to give us the strength to grab hold of these promises and put them into action. This is a lifetime experience for us. We grow in this every year as we trust the Lord. But what a wonderful thing it is to know you're not alone. You're not trying to get through all of this in your own strength. You have a God who cares about you. You have a God who knows what's going on in your life. And do you know how much he loves you? He loves you exceedingly, abundantly, above all that you can ask or even think. But you have to be willing to accept it. You have to be willing to respond to it. I want to wrap this up today with a brief story from history. In the list of American presidents, there's one man who appears twice beside our current president. His name is Grover Cleveland, and he occupies the 22nd and the 24th places in the roll call of presidents. He dedicated the Statue of Liberty in New York Harbor, and he was the only president to marry while he was in the White House. He was 49 at the time, and his bride, Frances, was 21. And it was a romance that captivated the nation. Grover Cleveland was a Presbyterian preacher's son, well-trained in Christian truth, and in the midst of national turmoil and a personal health crisis, he actually endured surgery on a friend's yacht so that no one would know he was having surgery. He kept working late into the night as soon as he returned recovery. Historians tell us of his integrity and his courage and his common sense. His dying words summed up his life. Here they are. I have tried so hard to do right. Above his bed hung his life's motto from Deuteronomy 33:25, which captures what we've been talking about today. Here's that verse. As thy days, so shall thy strength be. Grover Cleveland said, if I have any coat of arms, that's it. As your days, so shall your strength be. That means every day you get up and you ask God for strength for that day. And then the next day you do the same thing. You don't get to have 4 or 5 days at a time. It's one day at a time. As your day, here's the day, here's the strength for that day. And that's the way you live this life that Paul is talking about in Ephesians 3. You access the strength of the Spirit of God every day. Every day you say, Lord God, here's this day you've given me. Now give me the strength to do what I need to do today to bring honor and glory to your name and to bring wholeness to my life. God is able to do that. How do I know that? He told me so in this book. He told me he's able to do that for you and for me. We don't have to live normal Christian lives. We can live supernormal Christian lives in the power of the Holy Spirit if we'll give him a chance to let that happen. Amen.
11: And we've been talking about this over these weeks, and the filling of the Spirit is the giving of control of your life to the Spirit of God and letting him be the one who makes the decisions, and you counsel with him and he tells you what to do and you do it. And when you do that, you begin to live at a different level than you've ever lived in before. And you sense as you look back over things that have happened, how did that happen? How did that take place? That had to have been a God thing. That's what the Spirit of God does. And I hope you've gained some of that from these last 2 days of discussing the strength of the Spirit. Tomorrow, as I mentioned to you the other day, we're going to talk about the best evidence for the Spirit. Over the years, I've heard a lot of people talk about how you can know if somebody's filled with the Spirit, and they have a lot of different ways they have concocted, but they're not from the Scripture. The Scripture tells us that the Spirit of God is evidenced in certain ways. We'll find out about it tomorrow. Be sure and join us then. See you next time.
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0: 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I'm Ron Beaver. Almost 3 o'clock, which means the rebroadcast of Pastor's Perspective is just a few minutes away. But I want to let you know that there's a book on sale at the chapel store of Calvary Chapel, Costa Mesa. In fact, through his more than 50 years of teaching, J. Vernon McGee brought many biblical characters to life by stepping into their sandals and reliving their experiences with God. 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Well, stay with us. As I mentioned, the rebroadcast of Pastor's Perspective is up next. 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
12: Hello, I'm Philip DeCourcy. 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
14: Oh, is it really 3 o'clock already? Yes, it is. 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I'm Brian Perez, and we're ready to go. 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You can also watch the show on Facebook and YouTube and Instagram. 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And if we do answer it on a future show, we will send you an email to let you know that we read it here on the program. 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And answering your questions today, because I'm just about out of words, we've got Brian Broderson and Phil Metzger. I think all of my allotted word count for the day is complete. But we've got Brian and Phil. They are here to give you the answers that you want. Brian is the pastor emeritus from Calvary Chapel, Costa Mesa. Phil is the pastor at Calvary San Diego. And Brian also leads echoesofmercy.com, plus the Calvary Global Network. Gentlemen, how are you? So good to see you. What's going on? Oh, come on. I'm out of words. Hopefully you guys have words.
15: Brian Perez, no more. You don't get to say anything else the rest of the show. You've been cut off, at least for the first half. The second half will give you more words.
16: Yeah.
15: He's giving us thumbs up, so he's already listening.
16: doing good. I spent the last 4 days in Charleston, South Carolina, and flew back up to New York this morning. So I am, it's only an hour and a half flight, which I really like. I like hour and a half flights.
14: You're not used to those because you're always traveling to
16: going long
14: far away locales. But
16: Yeah. So anyway, I left 93 degree weather and came to, what is it now? It's 68. Oh, 68 is not too bad, but it is a little wet. So
14: it's a big difference, though, from 68 to 93. Yeah. Man, oh, man.
16: Yeah.
15: Well, as Brian Perez knows, we're suffering here in San Diego at 75 degrees.
14: Yes.
15: Probably the same in Orange County. It's rough.
14: Yeah, you know.
16: 75. So today is Tuesday. Yeah, Phil, next week we're going to be together for the CGN
15: conference.
16: Ministry Conference. Yes, going to start Sunday night, and we will be having a good time right on through Wednesday.
15: Yep, it's going to be a great conference. Great time.
14: It's not too late to sign up for that, Brian?
16: Not too late, no. I mean, you can actually register on site on the day. A lot of people do that. You know, for some reason, people signing up for conferences, they just really take their time about it. So, but you can sign up conference.calvarychapel.com, and we're going to have a grand time. It's going to be fantastic.
14: It's kind of like RSVPing. Do you remember when that meant let us know whether or not you're coming? Now it just means let us know you're coming. And it's just like, well, I'd like to know that you're not coming. I specifically invited you to my party, and I don't know if you're coming or not. But, yeah.
16: Right. Yes.
15: Well, you guys know how they have like a day for everything in the world, you know, like there's donut day and da, da, da. Well, in San Diego, today is Sonny Sandoval Day.
14: Really? Is it his birthday or something?
15: No, no. But the city of San Diego, this was 2 or 3 years ago now, declared this Sonny Sandoval Day. And so we had a big party thing and all. And obviously, knowing Sonny, he's so quiet about that stuff. But it's so cool. I mean, he's such a great representative of San Diego and Christ, and it's so fun. So I just was seeing on my algorithm, today is Sonny Sandoval Day. Yay!
14: How fun!
16: That's amazing.
14: That's
16: so great.
14: What a coincidence. I just spoke with Ryan Reese earlier this morning. He didn't mention anything about Sonny Sandoval Day, but...
15: Ryan, what kind of friend are you, Ryan Reese? What's happening here?
16: I'm surprised he didn't roll down into San Diego with a big old, you know, whatsoever van and just...
14: Whosoever.
15: It's whosoever, not whatsoever.
16: Right. Yes.
14: Hopefully Ryan's not listening to this right now.
16: I know it's whosoever. I don't know how I said whatsoever, but, you know.
15: That was pretty good. I'm going to send this to Ryan now because that was fantastic.
14: He would love that.
15: Yeah, he would.
16: Ryan's my buddy.
14: Yeah,
15: exactly. He would love that. But yeah, it's like a fun thing because, you know, obviously, you know, everybody knows Sonny from POD, but what an amazing Christian guy. What a great evangelist. What a great, what an amazing dad and husband. Such a good guy.
16: How do they celebrate it? What do they do?
15: Like all the other days, nothing, I guess, you know, like donut day, you go eat a donut. Sonny Sandoval Day, you listen to POD. You know, they'll probably, I'm going to a Padres game tonight, so they always play Boom at every home run. So that's the, that's probably how they'll celebrate it today. Yeah.
16: Maybe Sonny will be there, you know, for.
15: You know, Sonny he's on a tour. He's in Europe. Touring all these big festivals and all. So, yeah, he's missing his day in San Diego.
14: I was going to say he could throw out the opening pitch at the Padres game or something, but not if he's out of town. It's not going to help.
15: How fun, though.
16: So POD is still a thing. They're still going strong?
15: You know, as strong as ever, Ryan. Seriously, they have a new album that's going to be coming out.
16: Amazing.
15: I had never seen them back in the heyday. You know, I've only seen them recently since. And I got to tell you, man, we went and saw him on a Sunday night after, and he was at church in the morning and then, you know, hanging out. And then he goes and does this concert. Yeah. This guy preached the gospel as much, maybe not more than I did Sunday morning.
14: Yeah. Wow.
15: They're so popular right now.
14: Yeah.
15: And it's great. I'm so happy for it.
14: Yep.
16: Yeah. Yeah. I remember the early days of whosoever. It's Kasani's like a co-founder, you know, with Ryan and Brian Head Welch, you know, that whole crew back those years ago. It was exciting to see. And it's really great to see them continuing on, you know.
14: Yeah.
16: And like you said, Phil, just kind of stronger than ever. I listened to an interview with Lecrae the other day. And I really love Lecrae. That guy's awesome. And just to hear kind of just told, you know, he's got a long story. I've read a couple of his books, but he kind of told a story about his season of sort of deconstructing and just kind of, you know, getting disillusioned and sort of, you know, drifting. And just the beauty of how the Lord brought him back was just so powerful, you know. Loved it.
15: Love it.
16: But it's that whole genre of guys, you know, that God's used in an interesting way. It's a really interesting season, isn't it, that so many artists, you know, secular artists are coming to Jesus and being really outspoken about it.
15: It's
16: fascinating. Yeah. Awesome.
14: Yep, including my favorite country girl right now. Her name is Ella Langley. She's everywhere, and she's just really being bold about her faith. So it's really encouraging to see that.
16: I read something from her today, and she said, I guess she'd been a Christian for a little while, and she said, I think for maybe the first year or so, she just hardly ever publicly mentioned her faith.
14: Yeah.
16: And then her follow-up comment was, and now I can't go anywhere without talking about the Lord. That's just, you know, she's just fired up.
14: Yeah.
15: Love it.
16: Cool. Yeah.
14: That's so encouraging to hear about. You know, whether newer artists, but going back to like Sonny Sandoval and the POD guys and Brian Head Welch and Ryan. And in this time when everyone's deconstructing, quote unquote, and there have been a lot of Christian artists from the past who have, quote unquote, deconstructed and, you know, come out as, you know, living alternate lifestyles and everything. But then how do you stick with it till the end? How do you finish well? What would you guys say, what's the recipe for success, for lack of a better word?
15: Well, Brian's old, so I'll let him go first.
16: Yeah, you can tell by the way I look, I'm about finished.
15: Not at all, but that's
14: no. Perish the thought, no pun intended.
16: You know, I mean, in my case, I think I just... you know, I'm just still thankful that God saved me. I mean, it's like I was lost and the Lord found me, and I never want to be lost again. It was a bad life, and it's been a great life. You know, not without its challenges and struggles, but, you know, living in a relationship with Jesus, I mean, you can't beat it. And, you know, just being able to open up God's word and have him encourage you, have him speak to you, have him direct you, just to be used by God, you know, to have had the privilege of going a lot of places around the world and, you know, meeting people and leading people to Jesus. I you know, there's just nothing like it, and there's nothing better than it. So, I mean, for me, it isn't like a hard thing to stay connected. To me, it's a lifeline. You know, I can't imagine being disconnected from Jesus.
14: Yeah.
16: So
14: some people might say, well, of course you guys are going to say that. You're pastors. Mm-hmm. If you guys deconstructed or walked away from the faith, you would lose everything. But we've heard of pastors who do walk away and then they leave their church in shambles, and not to mention their families and everything. Phil?
15: Yeah, I mean, so true. And I love what Brian's sharing there. I was just thinking about some of these guys, you know, and we both have a lot of friends in that world of music or art or whatnot. And I think of, like, again, just because I've been talking about Sonny, I think of guys like that. And I think, like, they've reached, like, a level of, like, notoriety. I've never known, won't know, I'm good, but it's like a different level. And I see how grounded he is, like, literally how grounded, like, it's like, it's about him and his wife, about him and his kids. Like, he's keeping really grounded to what matters. And, you know, I got friends that are serving in you know, military roles where you think so many guys give up their faith in that. I have it easy, man. I'm encouraged to talk about the Lord all day long. These dudes are out there, men and women, in hard scenarios, but they stay so grounded. And honestly, I think our hero, we need to realign heroism to these people who are, like, day in, day out in the world, loving Jesus. Man, they're awesome. Incredible.
16: Yeah. 100%.
14: Yep. Very true. All right. 888-564-6173 is the number to call us today. And you know what? Let's go right to the phones. We do have some questions that were submitted online. Maybe we'll get to those a little bit later. But right now, let's talk to you folks. Here is David in Lakewood listening online on kwave.com. Welcome, David, to Pastor's Perspective.
17: Oh, thank you. Thank you for taking the call and for the discussion so far about just worshiping the Lord and proclaiming his name. So I have a question about sermon preparation, because I'm writing my second sermon in the span of a couple months. I'm an older guy that's just like filling in because pastor's on vacation.
16: That's great.
17: With Brian a few weeks ago about what I did my first sermon on Mother's Day. So preparing for my second sermon and just asking just some general tips on how to write it, because I don't know that I have the gift of writing. I mean, I think they put me up there because I talk. They want a talker. Hopefully not too much of a babbler, but it's kind of hard to write when I'm a babbler. So just organizing thoughts. And what I'm writing about, if this matters, it's about pain and suffering. It's kind of based on a book written by Timothy Keller, and I'm using Joseph, Jacob's son, as one example of pain and suffering. And one of the things I've heard recently about Joseph, when he was sent by Jacob to go check out his brothers while they were grazing sheep in Shechem, that, you know, he went there and they weren't there. But coincidentally, there was a stranger there that had overheard they were going to Dothan. So then he went on to Dothan. And then after he found them and they decided they were going to do, you know, they wanted to kill him, but I think Judah stuck up and said, no, we're not going to do that. But the other brothers decided to sell him into slavery while Judah was away, so to speak. I'm not sure if that's really indicated in the scripture, but I'm just kind of curious what you guys could add to that. And these coincidences are actually, you know, the sovereign hand of God working as he wills.
14: Brian, what do you say?
16: So, I mean, again, that is great. It's so great that you're filling in. It's great that you're, you know, stepping up. And, you know, you're preaching, you're teaching, you're speaking, and writing is another matter in a lot of ways, you know. And, you know, I think most of us preachers have a lot of similarities the way we approach things, and we also have differences. So I'll just take, for example, my son, who preaches every Sunday at Calvary Chapel Costa Mesa. You know, I get to read his sermon notes before, and he always has, you know, 10, 12, 13 pages of notes. And, you know, if I sent you my sermon notes, you would get 3 pages at best, because I'm more, you know, I'm more of an outline guy and kind of a, you know, a heading and then a subheading. And that's kind of the way I've approached my preparation, you know, my sermon preparation. And I go into the pulpit with basically kind of just a skeleton, you know, and I'm trusting the Spirit of God and, you know, 40 plus years of experience to fill in the blanks when they come. And so I guess what I would say is, if you don't feel strong, you know, in the writing department, it's okay. You just, you know, jot down some things that'll help you stay on track. Keep, you know, you want to have a starting point and an ending point, and you got your points in between, and then just, you know, get up and open your mouth and trust the Lord will give you. Now, with the Joseph thing, are you, I didn't understand if you were asking if, I mean, Joseph is an amazing story. I love the story of Joseph. I loved, you know, every time I read it, I'm touched by it. I have taught it many

0: he does turn out to be a type of Christ in so many ways. And A.W. Pink was a commentator from years ago who wrote, he did a commentary on Genesis, and in the life of Joseph, I think he did something like 20 places where Joseph was a type. Might have been 11. something like that, a lot. And none of them were a big stretch. You know, you looked at him and thought, wow, yeah, that's exactly it. So with Joseph, of course, like you said, your theme is pain and suffering. And Joseph says, you meant it for evil, God meant it for good. But then Jesus is the ultimate example, right, of evil was intended against him, but God intended it for good, and it turned out for good.
1: Phil?
2: Yeah, I'll maybe some thoughts on the preaching part, because, yeah, it's, I love that you shared, Brian, how Char does it and then how you do it. I'm a manuscripter. I write everything out that I'm going to say. I don't always say everything that I wrote out, but I find it by typing things out, I memorize where I'm going and what I'm going to say, and I feel more freedom. I'm not looking down. I'm just kind of just have this like freedom. But I would say, David, I wouldn't worry about whether you're a good writer or not. I don't think I'm a particularly good writer, but it's just the way that my brain works in order for me to then be able to preach something. So, and this might be controversial to three people, but it shouldn't be to most everybody else. You have an opportunity now with the use of AI. You could actually practice preach your sermon without notes. Just practice the way you would do it. Teach it how you want to do it. And then you could actually let it transcribe it for you. And you could see what your points are and what you were wanting to talk about. It's kind of like reverse note taking in a different direction. But like good advice that I got pretty early on was, you know, do your own study. Make sure you're letting the Spirit, and it sounds like you have, man. Sounds like you got great ideas. Do your own study. And then once you've got a clear sense of how you feel God's leading you, it's okay to like crack open some commentaries and check out what other people are saying just to, you know, round off your sermon to make sure you're staying within the curbs of evangelical thought. But I think it's a danger to start there and then have your own ideas. It's great when you have your ideas and then you read those commentaries.
1: Mm. I'd say practically speaking, and I don't prepare sermons or anything, but I do a lot of speaking, and sometimes you think of something last minute or as you're just walking to your car or whatever, and sometimes you just rely on your memory. You'll say, oh, that's such a good point. Thank you, Lord. I'm not going to forget that. I'll remember it later. And then later, you forget. At least I do. So have a little notebook or something with you, or put your notes in your phone or something so you don't forget.
2: That's why I went to the iPad, baby. I'm not kidding, because I can put my notes right into where my sermon is so I don't forget, because I've had that exact thing happen to me, dude, too many times.
1: Yep. David, thank you so much for your phone call today here on Pastor's Perspective, sponsored by the Talbot School of Theology at Biola University. 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K-Wave. Look, another call from Lakewood. It's Will. You must be David's neighbor. I don't know. Will, welcome to Pastor's Perspective.
3: Thank you, pastors, and thank you for your wonderful ministry.
0: Thank you.
3: I have a question that's been bothering me here for the last 2 years, but I'll give you a little background on before I give you the questions. My wife and I had to move out of our house because of landlord wanted to sell the land. But then we moved in with my wife's daughter until we was able to find another place. During that time, my wife started accusing me of stealing her money, started accusing me of going with another woman, giving her clothes and to another woman. And things were going real bad. So one night she just told me to leave. And without any questions from me or anything like that. I just left.

0: because I was just tired. And that's been 2 years ago. And I was wondering, should I? It doesn't look like any way of that we're getting back together again. She has even changed her phone number. I can't get in touch with her. So my question is that, should I get a divorce and let her go her way and I go mine?
1: Who else have you consulted about this, Will?
0: Get a divorce, but she's not going to get it.
1: Who else have you consulted? Your phone cut out or something, so we didn't hear your response.
0: I'm sorry.
1: Who else have you consulted about the divorce?
0: Just my pastor.
1: Okay, so you are getting some counsel from your church.
0: Yes.
1: And what did your pastor say?
0: He said for me not to get the divorce, to let her get it.
1: Mm.
0: And I know she's not going to get it.
1: Mm. Phil, what would you say to Will?
0: Beg your pardon?
2: I would say listen to your pastor. And maybe a little less about the let her get the divorce and more like keep, you know, I mean, again, you're calling into a show. We don't have a lot of information, just what you're sharing. I honestly don't know what's true, what's not. So I'm just saying that out loud, not saying you're lying, but we just don't know. Here's the reality. You know, you call a show like Pastor's Perspective, we're going to say, man, do everything you can to fight for your marriage. There are, of course, instances when divorce is allowed and permitted, but that's not God's, you know, plan. It's not what God wants. So I think, you know, your local pastor is your best support right now as well. I really lean back in on that, and I don't want to disagree with him on what he's sharing on that.
1: Brian?
3: Yeah, I think, I mean, it's obviously a difficult thing, and like Phil said, you know, we don't really know. Again, not questioning the validity of what you're saying, Will, and it does sound, you know, I've heard stories like this, and they're sad, and you can only do so much, you know. So I think if you have prayed and sought the Lord, and you're, you know, if there's just no way of even having a conversation with her, then I think that that's something you have to really think and pray through, you know, maybe again, get some pastoral counseling. If it's an irreconcilable situation, which it sounds like it is, but it doesn't mean it is, but it does sound like it is. But if it went on as obviously this is, you know, something like just say, perhaps she would say, well, I don't ever want to be with you again. I don't want to be married, but I'm not going to get divorced because I don't want to have that on my shoulders, you know, being the one to initiate it. And sometimes people do that. They either just hold out or they try to force the other one into a situation where they're so miserable. They finally, they finally give in and they say, okay, I'm going to get a divorce. But, you know, God doesn't play games like that. God knows what's going on in everybody's heart. So, like Phil said, I think, you know, we want to do everything in our power to try to make it work. But the reality is sometimes there is no way to go forward. And that's where you just have to have a sense that bottom line really is you want to make sure you're following Jesus. That's what you want to do. You just follow him. Keep following him, and as long as you're doing that, things will be ultimately okay.
1: Yeah. Like Brian and Phil both said, we're only hearing one side of the story, and again, Will, we're not saying that you're not being truthful, but we are only hearing one side of the story. But Phil, would you say that based on what we've heard, this is almost would be considered abandonment because she kind of kicked him out of the house and she changed her phone number and everything?
2: Yeah, and I think that's exactly what Brian's saying. This is it. From what we're hearing, it sounds like these are irreconcilable differences. Like it's just not nothing's going to change that. And so you can say, well, she has to divorce or not, but it's like you are divorced. it's just I haven't gone through the courthouse. But yeah, so based on what we're hearing, I would say that is like an abandonment kind of a situation.
1: Yeah. Will, thank you so much for calling in today to Pastor's Perspective. It's just about break time. Ron, we will talk to you when we come back. 888-564-6173 is the number to call. And again, not picking on Will, not saying that this is what Will did, but if you have a church, if you have a pastor, maybe not the senior pastor, but if you can get counsel from someone there at your church or maybe a counselor or therapist or something, and they know you better than we do, especially people at your church. That's why it's good to be connected with someone at your church, leadership at your church. They know you better than we do. So I think in the past, this has happened where people do check with their pastor and their friends and, you know, seven different people tell them, yes, do this. And they're not happy with that answer. So, and then they call in hoping that we'll give a different answer. And if we do, they'll say, yeah, that's the answer I wanted to hear, so I'll go with that. No, don't do that. There's wisdom in numbers, wisdom in with your friends, with your family, people who know you best, your pastors, your leaders. So listen to them. Get plugged into a church. You can go to calvarychapel.com, use the church locator feature to find a church near you, get plugged in. And I don't just mean go to church every Sunday. I mean get plugged in, like volunteer. Find a way to serve there at your church, not just to be served, right? So, yeah, break time. 888-564-6173. I think I just used up all my words for the second half of the show, too, so Brian and Phil, you're on your own for the second half. 888-564-6173 is the number to call, and we'll be right back. Maybe I'll drink some more of this water, and that'll give me more words. I don't know. We'll see. We'll come back on Pastor's Perspective.

0: This is Mike Whitford, lead pastor of Revive OC, a new church plant in the Beach Cities here in Orange County, California, with the K-Wave scripture of the day. Isaiah 43, verses 18 through 19 says, "Forget the former things. Do not dwell on the past. See, I am doing a new thing. Now it springs up. Do you not perceive it? I am making a way in the desert and streams in the wasteland." Whatever you need to let go of from your past, focus on Jesus today, because he is doing a new thing in your life through the Holy Spirit. Once again, that's Isaiah 43, 18 through 19, the K-Wave scripture of the day. And I'm Pastor Mike Whitford. If you'd like to hear more about Revive OC, we meet every Sunday night at 6 p.m. Or please go online to reviveoc.cc for more information.
1: The roads were dusty and Jesus was thirsty as he walked to Galilee. He sat down near Jacob's well and did an unthinkable thing for a Jewish man. He spoke to a despised pagan Samaritan and a woman at that. I'm Willie Jordan of Fred Jordan Missions. Let's take three. Jesus began his conversation with a bold request, "Give me a drink." And almost immediately, he went to a spiritual topic, living water. This woman had two strikes against her. First, she was born into a Samaritan family. And second, she fails at one marriage after another. I'm sure that Jesus knew this when he spoke to her, but he didn't focus on her failures or her sins. He recognized her as a person with a bucket to draw water from Jacob's well. Jesus didn't ignore the woman because of her ethnicity or her sinful life. Jesus didn't condemn her because of her adultery. Instead, he affirms her by saying, "And he whom you have is not your husband." As they talk, her life unfolds. And finally, she exclaims that Jesus must be a prophet. After this encounter with Jesus, she rushed back into the city shouting, "Come, see a man who told me all I ever did. Can this be the Christ?" She didn't flee from the one who knew all her sin. Please, I need your help to share God's love here on Skid Row. 1-844-FJM-FOOD. Is our toll-free number, 1-844-FJM-FOOD, or write to me, Willie Jordan, Box 12345, Covina, California, 91722, or donate online, fjm.org, fjm.org. I'm Willie Jordan of Fred Jordan Mission. 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
5: Welcome back to Pastor's Perspective. I'm your host, Brian Perez. 888-564-6173 is the number to call. We've got Pastors Brian Broderson and Phil Metzger here until 4 o'clock to answer your questions. So call in. If we don't get to the phones fast enough, you know, call back. 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He's doing the best he can getting to your calls. But 888-564-6173. And we're going to talk now to Ron in Trabuco Canyon. Welcome to Pastor's Perspective, Ron.
6: Hello, pastors. Thank you for taking my call. My question was the Gospel of John, chapter 11, in verses 9 and 10, where Jesus says, "Are there not 12 hours in the day? He who walks in the day does not stumble, but he who walks in the darkness does not stumble because he doesn't have the light in him." It's kind of paraphrasing that section. That seems awful sort of cryptic in the flow of that chapter. I was just curious what your perspective on what that actually means.
5: Yeah, it's almost like we have to back up and read the other eight verses that preceded these. Brian, what is going on in this chapter, John 11?
7: Yeah, it's funny. I just finished that reading of John 17 today, so I was in 11 a few days back. Yeah, it is a little bit cryptic. You know, of course, he's saying, you know, let's go. The whole issue is around Lazarus, right, who has died. And Jesus says, let's go that I may wake him. And then one of the disciples, I can't remember if it was Thomas or someone, says, oh, but Lord, they tried to kill you before. And are you going to go back into Judea again? And then that's where he makes a statement, aren't there, you know, 12 hours daylight. And if anyone, but then isn't it there too that does he repeat that he's the light of the world there? Because at John, of course, John 8:12, Jesus says, "I am the light of the world," but he says it again. And I think it might be around there where he says it again.
8: Yeah, it is, Brian. It's right there in verse 9. Jesus said, "Are there not 12 hours in the day? If anyone walks in the day, he does not stumble because he sees the light of this world."
7: Yeah. Yeah. Yeah. So, I mean, I don't know. I think it does sound a little, I've wondered that myself, but on the other hand, it just seems like Jesus is saying, it's okay. I know what I'm doing. So, what do you think, Phil?
8: Yeah. Oh, yeah. I totally agree. And I think, it's always like words like that are a great reminder that sometimes Jesus would say things in, even 2,000 years later, we're going, wait, what exactly? like what? I know, you know, I do love the idea that he's connecting, you know, and I taught First John not that long ago. And I love this idea that, like, when John uses this idea of light and darkness, it's not always only a moral evil and good. Sometimes it's an ignorance and a non-ignorance. Mm-hmm. And I think in one sense, there's this idea here of like, you know, like you got this much time in a day, man, walk in truth, walk in light, walk in what's real. And those who do not, it's a great danger to them. And then you go, but why do you say it right then? Did they need to hear that? And yet John remembered it and he wrote it down years later. So it's a bit of a mystery.
7: Huh? Is it there, Phil, where he says to walk while it is day, the night comes, or work while it is day. We must work while it is day, for the night is coming when no one can work. Is it?
8: No,
7: is
8: that's
7: it
8: not that? Nope. I don't see that. It's just, because okay. He sees the light of this world, but if one walks at night, he stumbles because the light is not in him. No All mention right. of work in this one. I know which one you're talking about though.
7: Yeah. It would be helpful if I had a Bible.
8: Yeah. But it seems like here, he's definitely pointing to the idea of like, okay, so they're trying to get Jesus to come because Lazarus is sick and then he doesn't. And there's all this like, why is he not coming? You know, Rabbi, the Jews want to kill you. Why are we going there? And he's like, I have to be about what is the business of my Father while it is day. This is my time. I need to be doing that. And so I'm not sure that this is too big of a mystery here. He's just simply saying, like, walk in truth, walk in light, and that he is the light.
5: What do you think, Ron?
6: Is it kind of along the lines of, you know, Jesus is the light, he's following the will of the Father, walk with him, and, you know, you're fulfilling God's will, kind of along those lines, so it's okay to go with him to Judea?
8: Yeah, I think it's definitely like, because common sense was, don't go where they want to kill you. And then he's like, yeah, but I'm walking in light. I am the light of the world. Like, I'm doing what is my Father's will. So I think that's a very, very good assessment.
9: Well, I thank you so much for the input. I actually am teaching it. I taught it last weekend, and I said it that way, and then I thought, wait, is that right?
8: Hey, call us before.
9: I'm teaching it again this weekend, and I feel like I have some clarity, though it's not the totally clear passage. So I appreciate the input.
7: Yeah, great. And we're glad that we can help. You know, Phil, I'm sure you've had this, and I have. I've had so many times where I've actually gone into a sermon with a little bit of maybe fuzziness on a point. Yes. And have the Lord like clarify it during the message.
5: Mm.
7: And all of a sudden you're like, oh my gosh, that's it right there. I love that when that happens.
8: Oh my gosh, I love that. I hate when I go in on the opposite and think I know it exactly. And then as I'm preaching it, you're like, wow, that wasn't so clear.
7: Yeah, I've had those as well.
8: Now, the first one is great. Sorry, Brian Perez. I didn't mean to cut you off. That first one is, you just know the Spirit's leading. It's awesome.
5: Yeah.
8: Sorry, go ahead.
5: Some people might wonder, like in Ron's case, and we don't know if, you know, how often he teaches, but he said he taught last weekend. He's teaching again this weekend. And people might say, well, why doesn't he just choose a different passage? Why does he have to teach out of this? Why doesn't he teach something that's a little more recognizable or something that he might have more knowledge in? But I guess, like, when you teach through the Bible chapter by chapter, verse by verse, there you've got to tackle these. You can't just skip them, right?
8: Yeah. I mean, if you're like a guest teacher every once in a while, then it's awesome. You can pick whatever you want, and I'd say go for the home run. You know, I preach every week, so I'm always going for singles and doubles at best. You know, I'm not swinging for the fences all the time. I'm just like, Lord, here's what I'm ready. Here we go. But I also think, like, when you preach all the time, yeah, you kind of can't avoid it. But I will say, funny story. I know this has happened to anybody who sat under Chuck Smith. I would be so excited because, like, oh, he's going to get to this passage tonight. And I'm so excited because we're going to dig into this thing. And then Chuck would read it and say, then let's continue. And I'm like, oh, you dirty dog. You got me on that one.
7: Yes, it's an old trick.
8: I've used it many times since then, so it's great. Yeah.
5: Ron, thanks for calling us today. Oh, go ahead, Brian. I'm sorry.
7: No, you know what? I mean, since we're kind of on a preacher role here, you know, the thing, it's really fascinating how, and preachers would know this, you know, like, you might preach something, say, one weekend, and you feel like, okay, well, that's it. You know, I got through that passage, man. That was, you know, however you felt about it, but you're like, okay, I got through that passage, and we're moving on, you know. And then you kind of get into preparation throughout the week, and you're like, oh, wait, we're not moving on yet. Oh, we're circling back around. Oh no, I didn't see this coming, you know. And then, but the Lord leads. And that's, I mean, you know, they call it the romance of preaching, but there is this Spirit-led thing that is a real thing that preachers know, where, you know, God is actually guiding you, and it's fascinating. Yeah. So fascinating to have that experience. I love it.
5: 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K-Wave, 888-564-6173 is our number. Brian Perez here with Brian Broderson and Phil Metzger. And let's go to Gardena. Speak with Joannette, who's listening to us on K-Wave 107.9. Thank you, Joannette, for calling 888-564-6173.
10: Hi, pastors. Hope you guys are having a great day. My question was, because I was looking at this the other day in the Bible, like when I ask the questions and a lot of verses pop up. Now, this is not about Job. I'm wondering why when Satan got banished from heaven, all right, and then And another time they had, like, in the celestial realm in heaven, they had, like, a meeting. All the angels gathered together, and, of course, God was there. And then, guess who shows up? Satan shows up to that meeting there and joins them. After that, I don't know what happened, but my question is, boy, if you're banished, how are you allowed to get back up there again and join that meeting?
5: Phil Metzger, what say you?
8: Well, I think the way that the scriptures describe this, especially Job 1 and 2, is that while Satan was, like, Satan fell, Lucifer fell from heaven, the idea of being banished is not necessarily accurate at that moment. Obviously, that's the throne of God. God allowed Satan to still have access to him. And it seems very limited capacity. It seems like it was not, just whenever he wanted. It was always at God's will. But it seems that the devil still had access to the throne of God to speak to God. And then that conversation that happened that we read about in Job 1 and 2 kind of expresses that. And so now later in the scriptures, we're going to see Satan cast into the fire for eternity. But that is not the case yet. And it was not the case then.
5: Brian, what do you say?
10: Basically, it was his will.
7: Yeah, I think that, I think that still to this day, Satan, seems to still have access. But there is coming a point, and Revelation chapter 12 tells us about this event where Satan is permanently, I think, barred from the heavenly realm and the presence of God. And it says there, he's come down to the earth, he's full of fury, because he knows that his time is short. And so yet up until this point, there are many places in scripture. We think of an interesting passage in the prophet Zechariah, where it talks about the high priest, and it talks about Satan there to condemn him before God. And then, of course, you were referring to the book of Job, where the sons of God come before the Lord, and Satan comes with them. And so, there's a lot of things that we don't totally understand at this point. We have glimpses here and there. We have pictures. I think we can build a pretty good understanding of that realm of evil spirits and what they're capable of and what they're occupied with, but there's details that we just simply do not know.
5: Joannette, thank you so much for your phone call today on Pastor's Perspective. Let's go to Bob in Garden Grove, and then Bill, you're next, so don't hang up, Bill. Bob, hi. What's your question for Brian and Phil today?
11: How are you doing? Thank you. Thank you for letting me have a Pastor talk show. My question was, I heard about David Jeremiah mention about 1,000 years God's going to establish his kingdom on this earth, wondering what's going to happen with it, where the devil's going to be.
5: Where what?
7: The devil?
11: Where the devil's going to be.
5: Oh, okay.
7: Yeah, well, the wonderful thing is when you read about that in Revelation chapter 20, 6 times it tells us that Christ is going to reign 1,000 years on the earth. And preceding that, it tells us that an angel came with a great chain, and he bound the serpent and he cast him into the bottomless pit, that he would not be able to harass the nations for 1,000 years. So he's basically going to be imprisoned for 1,000 years, to answer your question. And then at the end of the 1,000 years, according to Revelation chapter 20, he's going to be briefly released from prison, and he's going to be able to foster a large rebellion once again against God, but this one will be very short-lived. The Lord will not allow it to go on for any length of time. He will be able to gather a great multitude. They'll come up against the holy city, and then the Lord will banish them. And then the serpent, Satan, will be cast into the lake of fire with the beast and the false prophet who preceded him there. And they will be tormented day and night forever.
5: Phil Metzger, does that mean that there will be no sin or temptation during those 1,000 years? What do you think?
8: No, I mean, the Bible says that there still will be for those who have lived into that season, not those that are redeemed. And it's just an interesting phenomena because, you know, for 1,000 years on the earth, we're going to see what the world is like without, you know, for that 1,000 years, like a demonic influence directly. But you realize, like, I don't need the devil to sin. I still have me. I'm still there. And that's really that 1,000 years. There's still human nature that will exist. So there will still be sin.
5: Bob, thank you for your phone call today on Pastor's Perspective. Brian, I don't know if you wanted to add something else to that. No. Okay. Bill in Ontario, listening on K-Wave 107.9. Thanks for calling 888-564-6173. What's your question for Brian and Phil?
12: Hi. I've just been thinking about this for a while, and I don't know. But I'm a Christian, and I totally believe that Jesus Christ is my Lord and Savior. I've never seen him in the flesh, but I am 100% with him. I don't understand why Judas, who walked with him, who saw him do his miracles and heard his word,
5: betray Jesus?
12: Betray him? Why would he betray him? I don't understand that. I mean, we don't see Jesus. We don't walk with him, and I know. I mean, there's many of the people in this world who will die for him, and I will too. But why did I'm getting out of motion? Why did Judas do that? I don't understand.
5: Phil.
8: Well, I love your passion about it, dude. Love it. And you may not love my answer, but we kind of agree with each other. Like, I don't know why he would do it either. Now, the Bible, there's a few indications, but none of them really like kind of validate it all. It's interesting. We've been in the Gospel of John a lot today, and I'll mention one more verse in John. After Jesus rose from the dead and he had this encounter with Thomas, who was doubting, and Jesus said this, I'll read it to you in John chapter 20, verse 31. Verse 29. Thomas, because you have seen me, you have believed. Blessed are those who have not seen and yet have believed. And that's who we are. We're the people who we have not seen, but we've believed. And Jesus says, you're blessed for that. So you're in a really blessed situation right now because you believe in Jesus, even though you haven't seen him. There's an interesting thing all throughout the Gospel of John, and that is that John keeps referring to the miracles Jesus does as a sign. He doesn't call them miracles. He calls them signs. Why? Because we're supposed to understand that a miracle alone doesn't deepen a person's faith. It doesn't establish a person's faith. It is something that is meant to point us to Jesus. So whether we see a sign or not, we can still see Jesus and still believe in Jesus. So plenty of people experienced miracles in the New Testament and didn't believe in Jesus. And Judas was one of them, sadly.
5: What do you think of that, Bill?
12: Yeah, I heard what he said, but I'm still just can't comprehend why he would do that when he was there. He was with him, and know how good he was.
5: Yeah.
7: Well, that's on one level, Bill. That's beautiful from the standpoint of your tender heart toward Jesus, which is so sweet. And on the part of Judas, it's a testimony to the evil and hardness of the human heart that can also be present in someone's life. And, you know, we see a lot of that today. We see people who are just very, very antichrist and live very, I saw this, some stuff on social media where I guess it was a pride parade or something this past weekend or whatever. I mean, these guys are carrying, you know, these signs like "Not today, Jesus," you know, and basically just, you know, publicly making a statement: Jesus, you're not welcome here. You know, Jesus, stay away. And you think, gosh, how tragic that anyone would take that kind of a posture against the Lord. But we know that it's true, and we know that ultimately that's why there will be a great judgment that will come. And in the end, every knee will bow, regardless of what one might say. Every knee will bow and every tongue will confess that Jesus Christ is Lord, to the glory of God the Father.
5: Bill, thanks for your phone call today here on Pastor's Perspective. I think we can squeeze in one more before the show ends. Maybe two more. Who knows? John in Aliso Viejo. Thanks for calling 888-564-6173. What's your question?
13: Hey, thank you. So I was just pondering, the thought when Christ on the cross says, "Why have you forsaken me?" And then that pointing us to Psalm 22, and then seeing the words in the Psalm, "I'm not a man, but a worm." And then the Hebrew text, that translating to the crimson worm, and then kind of the life cycle of that, that worm itself. Do you guys have perspective on that statement, "I'm not a man, but a worm," in the Psalm?
5: Psalm 22:6. Brian, what do you say?
7: I think that it's essentially, Jesus, it's prophetic, of course. It's Jesus from the cross. And he's expressing just the utter dehumanization that he is experiencing. "I am a worm and no man." So, a worm is just, a powerless little creature that is just crushed under the foot of anybody. And I think that's really what Jesus is expressing there. Now, the idea about the certain type of worm and the crimson color that it let off and all, there could be something to that. That's sort of speculative and, reading something into the text. I don't think that's what the text is talking about. I think the text is just simply talking about the dehumanization that Christ experienced on the cross. But perhaps there is something to this other idea about the specific kind of worm and about the crimson excrement that comes from them. Bill, you've heard that. I mean,
8: oh my gosh.
7: I remember, decades ago, people talking about that. And
8: oh my gosh, John Corson, John Corson, he was the one with all his incredible bravado, and he taught this and I was at the edge of my seat, what's going to happen, and it was incredible. And you said, though, certainly there could be something to all that, but it is a little bit more on the kind of speculative nature. However, the very idea of Jesus kind of this prophetic idea of Jesus is no man. He's the lowest, he's reached the bottom. And then I love what Paul says when he talks about that in Romans 5, that in essence, and I'm just kind of summarizing for time's sake, on Jesus's worst day, he saved the entire world. Mm. On the day when he was a worm, everybody had opportunity to be born again. All sins were forgiven through the cross. It's what a bad day. Holy wow. You know what I mean? And, I've heard that one, and I thought it was locked 100%. And then I was wait, I read a little bit more. I was maybe it's not 100%. Still a cool story, but maybe not 100% there.
7: Yes.
5: All right, John, thanks for your phone call. We're out of time on today's episode of Pastor's Perspective. If you called in today but couldn't get on, here's a free pass. You can use it next time we're here, which will be tomorrow between 3 and 4, to tell the call screener that we couldn't get to your call before the end of the show, and we'll try to put you on sooner. But, of course, you should call sooner as well. Don't wait till near the end of the show, because there's a better chance of you getting on if you call in sooner. So thank you so much for watching and listening. We're going to archive today's episode, as we archive all of our episodes, on Facebook, YouTube, Apple Podcasts, and Spotify. And there's a few others, too, I think. But I haven't verified that yet. But I'll try to verify that soon. And we'll talk to you next time here on Pastor's Perspective. For Brian Broderson and Phil Metzger, I'm Brian Perez. Thanks for watching and listening. Bye-bye.

0: 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K-Wave 1110 and 107.9. Good morning. I'm Ron Beaver. Great to be with you. And if you're a golfer, check this out. The Know the Truths Golf Annual Golf Tournament is going to be happening in Placentia at the Alta Vista Country Club on August 17th. 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
1: 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They're just a work in progress. But next, it's plug in. You need relationships. It takes a church. It takes families. It takes neighbors. Don't do this alone. Not even with a great spouse. We need other people's perspective and strength. And then the big one, I think, besides that, is grow in your own character and your own boundaries. 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
1: Today on Bold Steps, Mark Joe brings us to the moment of decision. 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
6: If you've heard the voice of the Holy Spirit talking to you about an issue, an area of obedience, your pride, your humility, your prayer, or whatever it may be, and you have not dealt with it, repented, addressed it spiritually, just do nothing. And hardness sets in.

0: Welcome to Bold Steps with Mark Jobe, president of Moody Bible Institute and senior pastor of New Life Community Church in Chicago. I'm Wayne Shepherd. Yesterday, we began a message that started with a simple question, can you hear this, and quickly became a convicting lesson about faithfulness and follow-through. Mark's point from Hebrews chapter 3 is this. The real issue isn't whether God is speaking. The real issue is whether we're responding. If you missed part 1, catch up anytime at boldsteps.org. But let's jump right back into it. Today's message is titled, This is Not a Hearing Test, and here's Mark Jobe.
1: Hebrews chapter 3 looks back at Israel's wilderness journey where they warned the believers that they heard God but did not trust and obey God. They had a decision to make, although they had heard clearly the voice of God. It wasn't that they had a hearing problem, it was that they had a response problem. And their wrong response led them to a long, long detour in the journey to the promised land. I believe that God on a regular basis and an ongoing way is speaking to everyone in this auditorium through His Word. If we are listening to the Word of God, open the Word of God, study the Word of God, expose the preaching of the Word of God, there's echoes that linger in our soul, and the Holy Spirit takes that truth and begins to speak to us that truth. It's the application of that truth as He convicts us with truth. That's the Spirit of God speaking to our lives. And the question is, how do we respond to it? I remember as a second semester freshman sitting right over here in this area. And I remember sensing that my heart wasn't where it needed to be. I wasn't getting a lot from the chapels. I wasn't receiving a lot from my classes. And I was blaming other people on it. The environment, the people, the chapel. But it didn't seem like it was connecting with me. The speaker that got up and spoke in chapel, his name was George Verwer, founder of Operation Mobilization and a graduate from Moody. And he spoke about his own history and story of developing a critical spirit. And as he talked about a critical spirit that looks at those around you a little bit like, yeah, they're not quite where they need to be and sees everything wrong in the environment, I realized that I had allowed a critical spirit to seep into my soul. I had come straight from northern Spain where everybody was a new believer and there was a fervency and a fire there. I was around a lot of people that were second, third generation Christians and it was different. But I had started to like, yeah, this isn't as real, as authentic as I know. And I had started to develop a critical spirit and I realized that my critical spirit was hindering me from receiving what God wanted to speak into my life. That the real problem wasn't the environment. The real problem was I had allowed something in my soul to make my heart resistant to the Word, resistant to impartation, resistant to what God was trying to speak into my life, that it wasn't out there, it was in here. Now, I had sensed that God was working on my heart, but I had resisted it, pushed it away, minimized it, excused it, blamed it, because I didn't really want to deal with it. But I remember in that chapel hearing those words and the Spirit of God pierced my heart. I remember bowing my head and people couldn't see around me, but tears flowed through my face. I realized I was grieving the Spirit of God. I realized that I needed to repent. Today, if you hear His voice, do not harden your hearts. It's not that I wasn't hearing. I was exposed to solid, good, biblical exegesis. I was hearing the Word, but I wasn't responding to the Word. Recognizing the voice is only the beginning, but what do we do next determines everything. And I want to remind you that secondly, don't wait, obey while it's fresh. Notice what the Hebrew the author of the Hebrews tells us in verse 8. He says, do not harden your hearts as in the rebellion on the day of testing in the wilderness when they put me to test. He seems to remind them that the pathway to hardness of the heart isn't rebellion necessarily. It's not a aggressive, God, I'm not going to listen to you. What it is a ignoring the voice that's been clear to us.
0: You're listening to Bold Steps with Mark Jobe, and we're taking a brief pause from today's message. You know, one of the things that means the most to us, speaking of hearing, is hearing from you, our listeners. And Mark, we've got a message recently from a listener named Darlene. I think you're going to want to listen to this one, okay?
2: All right.
0: She says, I've listened to Bold Steps consistently for the past 5 years. As a result, I've learned what it means to take bold steps of faith to enhance my relationship with the Lord. She gets it, doesn't she?
2: Mm-hmm.
0: I also listen to Bold Steps Weekend because I so crave listening to Pastor Jobe as he explains the Word of God. I love my local church and pastor, but I consider Pastor Mark Jobe as my second pastor. He preaches the word like none other, and I often tell others about him. If I'm ever in Chicago, I will be visiting in person. I hope to shake his hand someday.
1: Hey, Darlene, when you come by Chicago, please drop by. Yeah. I'd love to shake your hand. And we're so encouraged by people around the country that let us know that God has used Bold Steps at a certain time in their life. Sometimes it's just the word that they needed.
0: Exactly.
1: And we believe it's the Holy Spirit that's doing that. Talked to a man recently down in Florida that said twice he had very specific questions, and God answered those questions right in an uncanny way, right through Bold Steps. And he says, I don't know how it happens. I said, I know how it happens. The Holy Spirit knows exactly what you need and what
0: you should be surprised when it happens, but it's a thrill, isn't it?
1: That's right. Yep. So thank you for letting us know. Please let us know what God is doing. Tell us your testimony. We love to hear these stories.
0: And Darlene, thank you so much for your beautiful note. If you have a story, maybe a question for Mark, or just want to let us know you're listening, we'd love to hear from you. Go to boldsteps.org and click on Ask a Question, or call our listener line at 312-329-2011. 312-329-2011. Now back to the conclusion of today's message. This is not a hearing test. Here's Mark Jobe.
1: No one goes down the road and says, I'm going to have a hard heart. No one says, in 5 years from now, I'm going to deny Christianity and live my life however I want to live it. But too many do. No one sets out to get a hard heart that no longer responds to the conviction of the Holy Spirit. But some end up there. No pastor sets out to say, you know, one day I'm going to commit immorality, adultery with multiple women, hide it for a while till it's exposed, and then hurt a lot of people. But it happens way too often. How? Oh, it doesn't happen in a moment. It's not just suddenly this temptation that overcomes someone that they can't ignore or fight. Oh, no, no, no. It happens much more subtly. I can guarantee you that the voice was ignored. That the word came out and it was, no, not now. I don't want to deal with it. That conviction was there, but it was like, I'm going to minimize it. It's not that bad. I'll deal with it later. Now's not the time. I'm stressed out. It's pushed back, ignored. It's dampened. It's put down. It's delayed. The pathway to hardness is delay in obedience. That's the pathway to hardness. You want to harden your heart? Hear the voice and do nothing. You want to harden your heart more? Hear it again and still do nothing. You want to go down a road that ultimately leads you to a place of absolute spiritual apathy? Continue to hear the voice and do nothing. And I can guarantee you that your heart will steadily become harder. There's an emphasis here. Today, if you hear his voice. Today, if you hear his voice. every ignored prompting makes the next one easier to ignore. That's the way it is, because it's repeated resistance. Delayed obedience is disobedience, because tomorrow is where conviction goes to die. When you keep saying no, oh, you don't have to raise your fist. You don't have to walk out. You don't have to put a mean face. You don't have to throw your Bible down. All you have to do is nothing. Just do nothing. When you feel the conviction about that porn issue, just do nothing. When your heart is bitter against that person and you feel the prompt to forgive, just do nothing. When you're convicted about the lie that you told, the truth that you manipulated, the Spirit of God to say, hey, you're a person of truth. You know what? Just do nothing. When you cross lines with the person that you're dating, and both of you know it, you know what? Just do nothing. And as you just do nothing, your heart grows slowly harder, increasingly resistant, less responsive, unable to hear. It's the pathway to hardness. Just do nothing. My fear a bit in a place like this is that you're exposed to so much truth on an ongoing basis. You're in classes that you're hearing truth, in chapel several times a week. You go to your ministries and your churches, and there's so much truth that you're getting. My fear is that you put it in the box of just, well, it's just that. It's truth. That there's so much truth coming in your direction, so many things that the Spirit of God is speaking, that you would just sort of intellectualize it, but detach it somehow from what God is speaking to you. I'm not talking about just sorting through all the truth that's there. I'm asking this question: do you hear the voice in the truth? The voice is personal. It's to you. It's convicting. And it typically demands action. Today, if you hear his voice. I don't know what that voice says, but it leads you to obedience. It's always in sync with the Word of God. Early on in my ministry, I started pastoring when I was 21 years old. And I was probably about 22 years old. I was ministering, talking to people, doing counseling. And I started to realize that there's certain people that have a lot of issues. And really felt like the pastor's the only one to solve their issues. And I'll never forget starting to feel aggravated about certain people. It felt like, oh, they always want to demand my time. They always want me to, there's other people, and just feeling like a little bit aggravated. And a woman called that was one of those people. And she got on the phone and she was telling me about her problems and her issues and what was going on. And I remember putting the phone down like this and saying, oh, man. And kind of being sharp, a little bit short with her, and a little bit just kind of hanging up, and said, good thing she just hung up. And you know, God had been starting to convict me about, these are people that I love, I care, I died for. And I had felt my heart starting to get a little tough, a little harder, a little more less sensitive. I hung up the phone and like, ah, good thing. I whispered something to myself. And at that moment, I felt like the Holy Spirit convicted me. And I knew there, I was in my office by myself, I knew there, I fell on my knees and I started to weep, because I knew my heart had gotten hard.

0: Jesus did. I knew that she'd become a problem person, not a person that needed grace and sympathy. And periodically throughout your life and throughout what you're experiencing, the voice of God will convict you about things. And responding to that voice of responding to the voice of God is absolutely essential to keep your heart in the right place. Every delay trains your heart not to respond. If you've heard the voice of the Holy Spirit talking to you about an issue, an area of obedience, your pride, your humility, your prayer, your roommate, something that you need to deal with, your integrity, your thought life, or whatever it may be, and you have not dealt with it, repented, addressed it spiritually right before God, then I can guarantee you, if your proclivity is to hide it, minimize it, blame others, excuse it, say this is a stressful time, it's all because it'll get better later on, but right now I don't have time. If that's your proclivity, I can tell you it will only get worse. You'll only get harder. Just do nothing, and hardness sets in. You know, it's like cement. All you have to do is let the cement set there. Just do nothing. And the cement gets harder and harder and harder. Until it's no longer impressionable because it just did nothing. Verse 12 says, take care, brothers, lest you be this there be in any of you an evil, unbelieving heart leading you to fall away from the living God. But exhort one another every day, as long as it's called today. It feels a little bit non-practical, but exhort one another every day, as long as it's still called today. Notice the today, today, today. The other thing that he's telling us here is that you can't do this alone. You can't do it in isolation. You need other people around you that are encouraging you with truth, that see it, that call it out. Exhortation is encouragement to live it out. That's exhortation. It's challenging, but it's truth that is telling you, align yourself with truth. There are people around you that God has put into your life, and you should be one of them that is in a gentle, loving, helpful, appropriate way, challenging people around you when you see them also to walk in truth. It tells us that, but exhort one another every day as long as you are called today. Well, how could we do it every day? This implies that we have community that we are intensely involved with. Because if not, it can't happen every day. This is not occasional community. This is intense community. This is community where you let the guards down, where you've been transparent, honest, vulnerable, open, so that it can happen that way. But exhort one another daily as long as it's called today, lest any of you be hardened through the deceitfulness of sin. I believe that isolation accelerates hardening, and encouragement is spiritual oxygen. So today, if you hear his voice, do not harden your hearts.
1: So the question Mark is leaving us with today isn't whether God has spoken to you, it's whether you've responded. That's Mark Job on Bold Steps, a message called, This Is Not a Hearing Test. Mark, for that listener who's been sensing God nudging them about something that keeps getting postponed, what would you say to them right now?
0: I would say, if God has been nudging you, if you sensed the conviction, direction, prompting of the Holy Spirit, then to delay action is to allow hardness to set in. Mm-hmm. And so I want to challenge you to pause, to think, has God been challenging you, convicting you, directing you, asking you to take a step of obedience that

0: you have been postponing, delaying, saying it's not the right time. I want to challenge you to say, today, God, I will obey. Because if I don't, tomorrow my heart will be harder. So, Father, I pray for that person that you have been challenging about the purity of their dating relationship, about the unforgiveness in someone's heart right now towards someone in their family, about a step of obedience that they know they should take, but they just are afraid of taking, about the addiction that has suddenly become so powerful in their life and they know they need help. God, I pray that today, as they hear your voice, that they would say, God, I refuse to postpone. I will obey you now. I will obey you quickly. I will obey you soon so that my heart will not get hardened. Give them the courage to follow through, the conviction not to delay, and the faith to trust you with the outcome. And I pray this in Jesus' name. Amen.
1: Amen. And Mark, we have an extra special Bold Step gift this month that really can help fulfill that prayer that you just prayed for us, really. It's called Tenacious.
0: Absolutely. We're very excited at Bold Steps to be able to put this into your hand. It's both a booklet, a study guide, a series of videos. Judy Crone, the producer, is actually in the studio with us to tell us a little bit more about this resource.
2: Yeah, Mark and Wayne, when we were considering a resource to really bring to life, we were looking at this sermon series in particular. One, because we really felt it spoke to where we're at in our culture today. It's just such a timely topic, passing on your faith, the generational kind of impartation of wisdom. And so as we were looking at this series that you did, Mark, we thought, okay, how do we bring it to life? I love that as we were looking at different images, we thought about the redwoods in California. Mm-hmm. And the thing about the redwoods, I don't know, this is new to me. Maybe you guys know this, but you think that they've got a really strong root system to be that tall. But actually, they have a very shallow root system. They're tall because they connect to each other. And I thought that concept really captured the heart of this book, that as we do life together, and in this case, Paul imparting truths to young Timothy to help him be able to engage the culture in a biblical way, that's what this resource will really do for our listeners.
1: It's a book, a workbook, really, and videos, too, right?
2: Yeah, we spent some time outside with Mark, and we did 9 videos that really bring each chapter to life. So listeners are really going to enjoy not only reading it, but actually being able to engage with Mark personally in these videos. So it's really fun that it's kind of like, however you consume material, whether you do the videos or whether you're read the actual resource, I think it's going to appeal to a lot of folks.
1: Yeah, Mark, thanks for doing this.
0: Yeah, this would be a great resource. And again, Tenacious, living a faith that outlives you. We cannot live in this society with a flimsy, weak faith. It's got to be tenacious. And that's what Paul tells Timothy. And so if you're trying to mentor a son, a daughter, if you want to strengthen your own self to be able to survive in this challenging world, then this resource is for you, Tenacious, living a faith that outlives you.
1: Judy, I'll tell everybody how to get it in a moment, but thank you for your part in putting this together.
2: Oh, you're welcome. You know, it's really a privilege. I consider it kind of a sacred opportunity to step into this rich sermon material of Mark's and bring it to life for our listeners.
1: Wonderful.
2: Beyond the radio. So I hope you get a copy of this. I know you're really going to be blessed by it.
1: Indeed. Thank you, Judy. And thank you, Mark. 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
3: 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Good early Wednesday morning. I'm Ron Beaver. I want to tell you about the Lauren Daigle Concert. She's a part of the OC Fair Summer Concert Series. 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
12: The church is not a building. It's not a slick new high-tech program. It's not some new weekly schedule. It's like nothing that the world had ever seen. And what is it? This thing called the church is a brand new family. The church at its best is a brand new, spirit-filled, spirit-led, Jesus-loving family of people that are just determined to pack everybody we can into this family. Because the doors are wide open to this family. And here's the truth, that God wants you in that family.
11: Yes, you heard that correctly. God wants you in his family. If you've ever felt alone, or that you don't have a place to belong, a people to belong to, you can find comfort in knowing that God's family is always expanding and always present. Pastor Bill explains today how God's family, being led by the Holy Spirit and filled with his power, is working constantly to love and provide for those who don't yet know Jesus. Not only that, but the family of God is all about loving one another well as well. Well, let's join Pastor Bill in the book of Acts chapter 2 as he begins his message. There's a new family in town.

0: Well, today we continue our study through the book of Acts. And I'm loving this. I hope you're loving it too. But do you remember the scene when the apostles who had stayed in Jerusalem 10 days after they'd already been there from the time of Passover? So they've been in Jerusalem 50 days now. And as they stayed, they were praying. They were doing exactly what Jesus told them to do when he left. He said, you wait in Jerusalem. He didn't say 10 days, so they don't know how long they're waiting. But they're there now, and it's been 10 days, and they've been praying, and they've been wondering, I'm sure, and they've been waiting. How many of you are absolutely perfect at waiting? You love to wait. You don't even love to wait for the line or the lane beside you in the freeway to clear. You're ready to jam over there and get at least one car ahead of where you were. None of us really seem to love waiting in our day and age of instant absolutely everything. But there they were. They were waiting and wondering. And they seemed to be a whole lot better at it than I am as they waited for these 10 days. And then something happened. The wind began to blow. A weird wind. It wasn't like the wind that was blowing here for a few days. It was the wind of the Holy Spirit, and it says, that filled the house where they were gathered. And I want to tell you, I don't believe the house where they were gathering, where the wind began to blow, was the upper room where they'd been staying. And I don't think, and if you've ever been to Jerusalem, you would know why I say this. Because the streets surrounding all those little houses, they're so narrow. There's no place in that inner city of the old city of Jerusalem where there'd be room for 3,000 plus people to gather in the streets below. So when it says it filled the house, I'm convinced that the house it's talking about is God's house, the temple. Because they're going back and forth there every day, waiting on whatever this mysterious promise is all about, the arrival of the power of the Holy Spirit. And so the wind began to blow, a new wind. It was a fresh wind. And they were all filled with the Holy Spirit. And then that weird thing, they all began to speak in languages that they had never studied. How many of you, when you were a kid, you made up a code language with a friend and code words? But they began to articulate languages they had never studied, so that people who knew those languages are hearing. And you think, well, how could they hear without all that racket? Oh, you know how they could hear in all that racket. When you're in a foreign country and you hear something not much louder than a whisper in English, you hear that. It just pierces through. And so this weird phenomenon of speaking in tongues that God is also translating somehow into languages that people understood, that begins to happen. And then Peter began to preach. And it's a powerful message that he gives. I don't know how he had the time to study for it. I don't think he studied. I think he was just an open vessel that day. And he spoke exactly what God gave him to speak to hungry people that were there up on the Temple Mount that day. And here's the bullet points from what he talked about that day. He told that crowd, Jesus died for your sins, as was prophesied. He said, God raised him from the dead, as was prophesied. Then he said, so be saved from this perverse, which is also translated crooked and corrupt generation, because this promise of salvation, it is to you and your kids and for all who will call upon Jesus' name. And that's in a nutshell what he preached. And then it says, oh, with many other words. What does that tell you? That Peter was a lot like me. I know. But with many other words, he continued his message, and then he called them to salvation, and people responded. And right there that day, about 3,000 men and women and kids gave their lives to Jesus Christ. And you know what that was? That was the beginning of the Jesus movement. And I know some of you are thinking, no. I saw the movie. I know it's coming out too. And Chuck Smith is the one that started the Jesus movement. Or Lonnie Frisbee started it. No, they didn't. They'd be the first ones to tell you that they didn't. They just caught that fresh wind back in the 70s. It was Jesus who started the Jesus movement. And we know when it happened. It was somewhere in what we would call the month of April, in late spring, in 33 AD, 1,990 years ago. The Jesus movement started as people began to pile into this family that we're part of. Before that moment, there was just a small band of maybe 120 hardcore Jesus followers that had followed him everywhere from the point they started following. Some had been with him 3.5 years, others a little bit less. But about 120 of them are there in Jerusalem, and then, bam, the Holy Spirit comes down. And suddenly that wind blew into this family, 3,000 plus new Christians. Now, I don't care who you are, but when you're talking about 3,000 new people that show up in on this one day, and they say, we're ready to follow Jesus, that is massive, immediate growth. And I'll tell you one thing, I can speak for every preacher that I know, that kind of growth is what every Christian leader would love to see. Unexplainably, how they found out about the church. And it wasn't because of clever internet, you know, publications and you know, putting our stamp out there and identifying ourselves and waving our flag. It was just the Spirit of God moving people who were broken to people who knew Jesus and knew how to introduce them to Him. And it was such an organic, beautiful move. Imagine the excitement on that day among those disciples. I can just picture Peter and James and John and all the rest of them, and Jesus' mother, Mary, who was in that circle now, and all the other women that were a part of it, as they were just thinking, it's happening. It's actually happening. People are making a big deal about Jesus finally here in Jerusalem. And that's exactly what was happening. But the title I've given the message today is simply this, that there's a new family in town now in Jerusalem. They're not going to stay in Jerusalem. There will always be a footprint in Jerusalem, and there is till this day. But there was a new family in town, and it's called the church. And this is the church that Jesus promised that he would plant. I want you to see what he said in Matthew chapter 16, verse 18. He's talking to Peter, and they're all up in the north of Israel in a place we call Caesarea Philippi. And he says, I tell you, speaking to Peter, I tell you that you're Peter, and on this rock I will build my church, and the gates of hell shall not prevail against it. Jesus was saying, I'm going to build an indestructible church, a church that's going to last, and it has lasted. And it's done nothing but grow from that day onward. And there's still a lot more growing that's going to take place. But this was the birth of that church. Now, if I were to ask you, and let's say, let's back up. But if I were to ask you, let's say 20, 30 years ago, where's the church? How many of you would give me directions to a building? Most of us would have done that. If you'd ask me, well, let's say 54 years ago, where's the church? I'd say, well, I can tell you where it is. Go to Batavia, Ohio. East of Cincinnati, get on Main Street, go west on Main Street, or east on Main Street, and then turn on 6th, I think it was, go up a block or two, and there's Holy Trinity Roman Catholic Church. That's where the church is. It's a handsome building, red brick and white trim, but there's the church. How many of you would have said, you would have thought when I said church building? Because that's what we were taught. And that was a big mistake, I think, when Christians began to call the place where we met the church. It was never about a building. It was always about a body of people. The church is not a building. It's not a slick new high-tech program. It's not some new weekly schedule. It's like nothing that the world had ever seen. And what is it? This thing called the church is a brand new family. The church at its best is a brand new spirit-filled, spirit-led, Jesus-loving family of people that are just determined to pack everybody we can into this family. Because the doors are wide open to this family. And here's the truth, that God wants you in that family. And I hope I'm speaking to some people that are here today or maybe watching online who are not yet in that family. Because you've never come into the family the only way that you can get in the family. And I'll tell you the way you can get into this family. It's the same way that you got into your family. You were born into a family. And maybe then you were adopted into another family, but you're born into the family of God. Here's what Jesus said, responding to Nicodemus as they were having a conversation. And he was asking all kinds of important questions about eternal life. And Jesus said to him, I tell you the truth, unless you are born again, you cannot see the kingdom of God, let alone get in it. He said, unless you're born again, you'll have no part of this family of God. You have to be born into the family of God. It's the only way in for anybody. We enter this family the same way we all entered our family. So how do you do that? How is someone born again? Well, I'm glad you thought of asking that question. But here's what you do. It's in the sermon that Peter preached. You trust in Jesus. You put your faith in Jesus Christ. You believe that he died for your sins in order to deal with the sin that was in your way. He paid a debt that you had compiled that you could not in any way begin to pay that debt. He paid your bill, just like he paid my bill. How many of you have ever gone out to lunch or breakfast or dinner or coffee with a friend, maybe a circle of friends, and when the waiter or the waitress brings the bill, one person reaches out and grabs it and says, "I got the bill." How many of you, you got good friend if they did that, right? How many of you had a moment where you thought it was going to be all individual bills, but you forgot to ask them, and you were ordering way more than you would have ordered if you knew that he or she was going to pay, and now you're embarrassed? And he says, "I got the bill." By the way, why do they call it a bill? I'm just personally offended at that. I've been known as a Bill my whole life. Why don't they call it a Bob? I'll pick up the Bob. I'll pick up the Margaret. I don't know. Try your name for a while. But I got the bill. And then suddenly, you know, you're grateful. And yet here's Jesus who said, "I'll pick up the bill for you. I'll pay the debt that you owe that you can't pay. I'll do that." And how did he do it? By the shedding of his blood. So he said, "I'll come and pick it." And we all have that bill. Look what it says in Romans. In chapter 3, verse 23, read this with me. Everyone has sinned. We all fall short of God's glorious standard. And just in case there's somebody sitting beside you that isn't convinced that that's true, I should have you turn to one another, look each other in the eye and say, "You have sinned." Because it's the truth. We're all in debt because of our sin. And every honest soul will say they've missed the mark. It's all that sin means. It means you aimed and you let that arrow fly and you missed what you were aiming at if you were aiming at perfection, because we've all sinned and we've fallen short of God's glorious standard. So to begin with, you believe that Jesus paid that debt. Well, then there's something else you have to do now that you believe. And you remember last week, that's what Peter told everyone. He said, "You have to repent." Oh, that is not an American's favorite word. That's not a human's favorite word. To tell me I've got to change, because it's exactly what repent means. Let me show you how it's been broken down in a number of different ways over the years. Repent means to stop. Just stop the direction that you're going. Quit that, whatever it is. Let go of that thing. Change your allegiance or your loyalty from your sin to your Savior, Jesus Christ. Change direction and go in the right direction. Repentance is a wonderful word. When somebody tells you, you know, maybe you're on the phone and you don't have the app. You remember the days when you actually had to have a map and you had to know what page to turn to? And maybe you stopped. Let's go back to the reality of how it was. You pulled over and you went to a phone booth. Do you remember phone booths? And you called a friend and you said, "Hey, I'm out on Highway 39 and this just doesn't look right." He said, "Well, where are you? What's the cross streets?" And you look out and you tell them. They said, "Oh, you need to turn around." Is that a good thing to know at that point? What they're saying is what? You need to repent. You need to turn and go a different direction. That's a really wonderful thing. That's a blessing that somebody corrects me and tells me how to go in the right direction. And just imagine this. Okay, if I'm on the wrong trajectory and somebody doesn't tell me, then I'm going to end up at the wrong place. Let's say in this next October, we're going to take a bunch of people from Refuge to Israel. It's at the end of October, the beginning of November. But let's say that we leave from LAX and we get this wonderful, just one direct flight. So there's no connection. It's just one direct flight. And let's say we take off. And for some reason, maybe it's instrument failure, maybe it's pilot error, he's only a degree and a half off of about a 10,000 mile flight. You know what? I'm not going to make it to Tel Aviv. If he stays on that trajectory, all of us are off base and we're not going to make it there. It doesn't matter which way, right or left, we either end up in Northern Africa or Southern Asia if he just keeps on going. And so there's the need to repent. Maybe I'm just a degree off. I mean, imagine. I know this is beyond the scope of anything, any reality. But imagine there's this great big weather balloon. And it's just floating, you know. And let's say that it comes in off the Pacific, up near Alaska, and is floating over, you know, let's say Montana, and then Missouri, and then it gets out over South Carolina, and somebody puts a missile right through it and blows it down. Was it really off course? I don't know, but I know a lot of people that have floated like that, off course, with every single wind of culture and anything that anybody offered them. And it'll shoot them down eventually. We've all been in that position. But by faith, when we hear God say, turn around, the wise person turns around and moves towards Jesus, not away from him. And you know what happens? So you've heard the truth. You've received the gospel. You believe that Jesus has died for your sins. You believe that he paid the bill, and you've turned, and then you've called upon the name of the Lord Jesus. And that's what Peter said. And here's what happens. Everyone who calls on the name of the Lord will be saved. And that's how you get into the body. That's what happened in chapter 2 of the book of Acts. And that church was born that way. So what do you do now with 3,000 new believers that are filling up the place? I can imagine we got 3,000 new people, and I'm going to be on the phone with Shaddy and say, Shaddy, we need more chairs, bro. We need more communion cups. And where are we going to park all these donkeys? I don't know where we're not going to be able to handle all these people. You know what they did? I want you to see this and run down this list with me. The church that was born that way with 3,000 new babies that have just showed up. And by the way, we're just beginning. Before two more chapters have passed, there's 5,000 plus new believers in the family. The numbers are big and they keep coming. It had been a very manageable size group with 120. But instantly, it's a what? You know the term nowadays. When a church gets big, big, big, big, what do they call that? A mega church. It's gone from a mini church to a mega church, and it happened like that. And it's not going to stop. Within a few days, there's 5,000 plus. Well, these new Jesus people were simply embraced into the core of this family of 120, and including the apostles, where they just reached out and received them. And here's what they did. There was no waiting period. There was no cooling off period to make sure they were serious. There wasn't any background checks on any of them. Maybe there should have been on a couple of them. But here they are in the family, and they welcome them into the tribe as fully documented brothers and sisters in Jesus, because they'd come in the same way that they did. And what they're about to learn, what we're going to look at, is they're about to learn the Jesus family culture. What is the culture of this group of Jesus followers? What's it look like? What's it all about? Now, you know that every family has their own unique culture, don't you? Every family does things just a little bit differently, and you learn it. It's more, as they say, caught than it is taught. And if you're in that family for your whole life, well, you learn it from the time you're a baby, and you're just kind of mentored in, and you just do what your family does. And we learn our history, and we learn our rules. How many of you had family rules that were pretty strict in the family you grew up in? How many of you had language rules in your household? There's a way to talk, and there's a way you better not talk. When you address your mother or father, it should be, at least it was for us, yes, sir, no, sir. Yes, ma'am, and no, ma'am. And there were other words that we won't list that you were not allowed to say in your household. And I don't know about you, but I can't say that I had an acquired taste for this. But I could very easily recognize the taste of Ivory soap. How many of you remember that? I'd taken more than several bites out of an Ivory soap bar, and Mom had a way of dragging it out of my mouth across my teeth, so it took a while to get the taste out of my mouth. And I deserved several more bars than I got in my life. But there was a way to talk, and there was a family diet, and there was just something about your family. How many of you, as a kid, begged and begged and begged your mom or your dad, can I just go have dinner at Johnny's house or at Sally's house? Can I go? And they finally gave in. How many of you finally got there? And do you remember that the culture in their home was probably a little different than the culture in your home? Let me tell you about the Hagledges. They were members of Holy Trinity Roman Catholic Church in Batavia, Ohio, where I grew up for a number of years. And it was a big family. It was a dozen kids. That's what do you call that? That's a good Catholic family. A dozen kids. And Mom and Dad were wonderful people. I I think it was Margaret and John. And while they were in their engagement period, John was blinded, completely blinded by an industrial accident working at, I think it was GMC, or Ford Motor Company in the Cincinnati area. So he never saw any of his children, never saw their faces, but he'd know them by touch. And I remember the day that I finally got permission to go have dinner with the Hagledges. We had five kids in our family, but 12 was a football team, literally. And I remember sitting in their kitchen, and their kitchen table was a big, long picnic bench. And all the kids apparently sat in the same seat on those benches every night, I suppose. And I suppose that because when one of them was doing something, and I had no idea what he did that was wrong. But John, at the other end of the table, I don't know if he snapped his fingers or just said, hey, buddy, you need to stop that, Bobby. You need to stop that right now. And I thought, well, that is spooky. The blind man sees what the seeing man can't see. But there was respect and there was a culture in that household that was, it was pretty compelling. It was a wonderful bunch of people. Well, let's look at the Jesus family culture from what we just read. In verse 42, it describes it and it says, the first thing that they, and listen to this, they devoted themselves. Some translation says they gave themselves to these things. And the first thing it lists is the doctrine of the apostles, the teaching of God's word by the apostles. And we know what they would have taught. The apostles would have taught those new believers what Jesus had taught them. So the apostles are telling the Jesus story and conveying Jesus' teaching from the Sermon on the Mount, from the Sermon on the Mount of Olives, and from the upper room discourse as they sat before he went and died for them. They would have conveyed everything to them that Jesus had done and said, the miracles, the healings, the conflict, all of that, introducing them to the narrative of the family they had just become a part of. They were learning their new family history.
1: Set free my heart, set free my soul.
2: Today, we were reminded of the concept of God's family. The church is full of people who have been born again into the family of God. And we are able to have this second birth, resulting in new life because of faith in Jesus Christ. We were reminded that all family cultures are unique, and this family is no different. We are called to devote ourselves to the worship of the Lord and to love one another well, showing the same grace that God has given us. 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It's 7800 Edinger Avenue, Huntington Beach, California, 92647. Our phone number is 714-907-1177. In our next time together, we'll take a look at how unique God's family is, both in our love for one another, as well as our love for those who aren't in the family yet. While we may not always get it right, being still stuck in our sinful flesh, we are still working to be more like Jesus each day. 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
3: 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Pastor Greg Laurie is on the way with a message on having a successful marriage. 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Next on A New Beginning, right here on K-Wave. I'm Ron Beaver. On the way out, my brother Bob Shaw is up next with more solid Bible teaching, and he'll be talking to a local pastor later on this morning at about 8:25 on Come Together Live, a time of prayer, devotion, and discussion. So stay close and encouraged as you keep it right here on K-Wave. 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
5: Well, I wanted to come into Psalm 52, verses 8 and 9, where David says, "But I am like a flourishing olive tree in the house of God. I trust in God's faithful love forever and ever. I will praise you forever for what you have done. In the presence of your faithful people, I will put my hope in your name. For it is good." And why I particularly love this, David was writing this in the time when he was hiding in a cave. He was being persecuted. Saul was chasing him and trying actually to kill him. And he had been slandered against. He had been lied about. He had been betrayed. So here is a man in darkness in a cave when there is absolute chaos and divisiveness and betrayal and disappointment and disillusionment all around him. His external circumstances look bleak. And in the midst of that, before he's delivered, before he's actually brought out of his situation, he says, "But I am like a flourishing olive tree in the house of God. I trust in God's faithful love." So what we see is that David was not governed by his external circumstances, but by where he was planted and what he was abiding in internally. He understood that the source of his flourishing, like a green olive tree, was actually God himself. And what that has taught me, honestly, Bob, in our world that is full of so much chaos and so much division, and there is discouragement and disappointment, and we all have things and issues going on. If we are waiting for our external circumstances to all come into alignment before we begin to flourish, then we are going to languish for all of our time here on earth. What we have to do is determine that we are not going to outsource our source of flourishing. Our source of flourishing is Jesus himself. He says in John 10:10, "I came that you might have life and life more abundant, an overflowing abundant life full of peace, full of joy," that you and I, as we are rooted and grounded in Christ, we should be naturally producing the fruit of the Spirit: love, joy, peace, kindness, goodness, long-suffering, self-control, patience. And those things are the things that cause us to flourish in life. So I guess I want to encourage people today that not to wait until all of our external circumstances get better before we dig deep to find our source of flourishing, which is Jesus himself. David shows us that in the midst of it, an olive tree grows where nothing else grows. An olive tree is the most fruitful tree of all the fruit-bearing trees. And we as believers in these dark, chaotic times can produce fruit in the midst of barrenness as long as we're rooted and grounded in Christ and we're abiding in the faithful love of God forever. We don't have to strive to produce the fruit. We abide in the love and the grace of God. Father, I thank you that the source of our flourishing is Jesus, the never-ending supply. So for those that are feeling disappointed or discouraged or disillusioned or just weary and languishing today, Lord, fill them afresh with your presence and your power, that they would be a source of overflow and flourishing wherever they go. In your name I pray. Amen.
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7: 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It takes families. It takes neighbors. Don't do this alone, not even with a great spouse. We need other people's perspective and strength. And then the big one, I think, besides that, is grow in your own character and your own boundaries. 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
9: If you see a marriage that is strong, it's because they're working on their marriage. They're not taking their hand off the wheel.
10: To have and to hold. We've all heard those words in a wedding, right? Pastor Greg Laurie says, if you want to have, you have to hold tightly.
9: To have a successful marriage, the couple must cleave. Think of yourself climbing up the face of a mountain. You're holding on for your dear life. That's how a husband and wife are to be, holding on to each other.
11: This

0: products have labels noting where they were made. Maybe made in China, Japan, Mexico, or made in the USA. Metaphorically, if we were to look at our label, the label of man himself, it would say, made in the Garden of Eden by God. You and I were handcrafted by our Heavenly Father. And today on A New Beginning, Pastor Greg Laurie points out not only were man and woman handmade by God, the institution of marriage was as well. Today we'll get the full story.
1: Why don't we all grab our Bibles and hang a hard left and go all the way to the book of Genesis. The title of my message is Trouble in Paradise. So we've looked at the creation of all things. Now we're looking at the story of Adam and Eve's sin against God in the Garden of Eden. We're reading about the creation of men and women. And in Genesis 2, Moses zooms in from the cosmos to the Garden of Eden. This new section of Genesis deals with the relationship between God and man. So let's read together Genesis 2, verse 7. And the Lord God formed man of the dust of the ground and breathed into his nostrils the breath of life. And man became a living being. The Lord God planted a garden eastward in Eden, and there he put the man whom he had formed, and out of the ground the Lord God made every tree grow that is pleasant to the sight and good for food. The tree of life was in the midst of the garden, and the tree of the knowledge of good and evil. So if you're taking notes, here's point number one. God created man and breathed life into him. This word breathed is interesting. In verse 7, it's warmly personal. God was face to face with man, and with the intimacy of a kiss or a little puff of air, God brings man to life. And now drop down to verse 15. Then the Lord took the man and put him in the Garden of Eden to tend and keep it. And the Lord God commanded the man, saying, of every tree of the garden you may freely eat, but of the tree of the knowledge of good and evil you shall not eat, for in the day that you eat of it, you will surely die. We'll stop there. Eden, the Garden of Eden. By the way, the word Eden means delight. The very name Eden is used synonymously with names and phrases like, oh, it's like Camelot or Atlantis or Utopia or Shangri-La. So we might think of Eden as a fictitious place, but it was a real place that God placed Adam in this garden of absolute delight. It was a paradise beyond anything you could imagine. I mean, think of the most beautiful places you've ever been to in this world, San Bernardino or... I didn't mean that as a joke. Why did you let me? No, but think tropical paradise or some incredible island or some other place or maybe something you've seen in a movie or on television. And that looks like paradise or the Garden of Eden. Eden was that and much more. Handmade by God himself. Untouched by sin. It was literally perfect. And Adam had the coolest job of all time. He was the gardener in the Garden of Eden. His job was to discover what the Lord had made, to enjoy what God had created, and to tend to this garden. So someone might walk up to him, although there wasn't anyone to walk up to him at this point, but later. Hey man, what's your job? I'm a gardener in the Garden of Eden. Pretty great opportunity the Lord gave. And he had carte blanche. Enjoy everything in the garden, Adam. There's this one tree I want you to avoid. The tree of the knowledge of good and evil. That was the one thing to stay away from. And so, something was missing in Adam's life. And more specifically, it wasn't a something, it was a someone. But Adam didn't know that yet because he had not yet met the someone. But here she comes. Genesis 2, verse 18. The Lord God said, it's not good that man should be alone. I will make a helper comparable to him. Drop down to verse 21. And the Lord caused a deep sleep to fall upon Adam. And as he slept, he took one of his ribs and closed up the flesh in its place. Then the rib which the Lord God had taken from man, he made into a woman, and he brought her to the man. Adam said, this is now bone of my bones and flesh of my flesh. She shall be called woman because she was taken out of man. Therefore, shall a man leave his father and mother and be joined to his wife, and they shall become one flesh. And they were both naked, the man and the wife, and they were not ashamed. So my next point, God created woman and brought her to the man. It's worth noting at this point in Genesis, after God created each successive thing, he said, it was good. It is good. This is good. Then he looks at the aloneness of Adam and he says, this is not good. This is not good. I'm going to make, verse 18, a helper comparable to him. In the Hebrew, that can be translated to someone who assists another to reach fulfillment. Another way you can translate it is someone who comes to rescue another. Eve would provide what was missing in Adam's life. Adam would provide what was missing in Eve's life. And by the word, this word helper, God will create a helper. In no way does it imply that Eve was somehow inferior to Adam. In fact, it's the same word God uses to describe himself as a helper to his people. But he's bringing them together. And this just reminds us, we are built for relationship with one another. We're not meant to do life alone. So Adam is put into a deep sleep and Eve is produced from his side. Adam's enthusiastic response is verse 23. This is not bone of my bones and flesh of my flesh. She shall be called woman. She was taken out of man. It comes from the Hebrew word stokito. We get our English word stoked from it. I made that all up. Okay. But the idea is implied here that Adam was astonished. He was blown away. He was thrilled. In fact, in a way, Adam is waxing eloquent in the way he makes this statement. There's a poetic quality to it. The five lines employ the standard techniques of Hebrew poetry. This is not bone of my bones and flesh of my flesh. She should be called woman because she was taken out of man. He probably said it with an English accent. This is now bone of my bones and flesh of my... I sound more like Cary Grant. I don't know. Judy. There's something about the English accent that makes things sound more eloquent. I mean, if he said it like he was from the South, y'all bone of my bones or flesh of my flesh. You're called woman. No. Or East Coast, yo, you're bone of my bones or flesh of my flesh. Forget about it. You want some coffee? Yeah. Or California, dude, you're not bone of my bones or flesh of my flesh. So awesome, you know. Sort of an exaggeration of California. I don't actually know anyone in California that talks that way, but since everyone thinks we do, I'll just roll with it. Bone of my bones and flesh of my flesh. You're woman, you're taken out of man.
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2: 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Just so glad I did.
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0: Well, we're digging into the Lord's design for marriage today. And Pastor Greg's message called Trouble in Paradise. Let's continue.
1: So God is now establishing the family. Long before there was a government or there were schools or any other social structures, God establishes the family and a home. This is God's order, a man and a woman together in marriage. Not a man and a man, not a woman and a woman. Not a man who wants to become a woman or a woman who wants to become a man and a woman. This is the only order that God will bless. That's true. We have strayed from God's order, and we're reaping the consequences of it in our nation today. Almost every social ill that is happening in America today can be directly traced to the breakdown of the family, and specifically the absence of fathers. I could speak for 45 minutes just giving you stats to prove what I just said. It's an undeniable fact. And we've tempered with this. We want to eliminate the family. We want to redefine the family. And as we've done this, it's like we're striking at the very foundation of our nation. You know, it's been said, a family can survive without a nation, but a nation cannot survive without the family. So God establishes the family. And now we're also given some secrets to a successful marriage. Now, how many of you are married? Raise your hand. You're married? Okay, good. How many of you are single? You single? Raise your hand up. Okay, how many of you who are single want to be married? Raise your hand up. Okay. How many of you who are married wish you were single still? No, don't. Don't. All right. How many of you are happily married? Raise your hand up. Okay, good, good. Very good. Here's some secrets to a happy marriage. Because people think that marriage will not be happy. It's been said marriage is like a three-ring circus. Engagement ring, wedding ring, and suffering. But it doesn't have to be that way. You can have a very happy and fulfilling marriage. How do you do it? To have a successful marriage, you must leave other relationships. Look at verse 24. Therefore shall a man leave his father and mother and cleave and be joined to his wife, and they shall become one flesh. So marriage begins with the leaving of other relationships. The closest relationship outside of marriage is specified here, that of a child to the parent, implying that if it's necessary to leave your father and mother, and certainly all lesser ties must be broken, changed, or left behind. The primary commitment of a man to a woman, of a husband to a wife, and of a wife to a husband must be to them. You're still to honor your parents. You're still a child to your parents, but a new family has begun. And now your primary responsibility is to your spouse above other relationships. And this does not happen in some marriages. They don't engage in the leaving. They don't understand the priority of marriage and how they should treat their spouse. And I think it's so important to have intimacy and closeness and friendship in this marriage that you cultivate and keep alive forever. It doesn't happen by default. If you see a marriage that is strong, it's because they're working on their marriage. They're not taking their hand off the wheel. And your wife, husband, should be your best friend. Your husband, wife, should be your best friend, leaving other relationships and being joined to them. And then to have a successful marriage, the couple must cleave. Cleave. So you leave and you cleave. The word cleave means to glue or to cling. When we come to the New Testament use of the word, it means to cement together or stick like glue or to be welded together so the two cannot be separated without serious damage to both. You know, when I was a kid, I used to build little model airplanes. I was never very good at it. I was very sloppy with the glue. The glue got everywhere. Then they invented super glue, and I was so excited. And I would put super glue. It's almost like it wasn't really working. All of a sudden, it sticks, and they'd warn you, don't get it on your skin. And I got it on my skin. I glued my finger to my thumb. So the rest of the day, hey, everything's okay, you know. But that's the idea, like super glue. And it's not like glue as in stuck together, oh, I'm stuck with this person. It's glued like I'm holding on to you. Think of yourself climbing up the face of a mountain. You're holding on for your dear life. That's how a husband and wife are to be, holding on to each other. In fact, marriage is a picture of Christ and the church. The Bible says husbands are to love their wives as Christ loves the church. And the wife is to submit to the husband as unto the Lord. And so it's almost as though God is saying, hey, lost world, I want you to look at this Christian family right here. Look at the way this Christian husband loves his

weaker because we have followed God's principles. And so this is so important. Now, I don't mean to imply if you're single, you're missing out on God's plan, because God allows or calls some people to a life of singleness. And the fact of the matter is, when you're unattached, when you're unmarried, you have a certain mobility a married person does not have. Paul writes in 1 Corinthians 7, an unmarried man, or we'll say a single person, can spend their time doing the Lord's work and thinking of how to please the Lord. But a married man has to think about his earthly responsibilities and how to please his wife. That's not a criticism of a married man. It's just saying when you're married, you have responsibilities. You can't just make decisions without consulting with your wife. Or as a wife, you can't just go and do whatever you want without factoring in your husband. But when you're single, you do have a freedom that a married person does not have. So you have to find God's will for you. But our greatest needs are not fulfilled in marriage. Our greatest needs are fulfilled in Jesus, right? That's the key. Because marriage is a picture of our relationship with Christ.

0: Pastor Greg Laurie, today offering some great biblical insight on God's plan for marriage and the family. And there's much more to come as this study continues here on A New Beginning. Well, Pastor Greg just mentioned that marriage is a picture of our relationship with the Lord. He'll develop that further next time. But do you mind us asking, do you have a relationship with Christ? Have you ever bowed your head and asked Jesus to be your Savior and your Lord? Pastor Greg, someone can come to the Lord today and have their life changed, can't they?
1: That's right. The Bible says whoever will call upon the name of the Lord will be saved. So think of it this way. Maybe you're out in a riptide in the ocean and you can't get your footing and you're in trouble and you see a lifeguard. Call out for help and the lifeguard will rescue you. The same is true spiritually. You're drowning in your sin. You need help. Jesus will save you. He will rescue you, but you must call out to him. And you know how you do that? You do it in prayer. So let me just lead you in a simple prayer, and you can pray this prayer after me. You can pray it out loud if you like. And this is where you are calling out to Jesus to save you. Just pray this. Lord Jesus, I know I'm a sinner, and I know you are the Savior who died on the cross for my sin and rose again from the dead. Now, Lord, I turn from my sin and I put my faith in you. Be my Savior, my Lord, be my God and my friend. I choose to follow you from this moment forward. In Jesus' name I pray. Amen. Hey, if you just prayed that prayer, I want you to know that Christ himself has come to live inside of you. And I have a resource I want to send you. It's called the New Believer's Bible. 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But let me get this New Believer's Bible into your hands as quickly as possible. Here's Dave to tell you more.
0: 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Well, Pastor Greg, we're so happy to make available your revealing book called Jesus Revolution. And we can even include a copy of the film of the same name. Let me read you a comment we received. This listener wrote, "My husband and I took my 86-year-old father to see the movie. Before it started, I handed him some tissue. He asked, why? I told him he would probably get emotional during the movie because that was the era of his salvation. Mm-hmm. Well, Dad chuckled at me, you know, as 86-year-old fathers are likely to do. But when the movie was over, he had used up all the tissue. Thank you.

0: very much. I thought, what a great example of how that movie has touched many, many people. It touched me. I used up some tissue. Mm. It was a very moving film, and so is the book called Jesus Revolution.
1: Yes. Well, I'm thankful the movie got through to him. You know, it's interesting how people of all ages love it. Older folks remember it. But then younger people connect to it as though it's current. Hmm. And when we were making the film, even though this is a period piece set in the 70s, I said to the director, John Irwin, we need to do this in a way where it feels current and contemporary. And as I've spoken to so many young people who've been moved by it, I can see that we hit the mark. So 86-year-old man, young people, across the generational lines, it touched people, and we're thankful for that. It's a story of the last great spiritual awakening in America, called the Jesus Movement or the Jesus Revolution. And it's a book called Jesus Revolution, written with Ellen Vaughn, a prolific, outstanding writer that goes into the backdrop of the time, the culture, things that were happening historically, as well as the incredible move of God and how it actually came about. You know, it's been said the fame of revival spreads the flame of revival. So our hope was if we told a revival story through the book and then through the film, our prayer was that it would inspire another spiritual awakening. And we have seen revival-like things come as a result of people seeing this film. So we're praying that God will continue to use it. So if you haven't read the book, I want to send you a copy for your gift of any size. Whatever you send, we will respond and say thanks by rushing you your copy of the Jesus Revolution book. And for our friends that are extra generous, we're going to send you, in addition to the Jesus Revolution book, a box of Milk Duds. No, I'm joking. I don't know about you, but when I go to the movies, I like to eat Milk Duds and popcorn. Am I alone in this? 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
2: 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Singing, Phil Wickham, Michael W. Smith, Carrie Job, Carnes, Cody Carnes, the gospel presented by Pastor Greg Laurie. Tickets are gone. They are sold out. So participate online, if you would, at harvest.org. Good morning, K-Wave 1110 and 107.9, sharing life, delivering truth, giving hope. I'm Bob Shaw, and I'll be honest with you. When the alarm went off this morning, I really did not want to get out of bed. It was comfortable. The room was dark. Going back to sleep sounded like a pretty good option. But yet here we are, because I thought of you and I thought about how blessed I am to be able to do this every morning. Maybe that's where you are today. Sometimes you don't need a burst of motivation. You just need to take the next step. So get up before your feet hit the floor. Thank God for his many blessings. Then get moving. Trust God with the day in front of you. That's it. You might be surprised what he has waiting for you on the other side of that first step. 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
10: Help the child learn that life is not about avoiding pain, because sometimes our culture teaches them it's about being happy and avoiding all kinds of pain. They stay immature. 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
11: That's Dr. John Townsend, and he's back with us again today on Focus on the Family, talking about how you can implement healthy boundaries with your children. Thanks for joining us. I'm John Fuller.
12: You know, yesterday we talked about teaching kids to accept the consequences of their actions. I think most parents struggle with that. Then we covered the strengths and weaknesses of gentle parenting and really defining boundaries and how we get on to a healthy, regular, reinforced boundary approach to really help your child to mature and grow in the healthiest way possible. Today, we're going to talk about some key concepts, including the steps to helping kids develop their own sense of right and wrong, which, as we talked about yesterday with Dr. Townsend, no is actually a good thing for a child to learn. It starts to develop their identity, and you want that child in later teen years to be able to say no. And so that's a good thing. It's not an error if they're pushing back a little. But how do we do this constructively? It's going to be a great conversation. And I hope if you missed last time, get the Focus on the Family app so you can hear it and hear all the inventory here at Focus on the Family.
11: Yeah, that app is available and free to you, and we hope you'll get that. Dr. Townsend has co-written a book with Dr. Henry Cloud. It really is a classic. It's called Boundaries with Kids, How Healthy Choices Grow Healthy Children. And we'll encourage you to get a copy when you contact us.
12: John, welcome back to the program.
10: Thanks, guys. You know, I was thinking when you read that part about Henry and I writing this, John, it came about because all the boundaries work was working. And then people came along and parents said, we'd like to help our kids with this boundary thing before they have the train wrecks and the pain that we had in our adult lives. So can you write in a more preventive level? But thank you to the parents who are asking for that.
12: Yeah, that's so, so good. Let me start here. What does it look like for kids to learn to respect the boundaries of others?
10: Well, they don't start off that way because their life is, you know,
12: it's all about me.
10: It's about me, and mom and dad exist to serve me, and that's okay for a while. But sooner or later, you're going to be in a world of relationships, and they have to learn this. And there are some relational no's they have to learn. As young children, don't hurt someone. I mean, it's fundamental. Don't trespass on someone's things, and especially don't punish another kid's no. If a kid disagrees, don't make them bad because they got to have a choice. How do you do that? Well, you have empathy for it because it's hard for them, but you correct them and you give them consequences with their disrespect. Even if they don't like it, they have to learn that mom and dad don't like disrespect of themselves and other people. But here's another really important part. They'll learn to respect other people's boundaries when you establish your own separateness as a parent. For example, the child wants to do something and you've already played with them for a long time and now you want to, I don't know, do a crossword puzzle. And the child comes up again and says, play with me. And sometimes the parent's tempted to say, well, I got to be a good parent. Even though I spent 2 hours here, I'll put my puzzle aside. The best thing to say is, no, I'm going to do a puzzle right now. That's what I need to do, but you can play. And all of a sudden the child's in a world where, oh, you're not always available when I always need you. I've got to respect that. So insist on your own separateness as well as the child's.
12: Yeah. You know, we've had Dr. Ken Wilgus here. You might know Dr. Ken Wilgus, great guy. He wrote the funniest book title, which was Feeding the Mouth That Bites You, How to Emancipate Your Teenagers into Adulthood. And it really is in this area that I'm about to ask you, and that's giving kids some age-appropriate freedom to help them separate themselves in a healthy way from the parent. For example, he would say, at some point, you let your 13, 14-year-old own their room.
10: Yep.
12: And his rules were, you just don't have, nothing can be stinky or rotting. Hopefully, we've taught you how to keep your room nicely. Mm-hmm. But that's it. And you hand it over, and you don't take it back. Is that a good thing?
10: That is so wise. It comes down to what, in the book, we call it the law of sowing and reaping.
12: Yeah.
10: You know, think about how we all learn as humans, not just kids. We learn when we reap what we sow. Look at freedom. How can they sow when they don't have a choice? You've got to have freedom to make a bad choice to sow so you can reap. They have to be free to sow positive things or negative things. Otherwise, there's no reaping and no learning and no growing.
12: That's so amazing. Let's talk about unconditional love. You know, this one, I have this banter in my own head when you're saying, I love you. I love you so much. You're never going to know how much I love you. Put that down. If you don't respond, and it like totally communicates my love is conditional. And I think parents, we have this inner struggle going, am I loving this child unconditionally? Or am I putting all the conditions on it because they're not performing or behaving the way that I want them to? Speak to that dilemma, and then what is healthy, real, unconditional love look like?
10: Yeah, let's start with it, what that really is. Think about God. He doesn't, I don't know about you guys, but he hasn't answered all my prayers this year.
12: Right.
10: But I know he loves me all the time.
12: Yeah.
10: And so it doesn't, some people think that unconditional love is always feeling good feelings toward and always gratifying the child. I feel good towards you. I'm always, that's love. Well, that can be hate. You can make,
12: wow,
10: you can make a drug addict out of that.
12: Mm.
10: So love is really a stance of I'm for you and I want your best. And if we can change it from the feeling and gratification to it's a mental state that makes me want to do the very best for you, even if it's uncomfortable, that's unconditional love. I don't have to feel good feelings when my kid's screaming and yelling and causing a mess. But I shouldn't be harsh, but I should be direct. But I know I'm doing the surgery that's needed right now.
12: So unconditional love is, hey, I didn't kick you out of the house.
10: And hate might be, I did kick you out of the house too early.
12: Yeah.
10: Instead of when
12: yeah,
10: you should.
12: Yeah, I mean, that's the whole balancing feature of parenting. Let's hear a clip like we did yesterday. Let's hear a clip from a dad on setting boundaries.
13: My two sons are 24 and 26 years old, and they don't really help out with the bills or rent, and what little money they make is spent on drugs. My younger son is trying, but he sees his older brother getting away with stuff, and he just follows in his footsteps. I don't believe it.
10: My heart just sank to hear this man. Whoever you are, man, I'm so sorry. I'll say a prayer. Let me provide a sort of a path here for this gentleman. Who's kind of living a nightmare. You're going to need support. Whatever's going on in the house with two grown young men who are doing drugs and not spending it on the right things and that sort of thing, you're going to need to get external support. So don't do this on your own. Get a good church, a good Christian therapist. Get people around you who have the same values, because for you to change this is going to take some time. Now, number one, I think you're going to have to get, once you've got the support systems in, you're going to have to insist on a drug-free home. I mean, that's just, you can't compromise on that. And there are going to have to be some rules that you'll probably need help with in constructing, such as, here's what will keep you in the house for as long as until you're ready to launch, because they do need to launch sooner or later, and here's what won't. There are good counselors and therapists that can help you make a plan. You're going to need to chart a path for autonomy that your sons are not ready for. So I want you to start, as Stephen Covey says, with the end in mind. The end in mind is that they're out of your house. They can't be happy with that or fulfilled with that. Out of the house, autonomous, free, working somewhere, drug-free. And so what does it take to create that? Keep the long run in mind. That means some of them may need a coach or a counselor. They also may need to know some house rules that you're going to enforce, and they may need to have the consequences of, you can stay here if you don't do drugs. If you can't, I'm sorry, you're going to be out of the house. And I've had to do that with many parents who said, well, what will they do? Well, they'll probably sleep on a friend's couch for a while and eat pizza and then find out, gosh, it's better being at home like the prodigal son. But you're going to have the rules and enforce those. And all the same time, letting these young men know that you love them, even though they will say that you hate them, you're providing experts, you're providing structure, you're providing a way and a path for autonomy and leaving and cleaving that they don't possess.
12: John, you encourage parents in the book to consider pain a good experience. It can be a good experience for them to know the bottom. And, you know, we all say this in the Christian community. You know, it's important for your children to go to a valley if that's where God needs to meet them. And, you know, one of the most, I think, challenging questions I ever received is, would you be willing to let God take your kids through that valley?
10: I think that's the hardest prayer any of us can pray, but it's a good one.
12: Yeah, and tell us why. Why is pain helpful?
10: Well, let's start with Hebrews 12. Where it says, all discipline seems painful, but it brings the peaceable fruit of righteousness. God's very clear, and he's the being that created neuroscience and parenting in the first place. And we want our kids to live a life of being right, living the right life. And so pain teaches us things. Now, we're not talking about the wrong kind of pain. We don't want to damage the child.
12: Yeah.
10: We don't mind them being uncomfortable. Discomfort is very different than damage. So evaluate if it's the right kind of pain that will help them mature and thrive. But yes, help the child learn that life is not about avoiding pain, because sometimes our culture teaches them it's about being happy and avoiding all kinds of pain. They stay immature. Actually, embrace it. Make it your ally. Learn to deal with a difficult teacher. Learn to deal with that bully. Learn to deal with a sport you haven't done or a course you haven't taken, and look what happens on the other end when you succeeded. And so all of a sudden they realize pain is my friend. It's my ally.
12: Yeah, but it's, again, hard to stand there as a parent and allow that to happen. But you got to do your best to let God do his best.
10: Yeah.
12: Right?
10: And that's when we need community. Those parents who are like-minded, and you can call them and say, I'm so sad. My child's crying and they're discouraged, but it was a legitimate boundary and a consequence. And the parent goes, stick with it, stick with it. And if you tell your child, stick with it, that child takes that in. And when they're 30, they'll go, I've got a hard job. I've got a hard marriage. I can stick with it because I've done it before.
12: That's good.
10: It's the internalization.
11: Yeah. And if you're that parent and you're thinking, this is just too difficult, I don't have the community, I don't know where to turn, Dr. Townsend mentioned the importance of a Christian counselor. We have caring Christian counselors here at Focus on the Family. 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
12: John, let's play another question about boundaries.
14: Hi, I have a question. My son is very energetic, likes to be active, like play sports and all those things, but I find it hard to get him to actually sit and listen. He's 6 years old, and I was wondering, what would be a good way to teach him the importance of listening and having good listening skills.
10: Yeah, and you're addressing this at the right time, too. Six is a great age to learn that. And at six, especially boys, a lot of times girls, too, you're interested more in your activities, and you're interested more in what you have to say and not what anybody else has to say. So I would address this very directly with your son, just like any parent does. Here's how you clean your room. Here's how you set it for the table. And I would say, I want to help you learn to listen, because this is something that I think you're kind of challenged in. This is going to be very important to you. And so you just tell him, this is how you have great relationships. This is how people like you better. This is where you learn things. Now, sometimes a six-year-old who's really into activities will just blow that off. But it's in there somewhere because you have to give them the framework first of why this is important. And the second thing is you give them examples and say, when I was trying to tell you something about X, a movie we saw or something we did at church, and you kept changing the subject and talking about yourself, it didn't work between you and me, and you and I weren't that close. And all of a sudden they realize, oh, this affects my relationships. And then sometimes a child will say, well, what do I do? Well, teach them the basics of asking questions. Stop talking and then say, how are you doing? What did you think? How was your day? And teach them those basic questions that everybody's got to learn. Three or four of them, they can get somebody to open up. And then have them practice that with their friends. And all of a sudden, now they're the captain of the team. Now, if none of that is working, that's when you have to say, in our home, we're going to need to have you talk and then listen and talk and then listen. And if you can't stop talking, sweetheart, what am I going to do? But there might be a consequence for that, because you talking all the time and not listening is kind of hard on the whole family. It's not good for you. But hopefully it'll be done before you have to go to the consequence. But I've had parents have to do that, say, it's your turn to stop talking and start listening, and make that a norm so you do it in the real life.
12: It's so funny. I'm laughing because when I was a child, my mom's best friend, and we considered her family part of our family, my mom's best friend, Penny. And I think I was just talking way too much. Heaven knew that I would be sitting behind a microphone someday. But she said to me, she just turned to me, and she said, Jimmy, you've got diarrhea of the mouth. Talk about making an impact on a child. I still remember that. I know where I was standing.
10: Word pictures were helpful.
12: When she said it, my immediate response, I just went quiet. Because I thought, oh, I didn't know. But I mean, to this day, I think it centered me on being able to be quieter so I can actually hear the person across the table from
10: me. Isn't that something?
12: But it... You know, somebody might look at that and say, that was harsh, but it did have a positive impact in my life.
10: Let's change that word from harsh to direct.
12: Yeah, okay.
10: Because every time, sometimes in our culture, it's sort of like if someone's direct, they're mean and harsh. Well, it feels harsh because you've never heard that before. But it's just direct by a caring, warm person.
12: Let's baptize the word direct. Because our culture is all about tolerance of everything, even parenting. Mm-hmm. Like, you got to tolerate your child's behavior. No, you don't.
10: Really.
12: So I don't know. I think back on it now, I laugh because, you know, who would have known I would end up in communication?
10: It's richly ironic, isn't it?
12: Yeah. But anyway, so let me ask you this. You, in the book, you described three realities. Let's spend a little time here and speak to the three realities of setting boundaries.
10: Yeah, it's very simple. And sometimes, since parenting is so complicated, we get into details that we don't need to get to. But if you can remember these three things, that'll really help. Is first, there's a problem and your child's not perfect. Your child's not perfect. And it's just the way it is. And if you can say that and realize, you know, we're born into the world in an imperfect world, and my child needs training and my child needs growth, you're okay. That makes us all relaxed to know my child's not perfect. They're just a work in progress. But next, it's plug in. You need relationships. It takes a church. It takes families. It takes neighbors. Don't do this alone, not even with a great spouse. We need other people's perspective and strength. And then the big one, I think, besides that, is grow in your own character and your own boundaries. When you have your own boundaries, your child's living around a grown-up who can make hard decisions, do the right thing, and succeed, and they see that and they want that.
12: Connecting that one to the first one, I think one of the things I think I did well was to show my boys that I'm not perfect. Mm-hmm. You know, we know the child isn't perfect, and sometimes in parenting, we can reinforce that all day long.
10: Mm-hmm.
12: You know, but what helps, I think what really helped for my sons was when I could confess that I'm not perfect.
10: Yeah.
12: I made that. I blew that. I remember one time saying to Trent after, you know, I think I disciplined him for something, and it was probably too much energy. And I said to him, I'm sorry, I really reacted to that in a way that I shouldn't have reacted. And he had the biggest smile on his face. He was probably 8. And I said, why are you smiling like that? He goes, I didn't know parents had to apologize.
10: Wow.
12: Wasn't that?
10: What a light bulb moment.
12: What a light bulb. And it was a good thing. And I think maybe, you know, you see these lessons that you lay down for your kids. That was probably one of the brighter lessons that I was able to get to.
10: Well, the funny thing about that, Jim, is, you know, we think it's a big deal that we let them know we're not perfect. They know. They've been watching.
12: Thank you for joining my therapy today with Dr. John Townsend.
10: They're just waiting to see you. Are they going to ever admit what I already know?
12: Yeah.
10: And that, in what you did, I love that rupture and repair dynamic of once you know you've screwed up, how fast can you repair it?
12: Yeah.
10: And kids do get that 8-year-old smile like, okay, things are okay.
12: Yeah.
10: Don't wait. Do it quickly.
12: Yeah, that's so, so good. In that context of the third of the realities, there's a concept in there. You said time does not heal all. We tend to use that so freely in our culture. Time will take care of it. We lose a loved one. Mm-hmm. Time will heal that. It's partially true, isn't it?
10: Mm-hmm.
12: It may not be all the way true, but...
10: Well, look at it like this. When you go to your doctor with a bacterial infection, does she say, well, time's going to heal this?
12: No.
10: She says, it's going to take time. Time is a necessary but insufficient condition. You must have it. It's not enough because there's two other elements. It's time plus grace plus truth will do anything. Grace is the love of God, the love of other people, the support, and information, truth, principles, structures, these sorts of things. Time will do it. As long as there's grace and truth involved.
12: Yeah. You know, for our parents that are in the middle of work and life and orchestrating all of that, and let's not talk about the in-laws and Christmas and Thanksgiving and all the stuff that happens throughout the year, you want me to do what, Dr. Townsend? Teach boundaries to our kids? Make the pitch for why doing this actually saves you so much work later.
10: There's a why here, and the why is because it's not now, it's about the future. The family, and you guys know this better than anybody, the family is an oven where you take this little bitty being and then you take it through all these experiences and these growth things, and then they come out, hopefully, a functional, loving adult. They can love, they can work, their life is in place, and that's what our job is about. And so if you can tolerate the tough thing about the attitude problem now, or the disrespect, or the chaos, and think, I'm making something later that'll be good for her and good for me. The parent's job is to bring the future into the present and say, we're doing these things because we want you to be a strong person, a happy person, an in-control person.
12: Mm. You know, one of the things, and we've talked with Dr. Kevin Lehman, and you know him well as a friend, you know, the birth order, personality, temperament must play into this a bit. And we saw that in our own children. You know, you think you're the same family, but each child is unique. Mm-hmm. And so we had the strong-willed child, then we had the more passive child. And you do have to, I would think, and maybe you disagree with this, I would think you have to kind of adjust these approaches of boundaries to the temperament of your child a bit, not in the concreteness of them, but maybe in the way they're delivered. Or how would you answer that question about how I deal with the type of child I have, the strong-willed child and the passive child, just as an example?
10: Absolutely. I totally agree with that. The basics are the basics. There are house rules that we will always keep and we will stick to. But you have to customize it according to the temperament of the child, which was just built in and baked in from the DNA. And when you do that, everybody wins. So it's the communication style, is how direct you are, is how much you listen. As long as the basics are working and you're doing it their way, everything works.
12: And I think it's so good because, again, with my oldest son, it's very linear for him, very logic-driven. He just wants to know. I remember saying to him, once he had his license, we had a midnight curfew, and I said to him, you know, be home by midnight. And he said, why? And I said, one, it's the time limit, and two, nothing good happens with teenagers after midnight. And he said to me, do you have empirical data to support that? That was exactly what he said. And my other son, who's much more feeler, I had the same chat with him 2 years later. Mm-hmm. And he said, okay, Dad, I think you're right. Mm-hmm. Very different responses, right? But that's the point, mm-hmm. that you have to know your child, which takes a bit of work, and then apply those principles accordingly.
10: Just like you'd like to be treated.
12: Yeah, well, there you go. I think that's in Scripture, isn't it? Treat others. Yeah, we get it. John, this has been great. Thank you so much for, man, a lifetime of learning when it comes to neuroscience and therapy and psychology, but mostly the biblical application of this. And you've said it a couple of times here that the Lord is the creator of neuropathways. And we're finding that more and more. And I just love the way you blend that, first as a Christian, but secondly as a professional who works on the mind. I mean, these are important things to know. And that's the goal of us as parents, is to, I hope, to create the healthiest adult children that we can, because in that we're honoring the Lord with our responsibility as the parent, right?
10: Yes, that's true, Jim. And I've just got to thank you for all the years of keeping the mission and vision straight. I can't tell you how many parents I have referred to you whose lives and parenting were saved over the years, because there was a message, there were skills, there was help that nobody else was putting out. So
12: well,
10: thank you.
12: Thank you so much, Dr. Townsend. It really helps when people like you sit at the microphone here and we can talk about it together. And that's the invitation. If this has sparked awareness for you, or you know somebody that needs this book, get a hold of us. When you make a monthly pledge of any amount, we'll send you a copy as our way of saying thank you for joining the ministry. And together we're helping more people. Your donations allow us to serve parents who are struggling. One listener said this: I have learned so much from you and love the biblical parenting truths you encourage us with. Thank you for your time and energy. 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
12: And Dr. Townsend, you're involved with raising up the next generation of strong Christian counselors through your efforts at Concordia. Tell us more about that.
10: Well, it's the Townsend Institute for Leadership and Counseling at Concordia University in Irvine, California. It's for people that want an opportunity to enhance their career, get a new career, move up the ladder. 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We've got three programs. You can get a master's or a certificate in counseling, or an organizational leadership, or an executive coaching and consulting. And we have now a PhD in counseling. And actually, Forbes magazine made us the number one remote PhD in counseling. So we're real happy about that.
12: Yeah, it's great.
10: We have hundreds of students. They're getting great jobs. We're at the bottom third of expensive schools like ours. And we have these great guest experts, people like Henry Cloud, Patrick Lencioni. There's a person named Jim Daly who speaks to the students who's very well.
12: It's always fun to talk to the students.
10: So, yeah, we're at townsendinstitute.com.
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15: It's because the Father said no to the Son. 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
0: Dr. Tony Evans talks about the victory Christ has won for you and me.
19: Death for the believer does not exist. When your eyes close, then they open up again in glory. 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
0: This is the Alternative Broadcast, featuring the timeless biblical teachings from the archives of Dr. Tony Evans. Today, Tony wraps up his series on angels by focusing on God's victory over Satan, a triumph won in several significant ways. Let's listen as he lays out what Christ accomplished and what that victory means for our lives today.
19: First of all, when Satan rebelled, he was defeated strategically. He was defeated the moment he sinned because he, as a creature, was rebelling against a creator on whom he depended for his creatureliness. And that is why when we discuss the devil, follow this, you are to never discuss the devil without a proper view of the Lord. Because if you ever look at the devil without a picture of God, you will be looking at an optical illusion. If you focus too much on the devil, he can block you from seeing God. And if he blocks you from seeing God, then you get a bigger view of him than you ought to have. And that is why we stay defeated so long. We got this big devil creating this optical illusion and this little God who can do nothing about it. Satan was defeated strategically because the creature rebelled against the creator upon whom he was dependent upon to continue being a creature. So what God decided was that he would let him rebel, but then use his rebellion as a way of accomplishing God's plan. If God allows Satan in your life to test you, it is an opportunity to say like Job, though he slay me, yet will I trust him. It's an opportunity to say like Job, shall the Lord bring only good in my life and I not have bad in my life? It's an opportunity like Job to say, the Lord giveth, the Lord taketh, blessed be the name of the Lord. If you haven't said that, because of the size of the trial, then the trial is having more power over you than God wants it to have. God allows it that he might get more glory from your life. Paul has a thorn in the flesh. It's never specifically stated what it is, but it was a doozy because it was causing him great pain, great anguish, and great consternation. Verse 7 says of 2 Corinthians 12, and because of the surpassing greatness of the revelations, for this reason, to keep me from exalting myself, there was given me a thorn in the flesh, a messenger of Satan sent to buffet me, to keep me from exalting myself. Concerning this, I prayed to the Lord 3 times that it might depart from me. And he said to me, my grace is sufficient for you. For power is perfected in weakness. Most gladly, therefore, would I rather boast about my weaknesses that the power of Christ may dwell in me. This is sweet. Paul evidently struggled with pride. He was a proud man before he got saved, and that pride came over in his Christian experience. And now he had even more to be proud of because God had raised him up to the highest level in Christianity. He had gotten more revelation than any of the other apostles. He was going to write more books of the Bible than any of the other apostles. He would be the only apostle who would get to go to heaven, come back to talk about it. He was going to be uniquely blessed. He was going to have an opportunity of a lifetime. And pride was something he had to battle with. God said, now watch this, I'm going to help you with your struggle. Because what I'm going to do is I'm going to let Satan come in and bring a problem into your life that's going to be too big for you. I'm going to let Satan come in and bring a struggle in your life, a trial that you can't handle. Paul said, because the trial was so great, have mercy one time. Have mercy two times. Deliver me three times. He got an answer, but it wasn't the answer he was asking for. He said, Lord, take me out of the trial. God said, Not going to take you out of the trial, but I'll join you in the trial. I'm going to leave the trial in your life. So whenever you're tempted to become proud because of what I'm going to use you for and do with you, this thorn, this prick, this stick, this trial will keep your feet on level ground. God sent a messenger of Satan to buffet him. God wanted Satan operating in Paul's life. God wanted to use Satan to keep him humble. So while Satan was there messing with Paul, thinking he was making life miserable, God was messing with Satan, using Satan to make Paul's life miserable so he could stay humble because of the great blessing that God was bringing in his life. If Paul would have looked at the devil, he would have said, the devil is messing with me. But since Paul heard from God, my grace is sufficient, he can now look at the devil and say, mess with me, because God's going to use your messing with me to make me humble so he can use me more. God didn't want him delivered. He wanted Satan to mess with him so that God could get glory out of his humility because of the way God was going to use it. So keep your eye on God if you want to beat the devil. Don't put your eye on the devil. He's not going to help you beat him. You need somebody who can control him. So he was strategically defeated. Secondly, he was prophetically defeated. Turn back to Genesis 3:15. And I will put enmity between you and the woman, and between your seed and her seed. He shall bruise you on the head, and you shall bruise him on the heel. Okay? The serpent would be crushed, that is Satan, would be crushed by a human being. So there would be a struggle of suffering involved in this process. Eve had a baby boy. His name was Cain. All right? She had another baby boy. His name was Abel. Abel followed God. Now follow this. God told Satan, the woman will have a baby, and the baby that the woman has will crush you. So when Satan sees Abel bringing God offering that God accepts, he's got to do something to get rid of the seed, because the devil thinks that Abel is the seed that's been promised, because God didn't say the seed was going to come generations from now. He said the woman is going to have a baby. So what does Satan do? Now watch this. He gets Cain to kill Abel. Okay? First murder in history. Why? Why does he want Cain to kill Abel? Because he wants to destroy the seed. He wants to kill the seed because he heard God say that a seed was going to crush you. So he gets the bad seed, Cain, to kill the good seed, Abel, in order to get rid of the seed. But what he didn't count on is Chapter 4, Abraham And in verse 25, and Adam had relations with his wife again. And she gave birth to another son, whose name was Seth. For she said, God has appointed me another offspring, and get this, in place of Abel. For Cain killed him. And you say, well, why has that got to do with the whole battle of the angelic conflict? Verse 26. And to Seth, to him also a son was born, and he called his name Enosh. Now get this. Then men began to call upon the name of the Lord. God always has somebody else, something else, or some other plan to make sure that what he plans will always come true. Came about when men began to multiply on the face of the land and daughters were born to them, that the sons of God saw that the daughters of men were beautiful. They took wives for themselves, whomever they chose. And the Lord said, my spirit shall not always strive with man forever because he is flesh. And the Nephilim were on the earth, verse 4, in those days. Verse 5, and the Lord saw that the wickedness of men was great and that every intent and thought of his heart were only evil continuously. But God knew something. Verse 8, but Noah found favor in the eyes of the Lord. As a lesson there, even when the devil looks like he's got the whole thing, there's always a Seth, there's always a Noah. So let no temptation that you think has overtaken you be in control of you, because there's always a way of escape. God keeps him a Noah.
0: When Dr. Evans returns in a moment, he'll talk about the devil's final defeat. Before he does, though, I want to let you know that what you're hearing today is the final installment in Tony's two-volume series, Angels, Good, Bad, and Ugly. It digs into what the Bible tells us about both angels and demons, what they can and can't do, and the ways they can impact our lives. 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I'll repeat that contact information after the second part of today's lesson and this.
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19: So Satan was defeated strategically. He was defeated prophetically. And then came the whopper. He was defeated spiritually. St. John 12, verse 31. Now judgment is upon the world. Now the ruler of this world will be cast out. And I, if I be lifted up from the earth, will draw all men unto myself. Here it is, folks. The cross. The cross. That was the ultimate curveball. Let me tell you in summary fashion what the cross did. When Jesus Christ came on earth, he played with the devil. He let him know, I am your worst nightmare. Because he walked in the demons and say, come out of him. And the demons would ask permission to go into pigs and stuff. Or say, our time has not yet come. He was messing with him. He was letting him know by rolling up his sleeves when he was walking on earth, that here's one man you can't mess with. And then he died. Listen to me. What the death of Christ did, number one, according to John 12:31 and John 16:11, was judge Satan. Satan was judged by the cross. Now, why? Because what God did on the cross was remove the curse of sin. See, Satan banks on a fact that he knows about God because he had experienced it himself. When you sin, you are under God's curse. Nowhere to run from that. You don't have to like it. The reason men will spend eternity in hell is because when you sin, you're under a curse. You're under a curse. But what Jesus did on the cross was remove the curse. Now get this. He not only removed the curse, Galatians 3:13, the curse of the law. That's why the Ten Commandments are so important, because the Ten Commandments is your curse. You ought to praise him today because he lifted the curse. You're no longer under a curse. One of the ways that Satan holds people hostage is through the fear of death. You say, but isn't it normal to fear death? Isn't it natural to fear death? Well, it is if you don't understand the cross. Let me, as simply as I can, tell you why you don't, if you know Jesus, have to be afraid to die anymore. The reason why you don't have to be afraid of death is that once you know Jesus, you're never going to experience the thing you are afraid of. It's as simple as that. You're never going to die. Listen, less than a millisecond after you close your eyes in death, you are ushered into the presence of the Lord. You don't even get to feel dead. Death for the believer does not exist. When your eyes close, ding, they open up again in glory. You never have to be afraid to die. That's what the cross did. Now tell me why you can't serve Jesus. Tell me why you can't witness for Jesus. Not when you understand the cross. Satan was rendered powerless. And so if he's got you afraid now, it's because he's got the optical illusion. You see him, not God. Finally, Satan was defeated eternally. Revelation 12. The moment he sinned, remember he was booted out of heaven. Ezekiel 28, Isaiah 14. So he no longer lived in God's presence. Okay? But when he was booted out of heaven, when he sinned, he still had access to God's presence. He could pay a visit, but he could no longer live there. All right? Now, on the cross, he was defeated judicially because he was now rendered powerless. His weapons were taken away from him. Now, turn to chapter 20. And I saw an angel coming down from heaven, having the key of the abyss, a great chain in his hand. He laid hold of the devil, the serpent of old, who is the devil, the dragon, the serpent of old, who is the devil, Satan, and bound him for 1,000 years. When Satan in the future is cast out, he will be bound for 1,000 years. Why? Because that will be the 1,000 years when Jesus Christ sets up his kingdom on earth. It's called the millennium. It is where Jesus will rule for 1,000 years without any satanic interference. Then at the end of the 1,000 years, verse 7, and when the 1,000 years are completed, Satan will be released from prison and will come out to deceive the nations. This is the final battle, Gog and Magog, where the world, all of those who didn't want Jesus to rule over them, will get a final opportunity to rebel. And Satan will bring out the rebellion that they harbored in their heart during this 1,000 years. And then, verse 10, and the devil who deceived them was thrown into the lake of fire and brimstone, where the beast and the false prophets are also, and they will be tormented night and day forever and ever. When you die, if you don't know Jesus Christ, you go to hell. That's just a holding cell. to keep you until the time for final judgment. You say, but it says Satan is going to hell, not people. Keep reading. Verse 11 says, and I saw a great white throne, him who sat on it, from whose presence earth and heaven fled away. No place was found for them. And I saw the dead, the great and small, standing before the throne, and the books were opened. And another book was opened, which was the book of life. And the dead were judged from the things that were in the books according to their deeds. And the sea gave up its dead. I don't care if you went, if you drowned, you're coming back. And he says, and death and hell gave up their dead and those who were in them, and they were judged, and every one of them according to their deeds. Verse 14, and death and Hades were thrown into the lake of fire. This is the second death, the lake of fire. Now get this. And anyone whose name was not found written in the book of life was thrown into the lake of fire. That is your problem. When you stand before God, if your name is not in the book, you're on your way to judgment. Your problem.

0: Son Jesus Christ have sided with the devil, and he says, since that is who you want as your God, since that is who you want to follow, I'm going to give you what I give him. Since that's who you want, you can have him forever and ever and ever and ever, because it is the act of a holy God against him. And if you today don't know Jesus Christ, I jump out of that seat, run down to this altar and say, I repent. I want Jesus Christ in my life. I want to be forgiven for my sins. I want Jesus Christ to come in today, because I don't want to be in this defeated person's life. If you don't know that you know Jesus, run down to the altar and say, I want to be saved by Jesus Christ. I need the cross. Is there anybody here today who needs the cross?
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2: 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In fact, I'm going to say a little prayer, and you can repeat it after me. You just have to mean it for yourself. Heavenly Father, I know I'm a sinner and that I can't save myself. I believe Jesus Christ, your Son, died on the cross in my place for my sin, and I now am trusting him alone to forgive me and to give me the gift of eternal life that he promised to give to anyone who came to him for it. 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Congratulations. Welcome to the family. God bless you.
1: 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When God calls his people to be givers, he's talking about much more than money. Tomorrow, Dr. Evans begins a practical series called Return on Investment, explaining what it really means to invest in the things that matter most to God. 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

0: Help us not spend today frustrated by what's left undone or discouraged by what didn't go the way we hoped. Instead, help us make the most of where we are right now. And if we've gotten off track somewhere, help us get back on track. And if we've been distracted, help us refocus. If we've had a great week so far, help us stay grateful. And Lord, as we move through the rest of this week, help us remember that faithfulness is often found in these ordinary days, just doing our work well, treating people with kindness, honoring you in the little things. So God, thank you for bringing us this far through the week and for being with us every step of the way. In Jesus' name, amen. Pastor Skip reveals how distraction can derail your spiritual growth and why staying focused is essential to finishing well. 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
3: From Psalm 6, O Lord, don't rebuke me in your anger or discipline me in your rage. Have compassion on me, Lord, for I am weak. Heal me, Lord, for my bones are in agony. I am sick at heart. How long, O Lord, until you restore me? Return, O Lord, and rescue me. Save me because of your unfailing love. For the dead do not remember you. Who can praise you from the grave? I'm worn out from sobbing. All night I flood my bed with weeping, drenching it with my tears. My vision is blurred by grief. My eyes are worn out because of all my enemies. Go away, all who do evil, for the Lord has heard my weeping. The Lord has heard my plea. The Lord will answer my prayer. May all my enemies be disgraced and terrified. May they suddenly turn back in shame.
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5: If you just read some of these Gnostic Gospels, you will immediately sense these are not the same as Scripture. 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At the end of the Gospel of Thomas, Jesus tells the disciples that he's going to change Mary to be a man so that she can inherit glory like them. 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
9: Nehemiah chapter 6, verse 1 through 14, we are continuing in our series, City in Shambles. And I've titled the message today, Focused in the Face of Distractions. Is there anyone in here who struggles with being distracted easily? I really struggle with being distracted. I have ADHD, so I'm constantly like one thing and the next thing, and I'm working on one thing, and then I see an ad on TV, and I spend 2 hours researching something I don't care about, and I forget what was most important. And hobbies for me are like a weekly thing. I get really passionate about a hobby, and then a week later, I could care less about it and never want to do it again. And I'm on to the next thing. I think a lot of us are easily distracted, especially in the day and age in which we live in, when there's so much competing for our attention that there's distractions everywhere. And most of those things are just little things. They don't really matter. But we're going to talk about today's spiritual distractions, because we have within our lives spiritual distractions that want to pull our attention and our focus away from what matters most. And I found within a believer's life, the enemy loves using distractions to wear us down so that he can get a foothold within our lives. About 20 years ago, I had the privilege of visiting the ancient city of Troas, or Troy. And if you have ever read Greek mythology or studied Greek literature, or if you just like Brad Pitt, you know the story of Troy, and you know what happened in that city. And in this city, they actually have a life-size replica of a Trojan horse. It's a giant wooden horse, and you can go inside it and check it out. It's pretty incredible to see. But in every ancient city, the most important structure in the city was not the palace, it was not the temple, it wasn't the market, it wasn't the storehouses. The most important structure in every ancient city was the walls. The walls and the gates were paramount for the city. As a matter of fact, without the walls and the gates, there was no city. And in the story of Nehemiah, we've been studying, we've been learning, he journeys to Jerusalem to rebuild the walls and the gates. See, the walls were the protection for the city. Without the walls, there would be no palace. There would be no markets. There would be no temple. The walls were paramount. And in ancient times, destroying the walls was paramount to victory, because if you can't get in, you can't win. And so if you want to win, you have to figure out a way to get in. But here's my question for us today. What do you do when the walls and the gates are too strong and you can't break them down? What happens when the walls have been so well fortified, so well built, that all of your attacks are just bouncing off the walls? How do you get in? You distract them. You distract them, and you find a way in through distraction. In the Odyssey by Homer, the Greeks, after 10 fruitless years of trying to lay siege on the walls of Troy, nothing was working. The walls were too well built. The city was too strong. All the attacks were failing. So after 10 years of trying to take down Troy, what do? They use a distraction. They build a giant horse, and they leave this horse, the Trojan horse, and they pretend to sail away in defeat. And the Trojans pull the horse into the city as a victory trophy. Like, hey, we won! And they gave us a giant wooden horse to celebrate our victory. I mean, kind of weird, right? But they take the bait. They bring the horse into the city. They celebrate their victory. They held off the Greeks. And then at night, as the city sleeps, the Greek forces creep out into the city. They open the gates that are in the walls, and they allow the rest of the Greek army to come inside and destroy the city from the inside out, thus ending the war. And how did they do it? Distractions. Look, I've got some good news and some bad news for us as Christians. The good news is that God is and always will be at work within a believer's life, strengthening us up, preparing us for every good work, fortifying our walls, helping us grow and find new purpose and find belonging, changing lives left and right, bringing people to salvation. But we have to remember that wherever God is at work, so is the devil. And right up until the return of Jesus Christ, this spiritual battle will rage on. Satan's desire is to destroy the work of salvation, to tear down the walls of your life before it's ever had a chance to take root. But what happens when the walls are too strong? What happens when you've been in the Word of God and you've built up strong fortifications, you've built up the walls and the gates of your life, and you spot the easy attacks from the enemy? And when he throws those easy attacks at you, you're able to defend them. You're able to push them away. What happens when Satan can't destroy the work that God is doing? He distracts us. What happens when the walls of our hearts are too strong and he can't break them down? Satan is in the business of using spiritual distractions. And you need to know, and you need to be aware, if you're here today and you think, you know what, I'm doing pretty good. my walk with God. My family feels strong. My marriage feels strong. My work situation feels strong. I've built up these walls. I've been defending myself against the attacks of the enemy. You need to prepare yourself, because if he can't tear down your walls, he will seek to come in disguise and creep into our midst in the secret of night, only to open the gates and destroy us from the inside out. So today we're going to look at three different distractions that the enemy used against Nehemiah. And these are distractions that the enemy, Satan, uses within our lives today as well to try to infiltrate the walls of our lives and stop us from doing the work God has called us to do. And as we examine these distractions and Nehemiah's response, we're going to learn how to be focused in the face of distraction. So let's look at point number one, and let's read our whole entire text, Nehemiah chapter 6, verse 1 through 14. Let's read it together. Now it happened when Sanballat, Tobiah, Geshem the Arab, and the rest of our enemies heard that I had rebuilt the wall and that there were no breaks left in it, though at that time I had not hung the doors and the gates, that Sanballat and Geshem sent to me saying, "Come, let us meet together among the villages in the plain of Ono." But they thought to do me harm. So I sent messengers to them saying, "I am doing a great work so that I cannot come down. Why should the work cease while I leave to go down to you?" But they sent me this message four times and I answered them in the same manner. So they send Nehemiah this request. "Hey, Nehemiah, let's go meet. We've had our differences. We fought. We've had all this disagreement. Let's just go meet together in the plains of Ono and let's hash it out. Let's just deal with what's going on." And Nehemiah says, "No. Can't do it. I'm busy. Can't do it." They send the message four times, like they didn't get the hint, right? So they ask him four times, "Well, just come meet with us. Come meet with us. Please meet with us." I mean, it sounds sometimes like the meetings we get within our life, right? You tell someone no, it's like a kid, and they ask you again and again and again and again. It's like, no means no. I can't do it. I'm busy. Four times they send this request to Nehemiah, and four times he says no. Then, verse 5, Sanballat sent his servant to me as before. The fifth time, with an open letter in his hand. Here they change tactics. Listen to this. In it was written, "It is reported among the nations, and Geshem says," remember, Geshem's one of these guys. It's almost like Geshem was like, "Hey, what about this?" And they're like, "Yeah, that's good. Let's run with that." "Geshem says that you and the Jews plan to rebel. Therefore, according to these rumors, you are rebuilding the wall that you may be their king. And you have also appointed prophets to proclaim concerning you at Jerusalem, saying, 'There is a king in Judah.' Now, these matters will be reported to the king." I'm telling mom. "So come, therefore, and let us consult together." Then I said to him, saying, "No such thing as you say are being done, but you invent it with your own heart. For they were all trying to make us afraid, saying their hands will be weakened in the work and it will not be done. Now, therefore, O God, strengthen my hands." Afterwards, I came to the house of Shemaiah, the son of Deliah, the son of Mehethabel, who was a secret informer. And he said, "Let us meet together in the house of God within the temple, and let us close the doors of the temple, for they are coming to kill you. Indeed, at night, they're going to come to kill you." And I said, "Should such a man as I flee? And who is there such as I who would go into the temple to save his life? I will not go in." Then I perceived that God had not sent him at all, but that he pronounced this prophecy against me because Tobiah and Sanballat had hired him. Aha. For this reason, he was hired, that I should be afraid and act that way and sin, so that they might have cause for an evil report, that they might reproach me. My God, remember Tobiah and Sanballat, according to these their works, and the prophetess Noadiah, and the rest of the prophets who would have made me afraid." Let's stop there. Here we see how Nehemiah stayed focused in the face of distraction. And we see the three distractions the enemy used to try to pull him off the wall. The first distraction was the distraction of deceit. In verses 1 through 4, we see this first distraction brought by Sanballat, Tobiah, and Geshem. In verse 2, it says, "Come, let us meet together. Come, let us meet together. But they thought to do me harm." So Geshem, Sanballat, Tobiah, they send this message to Nehemiah. Hey, bro, let's meet. Let's talk about it. You built the walls. You did what you were supposed to do. Let's meet. Let's have a conversation. But immediately, Nehemiah sees through the deceit, sees through the distraction, and he recognizes they don't really want to meet. They don't really want to have a conversation. They just want to hurt me. See, Sanballat and his crew weren't throwing a peace party. This was a setup. It was a trap wrapped in flattery. They weren't sending an Evite for coffee and conversation like, hey, bro, let's meet at Sopo and have an Americano and talk about our differences. No, that's not what was going on here. This was a distraction meant to pull Nehemiah off the wall and away from his work.
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9: It looked like diplomacy, but it smelled like danger. That's a principle we need to be aware of in our lives. Oftentimes when someone claims to be coming to us in diplomacy, they're actually doing it to try to catch us and hurt us and put us in a bad situation. The enemy loves to disguise danger as diplomacy. And here's what we need to apply to our lives. Not every meeting request that you receive, not every opportunity that you get is a divine appointment or a new ministry opportunity. Some are simply demonic distractions dressed in spiritual language. And I think we need to be really careful with this. And some of us are really bad at this. And that is that we say yes to everything just because we feel like we're supposed to. And especially Christians, sometimes we feel like we can't say no, like it's the unchristian thing to do. And that if we really are good and caring, we're going to say yes because they need me. They need my help. They want to meet with me. They want to talk with me. They want to hear what I have to say. And so we make everything more important than it should be. And we end up saying yes to everything. We need to stop saying yes to everything. In your life, if you want to accomplish what God has called you to do, you want to accomplish the goal he's put in your life, whether that's strengthening your family, your marriage, building a business, stepping into a calling of ministry that God has put on your life, focusing on your mental health, in order to achieve your goal, you need to stop saying yes to everything. Now, I'm not telling you that every meeting request you receive is some kind of a ploy or a plot to kill you. Like, oh, they want to meet with me. I wonder if they want to harm me. It's not what I'm saying. Everyone's not out to get you. It doesn't mean that every meeting is a plot to kill you. But, well, it might not kill you physically. It might kill your peace. It might kill your calling. It might kill the opportunities that God actually does want to give you to achieve what he's called you to do. And look, it might not even be a bad meeting, but it's not what you're supposed to be doing. You're called to something greater. And these little meetings, these little requests can get in the way of what God is wanting to do. And when you start saying yes to every little meeting, every opportunity, every single thing that comes your way, you become distracted from the work at hand and you get pulled off the wall. So we got to focus on what is most important. Notice how Nehemiah was laser focused. As a matter of fact, through this whole entire book, every time Nehemiah gets momentum building the wall, his enemies try to lure him off track. His enemies try to pull him off the wall, and yet he stays laser focused. No. Hey, Nehemiah, come in with us. No. Hey, Nehemiah, you're making a plot to rebel and overthrow the king and become your own king. No, I'm not. Nothing else. No long explanation. He just stays on track. Why? Why does he stay on track so easily? Well, because giving in even once would unravel weeks of progress. And Nehemiah discerns it instantly. Again, four times they ask him to come down off the wall, and four times he refuses. Why? Well, he says it. I am doing a great work, and so I cannot come down. I'm doing a great work. His mission, the calling God put on his life, that was his focus. Every day he woke up, he was thinking about the mission God had given him. The mission was his focus, and his mission gave him an easy filter to determine what was important to do and what wasn't important to do. So if there's a task that comes up, he simply asks, is this task, this meeting, this opportunity helping me accomplish my goal? If it is, I'm going to do it. If it's not, then I'm not going to do it, and I'm not going to apologize about not doing it because it's not what I'm supposed to do. Somebody else can do it. His mission gave him focus. So when they come to him, Nehemiah, meet with me. He can look at it and say, oh, this thing you want me to do, sure, it sounds great, but that's not what I'm supposed to do. I've got a mission, something I'm called to, something my eyes are focused on, and that's not it. So as great as it sounds, I'm going to say no so that I can say yes to what I'm supposed to do. Look, that's not pride, that's focus. That's not arrogance. That's focus. That's not being rude. That's being focused. Nehemiah had a clear, singular aim in his life. He had his eyes fixed on his mission, and he refused to be distracted or pulled away from it. And within our lives, our ambition, that is where our eyes and our heart are fixed. Our ambition affects our entire life. And if we get distracted from the mission that God has given us, we will cease to be effective in what he's called us to do because we become busy doing so many other things. Even if the other things we're doing are good, we become busy doing those things we're not supposed to do, and we can't get done what we need to do. I'm going to illustrate this in your life. Have you ever had a task, you know, leading into a week, Sunday, you're like, all right, this week I have to get this done. I've got this big task. I need to get this done. I don't ever have those things where you know you're focused on what you have to do. No one? You guys don't? Or do you guys do anything? Anyone ever had a task that you say, this week I'm going to get this done? And have you ever gotten to the end of the week and realized you didn't do it because you got busy doing a bunch of other little things that didn't matter? And you look at what you needed to get done and what you did get done, and you say, that wasn't what I wanted to do this week. I got a bunch of nonsense done that doesn't matter, and I didn't get the big thing done. This is what happens in our spiritual lives. God has given you a call. He's put you on a wall. He's told you to build. He's told you to fortify. And you get distracted by all these little things, all these opportunities, all these new meetings, all these new things that you don't get done, the one thing that actually matters, because you're doing a bunch of things that don't. Busy doing maybe good things, but they're not the most important thing. Nehemiah had a single-minded ambition to serve God. And if we have that same single-minded ambition to serve God, it will give your life purpose and direction. So I have a question for you. Do you have double vision? Are you trying to simultaneously fix your eyes on Jesus and something else? Do you have one eye on spiritual things and one eye on earthly things? Lot's trouble began when he began looking at Sodom and Gomorrah. When he began looking. When he took his eyes off of what he was supposed to be fixed on, off of God's plan, off of God's calling. When he stopped looking at what he was supposed to look at and started looking at Sodom and Gomorrah, that's when he went off track. David prayed, "Unite my heart to fear your name." Jesus said to Martha, who had been going around in circles, she was so busy doing this and that and fixing that and doing these things. He said, you are troubled and agitated and worried about many things. Or simply, Martha, you're distracted. You're distracted. You're running around doing all these things, doing all these busy tasks, saying yes to everything, that you're missing the most important thing. Jesus is in your house. I'm here. Focus on me. Give me your undivided attention and stop worrying about everything else. See, Martha didn't really know what she wanted. She didn't know what her ambition was. Mary, on the other hand, did. She had a single purpose, a single aim, and she was not distracted. Paul also had this clear singular aim. In Philippians 3:13, he says, "This one thing I do, forgetting those things which are behind and reaching forth to those things which are before, I press," or literally, "I agonize toward the mark for the prize of the high calling of Jesus Christ." I'm busy at work. David had this clear singular direction as well. It says, "One thing have I desired of the Lord, that will I seek." Do you have that same singular, clear vision and aim within your life? Or do you have double vision? Here's why it's important. If the devil can't destroy you, he'll try to distract you. If the devil can't destroy the walls in your life and you have defenses and you're defending him away from those easy attacks, if he can't destroy you, he'll try to distract you and take you off the walls and pull you away from those things that you've built so he can attack them when you're not looking. If your focus is on building your family and strengthening your family, fortify those walls, pour into your kids, pour into your family, love on them. Don't be distracted. Don't come off that wall, because if you do, you better be sure Satan's going to attack them. If your marriage is the wall that you're building, you're trying to strengthen your marriage and rebuild the walls of a broken down trust from before. If you get off those walls and start doing something else, you better be sure Satan's going to attack your marriage. If you're trying to rebuild your integrity because of a decision you made or something that you fell into previously within your life, if you get off those walls, if you stop fortifying those walls, if you're distracted and start doing other things, you better believe Satan's going to attack your integrity. He will distract you. He will try to destroy you. Stay on the wall. You're doing a great work. Don't come down. Keep working on it. Keep fortifying it. Keep building it. What we often think is opportunity, God calls distraction. Just because someone wants your attention doesn't mean they deserve your time. I'm going to say that again. You should write that down if you struggle with trying to meet other people's expectations instead of doing what you know you're supposed to do. Just because someone wants your attention doesn't mean they deserve your time. And we need to become better at saying one of the most important words out there: no. You know, we love to say yes to everything. We think it's our duty, but we need to learn that no is a complete sentence, and it's okay to start using no more often. "Hey, I need to meet with you. Can we talk? Can we go to coffee?" No. Well, why not? Well, one, I don't need to give you an answer for why not. But two, because I have better things to do, because I'm concerned about making sure my family is loved and cared for, that my wife feels nurtured, that my ministry and my calling are being poured into, that my integrity is strong. And if meeting with you is going to pull me away from what matters most, then no. No, we can't meet. Oh, that's so mean, Nate. No, it's not. No is not a mean word. No is okay to say. It's okay to say, "No, I'm not going to put down my shovel and sword just to chase the devil's rabbits. I'm called to do something. I'm on the wall. I'm doing a great work, and I can't come down." It's okay to say no. It's holy to say no. There is a planned holy neglect within the Christian life, that we neglect the things that aren't pushing us forward so we can focus on the things that are. It's okay to say no to nice people. It's okay to say no to good things if they're not the most important thing. So it's okay to say no, and we need to do it more often. No is a complete sentence. Learn to stop meeting and learn to start building.
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K-Wave 1110 and 107.9, sharing life, delivering truth, giving hope. And I get to pray for you right now. I'm Bob Shaw. Time for the K-Wave morning prayer. Let's get off to a great start. Heavenly Father, here we are right in the middle of the week. And by now we've gotten a taste of how the week is going. Some things have gone according to plan. Others have taken a turn we didn't expect. But you knew all of it. There may be even a few things on our list that still haven't gotten done. But Lord, thank you that we don't have to have a perfect week to have a good week.

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1: 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I'm Bob Shaw. One of my favorite memories from those Chicago summer nights growing up as a kid is going to the summer concerts. You know, it was once a week. I think ours was like on a Sunday night. The community just got together. It was just wonderful and great music and just great company. And that's what's happening tonight. The Resonance Summer Concert Series began last week. It's continuing tonight. It's every Wednesday over at Refuge Calvary Chapel in Huntington Beach. 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You may never realize who's paying attention to your example. Pastor Brian talks about the influence believers have on others and what it looks like to follow Christ every day. Coming up on Back to Basics.
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1: Here's your news on K-Wave. The Senate voted 50-48 Tuesday to approve a war powers resolution aimed at preventing President Trump from using U.S. military force against Iran without congressional approval. The measure had already passed the House earlier this month, making it the first time a war powers resolution related to Iran has passed both chambers of Congress. However, the resolution does not have the force of law and does not require the president's signature. Supporters say it reaffirms Congress's constitutional authority to declare war. Opponents argue the president already has authority as commander-in-chief to respond to threats and protect U.S. interests without additional approval from Congress. The vote was close. Two Republican senators were absent. Four Republicans joined most Democrats in supporting the measure. One Democrat, Senator John Fetterman of Pennsylvania, voted against it. And the L.A. City Council wants to bring back a citywide ban on oil drilling. Council members have asked city attorneys to write a new ordinance after a previous ban approved in 2022 was struck down in court following a legal challenge by oil companies. That's the news, and you're up to date. K-Wave weather, morning fog, afternoon sunshine in L.A. and Orange counties with a high of 85, sunny skies in the valleys and Inland Empire with a high of 92, and 72 today at the beaches. Right now, 64 in Fullerton, 61 over at Shaw's Cove, 61 in San Gabriel, and 64 at K-Wave. 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
1: Why is my liberty judged by another person's conscience? Well, just because it is sometimes. Because, like I said, it's not about fairness. It's about love. And that is the point that Paul is making. And so he says, even as I try to please everyone in every way, for I am not seeking my own good, but the good of many.

0: Today on Back to Basics, Pastor Brian continues his study in the book of 1 Corinthians. Join us as Pastor Brian presents his teaching on 1 Corinthians chapter 10, verse 32 through chapter 11, verse 1, in a message titled, To the Glory of God and the Good of Others. Now, here's Pastor Brian.
1: We come to the conclusion of this section that began in the first verse of the eighth chapter. And so this has been quite a journey through these chapters. I think I mentioned it. Somebody said to me last week afterward, they said, wow, I just had no idea there was so much in these chapters. Normally, when I come to these chapters, I just read over them quickly so I could get to the next thing that's coming along. And sometimes we do that. And yet it's important to take our time. It's important to slow down and really seek to understand what it is that God is wanting to speak to us about. So in these chapters, Paul has argued, a number of different things, but they all center around this one issue. Eating sacrificial food at the temple meals, that's what some were doing. They were eating sacrificial food, food that was sacrificed to idols. So Paul's conclusion here is that for the Christian is absolutely forbidden because it involves the worship of idol demons. But marketplace idol food is another matter altogether, because you couldn't hardly get anything in the marketplace that had not been dedicated to an idol. So how do we deal with that? Now, what I want to note here is that Paul was not a rigid fundamentalist. He knew that things needed to be understood and evaluated in their context. So there's different context. It's all food that's been sacrificed to idols, but there are different contexts. So in one context, he says, absolutely not, that's forbidden. But in other contexts, he has wisdom, he has flexibility, he understands the challenges and the difficulties. And so he instructs them differently. So I said, Paul was not a rigid fundamentalist. What do I mean by rigid fundamentalism? I'll come back to that in a moment. But first, let's just look at the text itself. So, verse 23, I have the right to do anything you say. Most newer translations, and we are using the NIV, and this is a 2011 translation. Most newer translations see these words as something the Corinthians said in response to Paul's efforts to correct them, rather than Paul stating his own understanding of things. Now, if you have a New King James Version, if you have a King James Version for that matter, even if you have an NASB, it doesn't make it clear that this was something the Corinthians were saying. But I do think that that is what's happening here. This is what they were saying based upon their misinterpreting of Paul. We'll come to that in a moment. But their attitude was, I have the right to do anything. Now, side note, Paul had received written correspondence from the Corinthians that he sometimes is responding to. So they might have actually stated this in some of the written correspondence. In chapter 7, he says, now concerning the things that you wrote me about. So he's responding to things that they've written to him about. Another thing to note is that Paul wrote them another letter that has been lost to history. So there were actually three letters to the Corinthian church, not just two. But the third one, as I said, is lost to history. And obviously, God did not see that it needed to be in the canon. And so we don't have to worry about it. It's just something to note that there was another letter. Now, as I said, I have the right to do anything. That's what they were saying. So what they're doing here is they are subtly misrepresenting Paul. They are subtly misrepresenting his teaching on grace. And they're doing that to allow for some of their bad behavior. So as Paul is challenging them on things, and if you remember, if we go back to the sixth chapter where the other issue of sexuality he delves deeply into with them, and their response to him was basically the same thing. Their response was, hey, we have the right to do anything. We're saved by grace. But as I said, they're misinterpreting Paul. But it's interesting, he doesn't even argue with them about it. In a sense, he gives them a pass. So he says to them, you're not to engage in dining in the idols' temples. Their response is, we have the right to do anything. Because after all, Paul, you taught us that we are saved by grace. And so it's interesting, though, that, like I said, he kind of just passes over that. But then he retorts with, but not everything is beneficial. Not everything is constructive. And we are to consider others before ourselves. So rather than argue with them about the technicalities of, you know, what you can and cannot do as a person saved by grace, he just takes them to this very practical reality that not everything is beneficial, not everything is constructive. Our objective as God's people is to be growing in our faith and to be being conformed to the image of Jesus. So technically, okay, you might be able to say, well, I'm not under the law, I'm under grace, so those things don't apply to me. But here's the question. Is what you're doing beneficial to your spiritual life? Is what you're doing constructive to your spiritual life? Is what you're doing going to help others grow in their faith, or is what you're doing going to stumble others? That's what he's saying. And so, as we go on, in verse 25, here's where we see Paul's wisdom and grace. So, he's going to address now this universal problem. Food sold in the meat market. Here's what he says. Eat anything sold in the meat market without raising questions of conscience, for the earth is the Lord's and everything in it. So this is Paul's answer. So you said we can't eat in the temples, but, you know, everything is dedicated to idols. What do? He says, just when you go to the meat market, buy the meat. Don't ask any questions. Just take it home and eat it. Now, as I said, Paul was not a rigid fundamentalist, because a rigid fundamentalist would never have allowed for this to happen. Paul knew things needed to be understood and evaluated in their context. And so, what do I mean by rigid fundamentalism? A rigid fundamentalism could maybe be just easily defined as a Pharisaical Christianity. Now, Pharisaical is connected to the Pharisees. What do we know about the Pharisees? We know that they were the ultimate legalist. But we know that they were also hypocritical. Jesus said this to them, and this is kind of defines what rigid fundamentalism is all about. You strain out a gnat and you swallow a camel. So that's what we're talking about here. Rigid fundamentalism. Now, let me say, fundamentalism, anytime you have an ism, it's kind of a negative thing. So we would be considered fundamentalist in the sense that in the best understanding of the word, fundamentalist means that we hold to the fundamentals of the faith. And we do. But there is a distinction between fundamentalist and fundamentalism. Sometimes it's not made in the culture. Sometimes it's just blended together. But we need to understand that we're talking about different things. So in one sense, you could say that we are fundamental, but we don't want to be, I promise you, we don't want to be engaged in a rigid fundamentalism. So fundamentalism operates on the principle of guilt by association. And again, remember, we're talking about a Pharisaical thing. We're talking about a Pharisaical thing. So what did the Pharisees constantly do to Jesus? They accused him of things and they saw him as guilty because of his associations. Jesus hung around with the wrong people, as far as they were concerned, and therefore he could not possibly be the Messiah. So fundamentalism operates on the principle of guilt by association. Now, Paul, thank God, was not like that. So here's the thing we need to know. These distortions, these Pharisaical manifestations of what most people think are the Christian faith are not found in the New Testament. This is not what the New Testament teaches. Paul was not like that, and we see it here in what he's doing with the issue of idols. Now, as a matter of fact, when Paul spoke to the philosophers on Mars Hill in Athens, you remember the story there in Acts chapter 17, Paul is on Mars Hill. He's in Athens. He goes into Athens. He sees that the city is completely given over to idolatry. He sees an altar to the unknown God. And he's brought before the philosophers and he says, you know what? I'm going to talk to you about the unknown God. Now, here's an interesting thing. He quoted these words to them from a well-known poet of his day. And we, if we know our Bibles, we know these words, right? In him we live and move and have our being. How many of you know that verse? In him we live and move and have our being. Now, Paul applied them to the unknown God who was the true God. But listen to this. They were originally applied to Zeus. The poet was not talking about the true God. He was talking about Zeus. But you see, if Paul was a fundamentalist, he never could have used that in reference to the true God. So, some in Paul's time were abusing their liberty. That's what we've seen with the eating in the idol's temple. But others would tend more toward restricting people's liberty by forbidding them from eating meat at all, or eating in the home of unbelieving idolaters. So these are the issues here. Same issue, but two different extreme positions, and Paul is in neither place. Paul balances things out with wisdom and grace. Look at verse 25 through 30. Eat anything sold in the meat market without raising questions of conscience, for the earth is the Lord's and everything in it. If an unbeliever invites you to a meal and you want to go, eat whatever is put before you without raising questions of conscience. But if someone says to you, this has been offered in sacrifice, then do not eat it. Both for the sake of the one who told you and for the sake of conscience. I am referring to the other person's conscience, not to yours. For why is my freedom being judged by another's conscience? If I take part in the meal with thankfulness, why am I denounced because of something I thank God for? So what you see here is the wisdom and the grace that Paul exercises. And so Paul, he gives us the key to it all. And the key is this, verse 31, whether you eat or drink or whatever you do, Do it all for the glory of God. Do it all for the glory of God. Now, you can't sin for the glory of God. So he's not talking about anything sinful. Augustine said this. He said, love God and do what you want. For some people, that sounds scary. What? Love God and do what you want. Well, what Augustine meant was, if you really love God, you'll do the things that please him and stay away from the things that don't. So it's that simple. Love God and do what you want. Now, I want to look at something here. When Paul says in verse 29, when he's talking about this thing of conscience, I'm referring to the other person's conscience, not to yours. And then he asks these two questions. For why is my freedom being judged by another's conscience? If I take part in the meal with thankfulness, why am I denounced because of something I thank God for? Now, Bible translators and commentators honestly do not really understand. The Greek here is complicated, evidently. I don't know Greek, so I can't speak for that. But according to the authorities who do know Greek, they said this is a complicated Greek sentences here. So it's hard to understand, you know, what is Paul really getting at? Here's what I think Paul is saying. I think what Paul is, he's putting himself in the position of the person who has to limit their freedom because of the conscience of somebody else. And the person is saying, well, that's not fair. That doesn't seem fair. But the point is, it's not fair. But the bigger point is, it's not about fairness. It's about love. And love sometimes costs. Love sometimes costs you freedom. Sometimes because of love, you just have to say, well, you know, I know that this isn't wrong and, you know, the earth is the Lord's and everything in it. But because of these other people who don't understand that, I'm going to limit my freedom. Now, you probably remember a few weeks ago, I made a statement that caused a lot of people to get upset. But before I dive into that for a moment, look at verse 32. Do not cause anyone to stumble or be offended, whether Jews, Greeks, or the church of God. Jews and Greeks, note this. We know who Jews are. Greeks are unbelievers. The church of God, we understand who that is. That's us. Paul's saying, do your best to not offend any group. So in other words, he's concerned that we might offend unbelievers. Offend them in a way that would discredit the gospel in their eyes. That's what he's concerned about. And he says, don't do it. So a few weeks ago, I made this statement. I'll read to you what I said. You'll remember it. I think of how many in the church during the height of COVID missed an opportunity to do the very thing Paul is saying he does here, laying down his rights. I'm afraid that some Christians were more concerned with making sure that no one was trampling on their rights than with showing love to their neighbor by putting on a mask. This caused a whole lot of people to go ballistic and to renounce me as a leftist heretic. Well, let me say it again. Some in the church, through their unwillingness to comply within reason to the COVID protocols, have stumbled others and given the church a bad reputation. That is a fact. It's not imaginary. It is a reality. Now, listen. I know that there has been tons of misinformation.

0: I can think it's unfair. Why is my liberty judged by another person's conscience? Well, just because it is sometimes. Because, like I said, it's not about fairness. It's about love. And that is the point that Paul is making. And so he says, even as I try to please everyone in every way, for I am not seeking my own good, but the good of many so that they may be saved. And this is hearkening back to what he said in the ninth chapter. I become all things to all people that I might by all means win some. So we have to think beyond our own momentary comfort, our own momentary preferences, and we have to think about the bigger picture. And that there are times, like Paul is saying here, where we lay down our rights, even though we can build a case that it would be stupid to do it. And of course, he brings us back around to our great example. Follow my example as I follow the example of Christ. Paul is saying, this is what I do. And I'm calling you to do this as well. And let me remind you, this is what Jesus did.
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0: And so, you see, this is why we have to take our cues from Scripture, not from the culture. What is God saying in His Word? And this is why we have to look closely at His Word, because it would be easy to read over these passages and never stop to consider what is actually going on here. But as I'm saying, what is going on here is Paul is showing the incredible wisdom of God in navigating challenging and difficult things. And so, let me close. I quoted this verse a couple weeks ago, but let me do it again because I've always loved this verse, but the NIV translation, I just think it's the greatest thing. It's Philippians 2. We're familiar with it, speaking of Christ, who being in very nature God, did not consider equality with God something to be used to his own advantage. Rather, he made himself nothing by taking the very nature of a servant. Man, if Jesus did it, then we are called to follow his example. That's what Paul says here.
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2: 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K-Wave 1110 and 107.9, sharing life, delivering truth, giving hope. I'm Bob Shaw. So here's my story. My wife was walking down the hallway near our laundry room, and then she noticed something strange. A few floor tiles were warm. Now, we don't have warming tiles on our floor, so that was kind of weird. And then the warm spots started spreading, and it also happened to be while the washing machine was running. So at this point, you start putting the pieces together, and sure enough, we found out we have ourselves a slab leak. And if you've ever dealt with one, you know it's not a small repair. Now we're kind of weighing the options, either fix the leak in one spot or just replace all the pipes. Either way, it's not a bill anybody puts in the budget. And life has a way of doing that, right? Just when things seem to be moving along normally, you have a good amount of money in your bank account, something unexpected shows up. But I have learned over the years, and it's taken me a long time, that worrying about it does not fix it. I used to get angry at these things.

0: I don't do that anymore. Panicking does not pay the bill. Sometimes the best thing you can do is just bring it to God and say, Lord, this is yours. Give me wisdom for the next step. Because the unexpected will always come. The good news is that God is already there when it arrives. That's the thing I forget. And hopefully that encouraged you this morning. I don't know, maybe start a fundraiser for me. Pastor Chuck talks about the difference between resisting sin and just giving into it. 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
1: 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Dr. Barnhouse looked at him up there in the balcony, blinked a time or two, and just gave a one-word answer. God. The young man responded quickly, Oh, okay, now I understand. And he sat down. Barnhouse responded, No, you don't, son. Nobody understands. And he is so right. We catch glimpses. We have moments. But we haven't even begun to understand or fathom God.
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0: Welcome to the Word for Today, featuring the Bible teaching ministry of Pastor Chuck Smith, founder of the Calvary Chapel Movement. This radio program is a chapter-by-chapter, verse-by-verse study through the entire Bible. And on today's edition of the Word for Today, Pastor Chuck continues his message, We Are God's Children, as we pick up in Hebrews chapter 12, verse 4. And now, with today's study, here's Pastor Chuck.
1: I think that so often we picture God in the wrong posture. And I think that this probably is a reversion many times back to Sunday school. That, the Sunday school teacher, to keep us in line, sort of warns us about God. You know, if you're bad, God's watching you and God doesn't like you to be bad. Well, he doesn't like us to be bad, but he likes us. He doesn't like our badness, but he likes us. And like my little grandson, who I shared with you, came home and said, Daddy, is God watching me? He said, Why do you ask that? Sunday school teacher told me. Why did your Sunday school teacher tell you? Because I was bad. But is it true? Is God watching me? Chuck said, Yep, it's true, William. God's watching you. Because he loves you so much, he can't take his eyes off of you. It's true, God does watch us. Not as a policeman to put the handcuffs on us the moment we do something wrong, throw us into jail. Watching us as a loving father, so concerned with his child, he just can't take his eyes off it. Have you ever had that kind of an experience? I know my little grandkids, they come over and I just watch them constantly. I can't take my eyes off of them. Everything they do is just so cute. It's amazing, even their naughty little spells. My wife and I will turn to each other and say, Isn't that cute? Look at that, you know. They're having a brainstorm. Man, things for which we would have really whacked our own kids. They're cute now with our grandkids. Boy, we spoil them something horrible. God spoils us something awful, too. But he loves us. But he loves us enough that he does correct us when necessary. Have you not forgotten the exhortation which speaks to you as unto children? My son, despise thou not the chastening of the Lord, nor faint when you are rebuked of him. For whom the Lord loveth, he chasteneth, and scourgeth every son whom he receives. And if you endure chastening, God is dealing with you as sons. For what son is he whom the Father chasteneth not? But if you be without chastisement, whereof all are partakers, then you're actually a bastard and not a son. Don't despise the chastening of the Lord. It's proof that God loves you. It's proof that you're a son. Now, if you can do evil and get by with it, then be very concerned. You know, if you've been cheating over a long period of time, you've been getting by with it. You've been living in a false relationship for a long time. You're getting by with it. And you better be careful. That's a good indication you're not a son. You're in a dangerous place. If you can sin with impunity, without getting caught. But you know, the neat thing about God is that he loves us so much, he's going to make sure we get caught. And that sometimes is a cause of great consternation in the mind of the Christian, because everybody on the job may be cheating a little bit on their time card. And so because everybody is doing it, I'm tempted, and so I cheat on my time card, whap, I get zapped right like that. But they all did it, you know. None of them got caught. Well, they're not sons. They're not sons. God won't let you get by with it, you see. Because you're a son. God's going to see that you get caught. So that's not fair. Well, it really is. It really is. God will not let you get by with sin. God will not let you get by with evil because you're His son. And though everybody else may get by, not you. So when you get caught, just rejoice and say, oh, all right, I'm His son. He doesn't let me get by with evil. And it's proof that you're His son. If we endure chastening, God deals with us as sons. If you're without chastisement, then you're not a son. Furthermore, we had fathers of our flesh which corrected us, and we gave them reverence. Shall we not much rather be in subjection to the Father of spirits and live? For they verily for a few days chastened us after their own pleasure, but He for our profit, that we might be partakers of His holiness. Now, our parents corrected us for their pleasure. In other words, to make it easier on them many times. You know, we had rules in our house that were just making things easier on my parents. And a lot of the correction was for their convenience, or a lot of the rules were for their convenience. They weren't necessarily thinking of my good always. They were thinking of their own convenience many times. How many times I heard that story? Now, son, this hurts me worse than it hurts you. Somehow I never believed that until I became a father. Then I understood. When God corrects us, it's always for our profit. It's for our benefit. Now, if we reverenced our earthly fathers who trained us and brought us up in the right path, how much more should we respect our Heavenly Father who for our profit corrects us? Now, no chastening for the present seems to be joyous, and I'm sure we can all say amen to that. When you're going through a chastening process, it's never a real joy. I mean, how many of you really enjoyed the spankings that you got, you know? It was, to me, you know, I would always go into that nobody loves me mood. I'd be in the dark bedroom because Dad would take me in the bedroom. Family would be out there playing in the other room, you know. And you could hear all the noise out there, but you'd be in the dark bedroom, and Dad would talk to me, and then he would spank me. And of course, I would yell so that he'd, you know, go easier, you know, make him think he was really getting through. And then he'd walk out and close the door. It'd be dark. I'd lie there on the bed, and I'd cry. Wish I were dead. They'd be sorry then that they spanked me if I, you know, they came in and I was dead. And then I'd think of my little brother, how he would be crying if I were dead, and I'd cry more, you know. Now, if any of you are psychologists, you can have a lot of fun with that, I suppose. But you lie there for a while, and you go through the whole little routine, and then it's all over. You know, sounds like they're really having fun. You know, what am I doing in here? Go out and see what's going on, you know. Why are they laughing? And so you go out and you join in with the family again. And I can join in again. You see, I've been punished. Now, before, I really couldn't join in because I was guilty. Boy, at dinner time, I didn't want to ask for the second piece of pie. I really wanted that second piece of pie, but I was guilty. I'm not going to ask for that, you know. And I couldn't really be a part of the family because I was so guilty. And Dad said, after dinner, son, we're going to go in the bedroom. And man, it's hard to eat, hard to swallow, hard to... you know you got it. But once you've been corrected, punished, you become a family member again. No more guilt. It's all over. But during the chastening process, it isn't pleasant. It isn't joyous. But what is great is the fruit or the result of it. The relief of the guilt. Oh, how beautiful that is. When it's all over and you feel the sense of guilt is gone. Yes, I had disobeyed my dad. I did what he told me not to do. I got caught and now I've been punished and I'm no longer guilty. I'm now again a member of the family and I can go out and play Monopoly with them, you know. And I can join in and participate. But during the chastening process itself, not so joyous, but grievous. Nevertheless, the fruit of it, the after effects of it, the peaceable fruit of righteousness unto them that are exercised thereby. If I will accept this as God's correction, I've been wrong, and God now is correcting me. Not easy. Not an easy thing to take. But I'm his son, and he loves me. He's not going to let me get by with it. And after he has corrected me, that peaceable fruit of righteousness, that peace that I feel within, as now fellowship with God is fully restored. Wherefore, lift up the hands that hang down. You know, we get sort of beat when we're going through a chastening process. We are not so apt to be lifting our hands in praises to the Lord. When God's really dealing heavy with us, we sort of, you know, have our problems, rejoicing and praising God. But lift up your holy hands, which are hanging down, and the feeble knees. Return to that place of worship. Return to that place of full fellowship. And make straight paths for your feet, or even paths, lest that which is lame be turned out of the way, but let it rather be healed. Follow peace with all men, and holiness, without which no man shall see the Lord. Interesting, isn't it? Blessed are the pure in heart, for they shall see God. Follow peace with all men, and holiness. We have a tendency to put down holiness because what people have done with holiness. Making holiness a way of dress. Making holiness a thing of outward appearance. And so we have what are known as the holiness groups. The Pentecostal holiness, the Pilgrim holiness, and other holiness groups. And to them, the interpretation of holiness is often the women not wearing any makeup, not wearing any gold jewelry, and a matter of the way you dress. And we have properly revolted against that interpretation of holiness. Holiness is a thing of heart, not of dress. You can, you know, go through all of the outward appearances of holiness according to their standards of holiness. And they do have, you know, their published standards of holiness. And you can deny yourself all of those things that they say are not holy. But within your heart, you can still be just as filthy and impure as anybody else. The true holiness is a thing of heart. Jesus said it isn't what goes into a man's mouth that defiles a man, it's what comes out of his mouth. Because out of the abundance of the heart, the mouth speaks. Holiness is not and cannot be manifested in a person's dress. It's in a person's heart. That desire for God and walking with God. And really, I think that holiness comes from the consciousness of the presence of God. When I'm aware that in Him I live and move and have my being, that I walk in His presence continually, that has more effect upon the way I respond and everything else than anything else I know. And it isn't the outward observances of a bunch of rules. Boy, you ought to have read the list of things that were the do-nots for me as I was a little kid growing up in a holiness church. I mean, you know, about the only thing they left for us teenagers was necking. Going out and parking, you know, I mean, you couldn't go to shows, you couldn't go to dances, you couldn't do anything, you know. Fortunately, they never put a prohibition on that, so we were left something. But And here we thought we were all these righteous little prudes, you know, because we didn't do all of these negative, horrible, awful, worldly, sinful things. Jesus really laid it on the Pharisees because their whole concept of holiness was outward. It was in rules and regulations, in outward conformities to certain laws. But there were such inconsistencies there. And Jesus pointed out the inconsistencies, but they didn't like that. He said, you strain at a gnat, but you swallow a camel. Now, it was a common sight to see a Pharisee on the street corner putting his finger down his mouth trying to regurgitate because as he was walking along, a gnat happened to fly in his mouth and got caught in his throat and he's, you know, and got to get that thing out because it hadn't been bled yet and you can't eat meat that isn't bled. It's against the law. So you see him straight, you know, trying to get rid of a gnat. But he said, man, you know, the outside of the platter is so clean, but inside it's filthy. You're like the whited sepulchres, and they would paint the tombstones with this whitewash. And so you're all white outside, but inside, he said, you're full of dead men's bones. You're like these sepulchres. The outward righteousness, standards of holiness. But yet, because of that, we should not neglect the fact that there is a true holiness that each of us should aspire to. Living a holy life, living a pure life, living a life that would be pleasing to God. Without holiness, no man shall see God. That should concern each of us. Looking diligently, lest any man fail of the grace of God. Now, there has to be real care taken that we do not presume upon God's grace. It is not a cloak to cover our lasciviousness. It is something there for our benefit and for our good. That we will rely and trust totally in Jesus Christ rather than trusting in our own works. It is there to bring us to God because my works can never bring me to God. But it is not there just to cover over any kind of lying and stealing and cheating and all that I might want to do, saying, well, God's grace covers. We actually then fail of the grace of God. We don't understand the grace of God. Lest any root of bitterness springing up trouble you, and thereby many be defiled. So, bitterness is something that we have to really guard against. What a destroyer it can be of ourselves. Oh, the problems that a bitter attitude can create physically to you. The chemicals that are produced by your glands. When your heart and mind are filled with bitterness, destructive chemicals, tearing your body. And what it does to others. Lest there be any fornicator or profane person as Esau, who for one morsel of meat sold his birthright. He came in, he had been out in the fields, he was hungry, he was famished, and here is dainty brother Jacob had been fixing up some delicious tidbits. He said, oh, give me some of that. Smells great. Jacob said, well, trade it for your birthright. Hey, man, I'm going to die of hunger. What's good is my birthright? Sure, you know, he didn't care about his birthright. Sold his birthright for a mess of pottage. For you know how that afterward, when he would have inherited the blessing, he was rejected, for he found no place of repentance. The reason for his rejection, he found no place for repentance. Now beware, an unrepentant heart, set in my ways, I won't change. Even though he sought it with tears. Now, don't make a mistake here thinking that he could not repent. He was trying to repent and couldn't. No, what he sought with tears was the blessing. When Jacob received the blessing, and Esau finally came in with the venison for his old man. And he said, "Hey, Dad, I fixed the barbecue venison just like you like, you know." And he says, "Then who was it that was in here earlier? I've already given the blessing." He said, "No, Dad, I'm Esau, your son." Well, he said, "It must have been Jacob then, but I blessed him." And he said, "Oh, but bless me." And he started to cry. He wanted the blessings of the Father. And he sought the blessings with tears. And he said, "I can't. I've already given everything to your brother." And so though he sought the blessings with tears, there was still no repentance, no place of repentance in his heart. All he wanted was the blessings, the benefits. And there are a lot of people like that. And we are told to beware lest we be like Esau, who really disregarded the birthright, didn't care about it, and thus lost the blessing. Some of you don't really care about being a Christian, but oh, you want the blessings of Christianity. I want to live in a Christian nation. I don't want to live in a pagan nation. No, but all. Me a Christian? No way, man. But hey, I want the blessings of freedom that Christianity brings wherever it goes. But there's no place of repentance.
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1: May the Lord be with you. And may your life be an instrument in God's hand this week. May you have that unusual joy of realizing God's hand is upon my life and He has used me. May God help you to share His love with those that are still sitting in darkness. And may you experience the anointing of God's Spirit upon your life in a new and a very special way as He empowers you to do His work. In Jesus' name.
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1: 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Books, Bibles, and gifts that inspire. 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
1: Here's your news on K-Wave. Federal authorities announced charges Tuesday against 455 people in what they describe as one of the largest healthcare fraud crackdowns in U.S. history. Prosecutors allege the defendants submitted more than $6.5 billion in false claims through schemes involving unnecessary medical procedures, kickbacks, and other fraud. Among those charged is a Texas doctor accused of helping submit $89 million in false claims for cardiovascular tests. Officials say one patient was cleared to play sports after a review that allegedly lasted just 11 seconds. The patient later died from a heart condition. The doctor has pleaded not guilty. Federal officials say the cases show how some healthcare providers allegedly put profits ahead of patient care. And in response to the ongoing fire at a Boyle Heights cold storage facility, Los Angeles City Councilwoman Isabel Jurado is proposing new accountability measures. They would require public release of environmental test results, reports on what materials were stored and burned at the site, answers about what caused the fire, and transportation assistance for residents affected by the emergency. Firefighters say they've made significant progress and hope to have the fire fully extinguished by Friday. Air quality remains a concern, and nearby residents are still being advised to stay indoors as much as possible. That's the news, and you're up to date. K-Wave weather, afternoon sunshine after that morning fog burns away in L.A. and Orange counties with a high of 85. Sunny skies in the valleys and Inland Empire getting a high of 92 and 72 today at the beaches. Right now, 64 in San Juan Capistrano, 65 in Huntington Beach, 67 at Lake Elsinore, and 65 at K-Wave. 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

0: Welcome to Searchlight, a survey through Scripture with Pastor John Corson. It is our desire to bring you a systematic study of the entire Bible, chapter by chapter, book by book. Here on Searchlight, we are studying the very last chapter of the book of Romans. Now, at first glance, this chapter might not seem to contain anything of importance. It's mostly just a list of names of people that the Apostle Paul is greeting. But this list of names tells us a lot. First, it tells us that Paul was a friend maker, and that is a good thing for us to be as well. This list also shows the diversity and importance of gifts in the body and how they are used. Let's now join Pastor John for the continuation of our study and see what we can learn from these friends of Paul.
1: He says, then also greet Mary, who bestowed much labor on us. Greet Mary, who bestowed much labor. The word labor there is interesting. Same word is used in Luke chapter 5, verse 5, in which it says, those fishermen toiled all night, labored all night, but caught nothing. It's the idea of sweating. And this Mary bestowed much sweat upon us, if you would. She really worked. She really gave herself in this laboring kind of ministry, which intrigues me because, oh, there's six Marys mentioned in the New Testament. When you think of Mary, you either think of the Mary that brought forth Jesus Christ, the virgin who is just, man, chosen. Or you think of Mary of Bethany who sat at the feet of Jesus Christ while her sister Martha was laboring, same word, toiling in the kitchen. And Mary, she sat there. Martha said, Lord, have my sister come and help me. And Jesus said, oh, Martha, one thing is needful. Keep it simple. In other words, Martha, you don't have to be working so hard in the kitchen. And Mary, she's chosen the better thing, sitting here. Well, that's the kind of legacy, the kind of vibes, the kind of image that's attached to the Marys. This Mary, though, she's a laborer. She's a worker. She's just a get down and get grungy and get in there and toil and do whatever. She's a worker. And Paul greets her. I wonder if this Mary ever thought, my name is Mary, and all these Marys before me are these sensitive, sitting at the feet kind of ladies, and I'm a laborer. That's just the way I am. It's the way I'm built. It's the way I work. I find that it's truly a red letter day in the walk of a believer when he or she sheds the self-imposed pressures or expectations of what he or she thinks that he or she should be. Oftentimes we admire somebody else. We look at somebody else. We want to be like somebody else, and we put this pressure to be what we're not. Great is the day when you realize, even if my name is Mary, fact of the matter is, I'm a practical, get-down, get-dirty kind of woman. So I'm just going to do it. I'm just going to be who I am. And now, her name is recorded throughout history as one who was noteworthy. One who was commended. Because she just did what she was made to do. Regardless of what the other Marys before her were like. She just said, hey, I'm a laborer. That's what I'll do. Be who you are. Don't try to be like somebody else. Don't try to be like Dennis Carruthers, please. Or Scott Biondi or Dick Bowden or John Corson. Be who you are. Just enjoy the way the Lord made you. We need you to be who you are, regardless of what your image, your name, the expectations that you placed upon yourself. Just be who you are in the Lord. This Mary was one who just labored. And salute, verse 7. Andronicus and Junia, interesting, my kinsmen, fellow prisoners, who are of note among the apostles and were in Christ before me. Bible students, this is an important verse. This is a nugget because Andronicus and Junia, a husband and wife team, were apostles. This is one of the key understandings in grabbing a hold of what the apostolic ministry is. Some would say there's only 11 apostles, or perhaps 12 if you include Paul in the position that Judas vacated. No more apostles. Wait a minute. There are those that say there are no apostles in the church today. I would question that. On one hand, I agree. On the other hand, I disagree. What do you mean, John? What do you mean you agree? I agree with you if you say there are no apostles, if you're talking about the apostles that were appointed by Jesus Christ. There are no more. Only the 11, perhaps the Apostle Paul, I believe would fit into that category. For those apostles had to have seen Jesus visibly. They had to have a firsthand knowledge of his ministry. And their ministry had to be confirmed, as I understand it, with signs and wonders that were observable, validating, verifying their apostolic ministry, those appointed by Jesus. But there are three categories of apostles that are each linked with one of the three persons of the Trinity. God the Father, you see, had one apostle. The word apostle simply means sent forth. And the one apostle of God the Father is Jesus Christ. Hebrews chapter 3 says, "Wherefore, holy brethren, partakers of the heavenly calling, consider the apostle and high priest of our profession, Christ Jesus." So God the Father sent one apostle, one who was sent out from heaven by the Father. Jesus the Son sent out 12 apostles. God the Father sent out one. There are no others being sent by the Father. Jesus sent out 12. But the Holy Spirit sent out many others, of which were Andronicus and Junia and Titus and Timothy and Barnabas and a host of others who were called in the Scriptures apostles. So, the apostolic ministry, in my opinion, goes on today very definitely. Those that are sent out by the Spirit, those who feel called in their hearts to go forth. And I believe that perhaps we would more accurately call missionaries apostles. The problem is that people misunderstand that term and it causes all sorts of trippy confusions, which is sort of sad. But the Holy Spirit appoints apostles. And here, take note, ma'am. It says Andronicus and Junia, Paul's relatives. They were kinsmen of Paul. They were also in prison with Paul at some point. And they're apostles. They were noted amongst the apostles, you see. Interesting. Greet Amplius, verse 8, my beloved in the Lord, and salute Urbane. He was a suave kind of guy. He's our helper in Christ. And Stachys, my beloved, and salute Apelles, approved in Christ. I salute him. This guy is approved in Christ. Pray tell, how can I be approved in Christ? Well, here's a very simple way. 2 Timothy 2:15 says, study to show yourself what? Approved unto God, workman that needeth not to be ashamed, rightly dividing the word of truth. So By virtue of the fact that you're here tonight, I believe you who came for the purpose of studying the Scriptures, you are showing yourself as being approved of God. Study that you might show yourselves approved unto God. Workmen, not ashamed, not caught up or done in by argumentations of the cynic or the unbeliever. Well, anyway, this Apelles was approved also. Salute them which are of Aristobulus' household. William Barclay points out that Aristobulus was the grandson of Herod the Great. Who was Herod the Great? He was the guy that tried to annihilate the baby Jesus by slaughtering infants 2 years of age and under. He was the guy that killed his sons and murdered his wife, one of them, while she was taking a bath. He butchered people. He butchered wives and kids and family members. Anyone who was a threat to his power, he would do in. They said in his day it was safer to be Herod's dog than to be his son. Dangerous thing to be Herod's son. People feared him. They also hated him. He knew it. So when he was diseased and about to die, he knew that no one would feel sorry once he passed away. He had his soldiers gather up 100 popular citizens of Jerusalem. And he gave this order: the moment I die, kill these 100 popular citizens of Jerusalem. I know they're not going to be mourning when I die, but let there be mourning and wailing in the city when these 100 are killed the same time that I cease to be. Well, they did that. They gathered the men. They were under orders. They feared Herod. But once he died, they let the 100 go, and there was a celebration in the city. This man, it is believed, was the grandson of Herod. Residing in Rome, as we know from history, he did. And evidently, many in his house became believers. And so Paul says, "Hey, greet these who are in the house of the grandson of Herod." Now, verse 11, for you that are interested in Paul, is intriguing. "Salute Herodian, my kinsman or relative." Because verse 11 follows verse 10, as is usually the case, it would seem to be that Herodian, a derivative of Herod in name, if you would, that Herodian, one of the lineage of Herod or related to Herod, this terrible person. And now, following the discussion of Aristobulus, the grandson of Herod, Herodian was related to Herod himself and was my kinsman, which means that Paul, the apostle, was probably related to Herod the Great. If that be so, the implications are intriguing. You who are students of Paul know that he was a driven man. Before his conversion, he was driven. He said, "Man, I was a Pharisee of Pharisees. Concerning the law, I was blameless." And he's vehement in his zeal to stand up for the law of Judaism, for the legal system. And he becomes this enraged person when he feels that Judaism is being threatened by this new group called Christians or the Way. And he goes on the warpath. What made him such a driven man? What made him so zealous for righteousness? So determined to show that he was a pure person? Could it be that he was perhaps embarrassed of being linked to this butcher, this half-Jew, half-Idumean, this character called Herod, despised, despicable, who left a bad taste in the mouth of all the Jews in Israel? Could it be that that moved Paul to say, I'm going into Judaism radically? I think it's a very real possibility. And if that be so, man, I think Paul models for us the way that we're to react or respond to family members, parents, grandparents, whatever, that may not be what we think that they should have been. What do you mean, John? He didn't say, I'm dysfunctional. He didn't say, I need to join Herodians Anonymous. He didn't say, I need a lot of therapy because I'm related to Herod. Nah. He just went off in the opposite direction saying, Herod was a murderer, a blasphemer, a loser. I am now going to strive to keep the law and live for God. Even though he was mistaken in his zeal, God saw his heart. And God corrected Paul on the road to Damascus. But I do believe that in this time in which we live, when everybody is claiming that they have problems because of ancestors, that we see in Paul a very wonderful practical model. And I really feel that we as believers must reject what the world is propagating in saying, well, the reason I've got so many problems is because mommy dearest, or because of daddy, or because of my past. Everybody has pain in their past. Paul would tell us the truth when he say, this one thing I do, forgetting the things which lie behind, I press on towards the high mark of the calling of Christ. That's the key. Move on. And if anything, determine that you're not going to be what you're upset that you were exposed to from your granddad or your dad or your stepmom or whatever it might be. Just say, hey, great. This is what I'm not going to be. Interesting, it would seem as though Paul was a relative of Herod. Greet them, verse 11, that be of the household of Narcissus, which are in the Lord, and salute Tryphena, verse 12, and Tryphosa. These are sisters, Tryphena and Tryphosa. Their names mean dainty and delicate. I'd like to see these two ladies. Tryphena and Tryphosa. And dainty and delicate, again, notice they were those who labored in the Lord, down and dirty. Dainty and delicate, toiling. That's the same idea that we talked about with Mary. They were sweaters, perspirers. These two are going to be interesting. Tryphena and Tryphosa, greeted by Paul. And watch this. Verse 12 goes on to say, salute the beloved Persis, which also labored much in the Lord. Notice, salute the beloved Persis. Persis is a female feminine name. She is called the beloved. And I point this out, compare this with verse 8 and 9. Greet Amplius, my beloved, he's male. Greet Stachys, verse 9, my beloved, he's male. But greet the beloved Persis. Paul is very careful here, I think, to make sure that he relates to men in a different way than he relates to the sisters in ministry, in service. Some might say that's legalism, chauvinism, old-fashionedism, whatever. But I still say that there needs to be great care that men relate in ministry to men, discipling men, and women relate in ministry to women, discipling women. In the counseling and the discipling and in the intimate praying, it should be men with men and women with women. Paul says if a woman has a question, she's to ask her husband. And I think that still is applicable to this day. I think it's wisdom. Not legalism, wisdom. And I think that Paul is once more modeling that when he calls these men, my beloved, but when it comes to Persis, oh, the beloved Persis. He doesn't use the possessive word, my beloved. He keeps her at a good, wise distance. Ah, she's beloved. He doesn't say, she's mine. She's my beloved. The beloved Persis greet her too, you see. Just wisdom. She labored much in the Lord. And salute Ruth.

0: an older lady, an older gal, Rufus's mother. Now, who's Rufus? We talked about this, I think, briefly on Sunday in the amphitheater. Rufus, it seems, is the same Rufus that's talked about in Mark chapter 15, verse 21. Rufus, the brother of Alexander, and the two of them had a father whose name was Simon of Cyrene, or Niger, the black man. Who was Simon the Cyrene, or Simon Niger, the black man? Who was this man? He was one who came up from Africa to Jerusalem to celebrate and observe the Passover proceedings when he lined up along the Via Dolorosa as the crowd was gathering on that Good Friday. And as he watched the proceedings, no doubt straining his neck and perhaps squinting his eyes and trying to get a view, a perspective of what was happening, probably right before where he was standing, Jesus falls to the ground. He cannot bear the weight of the cross. Having already been beaten beyond recognition, his back stripped with the flagellum, having already endured more physical pain than really is humanly possible, as he carried the cross, he collapsed under the weight of it, understandably. And by the way, he really couldn't carry his own cross, because the carrying of the cross was to be taken as a public proclamation of guilt. You carried your cross to proclaim publicly and openly, I am guilty. Therefore, Jesus could not carry the cross because he wasn't guilty.
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0: worshiping right now. You know, you don't need to be in a church to worship. Jesus says that God is spirit, and his worshipers must worship him in spirit and in truth, not just in the temple in Jerusalem. You are worshiping something right now. Now, here's something that most of us are never taught. Humans are wired to worship. You know, recently, my family visited the Louvre in Paris, the largest art and history museum in the world, and one of the exhibits had artifacts across the five continents from ancient Greece to the Aztecs. And do you know what every single one of them had in common? No matter when or where they lived, they each had a deity that they worshipped, shaped out of wood or stone or metal. Why? Because humans are made to worship. You were made to worship. So it's not a question of if you are worshiping or when. The question is what you are worshiping. So what is worship? Well, our word worship comes from the old English word worthship, and it means ascribing worth to something or someone. You're saying that this right here is what matters most to me. This is worth my time, my talent, my treasure, my intention. And what you give your time, talent, treasure, and attention to reveals what you worship. I like to visualize it like a totem pole inside of the heart. You know, whatever you lift up to the top gets your best. And those things can quietly become our gods or our idols. And that's why the first two of the Ten Commandments say, You shall have no other gods before me, and you shall not make idols. You shall not bow down and worship them. And you might think, I don't have idols. Well, the truth is, we do. But our idols, they just look different. They don't sit behind the glass at the Louvre Museum. For some of us, those things that come to the top of those to that totem pole is our job, our money, our kids, our career, good things even. But they climb to the top and quietly start running the show. And here's one that we miss. Sometimes the thing that's on the top is our worry. If it takes your time, your attention, and consumes you, it can take your worship. Thomas Aquinas said it best when he said that we were made to worship God, but when we won't, we don't stop worshiping, we just settle for substitutes. So, how do we realign the totem pole in our heart so that our worship goes to the one truly worthy of it? Here's the tip. You don't just rearrange it. You relocate the whole thing. You uproot the entire pole, the priorities, the worries, the modern day idols, and you set it on the hill of prayer. And whatever's on top, you bring to God in one of two prayers, a prayer of praise or a prayer of petition. If it's good, you praise God for your kids, the money that you have, the provisions you have. If it's worry and problems, you pray a prayer of petition and you say, Lord, help me through to trust you through this trial. And so today, ask yourself, what am I worshiping right now? Is anything taking away that worship that belongs to God alone? If so, move that whole totem pole in your heart to the hill of prayer. Pray a prayer of praise or a prayer of petition, because Psalms 29, verse 2 says, ascribe to the Lord the glory that's due his name, and there's only one worthy of it. His name is Jesus Christ. So let's make sure he gets our worship today.
1: Amen. Woo, lots to unpack here, Pastor. So what we're going to do is continue this thing on Facebook and YouTube with part two of Come Together Live, spending more time talking about worship. And here on K-Wave, not long after God created man, he said it's not good that man should be alone. And Pastor Greg Laurie takes us to the creation of Adam and Eve and what we learn about the marital union born in the Garden of Eden. That's next on A New Beginning.
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7: If you see a marriage that is strong, it's because they're working on their marriage. 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
7: To have a successful marriage, the couple must cleave. 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This is the-

0: 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It's K-Wave 1110 and 107.9. I'm Bob Shaw. And before all of that life stuff, you know, that stuff that takes center stage, this is Come Together Live, our weekday devotional on K-Wave. Just a few minutes in God's Word can change the way we approach everything that follows. We're also streaming live on Facebook and YouTube if you want to watch. And leading today's devotional, Pastor Obi Obian of City Church in Anaheim. Good to have you, Pastor. Good morning.
1: Good morning. Well, for today's devotional, I wanted to start with a question for you. And the question is this: what are you worth?

0: products have labels noting where they were made. Maybe made in China, Japan, Mexico, or made in the USA. Metaphorically, if we were to look at our label, the label of man himself, it would say, made in the Garden of Eden by God. You and I were handcrafted by our Heavenly Father. And today on A New Beginning, Pastor Greg Laurie points out not only were man and woman handmade by God, the institution of marriage was as well. Today we'll get the full story.
1: Why don't we all grab our Bibles and hang a hard left and go all the way to the book of Genesis. The title of my message is Trouble in Paradise. So we've looked at the creation of all things. Now we're looking at the story of Adam and Eve's sin against God in the Garden of Eden. We're reading about the creation of men and women. And in Genesis 2, Moses zooms in from the cosmos to the Garden of Eden. This new section of Genesis deals with the relationship between God and man. So let's read together Genesis 2, verse 7. And the Lord God formed man of the dust of the ground and breathed into his nostrils the breath of life. And man became a living being. The Lord God planted a garden eastward in Eden, and there he put the man whom he had formed, and out of the ground the Lord God made every tree grow that is pleasant to the sight and good for food. The tree of life was in the midst of the garden, and the tree of the knowledge of good and evil. So if you're taking notes, here's point number one. God created man and breathed life into him. This word breathed is interesting. In verse 7, it's warmly personal. God was face to face with man, and with the intimacy of a kiss or a little puff of air, God brings man to life. And now drop down to verse 15. Then the Lord took the man and put him in the Garden of Eden to tend and keep it. And the Lord God commanded the man, saying, of every tree of the garden you may freely eat, but of the tree of the knowledge of good and evil you shall not eat, for in the day that you eat of it, you will surely die. We'll stop there. Eden, the Garden of Eden. By the way, the word Eden means delight. The very name Eden is used synonymously with names and phrases like, oh, it's like Camelot or Atlantis or Utopia or Shangri-La. So we might think of Eden as a fictitious place, but it was a real place that God placed Adam in this garden of absolute delight. It was a paradise beyond anything you could imagine. I mean, think of the most beautiful places you've ever been to in this world. San Bernardino or... I didn't mean that as a joke. Why didn't you let me? No, but think tropical paradise or some incredible island or some other place or maybe something you've seen in a movie or on television. And that looks like paradise or the Garden of Eden. Eden was that and much more. Handmade by God himself. Untouched by sin. It was literally perfect. And Adam had the coolest job of all time. He was the gardener in the Garden of Eden. His job was to discover what the Lord had made, to enjoy what God had created, and to tend to this garden. So someone might walk up to him. Well, there wasn't anyone to walk up to him at this point, but later. Hey, man, what's your job? Hey, I'm a gardener in the Garden of Eden. Pretty great opportunity the Lord gave. And he had carte blanche. Enjoy everything in the garden, Adam. There's this one tree I want you to avoid. The tree of the knowledge of good and evil. That was the one thing to stay away from. And so, something was missing in Adam's life. And more specifically, it wasn't a something, it was a someone. But Adam didn't know that yet because he had not yet met the someone. But here she comes. Genesis 2, verse 18. The Lord God said, it's not good that man should be alone. I will make a helper comparable to him. Dropped down to verse 21. And the Lord caused a deep sleep to fall upon Adam. And as he slept, he took one of his ribs and closed up the flesh in its place. Then the rib which the Lord God had taken from man, he made into a woman, and he brought her to the man. Adam said, this is now bone of my bones and flesh of my flesh. She shall be called woman because she was taken out of man. Therefore, shall a man leave his father and mother and be joined to his wife, and they shall become one flesh. And they were both naked, the man and the wife, and they were not ashamed. So my next point, God created woman and brought her to the man. It's worth noting at this point in Genesis, after God created each successive thing, he said, it was good. It is good. This is good. Then he looks at the aloneness of Adam and he says, this is not good. This is not good. I'm going to make, verse 18, a helper comparable to him. In the Hebrew, that can be translated to someone who assists another to reach fulfillment. Another way you can translate it is someone who comes to rescue another. Eve would provide what was missing in Adam's life. Adam would provide what was missing in Eve's life. And by the word, this word helper, God will create a helper. In no way does it imply that Eve was somehow inferior to Adam. In fact, it's the same word God uses to describe himself as a helper to his people. But he's bringing them together. And this just reminds us, we are built for relationship with one another. We're not meant to do life alone. So Adam is put into a deep sleep and Eve is produced from his side. Adam's enthusiastic response is verse 23. This is not bone of my bones and flesh of my flesh. She shall be called woman. She was taken out of man. It comes from the Hebrew word stokito. We get our English word stoked from it. I made that all up. Okay. But the idea is implied here that Adam was astonished. He was blown away. He was thrilled. In fact, in a way, Adam is waxing eloquent in the way he makes this statement. There's a poetic quality to it. The five lines employ the standard techniques of Hebrew poetry. This is not bone of my bones and flesh of my flesh. She should be called woman because she was taken out of man. He probably said it with an English accent. This is now bone of my bones and flesh of my... I sound more like Cary Grant. I don't know. Judy. There's something about the English accent that makes things sound more eloquent. I mean, if he said it like he was from the South, y'all bone of my bones and flesh of my flesh. You're called woman. No. Or East Coast, yo, you're bone of my bones and flesh of my flesh. Forget about it. You want some coffee? Yeah. Or California, dude, you're not bone of my bones and flesh of my flesh. So awesome, you know. Sort of an exaggeration of California. I don't actually know anyone in California that talks that way, but since everyone thinks we do, I'll just roll with it. Bone of my bones and flesh of my flesh. You're woman, you're taken out of man.
0: Pastor Greg Laurie will have the second half of his message in just a moment.
2: A couple days ago, my friend told me about this, and so I just decided to come in. Just so glad I did.
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0: Well, we're digging into the Lord's design for marriage today, and Pastor Greg's message called Trouble in Paradise. Let's continue.
1: So God is now establishing the family. Long before there was a government or there were schools or any other social structures, God establishes the family and a home. This is God's order, a man and a woman together in marriage. Not a man and a man. Not a woman and a woman. Not a man who wants to become a woman or a woman who wants to become a man. A man and a woman. This is the only order that God will bless. That's true. We have strayed from God's order, and we're reaping the consequences of it in our nation today. Almost every social ill that is happening in America today can be directly traced to the breakdown of the family, and specifically the absence of fathers. I could speak for 45 minutes just giving you stats to prove what I just said. It's an undeniable fact. And we've tempered with this. We want to eliminate the family. We want to redefine the family. And as we've done this, it's like we're striking at the very foundation of our nation. You know, it's been said, a family can survive without a nation, but a nation cannot survive without the family. So God establishes the family. And now we're also given some secrets to a successful marriage. Now, how many of you are married? Raise your hand. You're married? Okay, good. How many of you are single? You're single? Raise your hand up. Okay, how many of you who are single want to be married? Raise your hand up. Okay. How many of you who are married wish you were single still? No, don't. Don't. All right. How many of you are happily married? Raise your hand up. Okay, good, good. Very good. Here's some secrets to a happy marriage. Because people think that marriage will not be happy. It's been said marriage is like a three-ring circus. Engagement ring, wedding ring, and suffering. But it doesn't have to be that way. You can have a very happy and fulfilling marriage. How do you do it? To have a successful marriage, you must leave other relationships. Look at verse 24. Therefore shall a man leave his father and mother and cleave and be joined to his wife, and they shall become one flesh. So marriage begins with the leaving of other relationships. The closest relationship outside of marriage is specified here, that of a child to the parent, implying that if it's necessary to leave your father and mother, and certainly all lesser ties must be broken, changed, or left behind. The primary commitment of a man to a woman, of a husband to a wife, and of a wife to a husband must be to them. You're still to honor your parents. You're still a child to your parents, but a new family has begun. And now your primary responsibility is to your spouse above other relationships. And this does not happen in some marriages. They don't engage in the leaving. They don't understand the priority of marriage and how they should treat their spouse. And I think it's so important to have intimacy and closeness and friendship in this marriage that you cultivate and keep alive forever. It doesn't happen by default. If you see a marriage that is strong, it's because they're working on their marriage. They're not taking their hand off the wheel. And your wife, husband, should be your best friend. Your husband, wife, should be your best friend, leaving other relationships and being joined to them. And then to have a successful marriage, the couple must cleave. Cleave. So you leave and you cleave. The word cleave means to glue or to cling. When we come to the New Testament use of the word, it means to cement together or stick like glue or to be welded together so the two cannot be separated without serious damage to both. You know, when I was a kid, I used to build little model airplanes. I was never very good at it. I was very sloppy with the glue. The glue got everywhere. Then they invented super glue, and I was so excited. And I would put super glue. It's almost like it wasn't really working. All of a sudden, it sticks, and they'd warn you, don't get it on your skin. And I got it on my skin. I glued my finger to my thumb. So the rest of the day, hey, everything's okay, you know. But that's the idea, like super glue. And it's not like glue as in stuck together, I'm stuck with this person. It's glued like I'm holding on to you. Think of yourself climbing up the face of a mountain. You're holding on for your dear life. That's how a husband and wife are to be, holding on to each other. In fact, marriage is a picture of Christ and the church. The Bible says husbands are to love their wives as Christ loves the church. And the wife is to submit to the husband as unto the Lord. And so it's almost as though God is saying, hey, lost world, I want you to look at this Christian family right here. Look at the way this Christian husband loves his Christian wife. That's how I love my people. Hey, people that don't believe yet, I want you to look at this woman here, married to this Christian man, the way she lovingly submits to his servant leadership and how she respects him. That's how my church loves me. So that's how you can see when a Christian marriage falls apart, how devastating it can be. We need to be an example for people to see. Now, there are times that I understand divorce happens. There are grounds in the Bible for divorce. Unfaithfulness is one. Desertion is another. But I've never read the phrase irreconcilable differences in the Bible. I've been married for 50 years, and I've had 50 years of irreconcilable differences with my wife. Our love has grown stronger, not weaker, because we have followed God's principles. And so this is so important. Now, I don't mean to imply if you're single, you're missing out on God's plan, because God allows or calls some people to a life of singleness. And the fact of the matter is, when you're unattached, when you're unmarried, you have a certain mobility a married person does not have. Paul writes in 1 Corinthians 7, an unmarried man, or we'll say a single person, can spend their time doing the Lord's work and thinking of how to please the Lord. But a married man has to think about his earthly responsibilities and how to please his wife. That's not a criticism of a married man. It's just saying when you're married, you have responsibilities. You can't just make decisions without consulting with your wife. Or as a wife, you can't just go and do whatever you want without factoring in your husband. But when you're single, you do have a freedom that a married person does not have. So you have to find God's will for you. But our greatest needs are not fulfilled in marriage. Our greatest needs are fulfilled in Jesus, right? That's the key. Because marriage is a picture of our relationship with Christ.

0: Pastor Greg Laurie, today offering some great biblical insight on God's plan for marriage and the family. And there's much more to come as this study continues here on A New Beginning. Well, Pastor Greg just mentioned that marriage is a picture of our relationship with the Lord. He'll develop that further next time. But do you mind us asking, do you have a relationship with Christ? Have you ever bowed your head and asked Jesus to be your Savior and your Lord? Pastor Greg, someone can come to the Lord today and have their life changed, can't they?
1: That's right. The Bible says whoever will call upon the name of the Lord will be saved. So think of it this way. Maybe you're out in a riptide in the ocean and you can't get your footing and you're in trouble and you see a lifeguard. Call out for help and the lifeguard will rescue you. The same is true spiritually. You're drowning in your sin. You need help. Jesus will save you. He will rescue you, but you must call out to him. And you know how you do that? You do it in prayer. So let me just lead you in a simple prayer, and you can pray this prayer after me. You can pray it out loud if you like. And this is where you are calling out to Jesus to save you. Just pray this. Lord Jesus, I know I'm a sinner. And I know you are the Savior who died on the cross for my sin and rose again from the dead. Now, Lord, I turn from my sin and I put my faith in you. Be my Savior, my Lord, be my God and my friend. I choose to follow you from this moment forward. In Jesus' name I pray. Amen. Hey, if you just prayed that prayer, I want you to know that Christ himself has come to live inside of you. And I have a resource I want to send you. It's called the New Believer's Bible. So the New Believer's Bible is the New Testament in the New Living Translation with hundreds of notes that I wrote that will encourage you in this commitment you are making to follow Christ. There's some other materials included as well in what we call the New Believer's Growth Pack. But let me get this New Believer's Bible into your hands as quickly as possible. Here's Dave to tell you more.
0: 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Well, Pastor Greg, we're so happy to make available your revealing book called Jesus Revolution. And we can even include a copy of the film of the same name. Let me read you a comment we received. This listener wrote, "My husband and I took my 86-year-old father to see the movie. Before it started, I handed him some tissue. He asked, why? I told him he would probably get emotional during the movie because that was the era of his salvation. Well, Dad chuckled at me, you know, as 86-year-old fathers are likely to do. But when the movie was over, he had used up all the tissue. Thank you very much. I thought, what a great example of how that movie has touched many, many people. It touched me. I used up some tissue. It was a very moving film, and so is the book called Jesus Revolution.
1: Yes. Well, I'm thankful the movie got through to him. You know, it's interesting how people of all ages love it. Older folks remember it. But then younger people connect to it as though it's current. And when we were making the film, even though this is a period piece set in the 70s, I said to the director, John Irwin, we need to do this in a way where it feels current and contemporary. And as I've spoken to so many young people who've been moved by it, I can see that we hit the mark. So 86-year-old man, young people, across the generational lines, it touched people, and we're thankful for that. It's a story of the last great spiritual awakening in America called the Jesus Movement or the Jesus Revolution. And it's a book. called Jesus Revolution, written with Ellen Vaughn, a prolific, outstanding writer that goes into the backdrop of the time, the culture, things that were happening historically, as well as the incredible move of God and how it actually came about. You know, it's been said the fame of revival spreads the flame of revival. So our hope was if we told a revival story through the book and then through the film, our prayer was that it would inspire another spiritual awakening. And we have seen revival-like things come as a result of people seeing this film. So we're praying that God will continue to use it. So if you haven't read the book, I want to send you a copy for your gift of any size. Whatever you send, we will respond and say thanks by rushing you your copy of the Jesus Revolution book. 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Am I alone in this? 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
0: 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Well, next time, more insight on what happened with Adam and Eve in the Garden of Eden. 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
2: 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I'm Bob Shaw. And one more thing I might add about Harvest Crusade. Yes, it might be sold out. The arena might be full and you might not have made it in, but that doesn't mean you can't be part of it. In fact, this might be a great opportunity to invite that one person you've been praying for. You know who I'm talking about, the friend or family member or coworker, neighbor who doesn't know Jesus yet. Because Harvest Crusade has never really been about filling a stadium with Christians. The goal is to see people who are far from God come near to Him. So you can do that. Why not host a watch party? Fire up the barbecue, yeah? It's a good excuse to do it. Invite some friends over, watch together. Sometimes people are more willing to come to your backyard than they are to walk into a church. And we all have that one life God has placed on our hearts. This could be a great opportunity you've been praying for. Invite them. Let God do what only He can do. Alistair Begg talks about a burden a lot of people carry, trying to prove themselves and keep up and never come up short. Well, Jesus offers something very different coming up on Truth for Life.
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2: Here's your news on K-Wave. A federal judge has blocked the USDA from enforcing rules in five states that would have prevented food stamp recipients from using SNAP benefits to buy items like candy and soda. The judge ruled that the USDA did not follow proper procedures when approving the restrictions and threw out the waivers for Colorado, Iowa, Nebraska, Tennessee, and West Virginia. The USDA said it still believes taxpayer dollars should not be used to purchase junk food and plans to continue pursuing ways to improve the health of SNAP recipients. And starting July 1st, California is simplifying food date labels in an effort to reduce confusion and cut down on food waste. Instead of seeing a variety of labels like sell by, best by, and use by, consumers will mainly see just two. Best if used by will indicate when a product is at its peak quality, while use by will indicate when it may no longer be safe to eat. Consumer-facing sell-by dates will no longer be allowed. State officials say many people mistakenly throw away food that is still perfectly good because current labels are confusing. California estimates that billions of meals worth of edible food are discarded each year, contributing significantly to landfill waste. Officials hope the new labeling system will help consumers make better decisions and reduce unnecessary food waste. That's the news, and you're up to date. K-Wave weather, afternoon sunshine in L.A. and Orange counties, getting a high of 85. Sunny skies in the valleys and Inland Empire with a high of 92 and 72 today at the beaches. Right now, 66 in Garden Grove, 66 in Newport Beach, 67 in Montebello, and 67 at K-Wave. 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

0: Welcome to Truth for Life, where today we begin a new series examining God's purpose for making us like His Son. Would you describe yourself as being in Christ? Alistair Begg introduces today's study by considering what that means and how it happens.
1: I invite you to take your Bibles and turn with me to the closing verses of the 11th chapter of Matthew. Matthew chapter 11, where I'm going to read from verse 29 to the end. Actually, from verse 25 to the end. Verse 25, Matthew 11. At that time, Jesus said, "I praise you, Father, Lord of heaven and earth, because you have hidden these things from the wise and learned and revealed them to little children. Yes, Father, for this was your good pleasure. All things have been committed to me by my Father. No one knows the Son except the Father, and no one knows the Father except the Son and those to whom the Son chooses to reveal him. Come to me, all you who are weary and burdened, and I will give you rest. Take my yoke upon you and learn from me, for I am gentle and humble in heart, and you will find rest for your souls. For my yoke is easy and my burden is light." And our prayer together. Father, what we know not, teach us. What we have not, give us. What we are not, make us. For the sake of your Son, in whose name we pray, amen. Well, in our studies this week, we're going to look together at what the Bible says concerning the purpose of God the Father to make those who are His children like His Son, the Lord Jesus Christ. So if you need to know where we're heading in that direction. We're going to think throughout the week of the process that is involved, at least part of it, in becoming like Christ. But it seems only logical, sensible, profitable to pause before we turn there to consider what it means to be in Christ. For the Bible makes it very plain that it is only those who have become God's children by grace through faith, who have been placed into Christ, that the Father, by the Holy Spirit, is in the process of making like Christ. And so I want us this morning, in the time that we have, to think concerning what it means to be in Christ, and most importantly, to ask ourselves the question, does that phrase describe me? I may be a boy, a girl. I may be here with my mom and dad. They may be very good Christian people, and I love them for it. And I've paid attention to much of what they've told me throughout my life. But here I am this morning in here for the foreseeable future, and I need to ask myself this question. Can I have my name, John, George, Louise, Alice, whatever my last name is, and then just put a dash against it, and against my name say, in Christ? Of all the things that would describe me, of all the things that would mark me, here I am as a husband this morning. I've joined my wife. She said there would be lovely events up here. The only difficult part would be, she said, the Sunday morning, when you'll have to listen to somebody preaching. Well, I'm glad you're here. I hope you will be too. And I want to ask you, sir, how about your name? And then just a dash and the phrase, in Christ. The Apostle Paul really made the phrase, in Christ, his own. When he told his own story, he told of how it was before he came to understand who Jesus was and why he came. Up to that point, his life disregarded Jesus in a pretty remarkable way, as you will discover if you read the story. But it was when he came to discover the wonder of Jesus' work that he was placed in Christ. And he said quite memorably, writing to some people who were living in Corinth at the time, if anyone is in Christ, he is a new creation. The old is gone, the new has come. In other words, something has happened to change the status of that individual. If you like, their lives written out would be two volumes. Volume one, pre-Christ, disregarding him, knowing of him, but yet not knowing him. And then coming to know him, and then volume two, in Christ. Now, it was with this in mind that I've turned to, I think, what is arguably one of the loveliest invitations in the whole of the New Testament. It comes in the final three verses of the passage that we read. The source of the invitation is Jesus Christ himself. It is Jesus that is speaking, as you will note from verse 25. Jesus speaks first to his Father in prayer. He then makes observations concerning the nature of the Father's revealing of the Son, and then he issues this invitation. The scope of the invitation, you will notice, is comprehensive. Come to me, all you who are weary and burdened. That is not actually to sequester a certain group amongst a larger group, but is really a description of the totality of humanity, as I'm going to show you. The source of the invitation is Jesus, the scope of the invitation is universal, and the significance of the invitation concerns the fact that Jesus is inviting these people to find rest for their souls. Not to have a vacation, not to just simply find that which would make life a little more bearable for them, but he's speaking in eternal terms. He's speaking in a way that encompasses the totality of human existence. He's speaking in a way that addresses the big questions of life. Who am I? Where did I come from? Why am I here? Where am I going? And does it even matter? All of those questions that any sensible man or woman will find themselves asking from time to time is somehow or another wrapped up in this loveliest of invitations. I want to suggest to you, therefore, that it is not an invitation to be set aside. Rather, it must be given a top priority. It demands our attention, and it calls for immediate action. And if we want to know the action for which it calls, we need only pay attention to the action words, which means we're not going to adjectives or prepositions or pronouns or nouns, but we're going to verbs. And the verbs are clear, and we're going to go through them. There are four of them. I will spend longer on the first than I do on the remaining three. I say that as an encouragement to the young people who, after I finish the first one, are saying, goodness gracious, there will be no lunch today at all. No, I've found over time that I do spend too long on the first, but I've learned also to warn my listeners. Well, let me point out the verbs first. Come, in verse 28. Take, verse 29. Learn, verse 29. Find, verse 29. Okay? So we'll just work through them as we go. First of all, this invitation is to come, and to come to me. This is Jesus. Come to me, he says. In other words, it is a person-to-person invitation. Only those of you who are a certain vintage will even pay any attention to the phrase person-to-person. If you remember in the old days, before we all had cell phones and interstellar communication that was instantaneous with one another, we would make telephone calls, sometimes across an ocean. And in making the call, as a Scotsman, it seemed to me only sensible to ask for it to be person-to-person. That way, if the operator was unable to get the other person on the other end of the phone, I didn't have to pay for the telephone call. And as a Scot, that was and remains a significant issue. Well, you see, this invitation is both generic and specific. It is an invitation that is made by a person to persons. It may be personalized by all who hear it and all who listen to it. It is an invitation not to a program, nor is it an invitation to a philosophy, but it is an invitation to and by Jesus himself. And he, who by virtue of his identity may command a response, introduces himself as being gentle and humble in heart, and instead of commanding our response, he entreats our response. Come to me, he says. I want you to come to me. Now, we need to be clear about the one who issues the invitation. And as a sidebar, I'm turning to Luke chapter 4. For those of you who like to follow along, you can turn for a moment to the account of Jesus returning to Galilee and going to Nazareth, where he'd been brought up. And on the Sabbath day, going into the synagogue, as was his custom, Luke tells us. And in the course of the synagogue worship, he stood up to read from the scriptures. And Luke tells us in verse 17 of Luke 4 that the scroll of the prophet Isaiah was handed to him. Unrolling it, he found the place where it is written, "The Spirit of the Lord is on me, because he has anointed me to preach good news to the poor. He has sent me to proclaim freedom for the prisoners and recovery of sight for the blind, to release the oppressed, to proclaim the year of the Lord's favor." Now, these would be words with which the synagogue attendees were familiar. He was reading the familiar prophetic words that have come out of the scroll of Isaiah. Customary, after the reading, for someone to sit down in the place of the teacher. Luke tells us that once the scroll had been removed from him and placed in its position, he sat down in the position of the rabbi. And the eyes of all in the synagogue, Luke tells us, were fastened on him. Now think of this. He's in his own town. He's returned as a homeboy to Nazareth. He's back amongst the people who would know him. The folks who went shopping with his mother. The folks who had children who were the same age as Jesus, who'd grown up together in Nazareth. Those who knew him as the boy from the carpenter's shop. He has returned. He's in his hometown synagogue. He has known the privilege of reading from the scriptures in this way. And everyone was fastened on him to hear what he would have to say. And from his mouth came words that none of them would ever, ever have anticipated. He said, "Today, this scripture is fulfilled in your hearing." And all spoke well of him and were amazed at the gracious words that came from his lips. "Isn't this Joseph's son?" they said. "Isn't this the boy from the carpenter's shop?" Do I understand exactly what has happened here? He has just read the prophetic scriptures, anticipating the coming of the Messiah, who will establish the kingdom of God, give sight to the blind and healing to the lame and so on, and establish the day of the Lord's favor. He's just read all of that. And did I hear correctly? Did he say, "Today this scripture is fulfilled in your hearing"? Is he suggesting that he is none other than the Messiah? Yes. Now, we haven't said this morning we have an option to give to the nations, that we have a possibility to be included along with Islam and along with Buddhism and along with Confucianism and along with New Ageism and along with Selfism, that we've all gathered here in order to say that we just want Jesus to be included in the pantheon of 21st century deities. We haven't said that. We have affirmed the identity of the one who issues this invitation. It is the identity of the one who issues the invitation that gives significance to the invitation. Hence, I say to you, it is not to be set aside. It is a priority to be attended to. Well, from this Christ to all who are weary and burdened, all who are weary and burdened. Oh, well, says somebody, that lets me off the hook, because I am neither. I'm neither weary nor burdened. Now I can push the button and ignore the rest of this. Because you're saying to yourself, "I'm strong and I'm carefree." Or are you really? Do come and introduce yourself to me at the end. I'd love to meet someone strong and completely carefree. But I haven't met a single person who isn't pushing a wheelbarrow. And in that wheelbarrow, he has all the cares and responsibilities and fears and failures that make up his or her life. And you're no different this morning. Have you had the experience of going to the doctor for a routine checkup? Did you go early, as they told you, at 8 o'clock to desk A12, where the well-meaning person wrapped that rubber band around whichever arm could produce the best vein? And they did the preparatory routine blood work. And have you ever had the experience of later in the day sitting there apparently fit as a fiddle and being told by the doctor that despite all appearances to the contrary, you are significantly unwell? Oh, when you walked in, you had no notion of it. Frankly, none of your friends would even have considered it. They'd seen you running that morning or riding your bike the previous week, but now everything is different. In fact, it is the circumstances as they had been. They have only now been revealed. The result of blood work, the result of an MRI, a scan that has been done, revealing the true circumstances that are unapparent from the outside. That's what the Bible does. The Bible provides for us an MRI. It investigates at the very core of our being. And it points out to those of us who believe we have the world by the tail, who are strong and carefree, that in actual fact, things are not the way we assume. That when it comes to the issues of our souls, the Bible says we are suffering from a terminal illness. The terminal illness is described in the Bible as sin. And most people think the issue is about our sins. Plural, the things we do or we haven't done. And so if we haven't done a lot lately, or we haven't really done as many as someone else we've known, we say to ourselves, well, you know, sins are not really that big of an issue for me. Well, in actual fact, sins are not really that big of an issue for you. The issue for you is sin. Because it is our sin that has separated us from God. And the Bible says that all have sinned and are separated from God. All of us have fallen short of the standard that God has established. That is perfection. And none of us have ever lived to perfection. In the words of Isaiah, from which we've already quoted, at least the same book, all we like sheep have gone astray. Each of us, no exceptions, has turned to his own way. In other words, we've got a real dilemma. The dilemma is simply this, that we're unfit for heaven and we're unable to rectify our circumstances. Now, that would be a burden if it once dawned upon us, wouldn't it? Suddenly into the resume of our lives, into our CV, we have to write, if we're honest, according to the Bible, I am by nature unfit for heaven and unable to rectify my circumstances. That's a bit of a burden. You say, well, we're a very nice group here up at camp. I mean, we wouldn't be up at camp if we weren't a very nice group. Well, I know you're a very nice group, and that's why I like coming. It's nice to come and be with nice people. I've discovered over time that there are two ways that people reject Jesus as Savior. There are two ways that they endeavor not to come to him, not to respond to his invitation. And here they are. Number one, by being as bad as possible and breaking all the rules, or by being as good as possible and keeping all the rules. Those are the two ways that I'll find you saying no to the invitation of Jesus. If you've been so bad and broken them all, you say to yourself, there's no hope for me, and you're wrong. If you've been so good and done it all right, you say to yourself, well, there's no need for me, and you'd be wrong. The invitation is clear. The source is articulated, and the significance is undeniable. Second verb, take. Take my yoke upon you. Now the yoke, as some of you from a farming background will know, was a wooden frame placed across the back of oxen.

0: slogan outside his carpenter's workshop, he had as his slogan, "My yokes are easy." Huh? I don't give much credence to that. But I do give absolute credence to what Jesus says when he says, "My yoke is easy and my burden is light." Do you know what he was doing there? He was distinguishing himself and his message from the story that had been given to these people by the religionists of his day, particularly, peculiarly, by the Pharisees. These were individuals who were meticulous in their desire to do what was right. In fact, they were so consumed by it that when they had finished with all the things that God had said they ought to do, they added a good dose of their own. And so they made it virtually impossible for anybody to be able to do anything. Come on now, you can do this. Come on now, try a little harder. Come on now, this is just there for you to achieve. That will wear the neck of any thinking person quickly. But that's not what Jesus says. He says, "Take my yoke upon you."
1: You're listening to Truth for Life with Alistair Begg. We want everyone to know about Jesus' invitation to new life in him. In fact, recently I spoke with Alistair about how Truth for Life is making the gospel known. Here's a portion of our conversation. One opportunity that's presented itself at Truth for Life over the last year has been a way to reach men and women who are incarcerated through a platform called Adobo, and Truth for Life is now a part of this platform. There's discipleship ministry happening with people who are in prisons thanks to Truth for Life.
0: Yes, wholeheartedly yes. It's quite staggering the extent to which the voices, not just my voice, but the voice of biblical orthodoxy and evangelistic zeal is penetrating the bars and the walls of those places. And a large part of our correspondence comes from those who are incarcerated. And I read their letters, and it's one thing for somebody to say, you know, I'm in here until the 12th of November or something like that. But it's terrible to read those who are in there for life without the possibility of parole that day. And yet their testimony to the liberating power of the gospel and the fact that they now find themselves being enriched in such a way that they can be an outreach to their cellmates and everybody else. I mean, none of us will ever know the impact of all of that hidden work until in the new heaven and in the new earth.
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2: 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I'm Bob Shaw. Can people really change? Can they? Joseph's brothers have a chance to respond differently than they did years before, and Dr. J. Vernon McGee shows why this part of Genesis is about much more than a family reunion. 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
3: The roads were dusty and Jesus was thirsty as he walked to Galilee. He sat down near Jacob's well and did an unthinkable thing for a Jewish man. He spoke to a despised pagan Samaritan and a woman.

0: Willie Jordan of Fred Jordan Missions. Let's take three. Jesus began his conversation with a bold request. Give me a drink. And almost immediately, he went to a spiritual topic, living water. This woman had two strikes against her. First, she was born into a Samaritan family. And second, she fails at one marriage after another. I'm sure that Jesus knew this when he spoke to her, but he didn't focus on her failures or her sins. He recognized her as a person with a bucket to draw water from Jacob's well. Jesus didn't ignore the woman because of her ethnicity or her sinful life. Jesus didn't condemn her because of her adultery. Instead, he affirms her by saying, "And he whom you have is not your husband." As they talk, her life unfolds, and finally, she exclaims that Jesus must be a prophet. After this encounter with Jesus, she rushed back into the city shouting, "Come, see a man who told me all I ever did. Can this be the Christ?" She didn't flee from the one who knew all her sin. Please, I need your help to share God's love here on Skid Row. 1-844-FJM-FOOD is our toll-free number. 1-844-FJM-FOOD. 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I'm Willie Jordan of Fred Jordan Mission. 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

0: Ready for a great story on Through the Bible? Well, you're in for one of the best. The suspense is thick, the emotions run high, and even though we may know the outcome, we love every minute of the drama. I'm Steve Schwetz, inviting you to turn in your Bible to Genesis 43 and grab a seat up toward the front of the Bible bus, because you're not going to want to miss a minute of the next part of Joseph's story. In this segment, Joseph is with his brothers. You know, the ones who nearly killed him, but instead sold him into slavery. And these are the moments Joseph has been thinking about, and likely the brothers have too, for over 20 years. I so appreciate how Dr. J. Vernon McGee, our teacher, walks us through the scene and then points out how Joseph's heart and his actions parallel those of Jesus himself. When you look at the big picture, it's clear how God was preserving his people. Even through all the twists and turns of history, God's heart is to draw all men and women to himself. And that's also the heartbeat of Through the Bible. You don't have to listen for long before you understand being on the Bible bus gives you an opportunity to be a part of taking the whole word to the whole world. First and most importantly, we're calling our brothers and sisters together to intercede for the people of the world. So as they hear the word of God taught, they respond in faith to God's gift of salvation. You can be a part of this prayer effort too. As I read letters from different parts of the world, pray for people in those areas and then listen for clues in their letters for specific things to lift up to the Lord. And if you like doing that, well, you need to join our world prayer team. Every day we're prompted to pray with a short email highlighting what God's doing somewhere in the world. You can spend a moment or two interceding and then get on with your day. That's it. Listen to how studying God's Word and praying with us is impacting your fellow Bible bus riders. Andrew from Florida shares this. It's impossible to put into words what this ministry means to me. I'm on the World Prayer Team, am on my second Bible bus trip, and have helped keep the gas tank topped off each month for the last few years. I was lost and living in sin for many years, confused and turning to the world for answers but never getting them. That all changed when I accepted Jesus Christ as my Savior while listening to Dr. McGee go through the book of Hebrews. Since then, my wife and I have joined a wonderful church in Fruit Cove, Florida, teach a kids class, and are guiding both of our daughters, 4 and 1 years old, in the ways of the Lord. I'll keep praying and flinging the seed till the Lord calls me home. Please don't grow weary in your work. Continue the Through the Bible ministry. I'm confident that when God looks down, he's smiling on everyone who has a part in it. May God richly bless you, my beloved. Your story made me smile, Andrew. I'm so glad to hear how your family is thriving in the Word and how you're growing and connected to a local church. 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And if, like Andrew, you'd like to praise God and celebrate his goodness in your life, you can email us, super easy, biblebus@ttb.org, or write to Box 7100. Pasadena, California, 91109, or in Canada, Box 25325, London, Ontario, N6C, 6B1. Let's pray. Father, thank you for your word and how it impacts our thinking and our hearts. Open our eyes to your truth now. In Jesus' name, amen. Here's Dr. J. Vernon McGee with our study of Genesis 43 on Through the Bible.
1: Now, as we get here into this 43rd chapter of the book of Genesis at verse 16, you'll recall that last time that the sons of old Jacob, Israel as his name had been changed, they are asked by their father to return to the land of Egypt to buy corn, because the famine was even worse now, that is, had been extended out over more time than any of them dreamed that it would be. And he's told very definitely by his son Judah, there's no use going down there. If you go down there, you've got to have Benjamin with you. You wouldn't send him before. There's no point in going because the man won't see us. And so Jacob had to relinquish the boy and let him go along. And now we read in verse 15 to make the connection today. The men took that present, and they took double money in their hand, and Benjamin, and rose up and went down to Egypt and stood before Joseph. Now, friends, this is a dramatic moment. He looks down, not at 10 boys, but 11 of them. And frankly, all 12 of them are there together. Will you notice this? Verse 16. And when Joseph saw Benjamin with them, he said to the ruler of his house, bring these men home and slay and make ready, for these men shall dine with me at noon. Now, why would he do this? Well, I think it's quite obvious why that he would do this. Joseph invites these brethren of his home because he did not want to make himself known unto them publicly. He wanted to be a private affair. Now, will you notice, they go home. The man did as Joseph bade, and the man brought the men into Joseph's house. And the men were afraid because they were brought into Joseph's house. And they said, because of the money that was returned in our sacks at the first time, are we brought in, that he may seek occasion against us and fall upon us and take us for bondmen and our assets. Now, these men are really panicky now, because they can't imagine him inviting them to his home for any good, because he's dealt with them so harshly before, and now he's invited them home for lunch. Again, here is something that, under ordinary circumstances, would be something to brag about, as if the President of the United States had invited you to the Blue Room for dinner, or the Pink Room, or better still, the Dining Room, and you were invited there for dinner. Why, you would think it was a wonderful thing, but in this particular instance, it brings no joy to these men whatsoever. See, they have a guilt complex, and it's a mean one, because they are the ones that sold their brother. And there is a strange parallel here. And when they finally got there, they wondered, they began to speculate, was it because our money was put back in the bag and he's been seeking an occasion to take us and make slaves of us? Well, they didn't hesitate to make a slave of him and sell him down into the land of Egypt. Now, will you notice, verse 19, and they came near to the steward of Joseph's house, and they communed with him at the door of the house, and said, O sir, we came indeed down at the first time to buy food. It came to pass when we came to the inn that we opened our sacks, and behold, every man's money was in the mouth of his sack, our money in full weight. We brought it again in our hand. Are they beginning to apologize? They beginning to plead, you see. They even tell this man that's brought them there, who evidently was an official, listen to them, verse 22, and other money have we brought down in our hands to buy food. We cannot tell who put our money in our sack. And this official had been instructed. Joseph had told him what to say. He said, peace be to you. Fear not. Your God and the God of your father hath given you treasure in your sacks. I had your money. And he brought Simeon out unto them. Now this man, evidently, through the testimony of Joseph, had come to a knowledge of the living and true God. And I think Joseph had let him in, at least partially, on what was taking place. The man says, well, I had your money. And I think that frightened them all the more. And verse 24, and the man brought the men into Joseph's house, gave them water. They washed their feet. And here goes that foot washing again. We saw it in Abraham, you remember, and then down in the city of Sodom. And they washed their feet. And he gave their asses provender. And they made ready the present against Joseph came at noon, for they heard that they should eat bread there. They couldn't imagine being invited to lunch. And when Joseph came home, they brought him the present which was in their hand into the house and bowed themselves to him to the earth. And here they go down on their faces before Joseph, and they confessing that they brought a present. You remember that old Jacob told him, said, bring a present down to the man. And they bowed themselves to the earth. That fulfills the prophecy again. Now notice verse 27. He asked them of their welfare and said, is your father well? The old man of whom you spake, is he yet alive? May I say to you, that's a dramatic moment. Joseph is probably there sitting on some elevation, probably not a throne necessarily, but a place of prominence. And these men are bowing down before him. Now they get up, and Joseph looks at them right in the eye, and they look at him. And he says to them, is your father, the old man of whom ye spoke, is he yet alive? How is he? You see, he's interested. After all, he's his father also. And they answered, thy servant, our father, is in good health. He's yet alive. And they bowed down their heads and made obeisance. And here they go down on their faces again. I'd love to have had a picture of that, wouldn't you? These brethren, and Benjamin's with them now, and he goes down too now, because after all of them went down. Notice what he did. And he lifted up his eyes, and he saw his brother Benjamin, his mother's son. You see, the others were his brothers, but half-brothers. This boy is his full brother, his mother's son. And he said, is this your younger brother of whom you spake unto me? And I think they nodded. And he said, God be gracious unto thee, my son. His brother. This is really a dramatic moment. And Joseph can't take it any longer. Joseph made haste, for his bowels did yearn. That is, oh, his heart went out to his brothers. His heart yearned upon his brother, and he sought where to weep, and he entered into his chamber and wept there. And he said to his brothers, excuse me a moment, someone wants me on the telephone. And he got out of there as quickly as he could. He went into his own private quarters, and he wept, because he never thought maybe he'd ever see his brothers again, his own brother Benjamin. Maybe the famine's near to an end now. Add 7 more years. He's 40-some-odd years old. That is, Joseph is. And Benjamin is the youngest one of all, but he's a young man now. And so Joseph entered into his chamber and wept there. And he washed his face and went out and refrained himself and said, set on bread. Now here is a marvelous, wonderful picture that is yet to be fulfilled. And I hope that you'll see in this something that's quite wonderful. Zacharias said that he's going to make himself known unto his brethren someday. They're going to ask him about nail prints in his hands. And that he's going to, at that time, the Lord Jesus, that I receive those in the house of my friends. Then they'll know him. They'll recognize him. Then they will weep. But he has provided salvation for them. He's provided redemption for them. Now, that's going to take place when the Lord Jesus comes back to the earth the second time. He'll be revealed to his brethren, the nation Israel. That is, there'll be that remnant there. There'll be many there that they didn't know him. They didn't believe he came the first time. But then they're going to know him. Remember, the brethren of Joseph are the ones who delivered him into slavery. They sold him. They got rid of him. Now he's going to make himself known to his brethren. And may I say to you today, Christian friend, beware of anti-Semitism. Some of those people are the brethren of our Lord. And there's coming a day when he's going to make himself known unto them. It's a family affair. You better let his family alone. No Christian can engage in anti-Semitism. And I don't care how blind the nation Israel is, and I don't care what they engage in today. I'm perfectly aware of what you are aware of, that they are not always as lovely as some of us are, especially those of us that are Scotch. Oh, are we lovely people? Yes, but may I say, some of the Scotch have been pretty mean. Again, let me repeat, friends, this is a wonderful scene here. It's a dramatic scene. Notice, he washed his face, went out, refrained himself, and said, set on bread. Let's eat. Get it over with. But this is an amazing meal. And they set on for him by himself, and for them by themselves, and for the Egyptians which did eat with him, by themselves, because the Egyptians might not eat bread with the Hebrews, for that is an abomination unto the Egyptians. Now, there's several things at this meal that these brethren, if they hadn't been so frightened, might have noticed. The first one is this. that he's not eating with the Egyptians. Egyptians ate alone. Joseph was separate from them. But after all, he's the brass. He's the head man in this particular place. Now will you notice something else? And they set before him the firstborn according to his birthright, and the youngest according to his youth, and the men marveled one at another. Now when Joseph put the place cards around, Joseph went around and he said, Reuben, you sit here. He put Benjamin way down at the end, and he put all the brethren in their right order. And they looked at each other in amazement. How did he know all that? But they're not suspicious at all of who he is, because naturally they're blind to who he is. Now, will you notice? And he took and sent messes unto them from before him. He served them, you know. He served the plates. And I wish we had another word here instead of sent messes to them, because it sounds rather messy, but it wasn't. But Benjamin's mess was five times so much as any of theirs. Again, he just couldn't refrain from showing his affection for his own brother. So he gave him five times as much. I bet that boy that had been through that famine, I bet that he had a real meal for the first time. And they drank and were merry with him. It was a glorious affair. What a wonderful day it'll be when he reveals himself to his brethren. Now that brings us to the 44th chapter here. And again, we have a very wonderful chapter before us here. And we find that Joseph now is going to send his brethren away with corn, but he's got something else up his sleeve. And it is to test their affection for the youngest brother, for his own brother, Benjamin. You see, they sold him in slavery. Now, have they changed? Would they, any one of them, be willing to give his life for his brother? Joseph's going to really find out something about these, and this brings Judah into a marvelous picture here, because Judah was willing to take his place. Now, let me read verse 1 of chapter 44. He commanded the steward of his house, saying, fill the men's sacks with food, as much as they can carry, and put every man's money in his sack's mouth, and put my cup, the silver cup, in the sack's mouth of the youngest, and his corn money. And he did according to the word that Joseph had spoken. As soon as the morning was light, the men were sent away, they and their asses. When they were gone out of the city, and not yet far off, Joseph said unto his steward, up, follow after the men, and when thou dost overtake them, say unto them, wherefore have ye rewarded evil for good? Is not this it in which my Lord drinketh, and whereby indeed he divineth? Ye have done evil in so doing. Now it was his cup. And you will notice that he speaks of the fact that he divineth. I'll say something about that in a minute, because we come to it later. Verse 6, he overtook them, and he spake unto them these same words. And they said unto him, wherefore saith my Lord these words? God forbid that thy servants should do according to this thing. In other words, the brethren start out, they think everything is all right, and when they get out a little ways, they're overtaken. Here comes a whole troop after them, and the accusation is made. Somebody got Joseph's cup, one of you fellows heisted his cup. He says, behold the money which we found in our sacks' mouths we brought again unto thee out of the land of Canaan. How then should we steal out of thy Lord's house silver or gold? With whomsoever of thy servants it be found, both let him die, and we also will be my Lord's bondmen. They were so sure that none of them had gotten the cup. And he said, now also let it be according unto your words. He with whom it's found shall be my servant, and ye shall be blameless. Then they speedily took down every man his sack to the ground, opened every man his sack, and he searched and began at the eldest and left at the youngest, and the cup was found in Benjamin's sack. Then they rent their clothes and laded every man his ass and returned to the city. They went back. They're not going back home without Benjamin, you may be sure. And Judah and his brethren came to Joseph's house, for he was yet there. And they fell before him on the ground. Here they go down before him again, and this time, I tell you, it's in dismay, in agony. And Joseph said unto them, what deed is this that ye have done? What ye not are, know ye not that such a man as I am can certainly divine? Now, Joseph apparently was a prophet, apparently was able to tell the future. And we know that's so because he interpreted the dreams of the baker and the butler and also Pharaoh himself. He was a prophet. And he apparently used this cup in it. This was a gift that God had given him. You must understand this is before Revelation. Now, don't you run and get a cup or go to anybody that's got one and think you can read tea leaves or something like that. That's all perfect nonsense today. And this business of the horoscope that's got so many people involved today, it's absolute nonsense, and it reveals the sad spiritual condition that people are in when they'll turn to that sort of thing. This was a gift God had given this man. Now, Judah comes to the front, and the nobility of this man stands out. You can see probably why, out of the tribe of Judah, the Savior's coming. Will you note verse 16? And Judah said, what shall we say unto my Lord? And I think this, again, is one of the finest speeches that this man is going to make here. And I won't be able to finish it all today. It just looks like in this continued story, we get to the dramatic point, then I have to leave off. But let me read. And Judah said, what shall we say unto my Lord? What shall we speak? Or how shall we clear ourselves? God hath found out the iniquity of thy servant. Behold, we are my Lord's servants, both we and he also with whom the cup is found. He makes full confession that it's because of their sin that this has come upon them. And he said, God forbid that I should do so, but the man in whose hand the cup is found, he shall be my servant. And as for you, get you up in peace unto your father. Now you see, he's going to hold Benjamin, and he says to these other brethren, go on home. You're free, but Benjamin's going to stay. Now, listen to Judah. Then Judah came near unto him and said, O my Lord, let thy servant, I pray thee, speak a word in my Lord's ears, and let not thine anger burn against thy servant, for thou art even as Pharaoh. You see the position that Joseph occupied. My Lord asked his servant, saying, have ye a father or a brother? And we said unto my Lord, we have a father, an old man, and a child of his old age, a little one. And his brother is dead, and he alone is left of his mother, and his father loveth him. And thou saidest unto thy servants, bring him down unto me, that I may set mine eyes upon him. And we said unto my Lord, the lad cannot leave his father, for if he should leave his father would die. And thou saidst unto thy servants, except your youngest brother come down with you, ye shall see my face no more. And it came to pass, when we came up unto thy servant my father, we told him the words of my Lord. And our father said, go again and buy us a little food. And we said, we cannot go down. If our youngest brother be with us, then will we go down. For we may not see the man's face, except our youngest brother be with us. And thy servant, my father, said unto us, ye know that my wife bare me two sons. And the one went out from me, and I said, surely he's torn in pieces, and I saw him not since. And if ye take this also from me, and mischief befall him, ye shall bring down my gray hairs with sorrow to the grave. Now, very frankly, friends, I hate to break off there. This is really a tense moment here. But Judah is doing a noble thing here. He's doing the thing that Joseph wants to discover. We'll have to wait and see that next time. May God richly bless you, my beloved.
0: 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I'm Steve Schwetz, and I'll meet you back here as the Bible Bus rolls along.

0: Through the Bible is a five-year study of God's entire Word, and together we discover God's purposes in history and our lives, found only when we believe in Jesus Christ. Do you know him yet?
1: 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Bob Shaw along with you. Looks like a warm one inland today. The valleys in Inland Empire getting a high of about 92 degrees. But near the coast, much more comfortable. So if you're heading inland, just keep the water handy. Try to stay cool this afternoon. Just a quick reminder, just like the temperature can change depending on where you are, your perspective can change depending on where you're standing. So if today feels a little bit overwhelming, spend a little time with the Lord. Problems often look different when we remember who's walking through them with us. I have to remember that too. Pastor Rick Warren shares how to speak less, listen more, and change your focus so you can reconcile a relationship. Next on A Daily Hope.
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7: It's a minute before 10, and here's your news on K-Wave. The U.S. Army's commanding general of forces in Europe and Africa is stepping down after roughly a year and a half at the post. General Christopher Donahue, who also leads NATO's Allied Land Command, will relinquish his command on July 2nd, according to a statement from the Army. Donahue's Deputy Major General Christopher Nori will take over his duties after July 2nd. Donahue submitted his retirement papers at the request of War Secretary Pete Hegseth, who has sought to shrink the number of generals and prioritize adding new GIs. And closer to home, Boyle Heights, Boyle Heights, Boyle Heights. Have you heard enough of Boyle Heights? Well, fire crews remain engaged in some complex fire suppression efforts today in the damaged warehouse in Boyle Heights. While smoke continues to billow from the smoldering cold storage facility, the fire department says smoke conditions have significantly improved. That's a tough word to say. They're working to meet their goal of completely putting out the blaze by the end of the week. And a federal jury is starting their deliberations today in the trial of accused Palisades fire arson suspect Jonathan Rindernecht. Prosecutors contend Rindernecht ignited a small brush fire that ultimately exploded into the deadly and highly destructive Palisades fire. And the California Science Center provided the first public view of Space Shuttle Endeavour in its permanent home today. Officials said the exhibit will be the only place in the world where visitors can view a complete, authentic space shuttle system in launch position. That's the news, and you're up to date. Southland weather for LA and Orange County today, sunny with highs in the mid-70s to mid-80s for the Inland Empire, mostly sunny as well, with highs from 87 to 95 degrees. Right now in Riverside, it's 74 degrees. In Brentwood, it's 67. In Huntington Beach, it's 68. And right here at our K-Wave studios in Santa Ana, it's currently 71 degrees. 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
8: I really miss the space shuttles.
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7: Yes, that's right.
8: Very cool. Thank you, Phil and Pastor Rick Warren and Daily Hope right now on K-Wave 1110 and 107.9.
9: Hello, and welcome to Pastor Rick's Daily Hope with Rick Warren. We are so glad you're here with us today. We're going to continue our series called The Keys to a Blessed Life. Now, in these messages, Rick walks through Jesus' Sermon on the Mount and shows us how to live a truly hopeful and purpose-filled life. And we're continuing with part two of how to reconcile a relationship.
10: I've talked to some singles, adults, who think, you know, the worst thing in my life is that I didn't get married. No, that is not the worst thing in your life. A far worse thing would be to get married and then live an emotional distance from the person you're married to the rest of your life. And we see it all the time. When the very person you're supposed to be one with, you're holding back secrets from, and you can't reveal the true you, and you've been married to him for 20 years, and you still can't be honest, can't be open, can't be vulnerable. That was what fear does. Fear keeps us from connecting at a deep level. What is it that I'm afraid of? I'm afraid of your rejection. I'm afraid you're going to misunderstand me. I'm afraid that I might say something in a conflict that you're going to come back and use against me later on. And it keeps us from disconnecting at a real level. Why am I afraid to tell you what I'm really feeling about this problem? Because I'm all I've got and you don't like me, that's it. Where do you find the courage to make the first move? You keep waiting on somebody else to resolve the conflict. They're waiting on you. And peacemakers take the initiative. Where do you get the courage to deal with your dad or your mom or your brother or your sister or a child or your husband or your wife or an ex or something? Where do you get that courage? There's only one place. The Holy Spirit. God's Holy Spirit. The Spirit of God's love. The Bible says there is no fear in love. Now, God is love. If you get full of God, the fear is going to go. What motivates a normally rational person to run into a burning building? Because they know a baby's in there and the fear is overcome by their love for that child. We never change until our love exceeds our fear. We never change until the pain exceeds our fear. And so the starting point is to say, God, I need you to fill me with your love, because perfect love casts out all fear. The Bible says this in 2 Timothy 1:7. It says, God has not given us a spirit of fear and timidity, but a spirit of power and love and self-discipline. So everything I'm going to teach you today, the steps, and they're very practical steps, cannot be done unless you get filled with God's love, because it is the love of God that's going to eliminate the fear, and then you have the courage to make the first step. How do you get that love? You ask God for it. So here's the second step. Ask God for wisdom. You made the decision, okay, I'm not going to let this thing go anymore. I'm not going to let it fester. I'm going to deal with this conflict that's been under the surface for so many years or months. And I'm going to ask God for wisdom. The Bible says in James chapter 1 that if we ask God for wisdom, God will give it to us. James 1 verse 5. If you want to know what God wants you to do, ask him and he will gladly tell you. So the first thing you do is you make the decision. I'm not going to go along with this unresolved anymore. I don't want to be out of fellowship with God. I don't want my prayers unanswered. I don't want to be unhappy. I don't want to be miserable. So I'm going to take the first step. I'm not going to wait on them. And then I'm going to say, God, I really need your help. I need you to fill me with love because I'm scared to death. And God, I don't know what to say. I don't know when to say it. I don't know where to say it. I don't know what's the best time. You plan a peace conference. And you find a time when it's good for them, not when you're tired. By the way, never have a conflict resolution while you're in bed. Save that for other things. In bed, if you start having a conflict, about half the time you go through, you start to get to major point, you're going to hear. And that kind of ruins it. So don't use the bedroom for your conflict area. But you get where you're alone, where you're not in a public spot, where people can be real, and you say, okay, God, what do you want me to say? Where do I say it? When's the right time to say it? And you ask God for help. So, God, I don't want to be out of whack with you. I don't want to be out. I don't want to be have my prayers unanswered. So I want to deal with this issue. Now, I'm sure that even as I've just started talking to you about this, you're already thinking about somebody in your life that you know there's a strain in that relationship. It's likely somebody in your family or in your marriage, parents, kids, or maybe somebody at work. So I want to stop right here, and as your pastor who loves you, I want to pray that God will give you the courage to take the next steps we're about to do. Okay, let's bow our heads. Father, you know that we're all scared to death of conflict. Nobody who's rational likes it. And yet, you have said that it's more important than worship that we actually go get something right with somebody that we're out of harmony with. And Lord, we know you're not saying go back and rebuild a remarry an ex or whatever. You're just saying bury the hatchet, make peace, bring harmony. And I pray that you would give my people, the people here in our church, the courage to reconcile, the courage to deal with tough issues that have been pushed under the carpet and swept into the corner and pretended like they were not happening. Lord, help us to face what we're pretending not to know. Help us to be real and help us to have integrity. And God, give us the right place, the right time, and the right thing to say, and help us to come with the right attitude, ready to reconcile. In your name I pray. Amen. Guys, men, maybe the most manly, masculine thing you do this week is man up and deal with the conflict that's been brewing that you know you need to deal with. So, after I've made the decision to make the first move, and I've asked God for help, now we get to the real practical stuff, and that's number three. I begin with what's my fault. When we get together and we have this peace conference, I don't start with what you've done wrong. I don't start with a bunch of accusations. I don't start with the ways I've been hurt. We'll get to that, but you start with beginning with what's my fault. Now, the conflict may be 99.9999999 their fault. But you can find something to confess. You can find something that was your mistake, even if it was in your poor response. Maybe even in your defensiveness. But you begin with what is your fault. And instead of accusing, and instead of excusing yourself, and instead of attacking, and instead of blaming other people, I first look at what's going on inside me. Now, I want you to listen to very important. The Bible says there are two causes of conflict. And the first cause of conflict is self-centeredness. It's what's going on inside of me. See, if I'm filled with peace, almost nothing upsets me. If I'm filled with love, almost nothing irritates me. If I'm filled with Jesus, almost nothing ticks me off. On the other hand, if I'm filled with me, ego, pride, self-centeredness, anything can tick me off. Anything can make me mad. Anything can irritate me. You can do the smallest little thing, and if I'm full of myself, you can hurt my feelings very, very quick. And so it all depends on what's inside me. And if I'm at peace with me, and I'm at peace with God, other things just don't upset me. Because I'm at peace. So God is saying that the real source of the conflict and stress in your life is not all those jerks you work with. It's what's going on inside of you. Because if you were at peace, they wouldn't bother you. They wouldn't bother you. So the first cause of conflict is self-centeredness. You see, I want what I want when I want it, and you want what you want when you want it, and when my wants bump up against your wants, we got a problem, friend. And there's conflict. Here's what the Bible says. James chapter 4, verse 1. What causes fights? What causes fights and quarrels, you know, conflict among you? They are caused by all the jerks around you. No, it doesn't say that. It says they are caused by the selfish desires that are continually at war inside you. The conflict that you're having with other people is inside you. It actually starts in you. As I said, why don't you write this down? When I'm at peace inside, what's outside doesn't upset me. When I'm at peace inside me, I'm at peace with God, I'm at peace with myself, what's outside me just doesn't tick me off. Now, it doesn't mean I don't agree with everything that I see. There's a lot I disagree with. It just doesn't upset me. It doesn't mean I don't think there are things that need to be changed. There are a lot that needs to be changed around me and in my relationships. It just means I don't get distressed. I can disagree without being distressed. And you are distressed not by the people around you. You are distressed by what's going on inside you and that response to the people around you. You can disagree without being distressed. You know, when I used to do marriage counseling, and I couldn't count the number of marriages I helped and tried to help, the number one reason people gave for divorcing was this: Pastor, we're just, quote, incompatible. That was their reason. We're just incompatible. Friends, there's no such thing as incompatibility. It's a term made up by divorce attorneys to justify divorce. We're all incompatible because we're all different. Nobody's going to be completely compatible with you because nobody's exactly like you. So no matter who you're with and who you marry, you're going to be incompatible. The truth is, you can get along with anybody that you choose to get along with, and you can choose to love anybody that you choose to love. Now, if I were to summarize thousands of hours of marriage counseling in two words, this is going to save you a lot of money. Here are the two words you need to hear that will make your marriage a success. Grow up! Stop being an irritating little immature. I won't say the word. It's immaturity that causes marriage to die. It's not incompatibility. It's inflexibility. I want what I want, and I want it now, and you want what you want, and neither of us are old enough, mature enough, smart enough, spiritual enough to change. And I am willing to let this thing die than change. And you're willing to let this thing die than change. It has nothing to do with incompatibility. If incompatibility was actually a concept, then Exhibit A are Rick and Kay Warren, because we are the exact opposite in every DNA cell in our body. It's obladi, oblada. You say hi, I say lo. You say why, I say I don't know. It's just we are on the opposite extremes in every area. We have different backgrounds. We have different, look at life differently, different temperaments. We are so opposite of each other. Now, actually, the marriages that are hardest are where people are too much alike, because after a while they get bored with each other. The greater your differences in your marriage, the greater your potential for growth. I'll say it again. The greater your differences in marriage, the greater your potential for growth. And the primary purpose of marriage is not to make you happy, but to make you holy, to make you like Jesus. And I have learned more from my wife because she's so different from me than anybody else. You can learn from anybody if you're willing to be humble. You can grow and you can love and you can learn to love anybody. It's not a matter of incompatibility. It's a matter of maturity. Am I willing to grow up? Am I willing to be unselfish? Am I willing to be flexible? And am I willing to learn? Or would I rather die than do that? I want you to write this sentence down, okay? Write this down. It's always more rewarding. Write this down. It's always more rewarding to resolve a conflict than to dissolve a relationship. It's always more rewarding to resolve a conflict than dissolve a relationship. Kay and I had so many problems in our early years of marriage, we would be divorced if it weren't for Jesus. And what would have happened if we had given in to those desires to divorce in our early years? I wouldn't have the children I've got. I wouldn't have the grandchildren I've got. There would be no Saddleback Church, and many of you would still not be headed for heaven. I think of the blessings in the world that would have been missed if I had listened to my fears. Or Kay had listened to her fears. It's always more rewarding to resolve the conflict than to dissolve the relationship. So our nature is natural to be self-centered. I don't think about me, I think about me. And by the way, you don't think about me. You're thinking about you. You're thinking about you right now. What does this mean to me? Is it really helpful to me? And the point is, oh, you're getting that. All right. It's my nature to be self-centered, and it's my nature to be stubborn. And if I'm going to have a good relationship, friendship, work relationship, client relationship, marriage relationship, parenting relationship, I got to think less about me and more about you. So the first cause of conflict, the Bible makes it very clear, is self-centeredness, selfishness. The second cause of conflict is pride. And in pride, I'm stubborn. And in pride, I get my feelings hurt easily. Humble people don't get their feelings hurt. Prideful people do. They get their feelings hurt all the time. Proverbs 13:10 says this. Pride, let's read it aloud together. Pride only leads to arguments. And where is that verse found? Proverbs 13:10. Now, that's such a short verse, that's going to be our memory verse this week. So we can learn this one. You can use this one. So let's say it aloud together. Proverbs 13:10, pride only leads to arguments. And where is that? Proverbs 13:10. You're going to need this one. By the way, what does Proverbs 13:10 say? Pride only leads to arguments. And where is that found? Proverbs 13:10. That was the first verse that Kay and I memorized in our marriage. We memorized it on the honeymoon. Why? Because we needed it on the honeymoon. We were already at each other's throats fighting on the honeymoon. We are so different. I want to do this, and I want to do that, and you want to do this, and you want to do that. And we had to memorize that verse before a week of our marriage was up. And it has helped us many, many times. Pride only leads to arguments. Now, think of a conflict you're in right now. And if you're in a log jam, and maybe you've been in this conflict with your mother or your father or your wife or husband or friend or somebody, you've been in it for years and you're at a log jam, you think, nothing is ever happening. There's no movement. We're not making any progress. I am going to give you a secret miracle sentence that will break any log jam in any argument. Guaranteed. I guarantee you this. This is a secret sentence that will break a logjam in any conflict, if you'll use it. Are you ready? Here it is. I'm sorry, I was only thinking of myself. Now, when your spouse wakes up from fainting, you can say it again. I'm sorry, I was only thinking of myself. And they'll faint again. When they wake up, then you can actually start dealing with it. When was the last time you said that to somebody? Have you ever said that in your marriage? No. And yet how many times were you only thinking of yourself on a daily basis? That is a miracle phrase. You need to memorize and get over your pride, which causes conflict, and begin to say, and somebody, your husband or your wife says something to you, and you start to get defensive about it and distant and demanding, you just say, I'm sorry, I was only thinking of myself. And you watch the balloon, the air come out of that balloon, and the pride and the ego just kind of shrinks down. Now, the reason you need to learn to say that is because you have what's called blind spots in your life. The blind spots are the weaknesses you don't see in your life. You have a lot of weaknesses that you know about. And you know about those weaknesses in your life. Those aren't blind spots because you can see them. The blind spots are the weaknesses you can't see. That's why they're called blind spots, because you can't see them. You have weaknesses in your life you have never seen. Now, we all see them. We can see them real clearly. We can see your weaknesses really clear. You don't have to defend them because you don't even know they're there. They are your blind spots. And that's why you need other people in your life who can actually point out to you what you cannot see. Your blind spots. Those are weaknesses you don't even have any idea. You're clueless that you have that weakness. That's why you need to come to conflict with a humble heart. And you begin with your own faults. Here's what Jesus says. Notice this verse. Matthew 7.

0: a lot of jokes, and he used a lot of humor in his preaching. We just don't understand it because we don't think in Hebrew humor from 2,000 years ago. Hebrew humor is humor by exaggeration. And so Jesus is, when he would tell stuff, he would awfully throw in a laugh line. The Sermon on the Mount's filled with some funny stuff. We just don't get it. For instance, when Jesus says, you've heard this one, it's easier for the camel, a camel, to go through an eye of a needle than for a rich man to hold on to his money and to get into heaven. Now, when Jesus said that, they died laughing. They go, oh, Lord, that's a good one. A camel going through an eye of a needle. Yeah, right. That's obviously impossible. Okay. And they're like, oh, Lord, that you're too funny. That's hilarious. You know, when Jesus says, hey, you know, those religious leaders over there, they strain at a gnat and then they swallow a camel. Oh, Lord, you're killing me, Lord. That's too much. This guy should be on Comedy Club. You know, try the liver. I'm here till Friday. I mean, it's great. You know, oh, Lord, that's just too funny. Strain at a gnat and swallow a camel. It's a funny line. Now, we don't get it. We're going, now, the meaning, Greek meaning of the word gnat. Right over our heads. Totally oblivious to what Jesus is using humor and sarcasm to make the point.
1: Such a great message from Pastor Rick today, and I hope you were just as encouraged as I was. Once again, here's Rick.
0: Hello, everybody. This is Rick, and I have just returned from Amsterdam, where I was at a conference where we had over 6,000 church leaders, pastors from all around the world. Literally 140 nations came to Amsterdam for a week of training where we were teaching them about the good news of Jesus Christ, and more importantly, how to share the good news of Jesus Christ and help finishing the task around the world in the next 10 years. That is the goal, to get the gospel to every person in the world in the next 10 years by 2033, which is the 2000th birthday of Christianity. And you know what was most exciting to me is that people came to me from all around the world, like I said, 140 nations, and said, I listen to Daily Hope every day in Kazakhstan, in Bhutan, in Bolivia, in Namibia, on every continent. I heard time and time again, Pastor Rick, the Word of God is changing my life. 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
2: 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Thanks so much for being with us on this beautiful Wednesday. It is June 24th. Can you believe it? It's 10:27 in the morning. And forging and maintaining strong, happy marriages, it takes work. But, you know, intimacy, friendship, closeness, all of it is what makes a marriage, go the long haul. But again, it does take work, and making each other best friends, you never want to not cleave to your best friend, right? Well, Pastor Greg Laurie has a great message. He's going back to the beginning and to the Garden of Eden in his study of Genesis. And today it's a lesson about what God had in mind when he created Adam and Eve and how marriage was in his plans all along. But you know, just like the whole story of Adam and Eve, there were some complications, but Pastor Greg will explain it to us, and it's a great lesson. So it's coming up on A New Beginning right here on K-Wave.
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7: Living practiced, planned, and prepared. 1 Corinthians 16, verse 13 says, be alert, stand firm in the faith, be brave, be strong. UCLA coach Jim Herrick taught me victory is rarely accidental. Championships come from deliberate preparation, repeated practice, and disciplined planning long before competition begins every single time. The principle appears everywhere. Athletes develop muscle memory through repetition, while builders follow detailed plans. Consistency removes confusion and strengthens execution under pressure and daily challenges. God provides the final piece, readiness. Faithfully enduring hardship prepares us for greater responsibilities today and ultimate victory with Christ forever in heaven. Trust His process. Jesus, I know it's not easy. I will face setbacks and comebacks along the way, but I'm following your plan to live practiced, planned, and prepared no matter what. Love you, Jesus. Amen.
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9: If you see a marriage that is strong, it's because they're working on their marriage. They're not taking their hand off the wheel.
10: To have and to hold. We've all heard those words in a wedding, right? Pastor Greg Laurie says, if you want to have, you have to hold tightly.
9: To have a successful marriage, the couple must cleave. Think of yourself climbing up the face of a mountain. You're holding on for dear life. That's how a husband and wife are to be, holding on to each other. This is the

0: products have labels noting where they were made. Maybe made in China, Japan, Mexico, or made in the USA. Metaphorically, if we were to look at our label, the label of man himself, it would say, made in the Garden of Eden by God. You and I were handcrafted by our Heavenly Father. And today on A New Beginning, Pastor Greg Laurie points out not only were man and woman handmade by God, the institution of marriage was as well. Today we'll get the full story.
1: Why don't we all grab our Bibles and hang a hard left and go all the way to the book of Genesis. The title of my message is Trouble in Paradise. So we've looked at the creation of all things. Now we're looking at the story of Adam and Eve's sin against God in the Garden of Eden. We're reading about the creation of men and women. And in Genesis 2, Moses zooms in from the cosmos to the Garden of Eden. This new section of Genesis deals with the relationship between God and man. So let's read together Genesis 2, verse 7. And the Lord God formed man of the dust of the ground and breathed into his nostrils the breath of life. And man became a living being. The Lord God planted a garden eastward in Eden, and there he put the man whom he had formed, and out of the ground the Lord God made every tree grow that is pleasant to the sight and good for food. The tree of life was in the midst of the garden, and the tree of the knowledge of good and evil. So if you're taking notes, here's point number one. God created man and breathed life into him. This word breathed is interesting. In verse 7, it's warmly personal. God was face to face with man, and with the intimacy of a kiss or a little puff of air, God brings man to life. And now drop down to verse 15. Then the Lord took the man and put him in the Garden of Eden to tend and keep it. And the Lord God commanded the man, saying, of every tree of the garden you may freely eat, but of the tree of the knowledge of good and evil you shall not eat, for in the day that you eat of it, you will surely die. We'll stop there. Eden, the Garden of Eden. By the way, the word Eden means delight. The very name Eden is used synonymously with names and phrases like, oh, it's like Camelot or Atlantis or Utopia or Shangri-La. So we might think of Eden as a fictitious place, but it was a real place that God placed Adam in this garden of absolute delight. It was a paradise beyond anything you could imagine. I mean, think of the most beautiful places you've ever been to in this world. San Bernardino or... I didn't mean that as a joke. Why didn't you let me? No, but think tropical paradise or some incredible island or some other place or maybe something you've seen in a movie or on television. And that looks like paradise or the Garden of Eden. Eden was that and much more. Handmade by God himself. Untouched by sin. It was literally perfect. And Adam had the coolest job of all time. He was the gardener in the Garden of Eden. His job was to discover what the Lord had made, to enjoy what God had created, and to tend to this garden. So someone might walk up to him, well, there wasn't anyone to walk up to him at this point, but later, hey man, what's your job? I'm a gardener in the Garden of Eden. Pretty great opportunity the Lord gave. And he had carte blanche. Enjoy everything in the garden, Adam. There's this one tree I want you to avoid. The tree of the knowledge of good and evil. That was the one thing to stay away from. And so, something was missing in Adam's life. And more specifically, it wasn't a something, it was a someone. But Adam didn't know that yet because he had not yet met the someone. But here she comes. Genesis 2, verse 18. The Lord God said, it's not good that man should be alone. I will make a helper comparable to him. Dropped down to verse 21. And the Lord caused a deep sleep to fall upon Adam. And as he slept, he took one of his ribs and closed up the flesh in its place. Then the rib which the Lord God had taken from man, he made into a woman, and he brought her to the man. Adam said, this is now bone of my bones and flesh of my flesh. She shall be called woman because she was taken out of man. Therefore, shall a man leave his father and mother and be joined to his wife, and they shall become one flesh, and they were both naked, the man and the wife, and they were not ashamed. So my next point, God created woman and brought her to the man. It's worth noting at this point in Genesis, after God created each successive thing, he said, it was good. It is good. This is good. Then he looks at the aloneness of Adam and he says, this is not good. This is not good. I'm going to make, verse 18, a helper comparable to him. In the Hebrew, that can be translated to someone who assists another to reach fulfillment. Another way you can translate it is someone who comes to rescue another. Eve would provide what was missing in Adam's life. Adam would provide what was missing in Eve's life. And by the word, this word helper, God will create a helper. In no way does it imply that Eve was somehow inferior to Adam. In fact, it's the same word God uses to describe himself as a helper to his people. But he's bringing them together. And this just reminds us, we are built for relationship with one another. We're not meant to do life alone. So Adam is put into a deep sleep and Eve is produced from his side. Adam's enthusiastic response is verse 23. This is not bone of my bones and flesh of my flesh. She shall be called woman. She was taken out of man. It comes from the Hebrew word stokito. We get our English word stoked from it. I made that all up. Okay. But the idea is implied here that Adam was astonished. He was blown away. He was thrilled. In fact, in a way, Adam is waxing eloquent in the way he makes this statement. There's a poetic quality to it. The five lines employ the standard techniques of Hebrew poetry. This is not bone of my bones and flesh of my flesh. She shall be called woman because she was taken out of man. He probably said it with an English accent. This is now bone of my bones and flesh of my... I sound more like Cary Grant. I don't know. Judy. There's something about the English accent that makes things sound more eloquent. I mean, if he said it like he was from the South, y'all bone of my bones or flesh of my flesh.
2: You're called woman.
1: No. Or East Coast, yo, you're bone of my bones or flesh of my flesh. Forget about it. You want some coffee? Yeah. Or California, dude, you're not bone of my bones or flesh of my flesh. So awesome, you know. Sort of an exaggeration of California. I don't actually know anyone in California that talks that way, but since everyone thinks we do, I'll just roll with it. Bone of my bones and flesh of my flesh. You're woman, you're taken out of man.
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3: 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Just so glad I did.
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0: Well, we're digging into the Lord's design for marriage today, and Pastor Greg's message called Trouble in Paradise. Let's continue.
1: So God is now establishing the family. Long before there was a government or there were schools or any other social structures, God establishes the family and a home. This is God's order, a man and a woman together in marriage. Not a man and a man. Not a woman and a woman. Not a man who wants to become a woman or a woman who wants to become a man. A man and a woman. This is the only order that God will bless. That's true. Now, We have strayed from God's order, and we're reaping the consequences of it in our nation today. Almost every social ill that is happening in America today can be directly traced to the breakdown of the family, and specifically the absence of fathers. I could speak for 45 minutes just giving you stats to prove what I just said. It's an undeniable fact. And we've tempered with this. We want to eliminate the family. We want to redefine the family. And as we've done this, it's like we're striking at the very foundation of our nation. You know, it's been said, a family can survive without a nation, but a nation cannot survive without the family. So God establishes the family. And now we're also given some secrets to a successful marriage. Now, how many of you are married? Raise your hand. You're married? Okay, good. How many of you are single? You single? Raise your hand up. Okay, how many of you who are single want to be married? Raise your hand up. Okay. How many of you who are married wish you were single still? No, don't. Don't. All right. How many of you are happily married? Raise your hand up. Okay, good, good. Very good. Here's some secrets to a happy marriage. Because people think that marriage will not be happy. It's been said marriage is like a three-ring circus. Engagement ring, wedding ring, and suffering. But it doesn't have to be that way. You can have a very happy and fulfilling marriage. How do you do it? To have a successful marriage, you must leave other relationships. Look at verse 24. Therefore shall a man leave his father and mother and cleave and be joined to his wife, and they shall become one flesh. So marriage begins with the leaving of other relationships. The closest relationship outside of marriage is specified here, that of a child to the parent, implying that if it's necessary to leave your father and mother, and certainly all lesser ties must be broken, changed, or left behind. The primary commitment of a man to a woman, of a husband to a wife, and of a wife to a husband must be to them. You're still to honor your parents. You're still a child to your parents, but a new family has begun. And now your primary responsibility is to your spouse above other relationships. And this does not happen in some marriages. They don't engage in the leaving. They don't understand the priority of marriage and how they should treat their spouse. And I think it's so important to have intimacy and closeness and friendship in this marriage that you cultivate and keep alive forever. It doesn't happen by default. If you see a marriage that is strong, it's because they're working on their marriage. They're not taking their hand off the wheel. And your wife, husband, should be your best friend. Your husband, wife, should be your best friend, leaving other relationships and being joined to them. And then to have a successful marriage, the couple must cleave. Cleave. So you leave and you cleave. The word cleave means to glue or to cling. When we come to the New Testament use of the word, it means to cement together or stick like glue or to be welded together so the two cannot be separated without serious damage to both. You know, when I was a kid, I used to build little model airplanes. I was never very good at it. I was very sloppy with the glue. The glue got everywhere. Then they invented super glue, and I was so excited. And I would put super glue. It's almost like it wasn't really working. All of a sudden, it sticks, and they'd warn you, don't get it on your skin. And I got it on my skin. I glued my finger to my thumb. So the rest of the day, hey, everything's okay, you know. But that's the idea, like super glue. And it's not like glue as in stuck together, I'm stuck with this person. It's glued like I'm holding on to you. Think of yourself climbing up the face of a mountain. You're holding on for dear life. That's how a husband and wife are to be, holding on to each other. In fact, marriage is a picture of Christ and the church. The Bible says husbands are to love their wives as Christ loves the church. And the wife is to submit to the husband as unto the Lord. And so it's almost as though God is saying, hey, lost world, I want you to look at this Christian family right here. Look at the way this Christian husband loves his Christian wife. That's how I love my people. Hey, people that don't believe yet, I want you to look at this woman here, married to this Christian man, the way she lovingly submits to his servant leadership and how she respects him. That's how my church loves me. So that's how you can see when a Christian marriage falls apart, how devastating it can be. We need to be an example for people to see. Now, there are times that I understand divorce happens. There are grounds in the Bible for divorce. Unfaithfulness is one. Desertion is another. But I've never read the phrase irreconcilable differences in the Bible. I've been married for 50 years, and I've had 50 years of irreconcilable differences with my wife. Our love has grown stronger, not weaker, because we have followed God's principles. And so this is so important. Now, I don't mean to imply if you're single, you're missing out on God's plan, because God allows or calls some people to a life of singleness. And the fact of the matter is, when you're unattached, when you're unmarried, you have a certain mobility a married person does not have. Paul writes in 1 Corinthians 7, an unmarried man, or we'll say a single person, can spend their time doing the Lord's work and thinking of how to please the Lord. But a married man has to think about his earthly responsibilities and how to please his wife. That's not a criticism of a married man. It's just saying when you're married, you have responsibilities. You can't just make decisions without consulting with your wife. Or as a wife, you can't just go and do whatever you want without factoring in your husband. But when you're single, you do have a freedom that a married person does not have. So you have to find God's will for you. But our greatest needs are not fulfilled in marriage. Our greatest needs are fulfilled in Jesus, right? That's the key. Because marriage is a picture of our relationship with Christ.

0: Pastor Greg Laurie, today offering some great biblical insight on God's plan for marriage and the family. And there's much more to come as this study continues here on A New Beginning. Well, Pastor Greg just mentioned that marriage is a picture of our relationship with the Lord. He'll develop that further next time. But do you mind us asking, do you have a relationship with Christ? Have you ever bowed your head and asked Jesus to be your Savior and your Lord? Pastor Greg, someone can come to the Lord today and have their life changed, can't they?
1: That's right. The Bible says whoever will call upon the name of the Lord will be saved. So think of it this way. Maybe you're out in a riptide in the ocean and you can't get your footing and you're in trouble and you see a lifeguard. Call out for help and the lifeguard will rescue you. The same is true spiritually. You're drowning in your sin. You need help. Jesus will save you. He will rescue you, but you must call out to him. And you know how you do that? You do it in prayer. So let me just lead you in a simple prayer, and you can pray this prayer after me. You can pray it out loud if you like. And this is where you are calling out to Jesus to save you. Just pray this. Lord Jesus, I know I'm a sinner. And I know you are the Savior who died on the cross for my sin and rose again from the dead. Now, Lord, I turn from my sin and I put my faith in you. Be my Savior, my Lord, be my God and my friend. I choose to follow you from this moment forward. In Jesus' name I pray. Amen. Hey, if you just prayed that prayer, I want you to know that Christ himself has come to live inside of you. And I have a resource I want to send you. It's called the New Believer's Bible. So the New Believer's Bible is the New Testament in the New Living Translation with hundreds of notes that I wrote that will encourage you in this commitment you are making to follow Christ. 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But let me get this New Believer's Bible into your hands as quickly as possible. Here's Dave to tell you more.
0: 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Well, Pastor Greg, we're so happy to make available your revealing book called Jesus Revolution, and we can even include a copy of the film of the same name. Let me read you a comment we received. This listener wrote, "My husband and I took my 86-year-old father to see the movie. Before it started, I handed him some tissue. He asked, why? I told him he would probably get emotional during the movie because that was the era of his salvation. Well, Dad chuckled at me, you know, as 86-year-old fathers are likely to do. But when the movie was over, he had used up all the tissue. Thank you very much." I thought, what a great example of how that movie has touched many, many people. It touched me. I used up some tissue. It was a very moving film, and so is the book called Jesus Revolution.
1: Yes. Well, I'm thankful the movie got through to him. You know, it's interesting how people of all ages love it. Older folks remember it. But then younger people connect to it as though it's current. And when we were making the film, even though this is a period piece set in the 70s, I said to the director, John Irwin, we need to do this in a way where it feels current and contemporary. And as I've spoken to so many young people who've been moved by it, I can see that we hit the mark. So 86-year-old man, young people, across the generational lines, it touched people, and we're thankful for that. It's a story of the last great spiritual awakening in America, called the Jesus Movement or the Jesus Revolution. And it's a book called Jesus Revolution, written with Ellen Vaughn, a prolific, outstanding writer that goes into the backdrop of the time, the culture, things that were happening historically, as well as the incredible move of God and how it actually came about. You know, it's been said the fame of revival spreads the flame of revival. So our hope was if we told a revival story through the book and then through the film, our prayer was that it would inspire another spiritual awakening. And we have seen revival-like things come as a result of people seeing this film. So we're praying that God will continue to use it. So if you haven't read the book, I want to send you a copy for your gift of any size. Whatever you send, we will respond and say thanks by rushing you your copy of the Jesus Revolution book. 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
0: 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Well, next time, more insight on what happened with Adam and Eve in the Garden of Eden. 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
2: 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He's going to be in the Book of Luke, the Gospel for Everyone. And we're also asking that we all pray for the Harvest Crusade. It's coming up on Saturday, July 11th at Angel Stadium. 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Grace is the topic up next on Insight for Living, and Pastor Chuck Swindoll is going to remind us, he's turning to Philippians chapter 2, and it's an explanation of the type of grace that Christ embraced when he would reach down to help others up. And Pastor Chuck would like us to embody that same type of grace. And there's different types of grace, and he's going to explain that. I'm your host, Lynn Hackman. It's great to be with you today, and you're tuned to K-Wave.
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9: He was one of the most recognizable voices in American sports. A celebrity who called professional football games for decades. But behind the fame, Pat Summerall was slowly dying. Alone on a bathroom floor, choking on his own brokenness, Pat finally ran out of places to hide. What he discovered next changed everything. Jesus said, "Come to me, all who are weary and heavy laden, and I will give you rest." Not a sermon, not a finger pointed in shame, just rest. Today on Insight for Living, Chuck Swindoll reminds us that grace doesn't lecture, it stoops, and it rescues.
10: Love that reaches up is adoration. Love that reaches out is affection. Ah, but love that stoops is grace. It isn't complete till you get to the part where he stoops and picks us up and puts us on our feet. It's with that symbol in mind we turn to Philippians chapter 2 and look at these verses that are truly, as one man wrote, the greatest and most moving passage Paul ever wrote about Jesus. Greatest and most moving passage Paul ever wrote about Jesus. Just as a beautiful diamond needs a setting for it to be serve a practical purpose, so verses of Scripture need the context, the setting. Now, this setting is about thinking along the same lines. See verse 1? If therefore there is any encouragement in Christ, any consolation of love, any fellowship of the Spirit, any affection and compassion, make my joy complete. Look closely, by being of the same mind. If you think together, you'll get along together. If you think about the same things the same way together, you'll have a closeness of fellowship. Maintaining the same love, united in spirit, intent on one purpose. In fact, he goes further. And I can feel that long index finger of the apostle pounding against my sternum as he says, "Do nothing from selfishness or empty conceit, but with humility of mind." We're back to our thinking. "With humility of mind, let each of you regard one another as more important than himself." That is Christianity in a nutshell. Those of us who are unselfish and are not driven by empty conceit, who possess the humility of mind, God help us all to go there. Who regard one another as more important than ourselves. We don't look out for our own personal interests. We look out for the interests of others. And Paul suddenly thinks, I need an example. I need an illustration. We say as the colloquialism of our time, I need a for instance. For example. And that leads him to the classic illustration of Jesus. Not surprisingly, he shows us Jesus in his condescension from heaven to earth. from the throne room of God to the cross in the verses that follow. Now, this section is magnificent because it covers three facets of a scene that boggles the mind. In no other scene in Scripture are you able to get into the mind of the crucified one like here. This is the best section. It describes him before he came to earth, verse 6. It describes in his coming as a servant, verse 7, and the early part of verse 8. And then it describes his sacrifice on a cross, end of verse 8. Let's go before his incarnation. Referring to Christ Jesus, who, although he existed in the form of God. Form of God. The Greek term is morphe, M-O-R-P-H-E. We have it in the middle of our word metamorphosis. In its original term, it meant the essential form that doesn't change. Keep that in mind. There's another word that is often translated form, and it's schema, S-C-H-E-M-A. We got our word scheme from it. They're different. Schema represents a form that changes. You say, what? So let me explain it further. We are in form human beings. We are not less or more than we are human beings. From conception until death, we are human beings. That's our morphe. However, our schema is described in the stages we've been through as human beings. We begin as small as a period at the end of the sentence. Cynthia taught me that when she was pregnant with our children. That little thing inside me is the size of a period at the end of a sentence. So we begin as an embryo, and then we grow to fetus, and then we become a newborn. Our schema is changing. The newborn becomes a little baby. And as we begin to walk and talk and eat and or at least feed ourselves, we become little children. Our schema is changing. Little children grow into young pre-teenagers and then finally teenagers and then young adults and then middle adults and then ornery adults. You reach a final stage of ornery, where you are growing older. Your schema keeps changing, but your morphe remains human. Back to the verse. Who, although he existed in the unchanging deity, the form of God. Second part of the verse is equally important. He didn't regard equality with God something to clutch, something to cling to. But he released that privileged position. Now, don't think for a moment he stopped being God. That's where the cults will take you away from the truth. He's just a man when he came to this earth, and as a man he was subject to all the things of humanity, including sin. Wrong. As God, he knew no sin, did no sin, had no sin. Scripture states that. I love that translation in the New American Standard Bible. The verb means to clutch. If you're in a crowd and a thief is running through the group and grabs your purse, ladies, he will or she will clutch the purse and run. It's the word used of a thief or a robber, clutching something. But in this case, it isn't a robber. It's God himself, Jesus, the Son of God. Existing in the unchanging deity of his essence, he did not regard that position in heaven something he would clutch and hold on to and not release. Why? Because he's humble of heart. Because to come to our rescue, he couldn't remain in heaven. So the plan of salvation required his giving up his will and releasing what had been his privileged position. And if you want to think of something remarkable, imagine that. The resplendent glory of the throne room of the Godhead, surrounded by the presence angels and the seraphim who flood the throne of God with their praises, having no need, knowing no pain, experiencing no rejection or mistreatment, he existed in that ideal place as God. But he said to the Father, yes, I will go. Unless you go, there will not be a sacrifice. I will be that sacrifice. So he did not regard it something to clutch. And so what did he do? Well, he became a servant. Expressed very clearly at the beginning of verse 7, he emptied himself. All sorts of theories called the kenotic theory, K-E-N-O-T-I-C, kenotic, from the Greek term kenosis, which is the word for emptying, translated here in that way. Of what did he empty himself? J.B. Lightfoot says he divested himself. But of what? Did he stop being God? What did he empty himself of? If you carry a Ryrie Study Bible, you will see in the footnote this sentence, very helpful sentence. It does not mean he surrendered any attributes of deity, but that he took on the limitations of humanity. Wonderful words. Wonderful description. Without releasing any of his deity, he took on all the limitations of humanity. More specifically, he voluntarily set aside the independent use of his divine attributes when he became a man. Undiminished deity in true humanity, one person called the incarnation. The incarnation. God in flesh. For the first time ever and never to be changed, deity became humanity. True humanity. True humanity. No play acting. He wasn't part angels, sprouting wings, didn't have a halo, didn't glow, didn't walk around a white robe, spotless sandals, going, ooh, mm, cross hanging around his neck. Didn't know. That's all caricature. Had he walked on this earth today and were doing what he came to do, you wouldn't pick him out as anyone different. Just another human being. In this case, another Jewish adult. Another Jewish baby, grew to be a teenager, grew to be an adult. Most of us are older than he ever became on this earth. Amazing. True man. What does that mean? It means when he cried, his cheeks were wet with tears. It means when he was working in the carpenter shop and cut himself, it means he bled. It means when he slept, he snored. How's that? You hadn't thought of that before, had you? It means when he stumbled with his toe, he fell. It means when his heart was broken, he grieved. It means when he was tired, he went to bed. It means when he was hungry, he ate food. When he was thirsty, he drank liquids. He eliminated them just as we do. He was true humanity. However, he was God. He was the Lamb of God who took away the sins of the world. Look at the picture that Paul paints. No time to develop it all. I wish I could. He emptied himself, taking the form of a bondservant, being made in the likeness of a man, found in appearance as a man. Here's our word again. He humbled himself, becoming obedient to the point of death, even a cross kind of death. Obedient to whom? The Father. Death. Death? Death. Death? Death. Heart stopped beating. But not just any death. The absence of a definite article is significant. Not on the cross, but on a cross. If your version reads the cross, it's a misstatement. It should read a cross. Obedient to death on a cross. When there is an absence of a definite article, the emphasis falls on the quality of the subject. A cross kind of death. All that a cross represented was his to endure. F.F. Bruce puts it in words you will never forget. It is difficult for us, after so many centuries during which the cross has been venerated as a sacred symbol, to realize the unspeakable horror, the disgust that the mention, the very thought of the cross provoked. In polite Roman society, the word cross was an obscenity, not to be uttered in conversation. This utterly vile form of punishment was that which Jesus endured, and by enduring it, he turned that shameful instrument of torture into the object of his followers' proudest boast. Paul wrote, "As for me, I will boast only about the cross of our Lord Jesus Christ," Galatians 6:14, an incomprehensible turning upside down of all the accepted values of his day. It was an obscenity. In our day, it's jeweled and finds its way around the necks of women and men. In our day, sometimes the most decorative part of a church is a cross. How incorrect. When we were designing this building, I had very little to do with most of it. That's why it looks so great. I kept my hands out of it. But I had a lot to do with the cross. No special super-duper lighting, no bronze, no glistening glitter. Keep the sandpaper off of the wood. Let's use timber that's rugged, no stain, no finish. Let's hang it so that it's clearly obvious. Not to worship, but to remind us. It's a symbol. And we have done that. It weighs perhaps 450, 500 pounds. The vertical is 14 feet long and the horizontal about 8 feet across. The leather straps in the middle came from an idea I saw in Jerusalem, where, as accurate as I could research it, the cross beam was strapped to the vertical beam. He only carried the cross beam. He couldn't carry that much weight. The cross beam is about 200 pounds. He dragged that. And when that found its way to the cross, it was strapped onto the vertical because other victims would be used, so they would unstrap it and have another victim carry the cross beam. And on we could go. May I shock you? It may be even more vivid if we would hang there an electric chair or a syringe used in capital punishment. It is an instrument of horror. So disgusting to his culture and day, you didn't even use the word cross in sophisticated societies. Even death on a cross. It is a dreadful thing. It is a vile thing. Why do I camp on it like this? Because it's on that cross. He screamed in agony, "Eloi, Eloi, lama sabachthani? My God, why have you forsaken me?" You don't think of the scream coming from the lips of Jesus unless you understand it was on a cross kind of death he died. And the Savior was bearing your sins and my sins, the sins of the world. And the Father, for the first and only time in their existence together, turned his back. And Jesus felt in that agonizing moment, the abandonment that sin brought. That's when he bore all the sins of the world. When I survey the wondrous cross on which the Prince of Glory died, my richest gain, I count the loss. I pour contempt on all my pride. Of course. Who else has died for you? No one. Who else paid the complete penalty for you, your sins, your wife, your husband's, your family, your children, your grandparents, and back, and forward? No one. No one. Even death on a cross. Charles Wesley put it well, "'Tis mystery all, the immortal dies." Is it any wonder that when he left us a symbol, he left it a series of actions done without words? I've run out of words. I can't go any further. It's as it should be. When you're in the presence of that kind of humility, you are dumbstruck. You sit and stare. And you should. He gave us a piece of bread to use. I received of the Lord that which also he had given to me, writes Paul. The night in which he was betrayed, he took bread. And having given thanks, he broke it. And he said, here, take this and eat it in remembrance of me. In the same manner also, he took the cup and looked at the wine in the cup and said, this liquid represents my blood. Drink it in remembrance of me. Fools that came in later days called Christians cannibals, drinking the blood of Jesus. Please. These are symbols. We don't worship the bread. We don't worship the cup. We don't worship the wooden cross. We worship the Savior. And because he has done this for us, two questions have to be answered when we come to the table. First, are we clean? And second, why not? It doesn't matter what church you're a part of. It doesn't matter what your age or gender is. It doesn't matter your roots or the debauched life you may have lived, or rather good life. It doesn't matter. We're all rotten, stinking sinners. That's all we are. We're no better than Pat Summerall hanging over the toilet there in Augusta, Georgia, throwing out his guts. I have no feeling of shame whatsoever. I have feeling of gratitude that he would even have the courage to write it for every one of us addicted to something could read. Are my hands, is my heart clean? If I know Jesus, if I'm walking with him, yes. If I don't know him, no. This is for the Lord's people. I didn't set up the rules. So if you don't know Christ and you choose not to receive him, don't take the elements. Why would you? But if you know him and you're walking in the light, why would you let him pass? We embrace the bread, the cup. So the real issue is, where are you today in light of the cross? Let's bow our heads together. I'd like you to just sit quietly for a few moments. As some of you trust Christ as your Savior, others of you find cleansing. Thank you, Father, for the cross. Thank you for the one who died for us there, for that sacred head, now wounded, with grief and shame, weighed down. Thank you for the bread, the body of our Savior, given in humility for us. We love you, Father. Thank you for the table. Thank you for our Savior's blood that keeps on cleansing us from all sin, that divine detergent that washes us clean inside and out. We worship you, our Father, and we thank you for the plan that required the blood of the Lamb. Our Father, meet with us in a very special way during this time of silent meditation. May we be lost in the thought of the one who left heaven and died on a cross kind of place. In his matchless name we pray. Amen.
11: The servant who came didn't arrive with fanfare or demand recognition. He emptied himself, took the form of a bondservant, and died the vilest death imaginable, all to rescue broken people like you and me. That's not religion, that's grace. And if you've never surrendered your life to the one who paid it all, today is the day. This is Insight for Living. We'll hear a closing comment from Chuck Swindoll in just a moment, so please stay with us. 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In a moment, I'll tell you about a brand new booklet Chuck's written about the power of the cross. You see, the cross not only represents our salvation in Christ, But when we focus on the cross of Christ, it becomes our compass every single day. Chuck?
10: You might not remember the name Roy Riegels. If not, Roy was a football player, and in the 1929 Rose Bowl, he picked up a fumble and took off running.

0: He picked up a fumble and took off running, fast, confident, strutting toward the goal line, absolutely certain he knew where he was going. Guess what? He was headed in the wrong direction. A 70-yard sprint headed the wrong way. Oh, man, can't you just picture it? His own teammate had to chase him down. And when that teammate finally caught up with him, Roy shouted, "I love this. Get away from me. This is my touchdown." He was convinced. But Roy was dead wrong. Well, I've spent a lifetime in ministry, and I can tell you, that story never gets old because it never stops being true. Sincere people, well-meaning people, people who love God and work hard and mean every word of their prayers, running the wrong direction. Why? Because somewhere along the way, they lost sight of the cross. The cross reorients everything. When it's in clear focus, you know which goal line is which. You know what matters and what doesn't. You know how to live. That's what Insight for Living is all about. 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
2: 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Today on Focus on the Family, Jim Daly and John Fuller are going to welcome back Dr. John Townsend for, well, to continue the conversation about parental discipline and some best practices when it comes to guiding children into becoming mature adults. He wrote the book Boundaries with Kids, How Healthy Choices Grow Healthy Children. And today they're going to talk about setting boundaries with kids when it comes to, you know, balancing love and guidance, right? I love you, but I do not want you to, you know, ride your skateboard out into the middle of the street, whatever it is, you know, or little, really little kids. I have some neighbors with some really little kids and two little boys, and boy, they are just on the move all the time. And I feel for the mom because it feels like she's just wrangling cats from, you know, just 24/7. And so if you have kids or grandkids and you're just, you just want to get them to mind you, they have some, today they're going to talk about some really great ways in which to, well, wrangle cats or wrangle kids, if you will, but also to teach them to accept certain consequences of

0: their actions if they misbehave, and how to incorporate a sense of right and wrong from an early age so that as they grow up, the two, you know, these things come together. You know, sometimes when you're young, you just don't, you know, understand how if I do this, it may cause that, and that's not the result that we want. And so they're going to talk about that in more detail today. So, again, if you're a grandparent or a parent and you've got little ones or even older ones, and you're looking at, you know, how to set boundaries, today is the day. They've got some great information they'll impart with you, for you. So I'm your host, Lynn Hackman. Keep it right here. Focus on the Family is coming up next.
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2: 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I'm the Bible teacher on Focal Point. 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
6: Help the child learn that life is not about avoiding pain, because sometimes our culture teaches them it's about being happy and avoiding all kinds of pain. They stay immature. That actually embrace it, make it your ally.
7: That's Dr. John Townsend, and he's back with us again today on Focus on the Family, talking about how you can implement healthy boundaries with your children. Thanks for joining us. I'm John Fuller.
8: You know, yesterday we talked about teaching kids to accept the consequences of their actions. I think most parents struggle with that. Then we covered the strengths and weaknesses of gentle parenting and really defining boundaries and how we get on to a healthy, regular, reinforced boundary approach to really help your child to mature and grow in the healthiest way possible. Today, we're going to talk about some key concepts, including the steps to helping kids develop their own sense of right and wrong, which, as we talked about yesterday with Dr. Townsend, no is actually a good thing for a child to learn. It starts to develop their identity, and you want that child in later teen years to be able to say no. And so that's a good thing. It's not an error if they're pushing back a little. But how do we do this constructively? It's going to be a great conversation. And I hope if you missed last time, get the Focus on the Family app so you can hear it and hear all the inventory here at Focus on the Family.
7: Yeah, that app is available and free to you, and we hope you'll get that. Dr. Townsend has co-written a book with Dr. Henry Cloud. It really is a classic. It's called Boundaries with Kids, How Healthy Choices Grow Healthy Children. And we'll encourage you to get a copy when you contact us.
8: John, welcome back to the program.
6: Thanks, guys. You know, I was thinking when you read that part about Henry and I writing this, John, it came about because all the boundaries work was working. And then people came along and parents said, we'd like to help our kids with this boundary thing before they have the train wrecks and the pain that we had in our adult lives. So can you write in a more preventive level? But thank you to the parents who are asking for that.
8: Yeah, that's so good. Let me start here. What does it look like for kids to learn to respect the boundaries of others?
6: Well, they don't start off that way because their life is, you know,
8: it's all about me.
6: It's about me, and mom and dad exist to serve me, and that's okay for a while. But sooner or later, you're going to be in a world of relationships, and they have to learn this. And there are some relational no's they have to learn. As young children, don't hurt someone. I mean, it's fundamental. Don't trespass on someone's things. And especially don't punish another kid's no. If a kid disagrees, don't make them bad because they got to have a choice. How do you do that? Well, you have empathy for it because it's hard for them, but you correct them and you give them consequences where there's disrespect. Even if they don't like it, they have to learn that mom and dad don't like disrespect of themselves and other people. But here's another really important part. They'll learn to respect other people's boundaries when you establish your own separateness as a parent. For example, the child wants to do something and you've already played with them for a long time and now you want to, I don't know, do a crossword puzzle. And the child comes up again and says, play with me. And sometimes the parent's tempted to say, well, I got to be a good parent. Even though I spent 2 hours here, I'll put my puzzle aside. The best thing to say is, no, I'm going to do a puzzle right now. That's what I need to do, but you can play. And all of a sudden the child's in a world where, oh, you're not always available when I always need you. I've got to respect that. Mm. So insist on your own separateness as well as the child's.
8: Yeah. You know, we've had Dr. Ken Wilgus here. You might know Dr. Ken Wilgus, great guy. He wrote the funniest book title, which was Feeding the Mouth That Bites You, How to Emancipate Your Teenagers into Adulthood. And it really is in this area that I'm about to ask you, and that's giving kids some age-appropriate freedom to help them separate themselves in a healthy way from the parent. For example, he would say, at some point, you let your 13, 14-year-old own their room.
6: Yep.
8: And his rules were, you just don't have, nothing can be stinky or rotting. Hopefully, we've taught you how to keep your room nicely. Mm-hmm. But that's it. And you hand it over, and you don't take it back. Is that a good thing?
6: That is so wise. It comes down to what, in the book, we call it the law of sowing and reaping.
8: Yeah.
6: Think about how we all learn as humans, not just kids. We learn when we reap what we sow. Look at freedom. How can they sow when they don't have a choice? You've got to have freedom to make a bad choice to sow so you can reap. They have to be free to sow positive things or negative things. Otherwise, there's no reaping and no learning and no growing.
8: That's so amazing. Let's talk about unconditional love. This one, I have this banter in my own head when you're saying, I love you. I love you so much. You're never going to know how much I love you. Put that down. If you don't respond, and it like totally communicates my love is conditional. And I think parents, we have this inner struggle going, am I loving this child unconditionally? Or am I putting all the conditions on it because they're not performing or behaving the way that I want them to? Speak to that dilemma, and then what is healthy, real, unconditional love look like?
6: Yeah, let's start with what that really is. Think about God. He doesn't, I don't know about you guys, but he hasn't answered all my prayers this year.
8: Right.
6: But I know he loves me all the time. Yeah. And so it doesn't, some people think that unconditional love is always feeling good feelings toward and always gratifying the child. I feel good towards you. I'm always, that's love. Well, that can be hate. You can make,
8: wow,
6: you can make a drug addict out of that. Mm. So love is really a stance of I'm for you and I want your best. And if we can change it from the feeling and gratification to it's a mental state that makes me want to do the very best for you, even if it's uncomfortable, that's unconditional love. I don't have to feel good feelings when my kid's screaming and yelling and causing a mess. But I shouldn't be harsh, but I should be direct. But I know I'm doing the surgery that's needed right now.
8: So unconditional love is, hey, I didn't kick you out of the house.
6: And hate might be, I did kick you out of the house too early.
8: Yeah.
6: Instead of
8: when you should. Yeah, I mean, that's the whole balancing feature of parenting. Let's hear a clip like we did yesterday. Let's hear a clip from a dad on setting boundaries.
9: My two sons are 24 and 26 years old, and they don't really help out with the bills or rent, and what little money they make is spent on drugs. My younger son is trying, but he sees his older brother getting away with stuff, and he just follows in his footsteps. I don't believe it.
6: My heart just sank to hear this man. Whoever you are, man, I'm so sorry. I'll say a prayer. Let me provide a sort of a path here for this gentleman. Who's kind of living a nightmare. You're going to need support. Whatever's going on in the house with two grown young men who are doing drugs and not spending it on the right things and that sort of thing, you're going to need to get external support. So don't do this on your own. Get a good church, a good Christian therapist. Get people around you who have the same values, because for you to change this is going to take some time. Now, number one, I think you're going to have to get, once you've got the support systems in, you're going to have to insist on a drug-free home. I mean, that's just, you can't compromise on that. And there are going to have to be some rules that you'll probably need help with in constructing, such as, here's what will keep you in the house for as long as until you're ready to launch, because they do need to launch sooner or later, and here's what won't. There are good counselors and therapists that can help you make a plan. You're going to need to chart a path for autonomy that your sons are not ready for. So I want you to start, as Stephen Covey says, with the end in mind. The end in mind is that they're out of your house. They can't be happy with that or fulfilled with that. Out of the house, autonomous, free, working somewhere, drug-free. And so what does it take to create that, keep the long run in mind? That means some of them may need a coach or a counselor. They also may need to know some house rules that you're going to enforce, and they may need to have the consequences of, you can stay here if you don't do drugs. If you can't, I'm sorry, you're going to be out of the house. And I've had to do that with many parents who said, well, what will they do? Well, they'll probably sleep on a friend's couch for a while and eat pizza and then find out, gosh, it's better being at home like the prodigal son. But you're going to have the rules and enforce those. And all the same time, letting these young men know that you love them, even though they will say that you hate them, you're providing experts, you're providing structure, you're providing a way and a path for autonomy and leaving and cleaving that they don't possess.
8: John, you encourage parents in the book to consider pain a good experience. It can be a good experience for them to know the bottom. And, you know, we all say this in the Christian community. You know, it's important for your children to go to a valley if that's where God needs to meet them. And, you know, one of the most, I think, challenging questions I ever received is, would you be willing to let God take your kids through that valley?
6: I think that's the hardest prayer any of us can pray, but it's a good one.
8: Yeah, and tell us why. Why is pain helpful?
6: Well, let's start with Hebrews 12. Where it says, all discipline seems painful, but it brings the peaceable fruit of righteousness. God's very clear, and he's the being that created neuroscience and parenting in the first place. And we want our kids to live a life of being right, living the right life. And so pain teaches us things. Now, we're not talking about the wrong kind of pain. We don't want to damage the child.
8: Yeah.
6: We don't mind them being uncomfortable. Discomfort is very different than damage. So evaluate if it's the right kind of pain that will help them mature and thrive. But yes, help the child learn that life is not about avoiding pain, because sometimes our culture teaches them it's about being happy and avoiding all kinds of pain. They stay immature. Actually, embrace it. Make it your ally. Learn to deal with a difficult teacher. Learn to deal with that bully. Learn to deal with a sport you haven't done or a course you haven't taken, and look what happens on the other end when you succeeded. And so all of a sudden they realize pain is my friend. It's my ally.
8: Yeah, but it's, again, hard to stand there as a parent and allow that to happen. But you got to do your best to let God do his best.
6: Yeah.
8: Right?
6: And that's when we need community. Those parents who are like-minded, and you can call them and say, I'm so sad. My child's crying and they're discouraged, but it was a legitimate boundary and a consequence. And the parent goes, stick with it, stick with it. And if you tell your child, stick with it, that child takes that in. And when they're 30, they'll go, I've got a hard job. I've got a hard marriage. I can stick with it because I've done it before.
8: Good.
6: It's the internalization.
7: Yeah. And if you're that parent and you're thinking, this is just too difficult, I don't have the community, I don't know where to turn, Dr. Townsend mentioned the importance of a Christian counselor. We have caring Christian counselors here at Focus on the Family. 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
8: John, let's play another question about boundaries.
10: Hi, I have a question. My son is very energetic, likes to be active, like play sports and all those things, but I find it hard to get him to actually sit and listen. He's 6 years old, And I was wondering, what would be a good way to teach him the importance of listening and having good listening skills?
6: Yeah, and you're addressing this at the right time, too. Six is a great age to learn that. And at six, especially boys, a lot of times girls, too, you're interested more in your activities and you're interested more in what you have to say and not what anybody else has to say. So I would address this very directly with your son, just like any parent does. Here's how you clean your room. Here's how you set it for the table. And I would say, I want to help you learn to listen because this is something that I think you're kind of challenged in. It's going to be very important to you. And so you just tell him, this is how you have great relationships. This is how people like you better. This is where you learn things. Now, sometimes a six-year-old who's really into activities will just blow that off. But it's in there somewhere because you have to give them the framework first of why this is important. And the second thing is you give them examples and say, when I was trying to tell you something about X, a movie we saw or something we did at church, and you kept changing the subject and talking about yourself, it didn't work between you and me, and you and I weren't that close. And all of a sudden they realize, oh, this affects my relationships. And then sometimes a child will say, well, what do I do? Well, teach them the basics of asking questions. Stop talking and then say, how are you doing? What did you think? How was your day? And teach them those basic questions that everybody's got to learn, three or four of them that can get somebody to open up. And then have them practice that with their friends. And all of a sudden, now they're the captain of the team. Now, if none of that is working, that's when you have to say, in our home, we're going to need to have you talk and then listen and talk and then listen. And if you can't stop talking, sweetheart, what am I going to do? But there might be a consequence for that, because you talking all the time and not listening is kind of hard on the whole family. It's not good for you. But hopefully it'll be done before you have to go to the consequence. But I've had parents have to do that, say, it's your turn to stop talking and start listening and make that a norm so you do it in the real life.
8: It's so funny. I'm laughing because when I was a child, my mom's best friend, and we considered her family part of our family, my mom's best friend, Penny. And I think I was just talking way too much. Heaven knew that I would be sitting behind a microphone someday. But she said to me, she just turned to me, and she said, Jimmy, you've got diarrhea of the mouth. Talk about making an impact on a child. I still remember that. I know where I was standing.
6: Word pictures were helpful.
8: When she said it, my immediate response, I just went quiet. Because I thought, oh, I didn't know. But I mean, to this day, I think it centered me on being able to be quieter so I can actually hear the person across the table from
6: me. Isn't
8: that
6: something?
8: But somebody might look at that and say, that was harsh, but it did have a positive impact in my life.
6: Let's change that word from harsh to direct.
8: Yeah, okay.
6: Because every time, sometimes in our culture, it's sort of like if someone's direct, they're mean and harsh. Well, it feels harsh because you've never heard that before, but it's just direct by a caring, warm person.
8: Let's
6: baptize the word direct.
8: Because our culture is all about tolerance of everything, even parenting. Mm-hmm. Like, you got to tolerate your child's behavior. No, you don't.
6: Really.
8: So I don't know. I think back on it now, I laugh because, who would have known I would end up in communication?
6: It's richly ironic, isn't it?
8: Yeah. But anyway, so let me ask you this. In the book, you describe three realities. Let's spend a little time here and speak to the three realities of setting boundaries.
6: Yeah, it's very simple. And sometimes since parenting is so complicated, we get into details that we don't need to get to. But if you can remember these three things, that'll really help. Is first, there's a problem and your child's not perfect. Your child's not perfect. And it's just the way it is. And if you can say that and realize, that we're born into the world in an imperfect world and my child needs training and my child needs growth, you're okay. That makes us all relaxed to know my child's not perfect. They're just a work in progress. But next, it's plug in. You need relationships. It takes a church. It takes families. It takes neighbors. Don't do this alone. Not even with a great spouse. We need other people's perspective and strength. And then the big one, I think, besides that, is grow in your own character and your own boundaries. When you have your own boundaries, your child's living around a grown-up who can make hard decisions, do the right thing, and succeed, and they see that and they want that.
8: Connecting that one to the first one, I think one of the things I think I did well was to show my boys that I'm not perfect. You know, we know the child isn't perfect. And sometimes in parenting, we can reinforce that all day long, you know. But what helps, I think what really helped for my sons was when I could confess that I'm not perfect. Yeah. I made that. I blew that. I remember one time saying to Trent after, you know, I think I disciplined him for something and it was probably too much energy. And I said to him, I'm sorry, I really reacted to that in a way that I shouldn't have reacted. And he had the biggest smile on his face. He was probably eight. And I said, why are you smiling like that? He goes, I didn't know parents had to apologize.
6: Wow.
8: Wasn't that?
6: What a light bulb moment.
8: What a light bulb. And it was a good thing. And I think maybe, you know, you see these lessons that you lay down for your kids. That was probably one of the brighter lessons that I was able to get to.
6: Well, the funny thing about that, Jim, is, you know, we think it's a big deal that we let them know we're not perfect. They know. They've been watching.
8: Thank you for joining my therapy today with Dr. John Townsend.
6: They're just waiting to see, are they going to ever admit what I already know?
8: Yeah.
6: And that, and what you did, I love that rupture and repair dynamic of once you know you've screwed up, how fast can you repair it?
8: Yeah.
6: And kids do get that eight-year-old smile like, okay, things are okay.
8: Yeah.
6: Don't wait. Do it quickly.
8: Yeah, that's so, so good. In that context of the third of the realities, there's a concept in there you said, time does not heal all. We tend to use that so freely in our culture. Time will take care of it. We lose a loved one. Mm-hmm. Time will heal that. It's partially true, isn't it? Mm-hmm. It may not be all the way true, but...
6: Well, look at it like this. When you go to your doctor with a bacterial infection, does she say, well, time's going to heal this?
8: No.
6: She says, it's going to take time. Time is a necessary but insufficient condition. You must have it. It's not enough because there's two other elements. It's time plus grace plus truth will do anything. Grace is the love of God, the love of other people, the support, and information, truth, principles, structures, these sorts of things. Time will do it. As long as there's grace and truth involved.
8: Yeah. You know, for our parents that are in the middle of work and life and orchestrating all of that, and let's not talk about the in-laws and Christmas and Thanksgiving and all the stuff that happens throughout the year, you want me to do what, Dr. Townsend? Teach boundaries to our kids? Make the pitch for why doing this actually saves you so much work later.
6: There's a why here, and the why is because it's not now, it's about the future. The family, and you guys know this better than anybody, the family is an oven where you take this little bitty being and then you take it through all these experiences and these growth things, and then they come out, hopefully, a functional, loving adult. They can love, they can work, their life is in place, and that's what our job is about. And so if you can tolerate the tough thing about the attitude problem now, or the disrespect, or the chaos, and think, I'm making something later that'll be good for her and good for me. The parent's job is to bring the future into the present and say, we're doing these things because we want you to be a strong person, a happy person, and an in-control person.
8: Mm. You know, one of the things, and we've talked with Dr. Kevin Lehman, and you know him well as a friend, you know, the birth order, personality, temperament must play into this a bit. And we saw that in our own children. You know, you think you're the same family, but each child is unique. Mm-hmm. And so we had the strong-willed child, then we had the more passive child. And you do have to, I would think, and maybe you disagree with this, I would think you have to kind of adjust these approaches of boundaries to the temperament of your child a bit, not in the concreteness of them, but maybe in the way they're delivered. Or how would you answer that question about how I deal with the type of child I have, the strong-willed child and the passive child, just as an example?
6: Absolutely. I totally agree with that. The basics are the basics. There are house rules that we will always keep and we will stick to. but you have to customize it according to the temperament of the child, which was just built in and baked in from the DNA. And when you do that, everybody wins. So it's the communication style, is how direct you are, is how much you listen. As long as the basics are working and you're doing it their way, everything works.
8: And I think it's so good because, again, with my oldest son, it's very linear for him, very logic driven. He just wants to know. I remember saying to him, once he had his license, we had a midnight curfew, and I said to him, you know, be home by midnight. And he said, why? And I said, one, it's the time limit, and two, nothing good happens with teenagers after midnight. And he said to me, do you have empirical data to support that? That was exactly what he said. And my other son, who's much more feeler, I had the same chat with him 2 years later. Mm-hmm. And he said, okay, Dad, I think you're right. Mm-hmm. Very different responses, right? But that's the point, that you have to know your child, which takes a bit of work, and then apply those principles accordingly.
6: Just like you'd like to be treated.
8: Yeah, well, there you go. I think that's in Scripture, isn't it? Treat others. Yeah, we get it. John, this has been great. Thank you so much for, man, a lifetime of learning when it comes to neuroscience and therapy and psychology, but mostly the biblical application of this. And you've said it a couple of times here that the Lord is the creator of neuropathways. Mm-hmm. And we're finding that more and more. And I just love the way you blend that, first as a Christian, but secondly, as a professional who works on the mind. I mean, these are important things to know, and that's the goal of us as parents, is to, I hope, to create the healthiest adult children that we can, because in that we're honoring the Lord with our responsibility as the parent, right?
6: Yes, that's true, Jim. And I've just got to thank you for all the years of keeping the mission and vision straight. I can't tell you how many parents I have referred to you whose lives and parenting were saved over the years because there was a message, there were skills, there was help that nobody else was putting out. So
8: well,
6: thank you.
8: Thank you so much, Dr. Townsend. It really helps when people like you sit at the microphone here and we can talk about it together. And that's the invitation. If this has sparked awareness for you, or you know somebody that needs this book, get a hold of us. When you make a monthly pledge of any amount, we'll send you a copy as our way of saying thank you for joining the ministry. And together we're helping more people. 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One listener said this: I have learned so much from you and love the biblical parenting truths you encourage us with. 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
8: And Dr. Townsend, you're involved with raising up the next generation of strong Christian counselors through your efforts at Concordia. Tell us more about that.
6: Well, it's the Townsend Institute for Leadership and Counseling at Concordia University in Irvine, California. It's for people that want an opportunity to enhance their career, get a new career, move up the ladder. We're a fully accredited remote graduate degree school. We got three programs. You can get a master's or a certificate in counseling, or an organizational leadership, or an executive coaching and consulting. 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And actually, Forbes magazine made us the number one remote PhD in counseling. So we're real happy about that.
8: Yeah, it's great.
6: We have hundreds of students. They're getting great jobs. We're at the bottom third of expensive schools like ours. And we have these great guest experts, people like Henry Cloud, Patrick Lencioni. There's a person named Jim Daly who speaks to the students who's very well
8: It's always fun to talk to the students.
6: So, yeah, we're at townsendinstitute.com.
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11: It's because the Father said no to the Son. 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
0: 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And isn't that the truth? Sometimes God does, he blesses us with his unanswered prayers. It's like the Garth Brooks song, but it is so true. I know I can speak for that in my own life. And our blessings come in many different ways, but they all come from God. Well, the word for today is coming up at noon, and today Pastor Chuck Smith is going to continue his study in the book of Hebrews. Today in Hebrews 12 verse 4, but first we're going to have a few words from our sponsors and your K-Wave news brief with Mr. Phil Ross. So keep it right here. 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
12: Hi, I'm Johnny Erickson Tata to tell you about a fascinating man we met in Brazil. Plácido was a successful painter who rendered beautiful works of art, but when he had a stroke, it ended his painting career. With the loss of his profession and no family to lean on for support, Plácido was forced to become homeless on the streets of Rio de Janeiro, where he became very discouraged. When he learned that our Wheels for the World team was in town, he was so happy to receive a wheelchair and a Bible. What's more, when he learned about my story and how I am able to paint with my mouth, despite my quadriplegia, it gave him such joy. He left our Wheels team beaming and smiling from newfound hope. Psalm 69 says, "Let all who seek God's help be encouraged, for the Lord hears the cries of the needy." You know, find out how you can serve with Wheels for the World and meet someone like Plácido by visiting johnnyradio.org.
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8: It's 12 noon, and here's your news on K-Wave. President Donald Trump announced the last-minute cancellation of the signing of the 21st Century Road to Housing Act today, issuing an ultimatum to get the SAVE Act passed. House lawmakers passed the Housing Act on Tuesday, reflecting a widespread agreement on the need to help Americans facing housing affordability challenges. The bill seeks to expand the supply of homes and will lower costs while also giving individual buyers a leg up by banning large institutional investors from purchasing single-family homes. Now, the Safeguarding American Voter Eligibility Act includes Trump's long-sought voter ID and citizenship verification as midterms loom ahead. And also closer to home, the Boyle Heights fire. Well, you know, the warehouse blaze has been burning for a week now, and the special particle pollution advisory has been issued by air quality authorities. It's been extended until at least 12:30 today. Officials agree that the air quality has improved, but continue to warn everybody to be careful if you have respiratory issues. And remember, July 4th fireworks can be a major cause of stress for pets, and some people have already started setting off fireworks. The SPCA Los Angeles is offering tips on their website to help keep pets safe and secure when fireworks go off. The fear and anxiety caused by fireworks sometimes causes dogs and cats to run away from home. That's why so many pets become lost and end up in shelters this time of year. And remember, the heat advisory remains in effect today for much of LA County. The advisory will be in effect through 9 p.m. Thursday for most of the region. And forecasters say that the heat's expected to peak today, and then the weekend will bring a cooling trend. That's the news, and you're up to date. Southland weather for LA and Orange County: sunny with highs in the mid-70s and mid-80s this afternoon. For the Inland Empire, mostly sunny with highs 87 to 95 degrees. Right now in Ontario, it's 83 degrees. In Santa Fe Springs, it's 78. In Yorba Linda, it's 80 degrees. And right here at our K-Wave studios in Santa Ana, it's 77 degrees. 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

0: Welcome to the Word for Today, featuring the Bible teaching ministry of Pastor Chuck Smith, founder of the Calvary Chapel Movement. This radio program is a chapter-by-chapter, verse-by-verse study through the entire Bible. And on today's edition of the Word for Today, Pastor Chuck continues his message, We Are God's Children, as we pick up in Hebrews chapter 12, verse 4. And now, with today's study, here's Pastor Chuck.
1: I think that so often we picture God in the wrong posture. And I think that this probably is a reversion many times back to Sunday school. That, the Sunday school teacher, to keep us in line, sort of warns us about God. You know, if you're bad, God's watching you, and God doesn't like you to be bad. Well, he doesn't like us to be bad, but he likes us. He doesn't like our badness, but he likes us. And like my little grandson, who I shared with you, came home and said, Daddy, is God watching me? He said, Why do you ask that? Sunday school teacher told me. Why did your Sunday school teacher tell you? Because I was bad. But is it true? Is God watching me? Chuck said, Yep, it's true, William. God's watching you. Because he loves you so much, he can't take his eyes off of you. It's true, God does watch us. Not as a policeman to put the handcuffs on us the moment we do something wrong, throw us into jail. Watching us as a loving father, so concerned with his child, he just can't take his eyes off it. Have you ever had that kind of an experience? I know my little grandkids, they come over and I just watch them constantly. I can't take my eyes off of them. Everything they do is just so cute. It's amazing, even their naughty little spells. My wife and I will turn to each other and say, Isn't that cute? Look at that, you know. They're having a brainstorm. Man, things for which we would have really whacked our own kids. They're cute now with our grandkids. Boy, we spoil them something horrible. God spoils us something awful, too. But he loves us. But he loves us enough that he does correct us when necessary. Have you not forgotten the exhortation which speaks to you as unto children? My son, despise thou not the chastening of the Lord, nor faint when you are rebuked of him. For whom the Lord loveth, he chasteneth, and scourgeth every son whom he receives. And if you endure chastening, God is dealing with you as sons. For what son is he whom the Father chasteneth not? But if you be without chastisement, whereof all are partakers, then you're actually a bastard and not a son. Don't despise the chastening of the Lord. It's proof that God loves you. It's proof that you're a son. Now, if you can do evil and get by with it, then be very concerned. You know, if you've been cheating over a long period of time, you've been getting by with it. You've been living in a false relationship for a long time. You're getting by with it. And you better be careful. That's a good indication you're not a son. You're in a dangerous place. If you can sin with impunity, without getting caught. But you know, the neat thing about God is that he loves us so much, he's going to make sure we get caught. And that sometimes is a cause of great consternation in the mind of the Christian, because everybody on the job may be cheating a little bit on their time card. And so because everybody is doing it, I'm tempted, and so I, you know, cheat on my time card. Whap, I get zapped right like that. But they all did it, you know. None of them got caught. Well, they're not sons. They're not sons. God won't let you get by with it, you see. Because you're a son. God's going to see that you get caught. So that's not fair. Well, it really is. It really is. God will not let you get by with sin. God will not let you get by with evil because you're His son. And though everybody else may get by, not you. So when you get caught, just rejoice and say, oh, all right, I'm His son. He doesn't let me get by with evil. And it's proof that you're His son. If we endure chastening, God deals with us as sons. If you're without chastisement, then you're not a son. Furthermore, we had fathers of our flesh which corrected us, and we gave them reverence. Shall we not much rather be in subjection to the Father of spirits and live? For they verily for a few days chastened us after their own pleasure, but He for our profit, that we might be partakers of His holiness. Now, our parents corrected us for their pleasure. In other words, to make it easier on them many times. You know, we had rules in our house that were just making things easier on my parents. And a lot of the correction was for their convenience, or a lot of the rules were for their convenience. They weren't necessarily thinking of my good always. They were thinking of their own convenience many times. How many times I heard that story? Now, son, this hurts me worse than it hurts you. Somehow I never believed that until I became a father. And then I understood. When God corrects us, it's always for our profit. It's for our benefit. Now, if we reverenced our earthly fathers who trained us and brought us up in the right path, how much more should we respect our Heavenly Father who for our profit corrects us? Now, no chastening for the present seems to be joyous, and I'm sure we can all say amen to that. When you're going through a chastening process, it's never a real joy. I mean, how many of you really enjoyed the spankings that you got, you know? It was, to me, you know, I would always go into that nobody loves me mood. I'd be in the dark bedroom because Dad would take me in the bedroom. Family would be out there playing in the other room, you know. And you could hear all the noise out there, but you'd be in the dark bedroom, and Dad would talk to me, and then he would spank me. And of course, I would yell so that he, you know, go easier, you know, make him think he was really getting through. And then he'd walk out and close the door. It'd be dark. I'd lie there in the bed, and I'd cry. Wish I were dead. They'd be sorry then that they spanked me if I, you know, they came in and I was dead. And then I'd think of my little brother, how he would be crying if I were dead, and I'd cry more, you know. Now, if any of you are psychologists, you can have a lot of fun with that, I suppose. But you lie there for a while, and you go through the whole little routine, and then it's all over. You know, sounds like they're really having fun. You know, what am I doing in here? Go out and see what's going on, you know. Why are they laughing? And so you go out and you join in with the family again. And I can join in again. You see, I've been punished. Now, before, I really couldn't join in because I was guilty. Boy, at dinner time, I didn't want to ask for the second piece of pie. I really wanted that second piece of pie, but I was guilty. I'm not going to ask for that, you know. And I couldn't really be a part of the family because I was so guilty. And Dad said, after dinner, son, we're going to go in the bedroom. And man, it's hard to eat, hard to swallow, hard to... You know you got it. But once you've been corrected, punished, you become a family member again. No more guilt. It's all over. But during the chastening process, it isn't pleasant. It isn't joyous. But what is great is the fruit or the result of it. The relief of the guilt. Oh, how beautiful that is. When it's all over and you feel the sense of guilt is gone. Yes, I had disobeyed my dad. I did what he told me not to do. I got caught and now I've been punished and I'm no longer guilty. I'm now again a member of the family and I can go out and play Monopoly with them, you know. And I can join in and participate. But during the chastening process itself, not so joyous but grievous. Nevertheless, the fruit of it, the after effects of it, the peaceable fruit of righteousness unto them that are exercised thereby. If I will accept this as God's correction, I've been wrong, and God now is correcting me. Not easy. Not an easy thing to take. But I'm his son, and he loves me. He's not going to let me get by with it. And after he has corrected me, that peaceable fruit of righteousness, that peace that I feel within, as now fellowship with God is fully restored. Wherefore, lift up the hands that hang down. You know, we get sort of beat when we're going through a chastening process. We are not so apt to be lifting our hands in praises to the Lord. When God's really dealing heavy with us, we sort of, you know, have our problems, rejoicing and praising God. But lift up your holy hands, which are hanging down, and the feeble knees. Return to that place of worship. Return to that place of full fellowship. And make straight paths for your feet, or even paths, lest that which is lame be turned out of the way, but let it rather be healed. Follow peace with all men, and holiness, without which no man shall see the Lord. Interesting, isn't it? Blessed are the pure in heart, for they shall see God. Follow peace with all men, and holiness. We have a tendency to put down holiness because what people have done with holiness. Making holiness a way of dress. Making holiness a thing of outward appearance. And so we have what are known as the holiness groups. The Pentecostal holiness, the Pilgrim holiness, and other holiness groups. And to them, the interpretation of holiness is often the women not wearing any makeup, not wearing any gold jewelry, and a matter of the way you dress. And we have properly revolted against that interpretation of holiness. Holiness is a thing of heart, not of dress. You can, you know, go through all of the outward appearances of holiness according to their standards of holiness. And they do have, you know, their published standards of holiness. And you can deny yourself all of those things that they say are not holy. But within your heart, you can still be just as filthy and impure as anybody else. The true holiness is a thing of heart. Jesus said it isn't what goes into a man's mouth that defiles a man, it's what comes out of his mouth. Because out of the abundance of the heart, the mouth speaks. Holiness is not and cannot be manifested in a person's dress. It's in a person's heart. That desire for God and walking with God. And really, I think that holiness comes from the consciousness of the presence of God. When I'm aware that in Him I live and move and have my being, that I walk in His presence continually, that has more effect upon the way I respond and everything else than anything else I know. And it isn't the outward observances of a bunch of rules. Boy, you ought to have read the list of things that were the do-nots for me as I was a little kid growing up in a holiness church. I mean, you know, about the only thing they left for us teenagers was necking. Going out and park, you know, I mean, you couldn't go to shows, you couldn't go to dances, you couldn't do anything, you know. Fortunately, they never put a prohibition on that, so we were left something. But And here we thought we were all these righteous little prudes, you know, because we didn't do all of these negative, horrible, awful, worldly, sinful things. Jesus really laid it on the Pharisees because their whole concept of holiness was outward. It was in rules and regulations, in outward conformities to certain laws. But there were such inconsistencies there. And Jesus pointed out the inconsistencies, but they didn't like that. He said, you strain at a gnat, but you swallow a camel. Now, it was a common sight to see a Pharisee on the street corner putting his finger down his mouth trying to regurgitate because as he was walking along, a gnat happened to fly in his mouth and got caught in his throat and he's, you know, and got to get that thing out because it hadn't been bled yet and you can't eat meat that isn't bled. It's against the law. So you'd see him straight, you know, trying to get rid of a gnat. But he said, man, you know, the outside of the platter is so clean, but inside it's filthy. You're like the whited sepulchres, and they would paint the tombstones with this whitewash. And so you're all white outside, but inside, he said, you're full of dead men's bones. You're like these sepulchres. The outward righteousness, standards of holiness. But yet, because of that, we should not neglect the fact that there is a true holiness that each of us should aspire to. Living a holy life, living a pure life, living a life that would be pleasing to God. Without holiness, no man shall see God. That should concern each of us. Looking diligently, lest any man fail of the grace of God. Now, there has to be real care taken that we do not presume upon God's grace. It is not a cloak to cover our lasciviousness. It is something there for our benefit and for our good. That we will rely and trust totally in Jesus Christ rather than trusting in our own works. It is there to bring us to God because my works can never bring me to God. But it is not there just to cover over any kind of lying and stealing and cheating and all that I might want to do, saying, well, God's grace covers. We actually then fail of the grace of God. We don't understand the grace of God. Lest any root of bitterness springing up trouble you, and thereby many be defiled. So, bitterness is something that we have to really guard against. What a destroyer it can be of ourselves. Oh, the problems that a bitter attitude can create physically to you. The chemicals that are produced by your glands. When your heart and mind are filled with bitterness, destructive chemicals, tearing your body, and what it does to others. Lest there be any fornicator or profane person as Esau, who for one morsel of meat sold his birthright. He came in, he had been out in the fields, he was hungry, he was famished, and here is dainty brother Jacob had been fixing up some delicious tidbits. Said, oh, give me some of that. Smells great. Jacob said, well, trade it for your birthright. Hey, man, I'm going to die of hunger. What's good is my birthright? Sure, you know, he didn't care about his birthright. Sold his birthright for a mess of pottage. For you know how that afterward, when he would have inherited the blessing, he was rejected, for he found no place of repentance. The reason for his rejection, he found no place for repentance. Now beware. An unrepentant heart, set in my ways. I won't change. Even though he sought it with tears. Now, don't make a mistake here thinking that he could not repent. He was trying to repent and couldn't. No, what he sought with tears was the blessing. When Jacob received the blessing, and Esau finally came in with the venison for his old man. And he said, "Hey, Dad, I fixed the barbecue venison just like you like, you know." And he says, "Then who was it that was in here earlier? I've already given the blessing." He said, "No, Dad, I'm Esau, your son." Well, he said, "It must have been Jacob then, but I blessed him." And he said, "Oh, but bless me." And he started to cry. He wanted the blessings of the father. And he sought the blessings with tears. And he says, "I can't. I've already given everything to your brother." And so though he sought the

0: And he sought the blessings with tears, and he says, I can't. I've already given everything to your brother. And so though he sought the blessings with tears, there was still no repentance, no place of repentance in his heart. All he wanted was the blessings, the benefits. And there are a lot of people like that. And we are told to beware lest we be like Esau, who really disregarded the birthright, didn't care about it, and thus lost the blessing. Some of you don't really care about being a Christian, but oh, you want the blessings of Christianity. I want to live in a Christian nation. I don't want to live in a pagan nation, no, but all. Me a Christian? No way, man. But hey, I want the blessings of freedom that Christianity brings wherever it goes. But there's no place of repentance.
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0: May the Lord be with you. And may your life be an instrument in God's hand this week. May you have that unusual joy of realizing God's hand is upon my life and He has used me. May God help you to share His love with those that are still sitting in darkness. And may you experience the anointing of God's Spirit upon your life in a new and a very special way as He empowers you to do His work. In Jesus' name.
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0: 107.9. I'm your host, Lynn Hackman, and today is Wednesday, and that means it is the Residents Summer Concert Series that's going to be taking place at Refuge Calvary Chapel, Huntington Beach, and this is going to happen every Wednesday throughout the summer. 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Pastor Alistair Begg has a really beautiful and powerful message coming up next. He's going to start in Matthew chapter 11. That's coming up on Truth for Life. So keep it right here. 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

0: Welcome to Truth for Life, where today we begin a new series examining God's purpose for making us like His Son. Would you describe yourself as being in Christ? Alistair Begg introduces today's study by considering what that means and how it happens.
1: I invite you to take your Bibles and turn with me to the closing verses of the 11th chapter of Matthew. Matthew chapter 11, where I'm going to read from verse 29 to the end. Actually, from verse 25 to the end. Verse 25, Matthew 11. At that time, Jesus said, "I praise you, Father, Lord of heaven and earth, because you have hidden these things from the wise and learned and revealed them to little children. Yes, Father, for this was your good pleasure. All things have been committed to me by my Father. No one knows the Son except the Father, and no one knows the Father except the Son and those to whom the Son chooses to reveal him. Come to me, all you who are weary and burdened, and I will give you rest. Take my yoke upon you and learn from me, for I am gentle and humble in heart, and you will find rest for your souls. For my yoke is easy and my burden is light." And our prayer together. Father, what we know not, teach us. What we have not, give us. What we are not, make us. For the sake of your Son, in whose name we pray, amen. Well, in our studies this week, we're going to look together at what the Bible says concerning the purpose of God the Father to make those who are His children like His Son, the Lord Jesus Christ. So if you need to know where we're heading in that direction. We're going to think throughout the week of the process that is involved, at least part of it, in becoming like Christ. But it seems only logical, sensible, profitable to pause before we turn there to consider what it means to be in Christ. For the Bible makes it very plain that it is only those who have become God's children by grace through faith, who have been placed into Christ, that the Father, by the Holy Spirit, is in the process of making like Christ. And so I want us this morning, in the time that we have, to think concerning what it means to be in Christ, and most importantly, to ask ourselves the question, does that phrase describe me? I may be a boy, a girl. I may be here with my mom and dad. They may be very good Christian people, and I love them for it. And I've paid attention to much of what they've told me throughout my life. But here I am this morning in here for the foreseeable future, and I need to ask myself this question. Can I have my name, John, George, Louise, Alice, whatever my last name is, and then just put a dash against it, and against my name say, in Christ? Of all the things that would describe me, of all the things that would mark me, here I am as a husband this morning. I've John, my wife. She said there would be lovely events up here. The only difficult part would be, she said, the Sunday morning, when you'll have to listen to somebody preaching. Well, I'm glad you're here. I hope you will be too. And I want to ask you, sir, how about your name? And then just a dash and the phrase, in Christ. The Apostle Paul really made the phrase, in Christ, his own. When he told his own story, he told of how it was before he came to understand who Jesus was and why he came. Up to that point, his life disregarded Jesus in a pretty remarkable way, as you will discover if you read the story. But it was when he came to discover the wonder of Jesus' work that he was placed in Christ. And he said quite memorably, writing to some people who were living in Corinth at the time, if anyone is in Christ, he is a new creation. The old is gone, the new has come. In other words, something has happened to change the status of that individual. If you like, their lives written out would be two volumes. Volume one, pre-Christ, disregarding him, knowing of him, but yet not knowing him. And then coming to know him, and then volume two, in Christ. Now, it was with this in mind that I've turned to, I think, what is arguably one of the loveliest invitations in the whole of the New Testament. It comes in the final three verses of the passage that we read. The source of the invitation is Jesus Christ himself. It is Jesus that is speaking, as you will note from verse 25. Jesus speaks first to his Father in prayer. He then makes observations concerning the nature of the Father's revealing of the Son. And then he issues this invitation. The scope of the invitation, you will notice, is comprehensive. Come to me, all you who are weary and burdened. That is not actually to sequester a certain group amongst a larger group, but is really a description of the totality of humanity, as I'm going to show you. The source of the invitation is Jesus, the scope of the invitation is universal, and the significance of the invitation concerns the fact that Jesus is inviting these people to find rest for their souls. Not to have a vacation, not to just simply find that which would make life a little more bearable for them, but he's speaking in eternal terms. He's speaking in a way that encompasses the totality of human existence. He's speaking in a way that addresses the big questions of life. Who am I? Where did I come from? Why am I here? Where am I going? And does it even matter? All of those questions that any sensible man or woman will find themselves asking from time to time is somehow or another wrapped up in this loveliest of invitations. I want to suggest to you, therefore, that it is not an invitation to be set aside. Rather, it must be given a top priority. It demands our attention, and it calls for immediate action. And if we want to know the action for which it calls, we need only pay attention to the action words, which means we're not going to adjectives or prepositions or pronouns or nouns, but we're going to verbs. And the verbs are clear, and we're going to go through them. There are four of them. I will spend longer on the first than I do on the remaining three. I say that as an encouragement to the young people who, after I finish the first one, are saying, goodness gracious, there will be no lunch today at all. No, I've found over time that I do spend too long on the first, but I've learned also to warn my listeners. Well, let me point out the verbs first. Come, in verse 28. Take, verse 29. Learn, verse 29. Find, verse 29. Okay? So we'll just work through them as we go. First of all, this invitation is to come, and to come to me. This is Jesus. Come to me, he says. In other words, it is a person-to-person invitation. Only those of you who are a certain vintage will even pay any attention to the phrase person to person. If you remember in the old days, before we all had cell phones and interstellar communication that was instantaneous with one another, we would make telephone calls, sometimes across an ocean. And in making the call as a Scotsman, it seemed to me only sensible to ask for it to be person to person. That way, if the operator was unable to get the other person on the other end of the phone, I didn't have to pay for the telephone call. And as a Scot, that was and remains a significant issue. Well, you see, this invitation is both generic and specific. It is an invitation that is made by a person to persons. It may be personalized by all who hear it and all who listen to it. It is an invitation not to a program, Nor is it an invitation to a philosophy, but it is an invitation to and by Jesus himself. And he, who by virtue of his identity may command a response, introduces himself as being gentle and humble in heart, and instead of commanding our response, he entreats our response. Come to me, he says. I want you to come to me. Now, we need to be clear about the one who issues the invitation. And as a sidebar, I'm turning to Luke chapter 4. For those of you who like to follow along, you can turn for a moment to the account of Jesus returning to Galilee and going to Nazareth, where he'd been brought up. And on the Sabbath day, going into the synagogue, as was his custom, Luke tells us. And in the course of the synagogue worship, he stood up to read from the scriptures. And Luke tells us in verse 17 of Luke 4 that the scroll of the prophet Isaiah was handed to him. Unrolling it, he found the place where it is written, "The Spirit of the Lord is on me, because he has anointed me to preach good news to the poor. He has sent me to proclaim freedom for the prisoners and recovery of sight for the blind, to release the oppressed, to proclaim the year of the Lord's favor." Now, these would be words with which the synagogue attendees were familiar. He was reading the familiar prophetic words that have come out of the scroll of Isaiah. Customary, after the reading, for someone to sit down in the place of the teacher. Luke tells us that once the scroll had been removed from him and placed in its position, he sat down in the position of the rabbi. And the eyes of all in the synagogue, Luke tells us, were fastened on him. Now think of this. He's in his own town. He's returned as a homeboy to Nazareth. He's back amongst the people who would know him. The folks who went shopping with his mother. The folks who had children who were the same age as Jesus, who'd grown up together in Nazareth. Those who knew him as the boy from the carpenter shop. He has returned. He's in his hometown synagogue. He has known the privilege of reading from the scriptures in this way. And everyone was fastened on him to hear what he would have to say. And from his mouth came words that none of them would ever, ever have anticipated. He said, "Today, this scripture is fulfilled in your hearing." And all spoke well of him and were amazed at the gracious words that came from his lips. "Isn't this Joseph's son?" they said. "Isn't this the boy from the carpenter's shop?" Do I understand exactly what has happened here? He has just read the prophetic scriptures, anticipating the coming of the Messiah, who will establish the kingdom of God, give sight to the blind and healing to the lame and so on, and establish the day of the Lord's favor. He's just read all of that. And did I hear correctly? Did he say, "Today this scripture is fulfilled in your hearing"? Is he suggesting that he is none other than the Messiah? Yes. Now, we haven't said this morning we have an option to give to the nations. That we have a possibility to be included along with Islam and along with Buddhism and along with Confucianism and along with New Ageism and along with Selfism. That we've all gathered here in order to say that we just want Jesus to be included in the pantheon of 21st century deities. We haven't said that. We have affirmed the identity of the one who issues this invitation. It is the identity of the one who issues the invitation that gives significance to the invitation. Hence, I say to you, it is not to be set aside. It is a priority to be attended to. Well, from this Christ to all who are weary and burdened, all who are weary and burdened. Oh, well, says somebody, that lets me off the hook because I am neither. I'm neither weary nor burdened. Now I can push the button and ignore the rest of this. Because you're saying to yourself, "I'm strong and I'm carefree." Oh, are you really? Do come and introduce yourself to me at the end. I'd love to meet someone strong and completely carefree. But I haven't met a single person who isn't pushing a wheelbarrow. And in that wheelbarrow, he has all the cares and responsibilities and fears and failures that make up his or her life. And you're no different this morning. Have you had the experience of going to the doctor for a routine checkup? Did you go early, as they told you, at 8 o'clock to desk A12, where the well-meaning person wrapped that rubber band around whichever arm could produce the best vein? And they did the preparatory routine blood work? And have you ever had the experience of later in the day sitting there apparently fit as a fiddle and being told by the doctor that despite all appearances to the contrary, you are significantly unwell? Oh, when you walked in, you had no notion of it. Frankly, none of your friends would even have considered it. They've seen you running that morning or riding your bike the previous week, but now everything is different. In fact, it is the circumstances as they had been. They have only now been revealed. The result of blood work, the result of an MRI, a scan that has been done, revealing the true circumstances that are unapparent from the outside. That's what the Bible does. The Bible provides for us an MRI. It investigates at the very core of our being. And it points out to those of us who believe we have the world by the tail, who are strong and carefree, that in actual fact, things are not the way we assume. That when it comes to the issues of our souls, the Bible says we are suffering from a terminal illness. The terminal illness is described in the Bible as sin. And most people think the issue is about our sins. Plural, the things we do or we haven't done. And so if we haven't done a lot lately, or we haven't really done as many as someone else we've known, we say to ourselves, well, you know, sins are not really that big of an issue for me. Well, in actual fact, sins are not really that big of an issue for you. The issue for you is sin. Because it is our sin that has separated us from God. And the Bible says that all have sinned and are separated from God. All of us have fallen short of the standard that God has established. That is perfection. And none of us have ever lived to perfection. In the words of Isaiah, from which we've already quoted, at least the same book, all we like sheep have gone astray. Each of us, no exceptions, has turned to his own way. In other words, we've got a real dilemma. The dilemma is simply this, that we're unfit for heaven and we're unable to rectify our circumstances. Now, that would be a burden if it once dawned upon us, wouldn't it? Suddenly into the resume of our lives, into our CV, we have to write, if we're honest, according to the Bible, I am by nature unfit for heaven and unable to rectify my circumstances. That's a bit of a burden. You say, well, we're a very nice group here up at camp. I mean, we wouldn't be up at camp if we weren't a very nice group. Well, I know you're a very nice group, and that's why I like coming. It's nice to come and be with nice people. I've discovered over time that there are two ways that people reject Jesus as Savior. There are two ways that they endeavor not to come to him, not to respond to his invitation. And here they are. Number one, by being as bad as possible and breaking all the rules, or by being as good as possible and keeping all the rules. Those are the two ways that I'll find you saying no to the invitation of Jesus. If you've been so bad and broken them all, you say to yourself, there's no hope for me, and you're wrong. If you've been so good and done it all right, you say to yourself, well, there's no need for me, and you'd be wrong. The invitation is clear. The source is articulated, and the significance is undeniable. Second verb, take. Take my yoke upon you. Now the yoke, as some of you from a farming background will know, was a wooden frame placed across the back of oxen usually, yoking them together. They use the yoke in order that the weight might be distributed evenly on both sides and make it possible for them to walk along the road. It's a lovely picture. It's a clear picture. It's the picture that Jesus is using. He says, I want you to take my yoke upon you. My yoke upon you. Incidentally, and I don't pay much attention to this kind of thing, but it is a fascinating little concept. Some have even suggested through time that it may well have been that Joseph, that is the carpenter in Nazareth, had as his sort of advertising slogan outside his carpenter's workshop, he had as his slogan, my yokes are easy. Huh? I don't give much credence to that. But I do give absolute credence to what Jesus says when he says, my yoke is easy and my burden is light. Do you know what he was doing there? He was distinguishing himself and his message from the story that had been given to these people by the religionists of his day, particularly, peculiarly, by the Pharisees. These were individuals who were meticulous in their desire to do what was right. In fact, they were so consumed by it that when they had finished with all the things that God had said they ought to do, they added a good dose of their own. And so they made it virtually impossible for anybody to be able to do anything. Come on now, you can do this. Come on now, try a little harder. Come on now, this is just there for you to achieve. That will wear the neck of any thinking person quickly. But that's not what Jesus says. He says, take my yoke upon you.
0: You're listening to Truth for Life with Alistair Begg. We want everyone to know about Jesus' invitation to new life in him. In fact, recently I spoke with Alistair about how Truth for Life is making the gospel known. Here's a portion of our conversation. One opportunity that's presented itself at Truth for Life over the last year has been a way to reach men and women who are incarcerated through a platform called Adobo. And Truth for Life is now a part of this platform. There's discipleship ministry happening with people who are in prisons thanks to Truth for Life.
1: Yes, wholeheartedly, yes. It's quite staggering the extent to which the voices, not just my voice, but the voice of biblical orthodoxy and evangelistic zeal is penetrating the bars and the walls of those places. And a large part of our correspondence comes from those who are incarcerated. And I read their letters, and it's one thing for somebody to say, you know, I'm in here until the 12th of November or something like that. But it's terrible to read those who are in there for life without the possibility of payroll that day. And yet their testimony to the liberating power of the gospel and the fact that they now find themselves being enriched in such a way that they can be an outreach to their cellmates and everybody else. I mean, none of us will ever know the impact of all of that hidden work until in the new heaven and in the new earth.
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2: 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I'm your host, Lynn Hackman, and if you believe in angels like I do, you definitely want to keep it right here on K-Wave. Up next, Pastor Dave Rolfe is going to explain Psalm 90 and 91 and the importance of using our time on earth wisely and also to remember that angels abound along the way on our journey here. So that's coming up next on The Balanced Word, after a few words from our sponsors and a K-Wave news brief with Phil Ross. So keep it right here. 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
4: 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But actually most of us are going the wrong way. 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
8: It's a minute before 1 o'clock, and here's your news on K-Wave. France has recorded its hottest day since records began in 1947. Its National Weather Agency says that yesterday's temps broke a second record set as an early summer heat wave grips Western Europe. Some parts of France hit 106 degrees Fahrenheit. More than half the country remains under a red alert, a red heat alert, that is, with tens of thousands of homes in the West without power. One thing they don't have in France a lot of is air conditioning. Also closer to home, L.A. County District Attorney Nathan Hochman today implored residents to leave fireworks displays to professionals and to refrain from shooting off guns to celebrate the 250th anniversary of the United States independence. Hochman also said that charges were filed on Tuesday against four people who now face up to 17 years behind bars for after 8,500 pounds of fireworks, enough to blow up a neighborhood or office building, were seized from a facility in East Los Angeles. And jury deliberations are underway in the trial of a man accused of setting the New Year's Eve blaze that eventually broke into the most destructive wildfire in L.A. history. 30-year-old Jonathan Rinderknecht faces up to 45 years behind bars if found guilty of torching what eventually became the Palisades Fire. Also, the L.A. Unified School District has ratified a sweeping policy to limit students' screen time. The new rules will begin in the coming academic year and follow the cell phone ban initiated last year. Screen time will not be allowed until students are in the second grade. 60-minute limits apply from second through fifth grade, and student-led use of video streaming platforms are banned. That's the news, and you're up to date. Southland weather for LA and Orange County today: sunny this afternoon with highs in the mid-70s to mid-80s. For the Inland Empire, mostly sunny with highs 87 to 95 degrees. Right now in Fontana, it's 91. It's 80 degrees in La Mirada. In Fullerton, it's 80 degrees. And right here in our K-Wave studios, it's currently 79 degrees. 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With this K-Wave News Brief, I'm Phil Ross.
2: Hey, Phil, you know, listening to the heat wave going on in France, you know, we're always complaining that it's freezing cold here in the studios because of all the equipment they keep the air conditioning on. Now I'm feeling kind of blessed.
8: You know, that's one of the things that the world's experienced for the FIFA World Cup. They're come discovering, hey, America is not so bad. They've got ranch dressing, they've got free refills, that's and right. Air conditioning.
2: Air conditioning rules, yes. Well, my neighbor and friend Kristen is in France right now with her son because he just graduated, and she sent a little emoji this morning with the sweating. You know, she said it
8: they're melting,
2: really, really hot. So yeah, we are blessed here, even though we're freezing in our own air conditioning.
8: here at K-Wave, we don't have to worry about any kind of a heat wave.
2: That's right.
8: We could hang meat. Meat locker in this studio some days. It's just that cold. Hey, thank the Lord for air conditioning well that it works.
2: That's right. That's right. Well, and thanks for the news. And the Balanced Word is coming up next. So keep it right here. 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
10: Angels are protecting us, I believe, a lot more than we think. And if you think life is tough right now, you ought to see what it's like if the angels backed off, if they went on strike. Those are ministering spirits sent out to work on our behalf, and they are at work. And so when you start saying that God hasn't protected me, or I've heard people say, boy, when I get to heaven, I'm going to have a talk with my guardian angel because he just didn't do a very good job of it. Nope, not true. He's doing a perfect job of it. But you go, sometimes I get stuck with an arrow, and sometimes I get sick, and sometimes I go through trials. But God has purposes in everything that He allows to happen to us.

0: we're given 30, 60, or 90 years here on earth, if we're wise, we'll use the time we have to glorify the Lord. Welcome to The Balanced Word and our continuing study in the Psalms. Today, Pastor Dave Rolfe will highlight portions of Psalms 90 and 91. First, in Psalm 90, we read a beautiful prayer from Moses. And at the end of his life, he offers a helpful perspective to us. A good number of people look back on their life with regret, wishing they had used their time better. Well, it's interesting to note that Moses would, in a part of his prayer, address the use of our time on earth. Here's Pastor Dave to encourage us to number our days.
1: Maybe you're starting to look at your life and going, is this it? Is this all I'm going to do? Is this what I'm here for? It's winding down, and I feel like I haven't made a dent of significance in this world. And if that's the case, this is such an important concept for you to grasp and prayer for you to pray. God, I want to number my days. Oh, when we're younger, we pretend like we're going to live forever. You know, you can't wait to number your days. Your birthday's coming? Or how old are you now? I'm 7 5/8. It's like nobody says they're 50 5/8, 50 1/2. It's if you're 50, you say you're 40-something. Watch the college fellowship, 18 to 29. I know there are people in their 30s who are going to try to sneak in there. You know, it's just the way we are. The older we get, we don't want to keep track. The sad thing when we do that, though, is we don't look back and see how faithful God has been. And not only that, we spend our time moaning and groaning about what we haven't done and about what we can't do and about what our limitations are. And life is going by as we do that. And so it's so important for us to say, God, teach us to number our days. Not just to, well, we need to get as much done as we can. That's not the idea. But to recognize today might be it. Is there something that really needs to be done? Something that really needs to be said? It just hasn't happened because you've been too busy? Just reaching out to someone or spending some quality time with the Lord. Is that something that we do? We need His wisdom. And the older you get, the more you need it, because the less time you have to get done whatever it is that God wants to do through you. And so getting older should not be a time of just hanging it up and slowing it down. It should be, God, I used to work hard, but now I'm limited and I need to start working smarter. I need to start hearing more from you. And what I have to offer isn't as much what I can do for people, but maybe it's what I can teach people, the example I can give to them. And so, God, help us to understand this is a short life. Eternity is forever. Heaven is forever. But this life, we are here for a reason. There's a purpose why God has put us here. And we need to figure out best we can by listening to God and crying out to Him and praying to Him. We need to discover what He wants us to do, who we are in His purposes and in His kingdom, and to use the time that we have in a way that will bring maximum glory to Him, maximum blessing to us, maximum help to others, in every way that our lives would be truly fruitful. Hey, I don't know if you've noticed, but you're getting old. And I don't know how it happened. I mean, I remember when I became a pastor, everybody thought I was too young to do my job. And then I got to a point where they thought I was too old to do it. I was just right. It's always either you don't have enough experience or you don't relate anymore, you don't understand, you're too old. And that's the way life happens to us sometimes. And so we need to go, okay, God, for every one of us, I don't care if you're 13 years old or whether you're 80. God, I want to number my days, not my years, not my decades or whatever. I don't want to have some master plan. I can't do that because my life is like a sigh. But God, every day, I want it to count for you. And I want to be able to get your wisdom so that I know what to invest my life in and what to spend my days doing. I don't have enough days left to be able to squander and waste them doing things that aren't from you. And then the prayer, and this is a great prayer here in the rest of this psalm. Return, O Lord, how long? And have compassion on your servants. Oh, satisfy us early with your mercy, that we may rejoice and be glad all our days. Make us glad according to the days in which you have afflicted us, the years in which we have seen evil. Lord, just turn it all around. Let your work appear to your servants and your glory to their children. And I love this verse, verse 17. And let the beauty of the Lord our God be upon us. And establish the work of our hands for us. Yes, establish the work of our hands. And what a great thing to pray for ourselves and for each other. Lord, would you just let your beauty be upon me? And what I put my hand to and what I put my efforts into, God, could you make it count? Establish it. Make it solid. Cause me not to be off on rabbit trails all the time, but to stay focused on what you've called me to do and who you've called me to be. God, I pray that your beauty would be on me. It's another thing that's really important as you get older. When you're younger, for many of you at least, there was a lot of beauty there. Some of you are still young enough to have some beauty. But you get older, you know, everybody can say all they want. Now, you just don't get better looking when you get older. It just doesn't work that way. And I don't mean to make you feel bad about your looks, but just check the mirror out and look at an old picture of yourself. And the older we get, if we're going to have a beauty, it better be the beauty of the Lord resting upon us. Sometimes I think people who grow up ugly have an advantage because they learn early on. Hey, if I'm kind of unattractive, the only thing that's going to cause me to be better than that is if people can see God in me. People who are strutting around because everyone's telling them how great looking they are, they don't have to learn that. They can get by with their charm and good looks. But as you get older, one of the blessings of looks fading is that you better learn another trick if anyone's going to have anything to do with you. But a great prayer to pray, Lord, let your beauty show forth from me. Some of the people I've seen who are some of the most unattractive people in the flesh are some of the most beautiful people I've ever seen or ever known. Oh, you'd look at them and take their picture and put them in a beauty contest and they wouldn't have a chance. But you see the beauty of the Lord radiating from them and you go, I can't describe this, but this person has a beauty that no actor or actress, no celebrity or model, they can't even touch it. You get around people who have devoted their lives to serving God, and you get with somebody who's really old. I think of Olga Robertson, who's been a missionary to the Philippines for so long, working in the jails in the Philippines, jails that no one else will even go into, and she's basically taken on these guys and just loves them, and she's a little old lady, and you know, she's, you wouldn't describe her as hot, you know, and she's in her 90s, but every time I talk to her, I'm just, this beauty just comes forth. And she'll give me a hard time if she hears this. And, you know, what do you mean? But it's true. There's a beauty in her that all the surgery in the world couldn't imitate. And you can have that beauty, too, by allowing the beauty of the Lord to rest on you. If people can't see earthly beauty, but instead they see godly beauty, oh, man, it's so much more permanent. You know, back in the 60s, there were certain things that were thought of as being attractive. But when you go on through time a little bit, something else is considered attractive. And so at one point, it may be somebody who has some extra curves. At another point, it might be somebody who just looks like they're death warmed over. Fashions change, cultures change. But you know what's going to be beautiful in heaven forever and ever is the beauty of the Lord. The glory of God shining forth from our faces and coming forth from the things that we say and the caring heart that we have. That's eternal beauty. We should get a head start at it because that's what's going to last. And so that's, again, this prayer finally of Moses just saying, God, I'm an old dude, but I want your beauty to rest on me. And I want you to establish what I do. Moses is probably more notable because he didn't go into the promised land than if he had. I mean, Moses just perhaps the greatest leader ever other than Jesus himself. God has ways of making you beautiful in his time when you do what he has called you to do. Moses wasn't Joshua, so he didn't go fight battles. He wasn't a soldier. He grew up soft in Egypt. But what he did was go into a tent and go up on a mountain and he saw God. And he talked to him face to face like a man talks to his friend. And he communicated in such a clear way who God was. And here he just kind of wraps that up for us, and it's a great final note on Moses, and I love the way the chapter ends. Psalm 91, I love this psalm too. He who dwells in the secret place of the Most High shall abide under the shadow of the Almighty. The word dwells means to be at home with. And he's saying, if you want to be safe, dwell in the secret place of the Most High. It's a secret place. You don't always have a lot of company there, but find that place of closeness and intimacy, and you'll be under his shadow. I will say of the Lord, he is my refuge and my fortress, my God, in him I will trust. Surely he shall deliver you from the snare of the fowler. That's somebody who catches birds. And so the image is, you're a bird and someone's trying to catch you, he'll deliver you. And from the perilous pestilence, disease, he'll cover you with his feathers. You'll be in that secure place like a baby bird under its mother's wings. And under his wings you shall take refuge. His truth shall be your shield and buckler. The shield was the large shield that somebody carried out in front, and the buckler was the handy little shield. You shall not be afraid of the terror by night, nor of the arrow that flies by day, nor of the pestilence that walks in darkness, nor of the destruction that lays waste at noonday. You'll have victory over all those things if you abide in the shadow of the Almighty. 1,000 may fall at your side and 10,000 at your right hand, but it shall not come near you. Only with your eyes shall you look and see the reward of the wicked. Because you have made the Lord, who is my refuge, even the Most High, your dwelling place, no evil shall befall you, nor shall any plague come near your dwelling. For he shall give his angels charge over you to keep you in all your ways. In their hands they shall bear you up, lest you dash your foot against a stone. You shall tread upon the lion and the cobra, the young lion and the serpent you shall trample underfoot. Of course, Satan quoted this to Jesus and said, you know, come on, go ahead and jump. He'll give his angels charge over you so you won't dash your foot against a stone. This isn't something to presume upon, but this is the awareness that God will protect us. And, you know, sometimes when they're in the midst of trials, we're going, what do you mean? I'm not afraid. Sometimes those arrows just stick right into me. And those injuries are inflicted on me in a huge way. Hey, it'll not come nigh to you? Man, it comes nigh to me. No evil shall befall you. I've had plenty. No plague? Boy, I've been plagued. The angels, where are they? What happened to them? Not even Anaheim. They're L.A. now. No, you know, but sometimes you read this and you go, what's he talking about? But see, in reality, for one thing, angels are protecting us, I believe, a lot more than we think. And if you think life is tough right now, you ought to see what it's like if the angels backed off, if they went on strike. Those are ministering spirits sent out to work on our behalf, and they are at work. And so when you start saying that God hasn't protected me, or I've heard people say, boy, when I get to heaven, I'm going to have a talk with my guardian angel because he just didn't do a very good job of it. Nope. Not true. He's doing a perfect job of it. But you go, sometimes I get stuck with an arrow, and sometimes I get sick, and sometimes I go through trials. But God has purposes in everything that he allows to happen to us. And when people attack you, when the enemy tries to rip you off, and it looks like you're losing, the story's not over yet. God is going to come through, and he will win. When the story is told finally, Romans 8:28 will always be true. God causes all things to work together for good to those who love God and are called according to his purpose. No one can touch you without God giving permission. And no one can hurt you without God turning it into something that's very beneficial. Joseph learned this, and I refer to it often because I think it's such an important concept to grasp. When Joseph, after his brothers had sold him into slavery, and then he ends up becoming the number two guy in Egypt, and he saves not only his family, but the future line of the Messiah. And when they find out, uh-oh, this is Joey, the kid that we thought was dead. And he goes, hey, don't worry about it. You meant it for evil, but God meant it for good. And he is working in everything that's going on in your life right now. Everything. He has a purpose behind it. He knows what he is doing. He will come out victorious, and he sends his angels to make sure that happens. You can trust him on this one. Bad things happen to you. They're not really bad things. They just look that way. God is going to turn them into glorious and blessed turns and twists of what we think is fate. But ultimately, it turns out, wow, God was really working. He knew what he was doing. There might be something that's happened to you in your life. Maybe it was a long, long time ago, and you just can't get over it. You're having a hard time feeling that it's that thing that happened to you that's really messed you up, that's really ruined your life. It's so important for you to understand God had his hand in that event. Now, did he do it to you? No. But the enemies will all fall down when you're still standing because of the God that we serve. He knows what he's doing. So don't look back with regret. Don't look back and say, oh man, my brothers, they sold me into slavery. Hey, if that hadn't happened, in some miraculous way, we'd all be sunk. Where would you be right now if God hadn't allowed some of the trials to come into your life? Just kind of curious, by a show of hands, how many of you came to the Lord when you were going through a really difficult time? Let's put your hand up. See? Would you rather be just have a great life and spend eternity in hell? Or would you rather allow God to use those things in your life to bring you to where you are right now? That's a way better way to go. And so his blessings are in everything that happens to us. We so need to understand that. He goes on to say verses 14, 15, and 16, and just another great passage. I'd love to go verse by verse through the Psalms, but you know, my life is, you know, maybe I'll get to 80, but I would never finish Psalms. Because he has set his love upon me. I like that. He has set his love upon me. Think about that. God has set his love upon you. You're walking like a boy or a girl in a bubble. He's following you around. He's taking care of you. You're very special. I don't know if you've seen the commercial. It's for a car insurance company, but this guy thinks that he's really special. He's a privileged person. And so he says, I'm taken care of everywhere I go. And he begins walking into the office building, and the doors open automatically. And he goes, see? And then he goes through everything that's just normal, like he's on an airplane and he gets two bags of peanuts instead of one. And he's like, you know, he's feeling so privileged and so special, but he's just fooling himself. For you, it's really that way. You're in a special place with God. You're his child. He doesn't leave you alone. He won't let go of you. His love is placed upon you, not just shine towards you. His love isn't just out there if you take it. He's put it on you. Because he has set his love upon me, therefore I'll deliver him. I'll set him on high because he has known my name. God is saying, you know, I am close to you, and you know me, and I know you, and I'm going to lift you up. He shall call upon me, and I will answer him. I'll be with him in trouble. I'll deliver him and honor him. With long life I will satisfy him and show him my salvation. Here is this interplay between the relationship that God has with his people. This understanding that there is a very special relationship that we have. A relationship of love. A relationship of sovereignty. A relationship of protection. And God will deliver the one who is his child. He will. When you enter into a love relationship with God, he is going to look out for you and he is going to bless you. And with long life, I'll satisfy him and show him my salvation. Now you go, but wait a minute. How do I know I'm going to live that long? I know people who have been cut off in the prime of life. Not really. What's a long life? A long life is a life that is spent doing what God calls us to do. Enjoying him in relationship with him. A long life is a life where you number your days. Incline your heart to wisdom. And ultimately, a long life is the life of the child of God when at the end God says, well done, thou good and faithful servant, enter into the joy of your Lord. And that's what I want my life to be. I don't want to just like go, yep, I want a really long life. I want to get really old and stay alive on machines and just, you know, try to hear my name said on the Today Show when I turn 100. So what? You know, that you could probably have some of your friends crank call the Today Show and get your name on there. But what I want is for my life to have the hand of God on it. I want to be functioning with an awareness of who He is, living my life one day at a time, one hour at a time, one moment at a time for Him, understanding who I am before Him. And I have His promise, unconditional promise, that He will keep me alive long enough for me to do that. And that nothing can frustrate His purposes in my life. And when it's my time to go, hey, great. That's awesome. That's a good thing. Because I'll be in the house of the Lord forever. But in the meantime, my life is short. Life hurts sometimes, but I really don't have the time to sit and mope about it. Because, you know, I want to number my days. I want to make the best use of the opportunities that I have.
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1: Lord, you have set your love upon us, and we have set our love upon you. We figured out how good you are. We've seen your hand of faithfulness over and over again. Lord, let your beauty rest on us. Establish the work of our hands. Oh, it's the beauty of the Lord our God that we crave. Not our own beauty or someone else's beauty. We don't want to live our lives worrying what other people think of us. It's your beauty we desire. Lord, work that miracle of turning us into reflectors of your beauty and your love. Lord, we pray that in those areas of life where it doesn't make sense, where we may be in pain, we thank you for listening to us. But help us to judge the future based on your faithfulness in the past. And as we look at the present, help us to put it into perspective with the faithful God who promises that nothing bad can happen to us because you turn it into good. I thank you for the knowledge that you're sending angels even now. They're here in this room. They're with us as we go. And that nobody can pull anything over on you. Lord, thank you for making us so safe. We pray this in Jesus' name. Amen.
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0: 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Focal Point is up next, and Pastor Mike Fabares wants us to all get on board in getting good with God, now rather than later. And it's a lesson from Noah about relying on our faith, but really, you know, being there at any given time is super important. He's going to explain that for us. So that's coming up next, and you're listening to K-Wave.
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3: 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In other words, a fool is a person who refuses to heed the moral advice of those who are wiser.

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6: If your heart is genuinely prepped by biblical change in your heart, repentance and faith, you're going to cry out to God, and that pledge of a good conscience now saves you. Get right with God. That's what saves you. It's that trust in the payment and the work of Christ. He's done the work. And what you need to do is get on board. It's all about making sure you're there.

0: welcome to Focal Point with author and pastor Mike Fabares. I'm Dave Drewy. Have you noticed that warning labels are on nearly everything today? There's just so many that we may not even pay attention anymore, or we don't believe the dangers are real. But do we treat God's warning labels the same way? Today on Focal Point, Pastor Mike Fabares says we can look to Noah as a good example of listening and acting on God's words of caution. He has a lot to teach us about having ambitious faith.
1: I know you don't like to look at it this way, or several people don't, but if you really read the Bible from beginning to end, what you'll discover, if you really give it an appraisal, is that it starts to read like one big warning label. Have you noticed that? I mean, it really is about giving us the instructions to take precautions so that we can avoid an impending danger. That's really what the Bible is all about. There's danger ahead. There's a problem. And you need to take precautions so that you don't incur the damage and danger that is spelled out in the pages of Scripture. If the gospel is a call to take precautions, then I think it makes sense that if we're going to do that, we're going to need to trust or have confidence in the one that is giving us the warning. We're going to have to believe that the warning is true. We're going to have to think that the impending danger is worth avoiding. And we're going to have to trust them enough to take the precautions that the one who's giving us the warning is instructing us to take. So as we study faith, and the writer of Hebrews in Hebrews 11 tries to illustrate it for us, it is absolutely no surprise at all that this man that we encounter in verse number 7 is on the list. As a matter of fact, if you know anything about this man, he really is the prototypical. He is the foundational example of what it means to heed the warning of God. His name is Noah, and if you have your Bible, I want you to look at it in Hebrews chapter 11 in verse number 7. This is a critical example for us. If for nothing else, to learn from Noah that it's a good idea when God gives us a warning to heed the warning and respond to it. And because Noah did, he not only saved himself, but all of mankind as we know it. Look at verse number 7 of Hebrews chapter 11. You have it there in front of you. Follow along with me as I read it. Verse number 7 says, by faith, and that's what it's going to take. If you're going to heed a warning, you better believe it. You better trust the one who's giving you the warning. By faith, Noah, when warned about things not yet seen. They'd never seen a flood, let alone the destruction of the world. They hadn't experienced that. Life had just gone on since creation. But because he heeded the warning and trusted the one that gave him the warning and believed the warning was true, in holy fear, the Bible says, he built an ark to save his family. By faith, he condemned the world. But because of his faith, look at this, he became the heir of the righteousness that comes by faith. That bridges for us the Old Testament account of Noah and the New Testament call of the gospel. Right there, because it's really not about biological salvation. This right here makes it clear that really what it's about from a New Testament perspective for all of us is not just being biologically spared from some impending disaster. It's all about this righteousness that we need to stand before a holy God. That's the truth of the Bible. Well, you know what? I just really know where we are right now. We're on the left side of the Bible, bub, and that's Old Testament stuff. Great. I'm glad you said that. 2 Peter. Chapter 3. Let's turn to the New Testament. But 2 Peter chapter 3. Here we go. Verse 3. First of all, you must understand that in the last days, scoffers will come. They'll come scoffing and following their own evil desires. The reason people think there's no accountability for sin is that they don't want to think there's a future accountability for sin. They might like to think about the afterlife, which is a promise God made about the future. But they don't like to think about judgment in the afterlife. They don't like those promises. They like to pick and choose the promises. So when it comes to you starting to preach, you know, H-E double toothpicks at me about God and punishment and the hellfire and brimstone preaching, if you start rebelling against that, just know that those are symptoms of a problem. And the problem, according to verse 3, is we're probably following after our own evil desires. We don't want to believe in retribution or accountability because I'm kind of living my life my own way and I kind of like it like that. So can we forget about the judgment part? They will say stuff like this, where's his coming? I mean, the day of judgment. Where is that he promised? Ever since our fathers died, everything goes on as it has since the beginning of creation. Because when he is silent, what happens? We start to think he's like us. They deliberately forget. And that's according to Romans. We have to force it. We have to suppress the truth in our unrighteousness. We deliberately forget that long ago, by God's word, the heavens existed and the earth was formed out of water and by water. And by these waters also that the world of that time was deluged. What does that mean? Flooded. That's Genesis 6, 7, and 8. And destroyed. By the same word, these present heavens, in other words, God by his authority and his power to do these things or withhold these things, by the same word, the present heavens and the present earth are reserved not for water, but for, what's the word? Here's the hellfire and brimstone. I was worried about that. Any church with Bible in the title, right? I can talk about hellfire. Hellfire. More hellfire. I don't like the hellfire. I understand you don't like it. I don't much care for it either. Right? If I look like I am enjoying this, I don't enjoy it. But the promise of God is, just like I punished the world with a universal flood and destroyed the people on the earth, I am going to come in judgment on the current earth, but it won't be water this time. It will be fire. That's what the Bible says. The present world as you know it. Go home, watch the race on TV, watch the golf tournament, watch the news about the big cities and the tall buildings. This whole world is reserved for God's judgment, and it won't be a flood. The Bible says it will be an act of God, and it will be fire. Keep reading. It's being kept. Here's what he calls that. The day, for the day of judgment and the destruction of ungodly men. But do not forget this one thing, dear friends, those of you that think, well, I don't believe that's ever going to happen, that with the Lord, a day is like 1,000 years and 1,000 years is like a day. I hate the fact that this has been used as some kind of code for, you know, unlocking the end times chart or timeline. This is not what this is. This is simply a statement for those that think, well, it's been a long time since he promised. I don't think he's going to come. Because for us, when we make a promise, you made a promise yesterday, it's a big deal. You made a promise last week. Now, okay, still a big deal. Last month, well, it's starting to fade. Last year, 10 years ago. You don't think much about promises you made 30 years ago. There's not many promises you still concern yourself with that you made 30 years ago. But with God, it's not that way. Because 1,000 years like a day like 1,000 years, time is not an issue for God. God makes a promise and he has perfect recall. It's like he made the promise yesterday. And Jesus said that as it was in the days of Noah, so it will be at the coming of the Son of Man. And the point is, Jesus promised, I'm coming back and I'm coming in judgment. I'm coming with the holy angels in heaven to mete out judgment on the world. That's what Jesus promised. And we're going, it's a long time ago. He can't really still be thinking that. And the Bible says 1,000 years like a day like 1,000 years. None of this has escaped his notice. He hasn't forgotten about it. As a matter of fact, here's the next thing. He's not slow in keeping his promise, verse number 9, as some understand slowness. Instead, well, this is really, really bad stuff. This is really mean. This is a mean God. No. He's not a mean God. The reason he didn't destroy the world with fire in 300 A.D. or 1300 A.D. or last week is because, why? He is patient with you. He's not wanting anyone to perish, but he'd like everyone. He wants everyone to come to repentance. Will that desire be fulfilled, by the way? No. Not, everyone's not coming to repentance. Jesus said this. He said, the way is really narrow and the gate is really small that leads to life. And how many find it? Few are those who find it. But the way is really broad and the gate is really wide that leads to destruction. And many are those who enter by it. God's heart is broken, just like it was in Genesis 6. He does not want to see people judged. But unless they get in the ark, they're going to be. And they will stand accounted. They will stand to give an account before their Creator. And the Bible says that's why he's waiting. He doesn't want anybody to perish. He wants all to come to repentance. Verse 10. But the day of the Lord will come, and it's going to come like a thief, and the heavens will disappear with a roar, and the elements, the very fabric of the universe, will be destroyed with fire, and the earth and everything in it will be laid bare. He's going to split it right open. Now, either that's just kind of fancy gobbledygook religious kind of persuasion, manipulation, trying to get you all to be faithful to your wives and your kids to stay off drugs and not have, you know, premarital sex, and it's all about you trying to pay your tax. If that's what it is, okay, then fine. Let's just cut it out of the Bible, okay? But if it's true, then I got to recognize that the entire world as we know it is one day. And I don't know what day it is. He hasn't revealed it to you, to me, to Jenkins, to LaHaye, to Hal Lindsey. Nobody knows. But it's coming. And one day he will judge the world with fire. And if that's the case, I better in my heart accept that as the reality of the Scriptures. If it's a bunch of manipulation, let's quit. Let's play golf on Sundays. Let's go to omelets. Let's have brunch like the rest of the world. But if it's the truth, we better come and get connected with it in our minds and recognize this is the gospel truth. God will judge the world one day. And you and I will stand to account before a holy God. In keeping with his promise, verse 11, since everything will be destroyed in this way, what kind of people ought you be? I think we ought to be figuring out how to live holy and godly lives as we look forward to the day of God. Now, why would we do that? And speed its coming. Well, how would we do that? That day will bring about the destruction of the heavens by fire and the elements will melt in the heat. But in keeping with his promise, we are looking forward to, here's why we look forward to it, a new heaven and a new earth, the home of righteousness, where people's paths aren't corrupted, where there is not a world filled with violence. That sounds good. I would like to anticipate that and look forward to that. So then, dear friends, since you're looking forward to this, make every effort to be found spotless and blameless, here's the key, and at peace with him. I don't want to be on God's bad side when he comes back. Because the Bible says it's the difference between life and death. Verse 15, bear in mind that the Lord's patience means salvation. We ask two questions up in verse 12. Okay, why would I look forward to it? Well, because there's going to be a new world on the other side of it that's filled with righteousness. And then I said, how can I speed its coming? Here's the answer, middle of verse 15. His patience means salvation. What does that mean? That means there's an opportunity for not only us, but others to come to repentance. So every day that the judgment of God does not come, man, I want to get serious about that. He says, just as our dear brother Paul also wrote you with the wisdom that God gave him, he writes in the same way. He writes the same way in all of his letters, speaking in them of these matters. His letters contain some things that are hard to understand, which the ignorant and the unstable people distort as they do the other scriptures to their own, this is an important word, destruction. Here's the problem right now. We're looking at accepting both the bad news and the good news. You can go to churches all over America and find people where you can week after week never hear this kind of stuff. You want a place that doesn't have hell, fire, brimstone, turn or burn preaching? You can find them, man. They're a dime a dozen. And they will teach you about how to have inner peace and have financial success and how to get in touch with your inner child of the past. And you can have all of that week after week, 8 steps to mental peace or whatever they're teaching this weekend. You can have it week in and week out and never hear the bad news. The problem is that's not the message of the Bible. And as long as you feed on that stuff, you got to know that right here the Bible says you will distort the truth and you will do it to your own destruction. You'll never hear the warnings. Not everybody likes this stuff. Matter of fact, it's all about, you know, a little harsh. We just read 2 Peter 3, basically the entire chapter. Okay, that's what we read. Go home and read it. And try and figure this out without that message that we just underscored. There's some bad news here coming on the world. And the whole message for you and I is to recognize that the warning of Scripture, and that's what it says, by faith, Noah, when warned about things unseen, have you ever seen the world completely burned and the elements of the world burned up and everything in this world destroyed? I haven't seen that, have you? It's going to take some faith. And that means we're going to have to believe the God of the Bible who did it once, that he promised he's going to do it again. And I think it's going to lead us to what Noah was led to. Hebrews 11:7. By faith, Noah, when warned about things not seen, in holy fear, and that's an uncomfortable feeling, I recognize that. Look what he did. He built an ark. Let's just work on those three words right there. He built an ark. Ark means box, and it's a big barge. It's a place for, you know, animals. Big ark. That's what he did. He wanted to respond to the warning. It takes faith to believe the one who's warning us that the world's going to end with fire and the judgment and accountability that God brings. I believe it's going to take faith to believe, but it's going to take even more faith. It's going to take ambitious faith to say, I need to respond to that. For Noah, because it's biological in his day, right there, the concern, the pressing, urgent concern was the world's going to be biologically destroyed. He here is concerned about building an ark. Well, and what am I supposed to do? Go build an ark? Let me show you. We are in 2 Peter 3. Let's turn to 1 Peter 3. 1 Peter chapter 3. What am I supposed to do? How do I get ready? You and I need to make sure we're prepared. If the real issue for us is not building some kind of, you know, bomb shelter or some fallout shelter, that's a different church, you realize, right? That's not what we're saying. Preparing for the end is not getting all your, you know, evaporated milk or whatever it is that they do in their bomb shelters and batteries and the crank up little radio. Got to get ready for the end of the world. That's not what we're talking about. What we're trying to do is to make sure that on the day of God's judgment, I'm not going to receive any. That's what we need to be ready for. How do we do that? I'm glad you asked. 1 Peter chapter 3. Look at verse number 18. Christ died for sins once for all. Now, wait a minute. He's going to judge sins. That's right, but he also died for sins. Now, wait a minute. I thought that was the whole point of the judgment of God. It is. Your sins and mine are going to bring the judgment of God. But the Bible says he came and poured out his judgment on his own son. That's what the death of Christ was all about. He died for sins. This is 1 Peter 3:18. Are you with me? Once for all. The righteous for the unrighteous. I thought no one was righteous. You're right. There is no human being that is righteous except for God when he took on human form. And the God-man lived a righteous life. And he not only lived a righteous life, he died the death of the wicked. He died the death of the compromiser, the sinner, the carouser, the adulterer. He died that death. Now, how does this work? The problem that I have before God is the same problem that Noah ultimately had. And it wasn't just getting pitch on the ark so he didn't sink. It was all about him acquiring the righteousness of God. Because if you read the rest of the story of Noah, you found out he's not a stellar righteous guy, right? Do you know the story of Noah? Now, I mean, he's got some problems. And one day at the end of his long life, he's going to have to stand before a holy God. What does he need? He needs his sins atoned for, and he needs righteousness that's alien to him, that's external to him, applied to his account. He's got the same need that I got. And the way he's going to get ready for the ultimate judgment of God is the same way I need to get ready for the ultimate judgment of God. I need to put my trust in the transaction of Christ dying for my sins and his righteous life being applied to me. Why was all this done? Here's a great phrase. To bring us to God. That was the goal. We have to be ready to say my sin on his cross and his righteous life on my bad resume. And we exchange his life for mine. The righteous for the unrighteous, that he might bring us to God. He's put to death in the body, made alive in the spirit, through whom he also went and preached to the spirits in prison. Apparently there was, we don't have a lot of information in the Bible about this, some kind of proclamation that Jesus, the victor, brought to those who were in a holding tank, ready to go to ultimate judgment. And at the great white throne, they will go into a place of ultimate retribution. But for now, they're in prison, so to speak. And Jesus, after his death, goes and proclaims to them that he's won. He heralds the message that sin has been paid for. This is not a second chance after death. This is a proclamation of victory. He does this to the spirits in prison, and that brings the Holy Spirit in Peter's mind to those who disobeyed long ago when God waited patiently in the days of Noah while the ark was being built. It took a long, long time to build that big box. And as they were building it, it was nothing but a call for them to get on the ark. And those who refused to, it was nothing more than a reminder of their condemnation. And in those days, as God waited patiently with the sin of mankind, those spirits that are now in prison, Jesus went and proclaimed his victory to them. And then he starts to talk about the whole ark scene, middle of verse 19, or 20 rather. In it, that is the ark, only a few people, eight in all. You got Noah, his wife, we got his three sons and his daughters-in-law. He says, eight in all, they were saved through water. And then he says, this water symbolizes baptism, okay, which now saves you. Now, inevitably, you know someone who believes that all you got to do to get right with God is to get dunked in some pool of water by some guy who's been to seminary, and then you're saved. Okay, that's not what this passage is teaching. It has nothing to do with going into a pool and having the gunk washed off your body, which he says next. Don't miss the next phrase. I'm not talking about the removal of dirt from the body. That's what happens when you get dunked in water in front of a congregation of people. What he's talking about is the pledge of a good conscience toward God. It's that conscience that cries out to God in sincerity, that clear and honest calling out to God and saying, God, I need you. God, I'm committed to follow you. God, I want to get on the ark. Now, I know we have a problem as modern Christians. We like to turn the gospel into kind of some kind of formulaic on-ramp into Christianity. We love to do that. We like the little sinner's prayer, asking Jesus into our heart. That's not the way it's presented in Scripture. As a matter of fact, God likes to always present this in the Scripture to us with different phrases and different words. Oh, there are some key elements to it, repentance and faith, that's clear. But oftentimes he talks about calling on the name of the Lord. Sometimes he talks about, like in this passage, the pledge of a good conscience toward God. It's that kind of crying out to God, that kind of throwing ourselves in the mercy of God. You don't need a list of instructions or words to repeat after if God has brought you to the place of recognizing you deserve his wrath and you want to get on the ark. You don't need anybody to coach you through that. God is doing that work in your heart, and all we got to say to you is get on the ark. I mean, if those are the words you say to God, I guarantee you, if your heart is genuinely prepped by biblical change in your heart, repentance and faith, you're going to cry out to God, and that pledge of a good conscience now saves you. It's that getting onto the ark. Get right with God. He says it saves you, not because he's just looking for people that are sincere. It saves you by the resurrection of Jesus Christ. That's what saves you. It's that trust in the payment and the work of Christ, who's gone into heaven and is at the right hand of God with angels, authorities, and powers in submission to him. He's done the work. And what you need to do is get on board. Number two is all about you making sure you're ready. Are you prepared? There's no bunker to build. There's no ark to get on. What it is a spiritual connection with God. And you've got to make sure that you're there. And it's all about making sure you're there. And the Bible says the problem is that people don't have enough faith to heed the warning. And because they don't, they kind of play around with it. Or as we've already seen, they twist the gospel. So they say, well, I kind of got God, but he's kind of the God of my own making. And he's not a mean and nasty God like that God at that church. And so I kind of have my own view of spirituality. And I kind of like it the way I'm doing it. It's not about that. It's about coming to the acknowledgement that the world is going to end with God's judgment. And you need to get out of that perilous place by putting your trust in Christ. Have you done it? Really? Are you sure? Are you really banking on walking an aisle as a kid? Is that what you're putting your trust in? Is it really all about a pine cone at the fire when you cried singing Kumbaya? Are you putting your trust in some teenage experience? Or are you absolutely positively sure that you are seated on the ark with Christ? Are you positive? If you're not, today's the day to figure that out. Don't you dare get behind the wheel of a car and go risk your life in traffic today unless you're absolutely sure that you've been placed on the ark. Make sure you get a seat.
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1: 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We'll see you then.
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2: 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I'm your host, Lynn Hackman. And you know what? Pastor's Perspective is coming up today at 3 o'clock, and, you know, today is very special. Brian Perez is going to welcome Pastors Brian Broderson and Biola University's Talbot School of Theology's Dave Keene. And if you have a life or a Bible question, today is the day to call. We would love to hear from you. Keep this number handy, 888-564-6173. Give us a call. We love to hear from our listeners. And, you know, it's so much better to hear your voice than me. 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Fine, dandy. But we really like to hear people's voices. I mean, it makes – these are personal questions, so shouldn't it be kind of a conversation? That's my opinion anyway. Anyway, that's Pastor's Perspective today from 3 to 4 o'clock. Don't miss it. But first, keep it right here. Gospel Every Day with Pastor Eric Geiger is coming up, and that will be followed by Summit Life with Pastor J.D. Greer at 2:30. So lots going on here at K-Wave. 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
3: Hi, this is Mike Whitford, lead pastor of Revive OC, a new church plant in the Beach Cities here in Orange County, California, with the K-Wave scripture of the day. Isaiah 43, verses 18 through 19 says, "Forget the former things. Do not dwell on the past. See, I am doing a new thing. Now it springs up. Do you not perceive it? I am making a way in the desert and streams in the wasteland." Whatever you need to let go of from your past, focus on Jesus today, because he is doing a new thing in your life through the Holy Spirit. Once again, that's Isaiah 43, 18 through 19, the K-Wave scripture of the day. And I'm Pastor Mike Whitford. If you'd like to hear more about Revive OC, we meet every Sunday night at 6 p.m. Or please go online to reviveoc.cc for more information.
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3: We're in a series on the seven deadly sins. We're actually looking at what we're calling a better way to live. And so these are sins that theologians and scholars for centuries have said plague us. And it's not only those of us who are Christians or only those who are not Christians, but even people who are not followers of Christ believe that these seven vices, they're often called, can really mess up our lives. This week we're going to look at greed. Greed just viciously destroys us. And we look at a number in the portfolio this week, and it feels for some like a loss in not my net worth, but a loss in my worth as a person, or my loss in my identity. And that's when you realize, this is a good self-evaluation a week like this, that's when you realize that maybe greed has a firmer grip on you than you first thought. So if you're here and you're not yet a Christian, you're tracking along with us and just wanting to see what Christians say about these things, just understand that you didn't walk into a room today where those of us who've been Christians for a long time think we have this all figured out, as if we don't still struggle with these things. All of us struggle with all of these things. I love what a French philosopher, Jean-Luc Marion, he said this about when you become a Christian and how you still struggle. He said, conversion does not solve temptation. In other words, when you become a Christian, your temptation for greed isn't solved. Conversion doesn't solve temptation. Rather, it heightens temptation because conversion creates resistance. Think about what he's saying. Before I became a Christian, I would just give myself fully to any vice. I didn't have a desire to fight the vice. But after becoming a Christian, all of a sudden, resistance is introduced. And so what exactly is greed? Somebody can be filled with greed with either a lot of possessions or very little possessions. Greed isn't really about what you have and possess. It's about how you view what you have and what you possess. It's your view of possessions. The scripture says it this way in 1 Timothy 6, verse 10. It's the love of money that is a root of all kinds of evil. It's not money itself. It's not possessions in and of themselves that is the root of all kinds of evil. It's this longing for more. It's this longing, as I had, for more marbles. I don't have enough. I need more. I want the best ones. It's this lust, this longing for more and more. Greed is a longing not for the Savior, but greed is a longing for stuff. It's a longing for more and more. James Patterson, he's the famous novelist. Many of you have read his fiction novels, but he actually wrote a nonfiction book called The Day America Told the Truth. And in this book, he polled Americans and he asked them, what would you do to get $10 million? What would you do? And he said, this is the day America told the truth. And I want you to see the stats. 25% of the people he interviewed said they would abandon their entire family for $10 million. 25% would abandon their church or their faith. 23% would become prostitutes for a week. This is the day America told the truth. There is clearly in our society a longing for more and more. But I want us to do a self-evaluation of our own hearts this weekend. And so we're going to look at a story that Jesus tells in Luke chapter 12. And just as any time we look at a story that Jesus tells. We want to understand who he's speaking it to and then exactly who the characters are in the story. So I'm going to read the first part and you're going to see who Jesus is speaking to, who's he responding to, and then we're going to read the parable. And so notice verse 13 of Luke chapter 12. Someone from the crowd said to him, "Teacher, tell my brother to divide the inheritance with me." "Friend," Jesus said to him, "who appointed me as judge or arbitrator over you?" He then told them, "Watch out and be on guard against all greed, because one's life is not in the abundance of his possessions." He says, listen, watch out for greed, because your life is much more than what you have. Watch out for greed. Just watch out for this, because this can actually destroy you. Watch out for greed. Be on guard against greed. But who's he speaking to? Well, this guy comes to Jesus one day, and evidently he's not happy with his share of the inheritance. And so maybe his dad didn't, in his mind, fairly divide the inheritance, and his brother had more of the will than he had. Or maybe his brother was highly successful, and he thought he doesn't even need to get any from the will. He's already got a business where he's making a lot of cash, and so all of it should come to me. We don't know the exact scenario, but he comes to Jesus, and he's not content with what he has, and he wants Jesus to solve the problem. He wants Jesus to give him more. This is very common. This guy goes to Jesus, not for Jesus, but he goes to Jesus because he wants Jesus to give him thanks. Very common. He's not seeking Jesus because Jesus is the prized possession, and he just wants Jesus because Jesus is awesome. He goes to Jesus because he wants Jesus to give him thanks. This is what the scripture calls idolatry, when we take Jesus off the throne of our lives and we put something else there. And for him, it's the share of the inheritance. He wants Jesus to fix the problem, not of his heart. He wants Jesus to fix the problem of the will, because he doesn't want Jesus. He wants a greater share. And so Jesus gives him this parable, and here's the story. So understand, that's why he's saying it. He's saying it because he's speaking to someone who wants more marvels. He wants more. So he told them this parable, verse 16. A rich man's land was very productive. He thought to himself, "What should I do, since I don't have anywhere to store my crops? I will do this," he said. "I will tear down my barns and build bigger ones and store all my grain and my goods there. Then I'll say to myself, you have many goods stored up for many years. Take it easy. Eat, drink, and enjoy yourself." But God said to him, "You fool. This very night your life is demanded of you, and the things you have prepared, whose will they be?" That's how it is with the one who stores up treasure for himself and is not rich toward God. So I want to answer two questions. Why do we want to be on guard against greed? Why? So Jesus says, watch out for greed. He's speaking to a crowd. Watch out for greed. Your life is about much more than your possessions. Watch out for greed. Why? Why should we watch out for greed? What does greed do to our hearts? First question. Second question, how do we fight greed? How do we root greed out of our lives? So first, here's what greed does to us. Here's why we should be on guard against greed. Number one, greed is unquenchable. It's unquenchable. This man in the story that Jesus tells has a very productive land, which means this is the dream. He's got perpetual passive income, right? The land is producing revenue continually. It's perpetual and it's passive. It's set up to continue to go. He's got barns filled with surplus. But as you know, when you get something, it's not enough. He wants more. He wants more. He wants to tear down these barns and get bigger barns. And the Bible always speaks well of being wise and saving. So it's not as Jesus is against saving. He's speaking against hoarding. Against grabbing more and more because you never are quenched. And we know if you were speaking to this guy, you would say, listen, if you build bigger barns, you're still going to want bigger barns. I mean, you know this doesn't satisfy, and you have seen this in your life. Your portfolio is never going to say to you, enough. It's enough. You don't need any more. If there's clothes in your closet, then someone might say, yeah, but they're not the right clothes. If there's cars on the driveway, yeah, but they're not the right cars. Greed is unquenchable. There's always this desire for more. It's never, ever satisfied. Number one, greed is unquenchable. Number two, greed is short-sighted. There's a story, a fable told of a very wealthy man who passed away. And everyone in town knew of the wealthy man and his accountant. And several weeks after the wealthy business owner passed away, the accountant was in the local coffee shop and some other business guys were sitting around a table and they saw the accountant and they asked him, one of them had the nerve to call him over and say, how much did he leave behind? We've been debating, how much did he have? How much did he leave behind? And the accountant said, all of it. He left all of it. He left all of it. You get it? He left all of it. We do leave it all. We leave it all. That's what Jesus is telling in the parable, that the rich man who wants to build bigger barns, Jesus says, when you die, what will be of all of that? You are going to leave it all behind. Now, notice the motivation of the individual in the story that Jesus tells. Why does he want to build bigger barns? Because he says he wants to take it easy, eat, drink, and enjoy himself. Which makes complete sense if this life is all there is. It's actually a very wise move. If this life is all there is, then eat, drink, and enjoy yourself. In fact, the Apostle Paul said that in 1 Corinthians 15:52. He used the same words, perhaps pulling from Jesus' parable. The Apostle Paul says in 1 Corinthians 15, if the dead are not raised, then let us eat and drink, for tomorrow we die. Meaning, if there isn't life beyond this life, if the dead are not raised, if this life is all there is and there's not eternity, then be greedy now. Eat, drink, consume, take it all in. But if there is life beyond this life, if the dead are really raised, if we have everlasting life with Christ because of what he's done for us, then we should live very differently because life isn't all about what takes place here. And so greed is very short-sighted. It's short-sighted. First time I went on a global mission trip or a faith adventure, I was a college student. I went to the Yucatan Peninsula, had a blast. It was an amazing week. I get home to college. I was a college student at the time, and I'm putting up my clothes, and I realize in the pocket of one of my jeans was a whole bunch of pesos, both paper and coins that I forgot to trade in, exchange, or buy something with. And so here I am in North Louisiana as a college student with a bunch of pesos that are worth nothing in that kingdom. They're worth a lot in the other kingdom where I was, but they're not worth anything in the kingdom where I spend all of my time, where I live. You get where I'm going. We live on this earth. And it is really, for those of us who are believers who have trusted Christ, this is a short-term mission trip compared to the everlasting life that we live. And it is so short-sighted. How short-sighted would it have been for me as a college student to spend the week that I spent in the Yucatan trying to make as many pesos as I could and stuff them in my pockets as if that mattered. But when I got to the real kingdom where I really lived, I couldn't use those at all. Understand, for those of us who are Christians, the scripture says this kingdom here, the kingdom of this world, is not your ultimate home. Your citizenship is in heaven. You have been transferred into a new kingdom, the kingdom not of darkness, but the kingdom of light. And so it's short-sighted to want to consume everything in this world because we're ultimately created for the next world. We're ultimately created there.
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3: So greed is short-sighted. Lastly, why do we want to fight greed? Why do we want to get it out of our hearts? It's really foolish. Jesus uses that exact phrase in the story that he tells. God looks at the man who's wanting to build bigger barns, verse 20, and says, you fool, it is foolish. Leo Tolstoy is, or was, the famous Russian novelist who many people believe is one of the greatest authors of all time. He wrote long-form novels, but he also wrote many short stories. And one of his most popular short stories is titled with a question. How much land does a man need? It's one of his most famous short stories. And in his story, he tells the story of Pahom, who is an individual who always wants more. This is Tolstoy's story, the Russian novelist and philosopher. Pahom in his story just wants more and more. He wants more land all the time. He moves his family from place to place to constantly acquire more land. And then he's given this incredible opportunity. This family wants to sell all of their land, and they have this crazy idea where for 1,000 rubies, whoever gives them 1,000 rubies can march around the land from sun up to sundown and with a spade, and whatever that individual marks for 1,000 rubies, they get all of the land, which is an amazing deal in Pahom's culture. So Pahom offers them 1,000 rubies, he grabs a spade, and he's got the entire day. He's ready when sun goes up, and he's marking as much land as he possibly can get. Remember, the question of the story is, how much land does a man need? And so he's marching and he's running and he's getting fatigued. The sun starts to go down and he's wondering if he's even going to make it back to the starting point. And he's running as fast as he can. He's huffing and puffing. He makes it back just in time, just as the sun is going down. And he's congratulated. He now has all of this land. Tolstoy in his story then tells that Pahom drops dead because of exhaustion. And he's buried in a 7-foot grave, thus answering the question, how much land does a man need? So greed, what does it do to us? It's unquenchable. You won't be satisfied. If you're a Christian, if you believe that you have eternal life, it's really short-sighted. So how do we fight greed? Number one, we fight greed. And by the way, we don't want to tame greed. We want to fight greed. We don't want to treat greed like it's a little pet in our life, like no big deal. We want to fight it and attack it. So how do we attack greed? Number one, we fight greed with contentment. With contentment. One of the most misquoted verses in the Bible is Philippians chapter 4. It is the verse where Paul's going to say, I can do all things through Christ who strengthens me. There's a whole lot of t-shirts that have been made, Christian t-shirts with that verse. You can do everything. You know, a lot of people have said, man, you can do it. You can do all things through Christ who strengthens you. But that's really quoting the verse out of context. Listen, there's some things you can't do. The verse isn't about being able to do everything in this life. There's some things that God hasn't gifted you and equipped you to do. And this isn't what the verse is about. Notice what the verse is about. Paul says in Philippians 4, verse 11 through 13, I've learned to be content in whatever circumstances I find myself. I know both how to make do with little, and I know how to make do with a lot. So again, greed isn't about if you have a little or if you have a lot. It's about if you're satisfied with what the Lord's given. He continues, in any and all circumstances, I have learned the secret of being content. Whether well-fed or hungry, whether in abundance or in need, I am able to do all things through Him who strengthens me. Here's what he's saying. I can do this. Be content. I can do life, whether my portfolio has fallen or my portfolio has risen. I can do this. I can be content whether the job I have now makes more than the last job or not. I can do this. I can be content. Why? Here's the secret. I've learned the secret, he says. Contentment isn't coming with what I have, whether I have a lot or have a little. Contentment comes from the reality that I have already received the greatest treasure and the greatest possession there is. I have received God's grace and His forgiveness, and Christ has moved in. I have the greatest possession there is. And you, if you're a Christian, listen, this is the encouraging. This is why you can be content. You have the greatest possession there is. You have received, you possess Christ and all of his mercy and all of his goodness and all of his grace. How do you fight greed? How do you fight greed with contentment? You remind yourself, as the Apostle Paul reminded himself, look what I have. Look what I've received by God's grace. Look at all that he's given me. That's how you fight greed. You fight greed with contentment. And secondly and lastly, you fight greed with generosity. You fight it with generosity. Jesus ends his story by inviting you into the story. This is how he ends his story, verse 21. That is how it is with the one who stores up treasure for himself and is not rich toward God. According to Jesus, every one of us, we are either storing up treasures in this world or we're ultimately storing up treasures in the next world. All of us are living either for the kingdom of this world or for the next kingdom. And Jesus says, this is how you fight greed. You be rich toward God. You be generous toward God. You invest in his kingdom. You invest in his work. He says it another way in Matthew chapter 6, verse 19 through 21. I want you to see how he describes it this time. He says, don't store up for yourselves treasures on earth, where moth and rust destroy and where thieves break in and steal. But store up for yourselves treasures in heaven, where neither moth nor rust destroys and where thieves don't break in and steal. Notice this. Notice this language here. For where your treasure is, there your heart is also. This is counterintuitive what he says. I think some of us missed this in the verse. Notice how he closes. Where your treasure is, there is where your heart goes. Sometimes we think it's the opposite. Where my heart is, that's where I'll put my treasure. But Jesus says, no, when it comes to the kingdom, it's opposite. You invest in the kingdom. You give generously to the work of God. And wherever you give, when you are generous and you fight greed by being generous, as you give, where your treasure goes, your heart follows. I've learned this in my own personal finances, in my own personal investing. I started buying Nike tennis shoes when I was a teenager because I loved Michael Jordan and loved to play basketball. And I would consume Nike tennis shoes. But when I for the first time, bought stocks and invested, put treasure somewhere, all of a sudden my heart chases my treasure. All of a sudden, I care not only about what I'm consuming, but I care about the whole company. I care who the CEO is. I care about their quarterly business call. I care about how they're performing. I care so much about the company because my heart automatically follows my treasure. Listen, one of the reasons some of you don't care much about God's kingdom is because you haven't given to God's kingdom and your heart hasn't followed. When you give generously to the kingdom of God, that is when your heart goes there. Because your heart always follows your treasure. Your heart follows your treasure. A lot of people will say, man, I'm gonna be generous when someone says something that really touches my heart, when there's this big compelling vision that grabs my heart. Just understand, Jesus says it the opposite way. He doesn't say your treasure is going to follow your heart. He says, your heart's going to follow your treasure. So the way to fight greed is to get aggressive with generosity because generosity combats greed. So let's fight greed. How do I fight greed? I fight greed with contentment. I realize that the greatest gift, Jesus, is already mine. I already have the best. How do I fight greed? I fight with generosity. Generosity is going to look different stages of life, different levels of income, but we should fight greed with generosity. Ultimately, Jesus fought greed. He fought all sin. He came here and he attacked my greed and he attacked your greed by being generous towards us. How did he attack our greed? He put himself on the cross in our place for our sin. And on the cross, Jesus rid us of all of our sin because all of our sin was placed on him and he gave us all of his forgiveness. Jesus was generous towards us. The scripture says he was rich, but for our sake he became poor so that through his poverty we could be everlasting rich. Jesus is generous to you. He's generous to you. He's given you his grace. He's given you himself, the greatest gift there is. Jesus is ultimately generous to you. He asked us to be generous because he's been so generous to us.
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5: 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I'm Phil Ross. So thankful you're here. Thanks for making K-Wave your choice this afternoon. And I want to let you know that coming up today at 3 o'clock, if you've got questions about any passage of Scripture, then I invite you to call in on Pastor's Perspective. The pastors will be in the studio from 3 o'clock to 4 o'clock to answer your questions. Well, they won't be in the studio. Well, we'll work all that out. Today, joining Brian Perez on the program to answer your questions will be Pastor Brian Broderson and Talbot School of Theology Professor Dave Keene. And so if you have questions

0: be Pastor Brian Broderson and Talbot School of Theology Professor Dave Keene. And so if you have questions about anything regarding God's Word or the Christian life, well, today's the opportunity to call in at 3 o'clock. And here's the number to call. It's 888-564-6173. Take that down. 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Save it. And when something comes up in your heart that you'd love to ask about, well, that's the number to call. It's 888-564-6173 for today's edition of Pastor's Perspective. It'll start at 3 o'clock right here. And coming up next on Summit Life with Pastor J.D. Greer, J.D. Greer is beginning a new teaching series in 1 Peter called I Am an Alien. Have you ever wondered, are there aliens among us? Well, today's message from 1 Peter chapter 1 is going to help us to answer that question as J.D. Greer looks at the question or the statement, I don't belong here. So keep it right here on K-Wave for Summit Life. 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
4: You know, this is kind of been an intense year for my wife and I as far as life and death goes. In our congregation, we had 4 people pass away in just the first month and a half. And in my family, we lost another 3 people, 7 in less than 3 months. We're kind of struggling with death fatigue a bit. Now, God's been gracious in walking with us through this valley of the shadow of death, but still it's been a challenge. This past Saturday, I led the memorial service for my brother-in-law, Doug. Now, Doug was an incredibly kind man. He had a gentle spirit, was hardworking, a man of character. He loved the Lord. Doug also had Down syndrome. He was adopted by my in-laws when he was just 3 years old. His parents felt like caring for him was more than they could handle, so they gave him up for adoption. And my mother-in-law in particular had a special place in her heart for the handicapped, those with physical and mental impairments. So they raised him as their own, gave him a life of dignity and purpose he would not have had otherwise. Doug was never anything less than a full member of our family, as if he'd been born into it. I remember my mother-in-law one time sharing with me about the lessons people with handicaps and special needs have to share with us. Doug was gracious. He was quick to forgive, believed the best in people. He was different. I wonder if you have a Doug in your life, maybe a bag boy at the grocery store, someone who lives in your neighborhood, goes to your church, or who you see around town. Sometimes we're afraid to connect with people like this, but the Bible teaches that you and I are called to do this very thing. Paul writes in Romans chapter 12, verse 16, be of the same mind toward one another. Do not set your mind on high things, but associate with the humble. Do not be wise in your own opinion. The New Living Translation reads, don't be too proud to enjoy the company of ordinary people. The NIV, do not be proud, but be willing to associate with people of low position. And that ordinary quality, that lowness, notice, that's not God's estimation. That's our culture's. You and I are to be intentional about stepping away from our circle of influence and comfort and to be willing to humble ourselves, connecting and building relationships with ones that are different. Because very often they have something to teach us, to give us that we would never otherwise gain. Their lives and weaknesses have enabled them to see things we never could, to understand what we haven't learned yet. Often a childlike faith, the very thing Jesus says we must have if we're to enter the kingdom of heaven. So ask the Lord to help you to slow down today and make time and space in your life for people that are different. Jesus stopped many times in his ministry to touch men and women just like this. We're called to do the same. Let's pray. Father, would you give us eyes to see the way you do? Lord, a patience and a willingness to learn, God, maybe from unlikely people. Lord, the very people you loved and designed, maybe differently, Lord, but people we can learn from.

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5: What separates, listen, the people of God from the people of the world most distinctly is how they respond to disappointment, how they respond to pain, and how they have hope in the midst of suffering. 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
4: 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Greer. As always, I'm your host, Molly Vidovich. From the first century to the 21st, Christians around the world have gladly given their lives for the sake of the gospel. There are countless stories of believers singing as they went to their execution and praying for their enemies. So where did they get that otherworldly type of courage? Pastor J.D. answers that question today on Summit Life as we kick off a new teaching series called I'm an Alien. 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
5: 1 Peter, if you got your Bible open to 1 Peter, that's a book toward the end of the New Testament. The author of 1 Peter is Peter, that's right, duh. That's why we call him 1 Peter. Peter is an apostle that everybody seems to like because there's just something about Peter that we seem to be able to identify with. Is that not true? Peter's just a normal guy. He had a big mouth. He said some stupid things. He was not real churchy either, which sometimes I think we find refreshing. The apostle Paul is sometimes way up here. You ever notice that? Peter's almost always way down here. Paul was like, you know, I'm a Pharisee of the Pharisees, and I went to the highest school in the land, and I got more credentials than you could ever dream of having. And Peter's like, yeah, but I know the difference in a carp and a crappie. That's kind of, that comes out of my profession. Paul's History Channel, Peter's Sports Center. Peter writes this book as a normal guy to normal people, and he writes it to people who are in the midst of suffering. They don't understand why they're going through suffering. They don't understand what they should do about it. One of the things that I think is helpful for us to see right as we begin this is that Bible writers never really hide themselves from the question of suffering. You see, every once in a while I get the impression that people feel like we came up with the questions of suffering and how suffering presents challenges to the idea that there is a good God. It's almost like we assume that back then everybody thought, of course, you know, all the wicked people get punished and all the good people get rewarded. But now we're aware of questions like, hey, a lot of good people go unrewarded and a lot of evil people seem to go unpunished. And there are kids, innocent children that suffer all around the world. So how could that possibly exist and there be a good God? Y'all, Peter is not only aware of that question, he and the people that he's writing to are living that question. At one point in this book, Peter's going to talk about the fiery trials they're going through. That might have been literal. Some Roman emperors were known to dip political prisoners into oil and impale them on poles and then light them on fire. So when Peter says fiery trial, that might not even be a metaphor. We know for a fact that this happened to many Christians around Peter's time. Genocide was a part of the Roman ruling system. The whole families, men, women, and children would be slaughtered on the whim of a Roman emperor. So all that to say is the people that Peter is writing to are living this question of suffering and a good God. All right, so let's begin in verse 1. Here's what Peter says. Peter, an apostle of Jesus Christ, to those who are elect exiles of the dispersion in Pontus, Galatia, Cappadocia, Asia, and Bithynia. Bithynia, all right? Elect exiles. Elect, that's a very important name. Elect means that they're the chosen people of God. Exiles means that they're not in their home territory. Some translations may even say aliens there. Right? These were both names that had been given to the Jewish people at one point. The Jews were God's elect people. They'd been chosen by him. But at one point in their history, they've been driven out of Israel to live in a foreign land as exiles. Peter now gives that name to the church. He says, you are God's chosen people living in a land under the domination of an enemy power. So in other words, you don't really belong here. You're citizens of another country. You are not privileged people here on the earth. Again, some translations say aliens. Some say strangers. You're odd. That's one of the things he's going to try to explain. You're odd. You don't fit. That's just because you're tuned into something entirely different. You got a whole different set of values. Imagine, I know many of you watch football games this weekend. Imagine at, you know, at halftime, you see one of those drum corps come out and take the field for the halftime show. And there's like 500, 600 of them. And of course, they're all focused on that one guy in the middle, that one guy or girl who is the conductor, and they're leading, and everybody is in lockstep marching to exactly the same beat. But you notice one guy in the middle who's got headphones on, and he's listening to an Usher song that's being broadcast from, Foxy 107. Okay? He's listening to that on his, imagine how odd that guy is going to look. Now, it's not really odd if you consider what he's listening to, but he looks odd in the midst of everybody else because everybody else is marching to the beat of one conductor and he's listening to something entirely different. Peter says, this is why you are odd, because you have a whole different set of values and you are tuned in to an entirely different conductor. And by the way, if you're not odd, then that means that you're probably more in rhythm with the world than you are with God. Oh, and here's another good point. I mean, that oddness is not supposed to be because of personality quirks, right? I know some of you are odd for that reason. That's not what he's talking about. You're not odd because you've created a Christian subculture where you use all the same words and because you like different kinds of music. And, you know, some of the churches I grew up in, that seemed to be what made Christians odd, is that you just had this whole distinct subculture that defined who you are. That's not what he's talking about. What makes God's people odd is not how they dress and not special words that they use. What makes them odd is how they don't listen at all to the things that the world says is important. And primarily that shows up, Peter's going to show you, with the question of suffering. What separates, listen, the people of God from the people of the world most distinctly, you'll see this in 1 Peter, is how they respond to disappointment, how they respond to pain, and how they have hope in the midst of suffering. That is to be the one area where Christians, followers of Jesus, are so distinctive, Peter is going to explain, that people just start to ask questions. All right, verse 3. Blessed be, he says, the God and Father of our Lord Jesus Christ, according to his great mercy. According to his great mercy. Peter starts out reminding them of the mercy of God in their lives. Here's why I think that's important. We tend to approach the questions of suffering as if, you know, we're all real good and all the bad stuff that's happening is, you know, not fair. You know, the essence of religion, which people sometimes don't understand me when I say this, but the Bible is against religion. The gospel is totally different than religion. The essence of religion is I'm good and God owes me. The essence of the gospel is I am evil, but God is merciful, therefore I owe God. And that creates two entirely different outlooks on life. Entirely different approaches to God. So he reminds them of mercy. The gospel is mercy. We deserve the wrath of God. The world is under a curse, all of us. And God's goodness in our lives is mercy. In God's mercy, he has made us be born again to a living hope. The living hope. A living hope is what you look forward to on the other side of pain. It's what tells you that everything's going to be okay. It's what tells you that it's all going to be worth it. It's what you hang on to that gives your spirit something to grasp in the middle of all the pain. That quest for hope is a universal human experience. I was listening to Tim Keller preach a message recently on this subject, and he referenced the work of a guy named Viktor Frankl, who was a Jewish-Austrian psychoanalyst that was imprisoned at Auschwitz. He had been taken captive by the Germans, but was one of the few survivors there. Frankl noted how different people responded to suffering in the death camps, and he wrote a book about it later called Man's Search for Meaning. He said it was to him fascinating. Things that he noticed about how people would respond to this sense of hopelessness and pain. He said that some of the prisoners responded to their situation by becoming brutal and cruel themselves. He said sometimes it was a quest for power. Sometimes it was just bitterness. Others, Frankl said, would just give up. He wrote this, and I quote, he said, usually this happened quite suddenly, the symptoms of which were familiar to us experienced camp inmates. We all feared for this moment and our friends. Usually it began one morning when the prisoner simply refused to get dressed or wash or go out to the parade grounds for inspection. No entreaties, no blows, no threats had any effect. They just lay there. They'd given up. Nothing bothered them anymore because they no longer had hope. Many, he said, held on to the hope that if they stayed alive, their health, their family, their professional achievements, their fortune, their position in society, if they could just make it through Auschwitz, they would all be restored to them. That was their hope. After liberation, though, he said that many of them came back to their homes and found that all those things were irretrievably gone. He said that many of them, a disturbingly high percentage of them, went into a deep depression and even committed suicide after having survived through the concentration camps. Why? Because their hopes had been on the restoration of these things and they've been shattered. Frankl, in this book, says that the ones who truly overcame Auschwitz were those who had a fixed reference point beyond the world, something they held onto that was out of the grasp of death and destruction and that the Nazis could never touch. And then Frankl makes this statement. Life in a concentration camp tears open a soul and exposes its depths and its foundations. That's essentially what Peter is saying here. Trials and pain expose where your hope is.
4: We'll return to our teaching shortly, but I'd love to take a moment to tell you more about who we are. 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But what does that actually mean? Well, going deep means the gospel isn't just something we hear, it's something that changes us. It reshapes how we see God, how we understand ourselves, and how we live each day. The gospel moves from information to transformation deep inside. When the gospel truly goes deep, it never stays there. It naturally goes wide into our relationships, our workplaces, our neighborhoods, and ultimately to the world. 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It's one big mission, but thankfully an even bigger God behind it. Now that's something we can all get on board with. Now, let's finish up our teaching for the day. Once again, here's Pastor JD.
5: There are some of you that are going through trials and pain, and what is happening is where you hope is being exposed. For many of you, your hope in the midst of pain is in, just like Frankl said, your situation improving. So you think, well, you know, one day I'm going to get a job. One day I'm going to have enough money. One day I'm going to get the recognition that I deserve. One day I'm going to be married. One day my body is no longer going to feel the pain of this disease and I am going to be healthy. And what happens is some of you get to a place in life where it looks like those things are no longer possible and you begin to despair. And you go through these same cycles that Frankl talks about where you get bitter. Some of you get bitter. It kind of just colors your entire outlook on life. I mean, easy example on this, and I don't mean to pick on girls, but, you know, you ever seen a girl who gets hurt really bad by a guy? And her response is, all men are pigs. Not a few of them, all of them. Why? Because the place where she placed her hope has been destroyed, and now it makes her bitter toward everything. There's this response where when what you hope in is revealed, when it's shattered, you are left with the foundations of your soul, and sometimes you see that there's nothing else to really hold on to. You begin to despair. You know, I mean, throughout my life, in difficult times in my life, I've noticed the things that I've held on to. There were times in my life where I didn't feel like I was getting the recognition I deserved. So, you know, growing up, I was like, yeah, but one day I'm going to become this, and then everybody will know how awesome I am. That was the hope. And then what happens is you get to a place where you feel like it's not going to happen, and then you just, you respond with despair, you respond with bitterness. Peter says that you, to them, you've got a living hope. A hope, like Frankl says, that is beyond something that death and disease can touch. Where does this happen? Through the resurrection of Jesus Christ from the dead. To an inheritance that is imperishable, undefiled, unfading, kept in heaven for you, far away from anything that death or disease could touch. There's your fixed reference point, by the way. Something glorious, something wonderful, something beyond the scope of this world. an inheritance and a hope that death and disease can't touch, something that is so glorious that it makes all the pain worth it. Peter says, I see this inheritance through the resurrection of Jesus. Think for a minute about what the resurrection of Jesus meant for Peter. The darkest day of Peter's life had been when Jesus died on the cross. Peter had left everything to follow Jesus. He'd left his business. He'd left his home. And now Jesus had died, and it threw him into a despair. In fact, you know, scholars tell us that the reason that Peter denied Christ three times in the space of an hour is because he was disappointed. He was disappointed that Jesus had not become what he thought Jesus would become. And in Friday and Saturday, Peter is in utter despair. But then Sunday morning, he goes and there's an empty tomb. And he looks into that empty tomb, and then he sees Jesus face to face, and he realizes that the whole time, even when Peter thought that it was the darkest time he could imagine, God had a plan. And yes, Friday and Saturday were painful for him, but there was a Sunday coming that reversed all the pain of Friday and Saturday. And what Peter says to them is we all of us right now are living in a kind of Saturday. That's part of the idea of exiles. We're not living in the time of Sunday yet. We're not living in the resurrection. That's right now we're in a Friday and Saturday, but that time, he says, is brief. And the joy of resurrection Sunday is coming. So Peter's thinking about his experience where he despaired, how the resurrection changed that. He's saying, that's what? That's what you're living in now. J.R.R. Tolkien described the resurrection as a time when every sad thing becomes untrue. It was actually Sam in The Lord of the Rings, the last one of those books where Sam said that. But that was J.R.R. Tolkien talking through Sam. The resurrection is when every sad thing becomes untrue. There is a great Sunday morning in eternity where all sad things come untrue. Where you are reunited with a lost child that you never got to know because they died in infancy. Where there is no more pain. Where all disease is taken away. Where there's no more crying and God wipes away every tear. That's what Peter means when he says an inheritance through the resurrection. You're living in Saturday, but there's a Sunday morning coming. Here's another thing I think Peter probably means by the resurrection. And I bring this up with you a good bit because it's kind of deep, but it's really important. So I come back to it a lot. Peter saw in the resurrection that the time that it looked like God was most out of control, the cross, was the time when actually God was most in control. Because it wasn't just that God fixed the problem of the cross, right? It was that the cross actually was the thing that God was using to be good to mankind. It looked like God was out of control, but that was actually when God was doing his greatest work. Right? Remember how I've explained this? And so what Peter is doing is he extrapolates from that and says, if that was true at the cross, don't you think it might be true in your life too? Don't you think that those times when it looks like God might be most out of control, that God might be doing his greatest work? Peter's like, hey, I thought that God had fallen off the throne when Jesus died on the cross, but turn around and look at it, and now I realize God was never more in charge than he was at the cross. Yeah, the way I explained to you a few months ago was like this. I was like, there's kind of three kinds of movies that you go see. There are happy movies that have happy endings. These are the kind of movies I like. There are sad movies that, you know, have really tragic endings that the critics like, which I don't like because, you know, they're like, oh, but it's so much more real to life. I'm like, yeah, I go to a movie so that I can escape the depression of life, so that I can be happy for a few minutes. Don't make me, you know, right. But sad movies. There's a third kind of movie that's probably the best kind, and that is a movie with a happy ending, that the happy ending is made up of all the tragic things that happened in the movie that somehow produced this good ending. The example I gave to you a few months ago was that movie Signs by M. Night Shyamalan. Hallelujah. Remember that guy? Remember the movie Signs basically is you've got like an alien attack and you got this one guy who's got all these problems in his family. He's got a brother who had a failed baseball career. His wife died in a wreck. His boy has asthma. His little girl is OCD and she leaves cups of water everywhere. But at the end of the movie, these are the very things that enable the alien to be killed and defeated. By the way, I just blew the ending of that movie. If you've never seen it, the alien dies. But the good ending at the end was made up of things that look like tragedy for a while. The best stories are those where the bad things somehow are part of the great conclusion at the end. And in that moment, all the pain that we live with is swallowed up into something beautiful. What if you saw your life through the lens of the cross and the resurrection? What if you believed, what if you saw and believed that there was a glorious Sunday morning coming when every sad thing would become untrue? When there would be an inheritance that death and disease could never touch, and you saw how even the most painful parts of your life, God was working toward that glorious end. If you saw that, and you could just grasp it and live in it for just a second, and you believed it, what would that give you? What would it give you? Say it. Hope. So Peter says, verse 6, in this, in what? In this promise, you rejoice, though now for a little while, if necessary, you've been grieved by various trials. Here's something really interesting about the two verbs in that sentence, rejoice and grieve. First, they're both very intense verbs. Rejoice means intense rejoicing. Peter will, in just a few verses, say joy that is inexpressible. Have you ever been so overwhelmingly happy about something you just couldn't speak? Like my five-year-old when she got her American Girl doll for Christmas. I mean, just 4 minutes of silence with joy inexpressible. You just can't speak. He's talking about a joy that's not just, hey, I'm happy. He's talking about a joy that is so intense that words can't flesh it out. Grieved. Grieved is the Greek word lupeo, which means an intense grief. It's the same word that was used of Jesus when it says he was sorrowful unto death when he was on his way to the cross. A grief that crushed him. All right, so that's, you notice they're both intense verbs. Second, they're both present tense verbs. Both present tense verbs. You put that together and here's what you get. Walking with Jesus is often simultaneously great joy and deep pain. Walking with Jesus is often simultaneously great joy and deep pain. Some of you don't think that's possible. Some of you can't have joy in the midst of bad circumstances because your joy is in certain circumstances. You don't have joy. What you have is happiness. Happiness, where the root word for happiness comes from is when what you want to happen happens. When what you want to happen happens, then your happiness, right? Your happeniness. You see it like that? There's a difference in joy and happiness. Happiness is when the happenings of your life are where they should be. Joy is something different, altogether different, at least this kind of joy. Some of you can't have joy in the midst of painful circumstances because your joy is a certain set of circumstances. Right? There's other Christians. This is one of my pet peeves. You just kind of numb yourself to the reality that there is pain, and you kind of put this positive spin on it. You know, where you just never really feel it. You walk around with this surreal look on your face, all chipper, God is good all the time. You let go and let God. Don't worry. God will put a rainbow on that dark cloud. There's a silver lining. When Jesus went to the cross, Jesus is not like, well, praise the Lord. It says he was overwhelmed with sorrow. He wept. He cried out to God. Christians hurt. But see, their hurt can only go so deep because their ultimate hope is in a God who brings back life from the dead.
4: Thankfully, our ultimate joy comes from a God who brings life from the dead. 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
4: 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I'm Molly Vidovich. 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
7: 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Good afternoon. I'm Phil Ross. Thankful for what J.D. Greer was talking about, the difference between joy and happiness. Now, for a lot of years, I confess, I was very cynical about the word joy because I couldn't get a working definition of it that I could live with. But then I heard Max Licato talking about it, and he helped me from, well, not personally, but what he said about it. And then I was able to develop my own definition of joy, and maybe you have one too. But for me, when I hear the word joy, I think of it as the positive, hope-filled, elated conviction that God is in absolute control, in sovereign authority over everything that concerns me, and that God is a good and loving Father who wants to draw myself close to Him, and that everything in my life may not be good, but you know the result of what's going to happen in my life, it's not just going to be okay. It's not just going to be good, but it's going to be glorious. And that's the definition that I hear and think about when I hear a pastor or even scripture mentions the word joy, that it's all in the Lord. And so anyway, I hope that helps. And you know, who was even more helpful? The pastors on Pastor's Perspective, who are coming your way next. And if you have a question about any passage of scripture, what on earth was Phil just talking about, any aspect of the Christian life that you'd love to ask a pastor about, well, all you need to do is call into Pastor's Perspective at 888-564-6173. Again, the number is 888-564-6173. The phone lines are open now. And today, joining Brian Perez to answer your questions, Pastor Brian Broderson and Talbot School of Theology Professor Dave Keene. It's going to be a great edition of Pastor's Perspective. And like I always say, what makes it even better is when you call in with your question. Again, the number is 888-564-6173. Keep it right here on K-Wave for today's edition of Pastor's Perspective, coming your way next.
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14: 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No? Hello. Hello. You're am I on? 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Welcome to Pastor's Perspective. 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How's it going, Brian?
15: Well, it's going all right. Yep, here in Connecticut still. And getting close to our CGN conference coming up beginning this Sunday night. So excited about that. Flying back to California tomorrow. So happy for that. And looking forward to being in the studio with you on Friday, unless you're going to take a vacation day.
14: No. I'd like to, but not this week. Too much going on right now. We've also got Dave Keene here. He's a professor and chair of Christian Ministries at the Talbot School of Theology at Biola University. Dave, how are you, sir?
16: Well, I'm doing great. It's good to be with you guys again today. I'm down here in my house down in South Orange County, and looking forward to hanging out with you guys the next hour.
14: Well, we always love having you on, Dave. And you're also the pastor of the Fields Church in Oatsonside. Not the pastor, a pastor.
16: I'm not the I work with their youth ministry. I'm actually coaching up their youth team. I love my title. I'm called the youth coach. And so it's a great role for me to reestablish my youth ministry roots. I was a youth pastor for 29 years. And so now I'm back coaching the team up. And I get to hang out with high school, middle school students. I'll be at a pool party tonight when I get done with this. So, I really enjoy it. It's a great Bible teaching church down in the North County of San Diego, and just love what God's doing there.
14: That is great. All right, guys, give us a call at 888-564-6173 so that we can give you the answers that you're looking for. We're going to start with a question that was submitted online because that's another way you can get your question to us. You can use the messenger on the Pastor's Perspective Facebook page, or you can DM us using the Pastor's Perspective Instagram, or you can scan the QR code there on Facebook, YouTube, or Instagram. That'll take you to the Pastor's Perspective page at kwave.com, where you can fill out the form there, and that'll get your question to us. We probably won't see your submitted questions today. If you were to submit one right this second, we probably wouldn't see it until after the show. So if you would like a question today, call us at 888-564-6173. Monica wrote in on Facebook. She says, my uncle Raul has just passed away. He was a Catholic, but because of the love for his wife, he converted to Mormonism. Uncle Raul always said, I will always be Catholic, but I guess not. Monica says, my son expects me to be there. Uncle Raul is actually on my son's father's side, but we were all still close. However, I'm at a loss because I don't want to step foot in that church. I loved Uncle Raul. I will miss him forever. He was an awesome person. Could I go to the service, pay my respects with my Bible in hand, and not participate in their rituals? Dave, what would you say to Monica?
16: I would say, you know, we can love people in a variety of ways. And I think one of the ways you love your son and that you show your respect to your uncle is by participating in this remembrance of him. It doesn't mean you affirm what they believe. Yeah, you know, there's lots of buildings that are dedicated to things that I don't believe in, but that I'll have the opportunity to maybe be in for one reason or another. So I think you can go and not participate if they have some type of communion element or some other type of worship element. You don't have to sing the song. You don't have to participate, but you, by being present, will honor your son and show him that you care about his feelings and what's going on.
14: Yeah, what would you say, Brian?
15: Yeah, I was curious, is it a Catholic church that they're doing this?
14: No, it's a Mormon church, because he's a Mormon now.
15: Church, yeah.
14: Became a Mormon.
15: Yeah, and I've never been to a Mormon memorial service, but I wouldn't think that there's any unusual kind of stuff going on there. I think it would just probably be just your typical Mormon service, maybe interjecting some Mormon ideas into the eulogy or into the message that they might give. But like Dave said, I don't think that this could harm you in any way. And I think it does show the honor and respect. I mean, you said you really loved your uncle. And so you're just going to honor him because you loved him. And who knows, because you are a Christian, there might be somebody that asks you a question. And there's an opportunity right there. So,
16: yeah.
14: Dave?
16: No, I agree with that. That really is how we should be having that heart, to just represent the love of Christ with people who have a version of Jesus that doesn't go along with Scripture. And I think because of that, we can truly come alongside and speak love and truth in those moments. But I don't think there'd be anything happening at this ceremony that would be a ritual that would be so offensive to the Christian faith that you would want to withdraw.
14: Now, we trust that Monica is a strong believer. We don't know where she is in her faith or anything, but let's say she goes to the service and she's hearing them, they'll mention the name of Jesus, and if Monica brings people with her and they're all confused and they, wait a minute, this sounds pretty much like what we hear at our church. So what precautions might Monica and anyone she takes with her take? Brian?
16: Well, I think it's a great opportunity for conversation afterwards. Mm-hmm. You know what I mean? Like, if you hear something that, as they talk about Jesus, and they don't have the same understanding and belief of who Jesus is, that would be a great conversation after the fact to have with her son and others, after the fact, I would say. So she could say, hey, when they were talking about these levels of heaven, here's what, we believe the Bible says, and how we have access to heaven is through God the Son, not just a angelic being or a created being. So,
14: any other thoughts, Brian?
15: Nope.
14: All right, then. Monica, thank you so much for sending in your question through the Pastor's Perspective page at... No, you didn't. You sent it through the Pastor's Perspective Facebook page using Messenger. Thank you for doing that. Let's go to the phones now at 888-564-6173. There's just so many ways to get a hold of us nowadays that I get them all confused sometimes. My favorite is when you call in. So let's go to the phones. Here is Trang, who is in Lake Forest, listening on K-Wave 107.9. Hello, Trang. Thanks for calling in today.
13: Oh, yes, yes, yes. Hello, Pastor. Thank you for taking my call.
15: You're welcome.
13: Hello? Yes. Yeah. I did have a question that Joshua 4, verse 8 and verse 9. And that kind of confused me and my friends that to me, we have, to me, that in that two verses, we have two memorials. The first one is God command Joshua and the 12 men that they will carry the 12 stones to where they came, so out of the Jordan River. And verse 9 saying that Joshua himself put two 12 stones at the middle of the river where the priest carried the ark. So the confusion is I have that my idea is exactly that 12 at the bottom of the river and 12 on the dry land, maybe at the Gilgal. Some of my friends they have different thinking. They said that no, the verse 9 is only just a repeated that repeated the idea of put the 12 stones on dry land, not total two sets, but to me I think it's two sets, and please clear that confusion for us.
14: All right, Brian, what do you think?
15: Well, I think it's 12. I can't really see in here where you're getting the idea of two sets, but of course each of the stones represented one of the tribes of the children of Israel. So 12 would make sense rather than doubling that and having 24. So, yeah, I think this is going to be a memorial for the people that God brought them through the Jordan. So this is a new generation. Remember, the first generation came through the Red Sea, and yet that generation of adults died in the wilderness. So this is their children, and now they're going to cross over, not the Red Sea, but they're going to cross the Jordan. And so these stones are going to be memorial stones for when God dried up the Jordan like he did the Red Sea, and they went across on dry ground.
14: Dave?
16: Yeah, I think it's important to recognize these commands start with God in the beginning of chapter 4. So God tells Joshua, "There's all I want you to do, take 12 stones from the middle of the river." And I think it's important to recognize that it's a flashback to what was going on with the people of Israel across the Red Sea. But this time, God required that the priests put their feet actually in the raging river. That was that flood stage. And so at that moment of faith, God stopped up the water. But I think verse 9 is simply saying that Joshua, you know, directed those stones that had been taken. So it's not a second set of stones placed in the middle of the river. It actually reads that, you know, that had been in the river. So it's referencing that these were the same stones that God said to take out of the middle of the river. It's the same stones that Joshua told the men to take, and they took it to where they camped. And verse 9 is simply a summary of that reality, that at the time of that Joshua was written, you could go back to those memorial stones and remember the powerful saving of God.
14: Does this clear up some of the confusion, Trang?
13: No. I think that maybe they have to, that Joshua did himself another set. So how do you explain that Joshua did put himself 12 stones at the middle? So I think that two.
16: It doesn't say he put them at the middle, though. It says that he took the stones that were from the middle. So in other words, he didn't place them in the middle. He took them to where they were going to go. And so it's the same instructions that he was giving to the 12 men. Because if you have to understand, what did this memorial represent? Like Brian, Pastor Brian said, it represents the 12 tribes of Israel.
15: And, of course, if they put them in the middle of the river, you wouldn't see them.
16: Right.
15: So it couldn't be the memorial. The whole point is they crossed the river like their ancestors, like I said, they crossed on dry ground. And so the stones are proof because they came from the middle of the river.
14: All right.
15: So,
14: oh, go ahead.
15: No, I'm done. I was just going to say to Dave, you've been to Israel.
16: Yes.
15: I'm sure. Right?
16: Right.
15: Yeah.
16: Yes.
15: And you know, today when you look at the Jordan, you think like, wow, you know, it doesn't seem all that, you know, all that treacherous or, oh my gosh, you know, how are we going to get across this thing? But not only, you know, did it have the times that it still does when it floods, but back in previous centuries, really, the river was much larger.
16: Yeah.
15: And a friend of mine has this amazing book that he found in some, you know, some obscure place that has photographs of the Jordans when the British mandate came into effect. So that would be after the First World War, right? And the crazy thing is the river is wide and there are gunboats on the river. The British had gunboats on the river. Mm. And one of the comments that is in this book was talking about, you know, the river could be treacherous. But the craziest thing to me was the soldiers had to sleep on the gunboats because the banks of the Jordan were frequented by lions.
16: Oh.
15: Wow. And that was, you know, 100 years ago, basically.
16: Yeah.
15: So, yeah, it's wild. When my friend showed me that, I just thought, who knew?
14: So I'm looking at the footnote from verse 9 in my Bible. I'm using an NIV, and it's the verse reads, Joshua set up the 12 stones that had been in the middle of the Jordan. But the footnote says, or Joshua also set up 12 stones in the middle of the Jordan. So could that be part of the confusion there, that you know, if you look at the footnote, it almost means something else?
16: Well, yeah, basically what we have here is textual criticism. And so what the truth of the reality is that as they copied and recopied, manuscripts had small errors in them, and they didn't change the meaning of the text. It simply could have been a misprint because of human error. And so what Bible scholars have done is they have taken their best understanding of the passage, and that's what's given to you. But to have full disclosure, they'll say, you know, like they'll put in a footnote to mean like other manuscripts, you know, that are not as reliable also communicate this. But I think we have to keep coming back to what's the purpose of the stones. The purpose of the stones is memorializing that the people crossed dry land and made it to the other side, and the stones are the evidence of God's miraculous provision. So I think the message doesn't change either way.
14: 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K-Wave. 888-564-6173 is our number. Let's go to Cala Mesa and speak with Sandra, who is listening to us on K-Wave 107.9. Welcome to the show.
17: Thank you for having me.
14: You bet.
17: Hey, I have a question. You've probably heard about, you know, with all this disclosure and stuff going on in the United States about UFOs and stuff, and then they talk about the Great Deception, you know, to explain away the rapture. But when Jesus Christ died on the cross, graves were opened, and the ones that were dead were found walking around. And I'm thinking, when the rapture comes, will the graves be opened as well? Because the dead in Christ will arise first.
14: What say you, Dave?
16: That's the wonderful mystery of what could be. We're not told how that's going to be demonstrated. What was different about the graves being open at the time of the resurrection was that they were still walking on the earth. That was kind of the idea, that they were momentarily brought back to life and were walking, where this is a literal, like, in an instant being caught up. So I'm not so sure how that will be demonstrated in a physical realm. And I don't think there's anything in Scripture to give us an understanding. Maybe Brian has a knowledge of something there.
15: I have the deeper knowledge, Dave.
16: I don't know.
15: No, I don't. So will the graves be open? You know, I do believe that this is what is called the first resurrection, right? Is this first resurrection? Or is it at the end of the tribulation when Jesus returns?
16: This would be the second return.
15: Yeah. So the bodies, of course, we do believe in a resurrection, which means the body is brought back. So whether graves are opened or not, I don't know. I mean, it's a good question, and one that I would imagine we'll have to wait and see.
16: I think one of the important things to remember is that the body returns to dust pretty quickly. I mean, when you think about the span of time, so, you know, how many bodies will still have a physical composition at that time? You know, so does that mean in the resurrection, you'll have a glorified body, but I don't see that happening on this side of heaven, that you're going to have that body prior to Christ's return, restored. So I don't know if there's a need to open up the graves to get the people out for that reason.
17: Well, I'm just wondering, because I know that it'll be in a twinkling of an eye, and I know the dead in Christ will be risen first. And then we who remain will be caught up in the air to meet with, you know, to be with him. But I'm just thinking, how can they go on with this deception if graves all over the world of Christians could be left closed? God could do anything. But I was just wondering.
15: Okay, well, you know, it's good to think and talk through these things. And that's the way you grow. So, and sometimes you actually discover some new insight, you know, that actually is the case and you hadn't seen it before. And then other times you come up against kind of a wall where you just say, okay, maybe, but we don't know. And so that's where I think Dave and I have come to the, I don't know.
16: Yeah.
15: But we will see.
14: Yes, indeed. Thanks for your phone call today on Pastor's Perspective, 888-564-6173. Tony and Redlands, welcome to the show. 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
18: Hello.
14: Hello.
18: My question is, it's political, but would God be considered non-binary?
14: How is that political?
18: Well, this one, he's running for office in Texas, and he claims to be a Christian. So I don't,
15: yes. What is it? And he says God is non-binary, right? Yeah.
18: Yeah.
14: I didn't know that he thought that. I haven't followed up too much on him since I don't live in Texas right now, but I know who you're talking
15: well,
14: about.
15: Well, yeah, I think we need to remember that God is spirit. So God doesn't. You know, he's not physical like us, so he doesn't have like the anatomy that we would have. Jesus, on the other hand, who is God, is a man. He is a male. And the whole idea of non-binary is really a modern, very recent invention. You know, it's everywhere now. Everybody's talking about it. But 10 years ago, nobody ever even used those terms. So this is just, I think it's just an example of people getting further and further away from the truth as revealed in Scripture and coming up with ideas that suit their perspective on things. So I think, you know, this guy in Texas who's spouting these things, you know, about there's, I think he said there were six different genders and God's non-binary. And, you know, this is just coming out of a warped imagination that isn't subjected to the authority of Scripture. Even though he claims to be a Christian, his theological perspective is just really out of sync with what we know of God from Scripture. And that's how we know about God. We know about God from what he's revealed in his word.
14: Yeah. Dave?
16: Yeah, I think the danger is when we try to define God in human terms. And I know we do that because that's our best way of understanding God. So when we say God is love, oftentimes we infer human aspects of love, and yet, you know, that's just a sheer reflection in a very minute way of how deep God's love for us. You know, it'd be looking at a 3D ball, but kind of just that horizontal slice is just, you're trying to put it on your terms. And so when, you know, we're created in God's image, well, we see within God as who is spirit, we see qualities of nurture and goodness that sometimes we relate to more female qualities. We see qualities of strength and power that a lot of times get related to male qualities. But the reality is God's beyond gender in the sense of he has this specific gender that he has taken. And so we fail God when we try to explain him on our terms. And I think there's just a bigness that we can see who God is but only in mere glimpses. And we'll see it fully in heaven.
14: So again, not trying to get political, but it looks like this guy who made these comments as a member of the Presbyterian Church USA, which explicitly protects gender identity and sexual orientation in its constitution, ensuring full inclusion. So, yeah, and he's running on the platform and he's telling everyone that he's a Christian. And I think a lot of people, because of the way politics divides everyone, and this guy might appear.
16: Sounds like he's trying to be all things to all people.
14: Yes.
16: I'm in Texas, so I'm a Christian.
14: Yes.
16: But I'm also affirming those who don't identify in traditional ways that I think we do see in Scripture, a binary male-female gender that God has created humanity in. That's, I think that's pretty clear in Scripture.
14: Yeah. Brian?
15: Yeah. No, I mean, you know, these are, you know, crazy times that you know, that he's actually coming out and saying, and, you know, he said other things too that are quite, you know, provocative, and the PC

0: things too that are quite you know, provocative. And the PCUSA is, generally speaking, it is a liberal version of Presbyterianism. Ironically, you still find some believers within the PCUSA. You still find some Orthodox pastors, you know, people who still believe the scripture, hold on to scripture, and would disagree with this guy wholeheartedly. But as a denomination, by and large, they have gone the way of, you know, progressive theology. Mm-hmm. But Presbyterianism, you know, there's the PCUSA, and then there's the PCA, which is the Presbyterian Church of America, which is very conservative as, mm-hmm. and kind of an alternative to the PCUSA. And there's the, there's two or three other versions of Presbyterianism. PCUSA is the most far left theologically of all of the different groups.
1: Yeah. Tony, what did you think of these responses?
2: I agree 100%, and I thank you for clearing it up for your listeners and to America. It's just nonsense for me. I don't know where he gets that. You know, it kind of upset me. Honestly, to me, it sounds blasphemous for even saying that.
1: Yep, for sure.
0: Well, you know, I think when Jesus said, he gave a really strong warning. He said, every idle word that people speak, they will give an account of it on the day of judgment. And that's just an idle word. These are not idle words. These are blasphemous words. And I think if you give an account for idle words, you're certainly going to give an account for blasphemous words as well. So, yeah, we need to pray for this fellow that he snaps out of it and comes to know the real Jesus.
1: Amen. Tony, thanks for calling us today here on Pastor's Perspective. We've got to take a break now. We'll be back with more of your phone calls. 888-564-6173 is our number. We've got Pastor Brian Broderson from echoesofmercy.com. You also hear him on the radio program Back to Basics, which is heard here on K-Wave. And Dave Keene, one of the professors at the Talbot School of Theology at Biola University, is joining us as well. He's the youth coach at the Fields Church in Carlsbad, Oceanside. Which one? I forget. One of those.
3: Carlsbad.
1: Carlsbad, yeah. Yes. All right. So you can find out more information about them online, the Fields Church in Carlsbad. Their website is thefieldschurch.org. We'll be back with more calls, 888-564-6173. Plus, since Dave is on today, you know what he's going to do when we begin the second half of the show. If you don't, it's a real treat. So stick around here on Pastor's Perspective.
4: Were dusty, and Jesus was thirsty as he walked to Galilee. He sat down near Jacob's well and did an unthinkable thing for a Jewish man. He spoke to a despised pagan Samaritan and a woman at that. I'm Willie Jordan of Fred Jordan Missions. Let's take three. Jesus began his conversation with a bold request, "Give me a drink." And almost immediately, he went to a spiritual topic, living water. This woman had two strikes against her. First, she was born into a Samaritan family. And second, she fails at one marriage after another. I'm sure that Jesus knew this when he spoke to her, but he didn't focus on her failures or her sins. He recognized her as a person with a bucket to draw water from Jacob's well. Jesus didn't ignore the woman because of her ethnicity or her sinful life. Jesus didn't condemn her because of her adultery. Instead, he affirms her by saying, "And he whom you have is not your husband."

0: As they talk, her life unfolds. And finally, she exclaims that Jesus must be a prophet. After this encounter with Jesus, she rushed back into the city shouting, "Come, see a man who told me all I ever did. Can this be the Christ?" She didn't flee from the one who knew all her sin. Please, I need your help to share God's love here on Skid Row. 1-844-FJM-FOOD is our toll-free number. 1-844-FJM-FOOD. 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I'm Willie Jordan of Fred Jordan Mission. 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
2: Only to the audience.
3: Yeah. Wow.
2: I can talk to everybody. That's so cool. Anyway. I'll make use of that at some point. Welcome back to Pastor's Perspective. I'm your host, Brian Perez. 888-564-6173 is our number. We've got Pastor Brian Broderson from echoesofmercy.com and Dave Keene, one of the pastors at the Field Church in Carlsbad. He's also a professor at the Talbot School of Theology at Biola University. And Dave, take it away.
4: Yeah, this is my special time to reach out to my granddaughters who are watching in the Atlanta, Georgia area. Ava and Lily, love you guys. They actually get to come out and see us in a few days, and so I cannot wait to take you to the beach and to the pool. We're going to have so much fun. But, hey, have a good night, and I know you're getting ready for bed, so good night, and I love you. Papa says good.
2: That is so cool. All right, 888-564-6173 is our number. And let's go to Harupa Valley. Priscilla, welcome to Pastor's Perspective.
5: Hey, pastors. How are you doing?
4: Good.
3: Doing well.
5: Okay. My question is, because this has been heavily on my mind, and I listen to you guys all the time, and you guys actually do give good answers. So it was about 5 years ago. The father of my kids was in a motorcycle accident, which left them in pretty bad shape, and they had to operate and whatnot and put him in a medical-induced coma. And while he was either under that or while he was in his coma, he had said that he saw a shadow and he heard a voice. And he believes he was in heaven, but he didn't get to see a face or he didn't get to see who it was. But he did hear a voice that told him that he asked the question, or he told that person that he wanted to come back. He didn't want to be where he was at. He wanted to come back. He wanted to be with his family, and he would basically do anything to come back to be with his family. So the voice told him that they were going to send him back, but he was going to be in a lot of pain for the rest of his life.
2: Mm.
5: So I was wondering, would God tell us that he would send us back and leave us in pain for the rest of our life?
2: Brian, what would you say?
6: Well, I'm curious. So this is some years ago you mentioned. Is he recovered?
5: He's recovered, but he did sustain a lot of injuries. So I'm gonna tell you guys, he is in pain because he broke his pelvic bone, his shoulder, his back, all that. So he is in a lot of pain still. Like, he has to take medicines. He can't stand for so long. This, a lot of pain, like, he was told he was going to be in, you know. And I don't know if it was just mental, like, physical pain and mental pain, because whatever he did tell the pastor, you know, I mean, pastor, the voice, sorry, he did say he wanted to come back to be with his family. And honestly, he's not with his family. You know, we're still going through separation and whatnot. But he still is in a lot of pain, physical pain.
2: Mm.
6: Mm.
5: So I'm thinking he's in physical and mental pain still.
6: Is he a believer?
5: I would say he is, but my thing is like when he says certain things, like he will say like the most highest, the one above all. And I always say, yeah, our Lord Jesus, our Savior, our Father in heaven. You know, I always say Jesus, God, you know. Every once in a while he'll say Yeshua, but not all the time. Mm-hmm. He does say the most high and above mm-hmm. above all. But he really, mm-hmm. really all the time says Jesus or God or that.
6: Yeah, so, well, yeah, you know, to the question, could that have been God speaking to him about you're gonna live or you're gonna recover, but you're gonna be in pain? I think it's possible that that could be God, but I don't know. I think I would need to have a much deeper conversation with him to make any kind of a final judgment on that. You know, obviously the Lord, when he does anything in our lives, if we're not where we're supposed to be with him, his objective is to move us toward himself. And so if this, you know, if this hasn't resulted in that, I don't know, but I know that's what God desires. So I would continue to pray for that. Dave, you got any thoughts on that?
4: Well, whether it's God or not, you know, I think sometimes even the brain can give us a perspective that to live here on earth is going to be painful, but you're going to be able to be with your loved ones. There are people that will be willing to take that, you know, like if you think like if I could continue to be around those I care deeply for. So it may just be the brain telling him to, hey, you're going to have pain, but it's going to be worth it to be here and be with your loved ones, and so make the most of it. Or it could be God just showing him that perspective, like, this is not going to be an easy journey, you know. But God allows pain. I mean, you look at the story of Job. God allowed pain and suffering, and he never gave Job the reason why. He just simply said, you know, where were you when I created the world, and do you understand the complexities of the world? And so when you think about you know, the purpose of suffering, it's so broad. But we do know that God is with us in the pain, and he's with us in the loss, whether someone continues to live and it's painful, or like myself and my family, we lost our son and we live with that pain, but we walk with Jesus through that pain, through that grief, knowing that the pain is not the end of the story, that God is doing something around us to support us.
2: Yeah, Priscilla, thank you for your phone call today on Pastor's Perspective. And I'm glad we brought that up in general, just about whether or not it's God's will for us to be in pain. Because a lot of people suffer with that, no pun intended, of course. But just the fact that if God loves us, why would we be going through this? Or why do some, you know, children get these horrible diseases and they have to suffer through them and everything else? And those are the questions we get all the time here on the show.
4: The truth is, no worldview adequately explains why bad things happen to good people. We can theologically explain it by the sin of humanity causes pain and suffering and death, but that doesn't bring comfort to someone who feels like, well, I didn't sin here. I didn't choose this. You know, we're not sure why, but the great story of the gospel of Jesus is the hope that sustains us in suffering. In other words, we live with this reality that this world is not all that there is, that Jesus has the final say. And when we put our focus on the hope of Jesus in the most difficult times, it helps us to take one step forward. And I think that's the only way to move forward in pain, is one step at a time, having our eyes fixated on what will be for all eternity in heaven.
2: 888-564-6173 is our number. And let's go to Pennsylvania now and talk to Bob, who's watching us on YouTube. So we'll wave hi to Bob. How's it going, sir?
7: Hello, Pastor. How are you?
4: We're doing well.
7: Well, the first thing I'd like to say is that I called about a month ago, and I had asked a question about suffering. And I had mentioned that I had Parkinson's disease. And you guys told me about a watch called a Beach.
6: Yeah, Beach Band. Watch. Right, I remember, yeah.
7: And do you know that somebody got in touch with your station and they asked for my address, and I'm actually wearing one right now?
6: Is that right?
2: We actually had a few people who called us and sent us emails wondering, I want to send one of these to Bob in Pennsylvania. But, yeah.
6: Is that helping you, Bob?
7: You know, I just, it's actually the first time I put it on, I had a tremor going on my left hand. And little by little, it slowed it down and it calmed it down. And I mean, it doesn't work like I never had Parkinson's, but it does help with the tremors. It does help sometimes with the anxiety.
6: Mm.
7: I just wanted to thank, because I have no idea who sent it.
2: Mm.
7: I just want to thank your station and the audience. It's a blessing for me.
6: That's such good news. We are glad to hear that. And I personally know Carl Beach. He's the one who invented that Beach Band. And I will probably see him in August. So I'm going to let him know the good news that Bob in Pennsylvania is getting some help from the Beach Band.
7: Right. And I did have a faith question.
2: Go for it.
7: In Hebrews chapter 11, you know, the chapter of faith, the faith chapter.
2: Mm-hmm.
7: In verse 29, I was just reading this today. In verse 1, it says, you know, it says a lot of them, by faith, by faith, by faith. And it says in verse 29, it says, by faith, they passed through the Red Sea as by dry land, which the Egyptians are saying to do with drought. Now, does that mean that all those that went through the dry land by faith were saved?
2: What do you say, Dave?
4: I think what the writer of Hebrews is pointing out is that by their faith in what God alone could do, they were delivered from different seasons. And I don't think that this is necessarily proclaiming their Old Testament saint status, that they are saved by faith of their righteousness. I think some of them are, perhaps, but you know, we do know that some rebelled against God that were part of that party. And so I think what the writer is pointing out is the miracles that God's people experience because of their faith in God to do the work, not so much about a saving faith that you and I would place as Jesus is enough for our salvation. The theme of a lot of these people, they were looking forward to something better. They had their eyes looking forward to the promised land. They had their eyes looking forward to the city of God being established here on earth. So there is that desire for God's deliverance, both for the physical and the spiritual. But I don't think that's referencing a blanket statement that all were saved for salvation. I think it's just that they did not drown like the Egyptians do, who did not have any faith in Yahweh.
2: Mm. Brian?
6: Mm-hmm. That's great. I agree.
2: Bob, thanks for calling us today here on Pastor's Perspective at 888-564-6173. Ernie in Ontario, you're next. Hello.
8: Hello.
2: Hi, what's your question?
8: You guys can hear me?
2: Yep, loud and clear.
8: Yes. Long-time listener. I love you guys. My question is, Satan was cast out of heaven, and he roars like a lion to devour and destroy, and we all know that. My question is, why is he still hanging around having conversations with God and Jesus? I consider Job, you know, all these things. It's like, I thought he was not in the club anymore. You know what I mean?
2: Dave, what do you say?
4: Well, I think in that earlier time, because Job was one of the first recorded stories we have, so I think in those beginning stages of humanity, God would still entertain in the spiritual realm, not the heaven where God's perfect holiness existed, but it more kind of the act where there was access of the angelic beings, spiritual beings. I think that's where Satan interacted with God. I don't see this as being a continued reality. At least there's nowhere else in scripture that I think of, that identifies Satan hanging out in God's spiritual realm. They fight their battles in the spiritual realm. We do know that. So there is some type of place of the battle taking place in the spiritual realm, but I don't know if I'd call it Jesus and Satan hanging out there.
2: Mm. Brian?
8: Yeah, I would use Job as an example. I don't know if there's any more
4: right
8: like that or what he does today and what's allowed for you to get strong as you go through, you know, tribulations or whatever, but yeah. I never really got a good answer from that one. But, yeah, I mean, it's from the earlier times then, I guess.
2: Brian?
6: Yeah, well, it's funny because we had almost an identical question to this a few days ago. There is a passage in Zechariah, which, of course, would be much further into history, where we have a picture of the high priest who's, you know, the priesthood by this time has been so contaminated because of sin. So the high priest is in filthy garments, and it says, and Satan is there to accuse him. And then God intervenes, and, you know, this is a brand plucked from the fire. And so, you know, you do have a picture there that seems that Satan is somehow, you know, in the presence. And, you know, in Revelation, it talks about the fact that Satan accuses us, the brothers and sisters, accuses us before God day and night. So, you know, just exactly what his present access is, we don't really know. But Revelation does say that same portion there. There is a moment in time that I don't think we've reached yet, where Satan is cast out permanently. And it says he comes to the earth, he's full of fury because he knows that his time is short. So, I mean, we know that he fell from heaven. Jesus said, I saw Satan fall like lightning from heaven. So on one sense, he was cast out, but it does seem that he still has some kind of access into God's presence and perhaps will have that until that final moment when he is permanently ejected.
2: Ernie, thanks for your phone call today on Pastor's Perspective, and thanks for being a longtime listener of the show. 888-564-6173 is our number. 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And Dave Keene, one of the pastors who's on the show today, is a professor there at the Talbot School of Theology. Speaking of fighting, here's Delina in Honolulu listening to us on the K-Wave app. Hello, Delina. Thank you for downloading the app and for calling in today to 888-564-6173. What did you want to ask?
9: Hi. Yeah, thank you for taking my call. All right. So I was doing some research on Ephesians 4 about be angry and sin not. Don't let the anger, you know, don't let the sun go down on your anger.
2: Mm-hmm.
9: And I was wondering if y'all have any insight on what it looks like to be angry but not sin. And I heard a pastor say something to the effect of like, well, you know, you're angry and not sinning when you don't have to apologize for it. And I was like, oh, okay, it's getting somewhere. So I wanted to pick y'all's brain to see what you thought about that scripture.
2: I don't know if I agree with that, because there could be people who get angry, but then they don't apologize just because they think they're right. And that doesn't mean that.
9: Right.
2: I mean, I don't know. Brian, what do you think?
9: No.
6: Well, Jesus, of course, was angry and did not sin. You know, he had what I guess you would call a righteous anger. You know, he was angered at the hardness of the heart of the religious leaders when he would heal somebody and they tried to stop him. They opposed, you know, mercy being shown and healing. And so we're told that Jesus was angry. He looked around and was angry at the hardness of their heart. And then we see probably the clearest example is in what we call the cleansing of the temple. So Jesus goes into the temple in Jerusalem. He sees that it's been turned into a big money-making racket by the corrupt priesthood. And so he goes in and he turns over the tables of the money changers, and he creates a small whip and he drives the animals out. And he says, my Father's house is to be a house of prayer, but you've made it a den of thieves. And Jesus is obviously angry at that point, but he's not sinning. So, of course, the problem we have is that we are sinners. And so it's a fine line between being angry and crossing over into sin. So I think we just have to always be sensitive to the fact that that is a possibility and asking the Lord to help us. There are things to be angry about. When you see the abuse of children, when you see the wickedness, the injustices and things like that, that those are causes for anger. But the anger needs to be put to good use through doing the right thing. So,
2: and Delina, maybe that's what that pastor meant by saying what he said, because, yeah, after Jesus got angry in the temple, I don't think afterwards maybe he told his disciples, hey, guys, I'm really sorry about that. I'm sorry that I blew up like that. Like, I seriously doubt that happened. Right, Dave?
4: Yeah, I think the key part about this passage in Ephesians is it quotes, Psalms about do not sin in your anger. So we don't want to do harm to other people. And instead, Paul is saying, don't let the sun go down, meaning take care of the business as you can. Now, that might not always be a practical reality. I know for my own wife and I, there are times when we have a disagreement and we go to bed saying, I love you, but I'm a little frustrated with you right now. And we'll pick it up in the morning when we have the energy to actually work through the struggle. But I think the idea that Paul is getting at is don't let anger fester. Because he talks about, don't give Satan a foothold. And there's other passages of scripture that talk about unforgiveness sin. And when we don't forgive someone, that gives Satan kind of a play over us, And so we give in to Satan's desires when in our anger we keep these grudges and we keep these broken relationships. And so the concept here, I really believe, is more about reconciliation and being trying to reconcile as best you can, as it's up to you and possible to you, rather than allowing your anger just to stew and to fester and to ruin something that God desires for us to have in each other.
2: Yeah, that reminds me of something else I heard recently, that the Bible says, don't let the sun go down on your anger. That does not mean that you have to stay up all night long and figure out this argument that you and your spouse might be having. It's not what it means. It's talking to you individually, like Dave said, you just kind of like, hey, you know what? It's bedtime. We'll talk about this in the morning.
4: Yep.
9: Got it.
2: Brian, any other thoughts?
6: No, but as Dave pointed out, in the larger context there, do not give place to the devil. I mean, this is the danger of unresolved anger,
4: yep,
6: which becomes, it can fester and it can become bitterness, resentment. And these are the things the devil looks for in a person's life to kind of get a claw in and latch on and begin to, really kind of try to pull them deeper and deeper into sin. And so we have to really, really be careful. And when we do sin, when we are angry and we do sin, we have to confess that to the Lord, and we probably have to apologize to people as well.
2: What do you think, Delina?
9: No, that's good. I mean, because the scripture doesn't say, do not be happy and sin, do not be sad and sin. It almost seems like anger, like Pastor was saying, is like a quick way to let the enemy in, so you might have to deal with it quickly. I don't know what your thoughts are on that, but yeah, I'm just trying to piece it together. But yeah, it does seem like anger is the bigger door of the emotion that the enemy can kind of walk through. Yeah.
4: And it definitely is the emotion that causes the most damage. You know, when people are angry, we could say things that have long-term pain and consequences. Many people don't want to address the conflict. They want to just walk away in anger. And so I think you're right that anger can be the most dangerous of these emotions. And so God says, deal with it. You know, make seek reconciliation.
2: 20 seconds, Brian.
6: Speaking of you know, speaking of that, Dave, I mean, you know, anger precedes violence. And that is another aspect of why it can be so harmful. So,
2: yep. All right. We're out of time, you guys. Thanks so much for joining us today on Pastor's Perspective with Brian Broderson from echoesofmercy.com and Dave Keene, one of the professors at the Talbot School of Theology at Biola University, also the youth coach at the Fields Church in Carlsbad. And you can also find out about Dave's foundation, the Adam Keene Foundation, adamkeenefoundation.com. We'll talk to you next time on Pastor's Perspective.
10: 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I'm Phil Ross. Thanks for making us a part of your Wednesday. And coming up next here on K-Wave, Haven Today, featuring David Wolin, is presenting a series titled The Promise of Jesus. And this week is fun because David Wolin is joined by longtime Haven Today host Charles Morris. And together they're looking at The Promise of Jesus. This is the title they've given to their week-long conversation, looking at John chapter 17. And today in John 17, they'll be looking at more of the longest prayer of Jesus recorded in Scripture, and there's a lot of great stuff to be thought about and acted upon. So we encourage you to keep it right here in K-Wave for today's edition of Haven Today with David Wolin and his special guest, Charles Morris. So keep it right here for more of the great story that's all about Jesus next on Haven Today with David Wolin.
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12: I work a regular job, and I am a realtor. 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
11: 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Isn't that right, Lewis?
12: Absolutely.
11: 877-6-SOLVER. 877-6-SOLVER.
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15: Taking a job as a summer lifeguard while studying at university changed her life, and now it's saving others. Carlin Lonkarik was studying microelectronics in Canada, and it got her thinking, how could those skills save people?

0: When someone starts to drown, a lifeguard only has seconds to respond, reach out, and grab that person who went under. But the deeper the water, there's less light, and the only tool a lifeguard has to help is goggles. But those only help you see a few short feet. Carlin came up with a handheld sonar device she calls AquaEye. Now first responders are putting it to use, saving the drowning when seconds count. Jesus once reached out and saved a drowning Peter when he began to sink. And it is only Christ who can save us, bringing us from death to life for eternity. So today, by faith, take his hand and trust in Jesus. Welcome to Haven Today. I'm David Wolin, sharing the great story that's all about Jesus. We're now in a series called The Promise of Jesus, and there are many promises of God. But this week we're thinking about what Jesus promised his disciples just before he went to the cross. He prayed so that they might have courage, and he asked his Father to protect them as he sent them into the world. So what does this mean for us today, 2,000 years later? How is Jesus calling you and me today to be in the world and yet not of the world? Well, to help me answer those questions, we're going to hear a message that my predecessor and friend Charles Morris and I recorded together a few years ago. We're airing this now as I take a few days off, and it fits really well with our focus on the Gospel of John this month, so I hope you can stay with us and listen in. And if you've caught any of the Haven Today programs recently, you know we've been offering the new animated film, Light of the World.
1: I brought someone who can help. This is Jesus.
2: Never heard of him.
1: He's helping people. I want to be a part of that. This is my chance to show up.
3: No, we've talked about this. It's just a story.
1: Help us.
4: We're gonna need a bigger boat.
5: Tell me about this Jesus.
6: Jesus is no Messiah. He is nothing.
7: And sometimes evil men silence those who speak the truth.
8: What is truth?
7: This is not the end. It's the beginning.
1: He is the light of the world.
0: Little trailer for the Light of the World animated film. I've been so touched by how Haven listeners have been responding. Many have given in support of Haven and requested this resource, which tells the story of Jesus through the eyes of the youngest disciple, John. And in the film, he appears probably much younger than we think of him. In fact, I asked the producer recently why they portrayed him in the film the way they did.
9: There's a lot of Jesus adaptations, let's be honest. I mean, you have The Passion of the Christ, you have more recently King of Kings and The
0: Right.
9: Chosen and all these different things. The disciples are almost exclusively portrayed as old men with beards, and we know historically they weren't. And that was really interesting to us. We wanted to do something that was very different from anything we had seen before. And to make this like Disney of the 90s made a feature film about the life of Jesus that was actually true to scripture. So we wanted the fun. We wanted the full family appeal. Mm-hmm. We wanted it to be a coming of age story. And historically, John could have been 13 when he chose to follow Jesus as a rabbi. That was what they did at the time. When you were 13, you chose to follow in the footsteps of, you know, a rabbi, a teacher. So it's very possible, and many historians believe he was youngest. So he could have been 13, he could have been 15. We don't know, but we know he was within that sort of range.
0: Mm-hmm.
9: And so it actually is truer to the real historical reality and makes a lot more sense when you view it through that context.
0: That's Brennan McPherson, producer of Light of the World, which, by the way, I'd love to send your way as our thank you for standing alongside Haven in a very critical moment. This has been a very challenging year for us. This fiscal year has been challenging for a wide variety of reasons. Of course, big challenges for our Spanish ministry in Cuba, but also here at home. And we came into this month of the fiscal year, the last month, needing to raise $764,000. And I've been on my knees since the campaign began, asking the Lord to provide as only He can. And already, listeners like you have already made a dent in this number. We're over halfway there, but you can't win a race if you don't run strong through the finish line, which is why I'm asking you to pray today about contributing your own gift for the sake of this ministry that spotlights Jesus. Will you stand with us now? Call 865-HAVEN to make your gift by phone, 865-HAVEN. And when you give, don't forget to request Light of the World on DVD. 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Again, haventoday.org. And now we'll get started with a song of hope. Here's CeCe Winans and I've Got Joy.

0: This is Haven Today. I'm David Wolin. With me is Charles Morris. And that was I've Got Joy by C.C. Winans. And we're about to continue in our study of John chapter 17. And Charles, I know that theme of joy has been showing up in the last few programs that we've been recording together. And it's certainly there in the passage today.
1: Well, it is what we're going to look at today, David. We learn from God's word, like in John 17, but we also apply John 17 and all of Scripture to our lives. This, of course, as we've said, is the longest prayer of our Savior recorded in all of Scripture. And I want us to pick up at three verses halfway through this prayer in John 17. Before we look closer, let me read verses 13 to 15. I am coming to you now, but I say these things while I am still in the world, so that they may have the full measure of my joy within them. I have given them your word, and the world has hated them, for they are not of the world any more than I am of the world. My prayer is not that you take them out of the world, but that you protect them from the evil one. A little different way to translate verse 13 of John 17 would be as Jesus prays to his Father in heaven, but now I am coming to you, and I am saying these things in the world so that they may be filled to overwhelming with my special joy. So Jesus prayed not just that his children have joy, but they would be overwhelmed with joy. But it's not just any kind of joy. It's a special kind of joy. My special joy. You could translate that. He prayed this halfway through the high priestly prayer to his Father in heaven before heading to the cross. We need this joy, no matter our circumstances. Christians can be too serious in our faith, even though faith is serious. Jesus frequented parties. He spoke of the great banquet to come. So why can't we just relax a little sometimes and be overwhelmed with his joy even now? We don't need to be stick-in-the-muds. It can be fun to be shared with others this faith we have, this joy he gives. Christians are not called with his joy to be dour, or as one Southern pastor I once heard put it, to experience pity parties. That's not how we live. And we do this even as the prayer continues, and we are reminded we live in a world filled with hate. Verse 14, I have given them your word, and the world has hated them because their lives are not rooted in the world, just as my life is not rooted in the world. No sooner did Jesus pray for us to have his joy that he prayed against the hate his disciples would experience in this world. He wants to give us the whole counsel of God. That counsel promises great joy, but also envisions great suffering from the world and in the world. And it's two realities, and he prays this with full disclosure. Jesus taught the world hates his word and hates his church. We find this daily in the news we take in, but also in our personal lives. It's a mystery, and the source of this hatred shows up as he prays what we find recorded in verse 15. I am not asking that you take them out of the world, but I am asking that you, please, keep them from the evil one. Yes, there is a person out there who brings on the hate and leads this world to hate. Jesus taught us in the Lord's Prayer earlier in his ministry to pray, Thy will be done, which means in this high priestly prayer, your will, God's will, not the devil's will, be done. Here is our Lord praying for our protection from the one, this evil force at work that seeks to destroy and bring us and his church to an end. And of course, that's not going to happen if you trust his word and abide in him. We need and we have his protection from the devil. And our Savior, who prays this prayer for us even now, has a perfect record of answered prayers. So listen up. Listen to me tell you right now, if you're in Christ, you are safe. But you're also warned. There are dangers in this world, in this life. But Christ is here and with us through his Holy Spirit. God's will on earth as it is in heaven. We settle for too little in this world. Our prayers can easily become tiny, individual, too narrow, even super spiritual petitions. But this prayer, and the earlier Lord's Prayer, lead us to a bigger than our own little lives world of praying. And this is why every day we must join with Christians who pray like Jesus taught us to pray and have done so through the centuries. We pray, deliver, please keep us from the evil one. Our lives and our prayers are rooted in him and not of this world. His kingdom is coming. And if we are born again in him, as I pray you are, his kingdom has already come to you. David?
0: Well, Charles, the kingdom has come. Jesus said so. And yet here we are as Christians still living in this fallen world. So really, we're between two worlds. Charles, it's so funny. When you're reading the Word, how things pop out to you, especially when you're really studying and digging in deep. And this week, just tackling John 17 together, I've seen the words of Jesus. There's these repeated phrases and words highly concentrated in this prayer. In the first day, we saw the word glory repeated. Yesterday, it was the word gave or given. And I noticed it again in the verses that you were reading and that I'm about to read. There's a phrase that has several variations on it, but it's all about relationship to the world. Christ's relationship with it and ours as well. So let me read the remaining part of this text. And remember, this is Jesus praying to the Father about his remaining disciples. They are not of the world, even as I am not of it. Sanctify them by the truth. Your word is truth. As you sent me into the world, I have sent them into the world. For them I sanctify myself, that they too may be truly sanctified. There's a children's book that I've read to all my kids when they were little. I think it was called something like Inside, Outside, Upside Down. It was about a little bear getting into a box, and you see now he's in, and the box turns upside down, and so the bear is upside down, and then it goes on the truck and falls off the truck and so on and so forth. But the point is helping kids to understand these little prepositions, inside, outside, upside down. Well, Jesus is also teaching us some very important spiritual prepositions that we really need to live for Christ in this fallen world. And there's three of these phrases. The first is this: the disciples of Jesus were called out of the world. That's the first phrase, out of the world. Jesus said so in verse 6, praying to the Father, he said, I have revealed you to those you gave me out of the world. Too often as a Christian, I know I forget where I've come from, what I've come out of. We're all prone to forget the chains that once held us captive before Jesus called us and through the cross brought us out of the world. Like Paul writes in Ephesians, you were once darkness, but now you are light in the Lord. And so I'll say it again, Christ called us out of the world. And that leads us to the second phrase, which is related. Verse 16, Jesus says his disciples are not of the world. Not of the world. No longer of the world. That's an identity shift. It's true, even though we often fail to live it out. And so we need to rehearse the gospel daily because we forget that we are not of the world. Charles, your friend James Montgomery Boyce wrote about how the world has its own wisdom, its own theology, its own agenda, its own methodology for getting things done, and all of these run largely counter to the way of the kingdom. As Christians, we're prone to attempt kingdom tasks in worldly ways. When we do, we fall and fail. Kingdom tasks require the power of Christ. There's no other way. And that's unnatural for us in the flesh, which is why we need to be transformed more and more into the image of the Son. And that's basically what we typically mean when we use words like sanctification or sanctify, becoming more like Jesus, growing in holiness. And certainly that's a correct, biblical, defensible understanding. But the word sanctify has a range of meaning in the Bible and can be used in another way. this passage is one of those instances. So right at the end, Jesus says this. He says he sanctifies himself. Okay, hold on. Can Christ become more holy? Well, clearly no. He is holy, full stop. So what does Jesus mean when he prays, sanctify them by the truth, and then two verses later, for them I sanctify myself, that they too may be truly sanctified? Well, the literal meaning of sanctify is set apart. And in this case, Jesus is setting himself apart for his atoning work on the cross. And it's only because of what he's about to do that the disciples can be set apart for the work the Lord Jesus has for them. And what is that work for which the disciples are set apart? We find out in the last of those prepositional phrases. It's into the world, and more specifically, sent into the world. This is the mission of the church, an extension of the mission of Christ, a sneak peek here in John 17 of the Great Commission. And so today, we who are in Christ, you who are in Christ, a modern-day disciple, are also called out of the world. You are not of the world, and Christ has sent you into the world.

0: A song and a prayer from Sovereign Grace. Let your kingdom come. This is Haven Today. I'm David Wolin. It's been a joy to bring Charles Morris back again to the program. And since I'm taking a little time off this week, we thought it might be a fun blessing to bring back some of what Charles and I recorded together as I was stepping in a few years ago while he was stepping out. And before we close the program today, I also want to remind you we still have the animated film Light of the World on DVD. We'd love to send this to you with our thanks for your support as we get close now to the deadline, June 30th, which is the end of our fiscal year. We really could use your help now to provide the needed funds for this global ministry that spotlights Jesus. Haven started the month needing to raise $764,000. We're getting close now to having covered two-thirds of that, but with only a few days left, a large amount remains. And we do trust the Lord to meet our needs. So if He's prompting you to step in, please do jump on that today. There is not much time left. And again, we'd love to send you the DVD, Light of the World. 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Well, I'm David Wolin, inviting you to come back again next time. We'll be keeping it all about Jesus. It's the great story here on Haven Today.
1: 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I'm Phil Ross. Thanks for being here. Wish I was. No, I am here. Hope you're doing well. Want to tell you about something fun. On the 27th, and which is just a few days, Crossroads Church in Corona is doing something that probably we all need to do. We need to have a good laugh. And so they're having what they're calling a friendly concert with comedian Nazareth and friends. Now, it's going to happen on the 27th from 6 to 8 p.m. And if you've been stressed, overwhelmed, or tired, this night is for you. It's a night of comedy, hope, and healing that you don't

0: This night is for you. It's a night of comedy, hope, and healing that you don't want to miss. And it's going to be featuring Dry Bar and Angels Guild 2026 Comedian of the Year, Nazareth, and special guests that you've seen on major stages, TV, and viral comedy platforms. 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Again, that's at Crossroads Church in Corona. Check it out. And coming up next here on K-Wave, happy to bring you Refuge Radio with Pastor Bill Welsh. He'll be studying Acts chapter 2 in a message called There's a New Family in Town. So keep it right here.
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8: The church is not a building. It's not a slick new high-tech program. It's not some new weekly schedule. It's like nothing that the world had ever seen. And what is it? This thing called the church is a brand new family. The church at its best is a brand new, spirit-filled, spirit-led, Jesus-loving family of people that are just determined to pack everybody we can into this family. Because the doors are wide open to this family. And here's the truth, that God wants you in that family.
7: Yes, you heard that correctly. God wants you in his family. If you've ever felt alone, or that you don't have a place to belong, a people to belong to, you can find comfort in knowing that God's family is always expanding and always present. Pastor Bill explains today how God's family, being led by the Holy Spirit and filled with his power, is working constantly to love and provide for those who don't yet know Jesus. Not only that, but the family of God is all about loving one another well as well. Well, let's join Pastor Bill in the book of Acts chapter 2 as he begins his message, There's a New Family in Town.

Well, today we continue our study through the book of Acts. And I'm loving this. I hope you're loving it too. But do you remember the scene when the apostles who had stayed in Jerusalem 10 days after they'd already been there from the time of Passover? So they've been in Jerusalem 50 days now. And as they stayed, they were praying. They were doing exactly what Jesus told them to do when he left. He said, you wait. You wait in Jerusalem. He didn't say 10 days, so they don't know how long they're waiting. But they're there now, and it's been 10 days, and they've been praying, and they've been wondering, I'm sure, and they've been waiting. How many of you are absolutely perfect at waiting? You love to wait. You don't even love to wait for the line or the lane beside you in the freeway to clear. You're ready to jam over there and get at least one car ahead of where you were. None of us really seem to love waiting in our day and age of instant, absolutely everything. But there they were. They were waiting and

0: wondering, and they seemed to be a whole lot better at it than I am as they waited for these 10 days. And then something happened. The wind began to blow. A weird wind. It wasn't like the wind that was blowing here for a few days. It was the wind of the Holy Spirit, and it says, that filled the house where they were gathered. And I want to tell you, I don't believe the house where they were gathering, where the wind began to blow, was the upper room where they'd been staying. And I don't think, and if you've ever been to Jerusalem, you would know why I say this. Because the streets surrounding all those little houses, they're so narrow, there's no place in that inner city of the old city of Jerusalem where there'd be room for 3,000 plus people to gather in the streets below. So when it says it filled the house, I'm convinced that the house it's talking about is God's house, the temple, because they're going back and forth there every day, waiting on whatever this mysterious promise is all about, the arrival of the power of the Holy Spirit. And so the wind began to blow, a new wind. It was a fresh wind. And they were all filled with the Holy Spirit. And then that weird thing, they all began to speak in languages that they had never studied. How many of you, when you were a kid, you made up a code language with a friend in code words? But they began to articulate languages they had never studied, so that people who knew those languages are hearing. And you think, well, how could they hear without all that racket? Oh, you know how they could hear in all that racket. When you're in a foreign country and you hear something not much louder than a whisper in English, you hear that. It just pierces through. And so this weird phenomenon of speaking in tongues that God is also translating somehow into languages that people understood, that begins to happen. And then Peter began to preach. And it's a powerful message that he gives. I don't know how he had the time to study for it. I don't think he studied. I think he was just an open vessel that day. And he spoke exactly what God gave him to speak to hungry people that were there up on the Temple Mount that day. And here's the bullet points from what he talked about that day. He told that crowd, Jesus died for your sins, as was prophesied. He said, God raised him from the dead, as was prophesied. Then he said, so be saved from this perverse, which is also translated crooked and corrupt generation, because this promise of salvation, it is to you and your kids and for all who will call upon Jesus' name. And that's in a nutshell what he preached. And then it says, oh, with many other words. What does that tell you? That Peter was a lot like me. I know. But with many other words, he continued his message, and then he called them to salvation, and people responded. And right there that day, about 3,000 men and women and kids gave their lives to Jesus Christ. And you know what that was? That was the beginning of the Jesus movement. And I know some of you are thinking, no. I saw the movie. I know it's coming out too. And Chuck Smith is the one that started the Jesus movement. Or Lonnie Frisbee started it. No, they didn't. They'd be the first ones to tell you that they didn't. They just caught that fresh wind back in the 70s. It was Jesus who started the Jesus movement. And we know when it happened. It was somewhere in what we would call the month of April, in late spring, in 33 AD, 1,990 years ago. The Jesus movement started as people began to pile into this family that we're a part of. Before that moment, there was just a small band of maybe 120 hardcore Jesus followers that had followed him everywhere from the point they started following. Some had been with him 3.5 years, others a little bit less. But about 120 of them are there in Jerusalem, and then bam, the Holy Spirit comes down, and suddenly that wind blew into this family, 3,000 plus new Christians. Now, I don't care who you are, but when you're talking about 3,000 new people that show up in on this one day, and they say, we're ready to follow Jesus, that is massive, immediate growth. And I'll tell you one thing, I can speak for every preacher that I know, that kind of growth is what every Christian leader would love to see. Unexplainably, how they found out about the church. And it wasn't because of clever internet, you know, publications and you know, putting our stamp out there and identifying ourselves and waving our flag. It was just the Spirit of God moving people who were broken to people who knew Jesus and knew how to introduce them to him. And it was such an organic, beautiful move. Imagine the excitement on that day among those disciples. I can just picture Peter and James and John and all the rest of them, and Jesus' mother, Mary, who was in that circle now, and all the other women that were a part of it, as they were just thinking, it's happening. It's actually happening. People are making a big deal about Jesus finally here in Jerusalem. And that's exactly what was happening. But the title I've given the message today is simply this, that there's a new family in town now in Jerusalem. They're not going to stay in Jerusalem. There will always be a footprint in Jerusalem, and there is till this day. But there was a new family in town, and it's called the church. And this is the church that Jesus promised that he would plant. I want you to see what he said in Matthew chapter 16. In verse 18, he's talking to Peter, and they're all up in the north of Israel in a place we call Caesarea Philippi. And he says, I tell you, speaking to Peter, I tell you that you're Peter, and on this rock I will build my church, and the gates of hell shall not prevail against it. Jesus was saying, I'm going to build an indestructible church, a church that's going to last, and it has lasted. And it's done nothing but grow from that day onward. And there's still a lot more growing that's going to take place. But this was the birth of that church. Now, if I were to ask you, and let's say, let's back up. But if I were to ask you, let's say 20, 30 years ago, where's the church? How many of you would give me directions to a building? Most of us would have done that. If you'd asked me, well, let's say 54 years ago, where's the church? I said, well, I can tell you where it is. Go to Batavia, Ohio. East of Cincinnati, get on Main Street, go west on Main Street, or east on Main Street, and then turn on 6th, I think it was, go up a block or two, and there's Holy Trinity Roman Catholic Church. That's where the church is. It's a handsome building, red brick and white trim, but there's the church. How many of you would have said, you would have thought when I said church, building? Because that's what we were taught. And that was a big mistake, I think, when Christians began to call the place where we met the church. It was never about a building. It was always about a body of people. The church is not a building. It's not a slick new high-tech program. It's not some new weekly schedule. It's like nothing that the world had ever seen. And what is it? This thing called the church is a brand new family. The church at its best is a brand new, spirit-filled, spirit-led, Jesus-loving family of people that are just determined to pack everybody we can into this family. Because the doors are wide open to this family. And here's the truth, that God wants you in that family. And I hope I'm speaking to some people that are here today or maybe watching online who are not yet in that family. Because you've never come into the family the only way that you can get in the family. And I'll tell you the way you can get in this family. It's the same way that you got into your family. You were born into a family. And maybe then you were adopted into another family, but you're born into the family of God. Here's what Jesus said, responding to Nicodemus as they were having a conversation, and he was asking all kinds of important questions about eternal life. And Jesus said to him, I tell you the truth, unless you are born again, you cannot see the kingdom of God, let alone get in it. He said, unless you're born again, you'll have no part of this family of God. You have to be born into the family of God. It's the only way in for anybody. We enter this family the same way we all entered our family. So how do you do that? How is someone born again? Well, I'm glad you thought of asking that question. But here's what you do. It's in the sermon that Peter preached. You trust in Jesus. You put your faith in Jesus Christ. You believe that he died for your sins. In order to deal with the sin that was in your way, he paid a debt that you had compiled that you could not in any way begin to pay that debt. He paid your bill, just like he paid my bill. How many of you have ever gone out to lunch or breakfast or dinner or coffee with a friend, maybe a circle of friends, and when the waiter or the waitress brings the bill, one person reaches out and grabs it and says, I got the bill. How many of you, you got good friend if they did that, right? How many of you had a moment where you thought it was going to be all individual bills, but you forgot to ask them and you were ordering way more than you would have ordered if you knew that he or she was going to pay and now you're embarrassed? And he says, I got the bill. By the way, why do they call it a bill? I'm just personally offended at that. I've been known as a Bill my whole life. Why don't they call it a Bob? I'll pick up the Bob. I'll pick up the Margaret. I don't know. Try your name for a while. But I got the Bill. And then suddenly, you know, you're grateful. And yet here's Jesus who said, I'll pick up the bill for you. I'll pay the debt that you owe that you can't pay. I'll do that. And how did he do it? By the shedding of his blood. So he said, I'll come and pick it. And we all have that bill. Look what it says in Romans. In chapter 3, verse 23. Read this with me. Everyone has sinned. We all fall short of God's glorious standard. And just in case there's somebody sitting beside you that isn't convinced that that's true, I should have you turn to one another, look each other in the eye and say, you have sinned. Because it's the truth. We're all in debt because of our sin. And every honest soul will say they've missed the mark. That's all that sin means. It means you aimed and you let that arrow fly and you missed what you were aiming at if you were aiming at perfection. Because we've all sinned and we've fallen short of God's glorious standard. So to begin with, you believe that Jesus paid that debt. Well, then there's something else you have to do now that you believe. And you remember last week, that's what Peter told everyone. He said, you have to repent. Oh, that is not an American's favorite word. That's not a human's favorite word. To tell me I've got to change, because that's exactly what repent means. Let me show you how it's been broken down in a number of different ways over the years. Repent means to stop. Just stop the direction that you're going. Quit that, whatever it is. Let go of that thing. Change your allegiance or your loyalty from your sin to your Savior, Jesus Christ. Change direction and go in the right direction. Repentance is a wonderful word. When somebody tells you, you know, maybe you're on the phone and you don't have the app. You remember the days when you actually had to have a map and you had to know what page to turn to? And maybe you stopped. Let's go back to the reality of how it was. You pulled over and you went to a phone booth. Do you remember phone booths? And you called a friend and you said, hey, I'm out on Highway 39 and this just doesn't look right. He said, well, where are you? What's the cross streets? And you look out and you tell them, they said, oh, you need to turn around. Is that a good thing to know at that point? What they're saying is what? You need to repent. You need to turn and go a different direction. That's a really wonderful thing. That's a blessing that somebody corrects me and tells me how to go in the right direction. And just imagine this. Okay, if I'm on the wrong trajectory and somebody doesn't tell me, then I'm going to end up at the wrong place. Let's say in this next October, we're going to take a bunch of people from Refuge to Israel. It's at the end of October, the beginning of November. But let's say that we leave from LAX and we get this wonderful, just one direct flight. So there's no connection and it's just one direct flight. And let's say we take off. And for some reason, maybe it's instrument failure, maybe it's pilot error, he's only a degree and a half off of about a 10,000-mile flight. You know what? I'm not going to make it to Tel Aviv. If he stays on that trajectory, all of us are off base, and we're not going to make it there. It doesn't matter which way, right or left, we either end up in Northern Africa or Southern Asia if he just keeps on going. And so there's the need to repent. Maybe I'm just a degree off. I mean, imagine, I know this is beyond the scope of anything, any reality, but imagine there's this great big weather balloon. And it's just floating, you know? And let's say that it comes in off the Pacific, up near Alaska, and it's floating over, you know, let's say Montana, and then Missouri, and then it gets out over South Carolina, and somebody puts a missile right through it and blows it down. Was it really off course? I don't know, but I know a lot of people that have floated like that, off course, with every single wind of culture and anything that anybody offered them. And it'll shoot them down eventually. We've all been in that position. But by faith, when we hear God say, turn around, the wise person turns around and moves towards Jesus, not away from him. And you know what happens? So you've heard the truth. You've received the gospel. You believe that Jesus has died for your sins. You believe that he paid the bill, and you've turned, and then you've called upon the name of the Lord Jesus. And that's what Peter said. And here's what happens. Everyone who calls on the name of the Lord will be saved. And that's how you get into the body. That's what happened in chapter 2 of the book of Acts. And that church was born that way. So what do you do now with 3,000 new believers that are filling up the place? I can imagine we got 3,000 new people, and I'm going to be on the phone with Shaddy and say, Shaddy, we need more chairs, bro. We need more communion cups. And where are we going to park all these donkeys? I don't know where we're not going to be able to handle all these people. You know what they did? I want you to see this and run down this list with me. The church that was born that way with 3,000 new babies that have just showed up. And by the way, we're just beginning. Before two more chapters have passed, there's 5,000 plus new believers in the family. The numbers are big and they keep coming. It had been a very manageable size group with 120. But instantly, it's a what? You know the term nowadays. When a church gets big, big, big, big, what do they call that? A mega church. It's gone from a mini church to a mega church, and it happened like that. And it's not going to stop. Within a few days, there's 5,000 plus. Well, these new Jesus people were simply embraced into the core of this family of 120, and including the apostles, where they just reached out and received them. And here's what they did. There was no waiting period. There was no cooling off period to make sure they were serious. There wasn't any background checks on any of them. Maybe there should have been on a couple of them. But here they are in the family, and they welcomed them into the tribe as fully documented brothers and sisters in Jesus, because they'd come in the same way that they did. And what they're about to learn, what we're going to look at, is they're about to learn the Jesus family culture. What is the culture of this group of Jesus followers? What's it look like? What's it all about? Now, you know that every family has their own unique culture, don't you? Every family does things just a little bit differently, and you learn it. It's more, as they say, caught than it is taught. And if you're in that family for your whole life, well, you learn it from the time you're a baby, and you're just kind of mentored in, and you just do what your family does. And we learn our history, and we learn our rules. How many of you had family rules that were pretty strict in the family you grew up in? How many of you had language rules in your household? There's a way to talk, and there's a way you better not talk. When you address your mother or father, it should be, at least it was for us, yes, sir, no, sir. Yes, ma'am, and no, ma'am. And there were other words that we won't list that you were not allowed to say in your household. And I don't know about you, but I can't say that I had an acquired taste for this, but I could very easily recognize the taste of Ivory soap. How many of you remember that? I'd taken more than several bites out of an Ivory soap bar, and Mom had a way of dragging it out of my mouth across my teeth, so it took a while to get the taste out of my mouth. And I deserved several more bars than I got in my life. But there was a way to talk, and there was a family diet, and there was just something about your family. How many of you, as a kid, begged and begged and begged your mom or your dad, can I just go have dinner at Johnny's house? Or at Sally's house? Can I go? And they finally gave in. How many of you finally got there? And do you remember that the culture in their home was probably a little different than the culture in your home? Let me tell you about the Hagledges. They were members of Holy Trinity Roman Catholic Church in Batavia, Ohio, where I grew up for a number of years. And it was a big family. It was a dozen kids. That's what do you call that? That's a good Catholic family. A dozen kids. And Mom and Dad were wonderful people. I think it was Margaret and John. And while they were in their engagement period, John was blinded, completely blinded by an industrial accident working at, I think it was GMC, or Ford Motor Company in the Cincinnati area. So he never saw any of his children, never saw their faces, but he'd know them by touch. And I remember the day that I finally got permission to go have dinner with the Hagledges. We had 5 kids in our family, but 12 was a football team, literally. And I remember sitting in their kitchen, and their kitchen table was a big, long picnic bench. And all the kids apparently sat in the same seat on those benches every night, I suppose. And I suppose that because when one of them was doing something, and I had no idea what he did that was wrong, but John, at the other end of the table, I don't know if he snapped his fingers and just said, hey, buddy, you need to stop that. Bobby, you need to stop that right now. And I thought, well, that is spooky. The blind man sees what the seeing man can't see. But there was respect and there was a culture in that household that was, it was pretty compelling. It was a wonderful bunch of people. Well, let's look at the Jesus family culture from what we just read. In verse 42, it describes it and it says the first thing that they, and listen to this, they devoted themselves. Some translation says they gave themselves to these things. And the first thing it lists is the doctrine of the apostles, the teaching of God's word by the apostles. And we know what they would have taught. The apostles would have taught those new believers what Jesus had taught them. So the apostles are telling the Jesus story and conveying Jesus' teaching from the Sermon on the Mount, from the Sermon on the Mount of Olives, and from the upper room discourse as they sat before he went and died for them. They would have conveyed everything to them that Jesus had done and said. The miracles, the healings, the conflict, all of that. Introducing them to the narrative of the family they had just become a part of. They were learning their new family history.
1: Set free my heart, set free my soul.
2: Today, we were reminded of the concept of God's family. The church is full of people who have been born again into the family of God. And we are able to have this second birth, resulting in new life because of faith in Jesus Christ. We were reminded that all family cultures are unique, and this family is no different. We are called to devote ourselves to the worship of the Lord and to love one another well, showing the same grace that God has given us. 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In our next time together, we'll take a look at how unique God's family is, both in our love for one another, as well as our love for those who aren't in the family yet. 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
3: 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Hey, good afternoon. I'm Phil Ross. Hope you're doing well here on Wednesday. We're almost halfway there towards the weekend. And looking forward, Somebody Loves You, Raul Reese is currently teaching a study looking at the freedom and responsibility we have as Christ followers. And, you know, God calls each one of his kids to live a life that reflects their dad, our Father in heaven. And that's a life characterized by holiness and righteousness. Well, how do we practically do that and strive for that? Well, Raul Reese is going to help us look at 2 Corinthians chapter 6 coming up next in a message he's calling Seeking Holiness in an Ungodly World. So keep it right here on K-Wave for today's edition of Somebody Loves You Radio with Pastor Raul Reese, right after we get a check of the news with Brian Perez next.
4: Hello, I'm Philip DeCourcy. It's time to mark your calendars. 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
6: A new effort by several state attorneys general is raising an important question. What exactly happens to chemical abortion drugs after they are used? The coalition is urging the Environmental Protection Agency to study whether abortion pill byproducts and related medical waste should be evaluated under existing water safety standards. With potentially hundreds of thousands of chemical abortions each year, many are wondering whether our drinking water is being chemically contaminated. We know that abortion kills innocent children and can terribly harm mothers. If it's also poisoning our drinking water, Americans deserve to know. But the abortion industry is desperate to silence those who are asking good faith questions about our water.
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9: Couple minutes before 5 o'clock on K-Wave, here's what's happening. Los Angeles County health officials announced they're investigating a confirmed case of measles involving a traveler who may have exposed people to the highly contagious disease at Hollywood Burbank Airport and Thrifty Rental Car Service in Burbank. The traveler arrived on a Southwest Airlines flight on June 17th. People who were at the gate or at Thrifty Car Rental may have been exposed. Public health officials said this is the seventh confirmed case of measles reported in Los Angeles County this year. Fire crews have moved closer to extinguishing the fire at a cold storage warehouse in Boyle Heights. Crews are eliminating flames on the roof, allowing firefighters to focus on smoldering hotspots inside the damaged Lineage Logistics facility. The L.A. Unified School District has ratified a sweeping policy to limit students' screen time. The new rules will begin in the coming academic year and follow the cell phone ban initiated last year. Screen time will not be allowed until students are in the second grade. And an opening date has been announced for the future Air and Space Museum at the California Science Center. The Samuel Oshkin Air and Space Center will open to the public on November 13th and will be the permanent home of the space shuttle Endeavour, the only place in the world where visitors can view a complete, authentic space shuttle system in launch position. 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K-Wave weather, partly cloudy and windy with temps in the upper 50s to low 60s. Right now in Pasadena, it is 80, 86 in Riverside, 75 at the K-Wave building on the campus of Calvary Chapel, Costa Mesa. I'm Brian Perez, and time for Somebody Loves You with Raul Reese on K-Wave 1110 and 107.9.
10: You are the light of the world, a city that is set on a hill that cannot ever be hidden. Notice what he said. You and I are lights on a hill for everybody to watch. When it's dark, they should be able to see our lights. That's the kind of people God is looking for in these

0: 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Today, we're pressing on in our series exploring the freedom and responsibility of life as Jesus' disciples. 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We've been called to righteousness, and our obedience brings honor to the Lord. Here is Roel Reese with our study, Seeking Holiness in an Ungodly World.
1: If you have your Bibles, turn to the book of 2 Corinthians, chapter 6. Pretty amazing passage. It's a passage that Paul the Apostle writes to us, and he really speaks to the church. And the reason for that is because in 1 Corinthians, he was having so many problems with the church. As the church had become carnal, they were having divisions, they were having lawsuits, they were